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2: A milestone anniversary. I'm Lisa LaSera, Fox News. Somber ceremonies marking 25 years since the 9/11 attacks, with an additional remembrance this year.
3: For the first time, the 9/11 remembrance ceremony in New York City featured not the usual six moments of silence, but seven. It represents the thousands who have died of 9/11-related illnesses since the attacks and was held after the reading of the names of the more than 2,900 men, women, and children lost at the World Trade Center in 2001 and in 1993. The moment was followed by taps and will become a permanent part of the ceremony from now on. At Ground Zero in Lower Manhattan, Tanya J. Powers, Fox News.
2: President Trump spoke this morning at the ceremony at the Pentagon, where he reflected on the unity of Americans following the attacks.
4: No one can ever prepare for a day like 9/11, but we can always choose to be the kind of nation the world saw in those days after.
2: At the Flight 93 Memorial in Shanksville, Pennsylvania, Interior Secretary Doug Burgum talked about the heroic actions of the passengers.
5: The incredible courage of those that were on Flight 93, the selflessness that they took, the action when they could have been frozen with fear.
2: Some of Flight 93's passengers stormed the plane's cockpit in an attempt to stop the hijacking. The plane crashed into a field, killing everyone on board. Saudi Arabia has shut down a major pipeline a day after it was attacked by drones, and Houthi rebels in Yemen captured a strategic island in the Red Sea in an apparent escalation of the Iran conflict. South Korea says North Korea has launched a ballistic missile toward the sea. U.S. Pacific Command says the launch does not pose an immediate threat to U.S. territory or its allies. 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
2: The Ebola outbreak in Congo has now spread to seven provinces, and local authorities say it's showing no signs of slowing down. As of Wednesday, nearly 3,400 people have died. A California man arrested in connection with a plot to collect fraudulent petition signatures.
9: The scheme was not about fraudulent votes in an election for any particular office or candidate, but about garnering signatures for petitions supporting certain ballot initiatives. James Brass was the alleged ringleader of the scheme and is charged with paying homeless people on L.A. Skid Row to sign those petitions using the stolen identities of registered voters. Brass was arrested Thursday and pleaded not guilty at an initial court appearance. Now, Brass is alleged to have paid people on Skid Row to sign the petitions and to have received nearly $41,600 from a petition management company for that work.
2: Fox's Jonathan Hunt in Los Angeles. California imposing new restrictions against social media companies designed to protect kids online.
10: This is a first of its kind law in the U.S., and it comes after Australia outright banned social media for people under 16. This is how they plan on doing it. The new law prohibits any addictive features to any users under 16. The companies will need to take reasonable measures to ensure they're complying. The Attorney General can also adopt regulations to enforce this law, and civil penalties will be created for non-compliant platforms, enforceable only via civil action. The Electronic Frontier Foundation is criticizing the move, saying this: Age gating requirements also force everyone to give up more personal information.
2: Fox's Kelly Sabiri. The new regulations follow a legal settlement reached between Meta and 29 states, including California, that require the company to establish new guardrails for young users. I'm Lisa Lacerra. This is Fox News.
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11: 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But forecasting the future is hard. 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
1: Back in action for another big hour of Fox Across America with your main man, your radio buddy, Jimmy Failla. Somber day. We broadcast with heavy hearts. It's the 25th anniversary of 9/11. Myself, I also take a lot of pride on a day like today, and you should too, because we suffered the greatest terror attack in our nation's history, but we did not stop being who we are. In fact, we came back bigger and better than ever. Are we a fragmented bag of cats right now? Yes, it looks like a Real Housewives episode. Everybody wants to throw a glass of wine at each other, but we won't because we don't want to waste the booze. But the point is, we have a lot to be proud of on a day where we also mark a very somber moment in our nation's time. 888-788-9910 if you want to be a part of that. I'm going to tell you, once I get through some of the local news of the day that we have to get to, we're going to spend the back end of today's show talking about comedy. Like, for real.
2: What the hell did you just say?
1: Specifically how comedy helped the New York City and maybe a larger audience throughout the country rebound from 9/11. I mean, that's the unique vantage point I have. I was in comedy clubs. They were packed. Everybody was doing September 11th material, not because they were mocking the victims, but because there was a time in this country where we knew the difference between a joke and a hate crime. And people who were going out to comedy clubs in the aftermath of the biggest terror attack in the history of the world also knew, because they had just witnessed a real hate crime that took 3,000 people's lives. And that's why a lot of Americans hate Zohran Mamdani or Abdul al-Sayed for campaigning with people who say America deserved 9/11. We don't hate them because they were Muslim and all 19 of the hijackers happen to be Muslim. Okay, we hate them because they're on the side of the people who hate our way of life. Zohran Mamdani, my mayor, on America's 250th birthday, sat at George Washington's desk and gave a speech about America being built on slavery and so imperfect and all the other nonsense that he said.
3: He is so full of shit, this guy.
1: Oh, is he ever? And you know Abdul al-Sayed and his storied history with Hassan Piker and everybody else that's peddling grievance over in the Democratic Party like AOC?
2: AOC is a dope.
1: Okay, it's really embarrassing stuff, man. But the reason that we are in the divide that we are and you see so much political hostility is you really have to think about the insanity of that. There are people in mainstream politics running for office who are on the side of the people who attacked us, who sit here every day and tell you Israel is committing a genocide in Palestine when it's not even Gaza, when it's not even remotely close to the situation. Are there civilian casualties? Yes. Why? Because Hamas wants them. Those aren't my words. Those are Bill Clinton's words. Remember Bill Clinton, president, Democrat president? Here he is explaining how Hamas gets their civilians killed on purpose because they know stupid people will decide there is a moral equivalence between Israel and the terrorists they're trying to stop.
4: Hamas is really smart. When they decide to rocket Israel, they insinuate themselves in the hospitals, in the schools, in the highly populous areas, and they are smart. So they try. So they try to put the Israelis in a position of either not defending themselves or killing innocents. They're good at it. They're smart. They've been doing this a long time.
1: So that is Bill Clinton telling you the truth. Okay, if he said that now at a Democratic rally, oh my God, they'd be like,
5: he should be behind bars.
1: They'd want him dead. Okay, for acknowledging that there's not a genocide going on in Gaza. Guys, do you know that genocide is meant to eliminate a race of people? Do you know the population in Gaza has quadrupled since the year 2005?
6: That's true. That is true.
1: It hasn't gone down. It's gone up. It's quadrupled by four. That's the opposite of genocide, just so we're all on the same page. But again, Israel's not trying to commit a genocide against Muslims. They have 2 million Muslims living peacefully in their country. They don't have a Muslim problem. They have a terrorist problem.
7: Oh, you're right. And when you're right, you're right. And you're always right.
1: But as we sit here on a day like today, we have these nutbags running for elected office that have convinced enough woke jackasses that America and Israel are somehow the bad guys. And ergo, that makes by default Hamas, who paraglided into Israel and killed 3,000 innocent civilians, the good guys, the oppressed guys. I mean,
8: thank you for the education, gentlemen. We've just received a PhD in stupidity.
1: The dumbest thing you've ever heard. It's the dumbest time I've ever been to be alive. But as you sit here, it is September 11th. It's a really heavy day. I'm in New York. I get it. Okay. I got to do a comedy show tomorrow night. Okay. We'll be all right. I'm not worried about it. This is not a woe is me. But I'm just telling you, for people who have perspective, it's hard to have any tolerance or consideration for people who feel that way, that America's the devil, that Israel's got to be blown off the map. It's disgusting because they justify it by injecting this into the vernacular that we feel that way about other cultures. America doesn't want to blow anybody off the map. Okay, we want to close our border. We want a population that pays taxes, migrates here legally, buys into the American dream. We don't actually want what's going on other sides of the world, you know, where women are oppressed, gay people have no rights. Think about that. All of these liberals in Hollywood, like Macklemore, think of the Macklemore, the rapper who last week opened for Ed Sheeran, said ICE is the Gestapo, free Palestine. Yeah, Macklemore's a gay rapper. Do you know what Palestine does to gay people? They throw them off bridges. Best case scenario, okay? You're probably getting lit on fire, okay? When a gay rapper is burning up the charts in Iran, he's really burning up the charts, guys. These are privileged idiots. They have no idea how good they have it, so they carry on. Some people try to give them clarity. Commissioner Jessica Tisch. Okay, I'm going to play you a clip from Jessica Tisch. She's the NYPD commissioner. She's doing a phenomenal job. Paul Morrill told us the other day on the show, her and Mom Donnie hate each other. Okay, and he trolled her at that signing event when he signed the bill and then handed the pen to her and said, hey, can you please pass that to him? The him being the lawyer for the blind sheik who organized the 9/11 attacks. Zoran Mamdani did that.
9: Garbage like you just makes me sick.
1: So he trolls on one end on behalf of his militant, radical Islamic, hate America base. And then he does something like release the 9/11 documents about how the government lied to us in the aftermath of 9/11. Why does he do that? Well, you know, I applaud the transparency. He's actually doing a good thing by doing that because we shouldn't be lied to by our government. But he's doing that to make it look like he is one of the good guys here. He is on your side.
10: Sell crazy someplace else. We're all stocked up here.
1: Okay, so let me give you this. Okay, here is Jessica Tisch at an event with Mom Donnie yesterday saying, no, this 9/11 is not a blurry thing. It's not a complicated thing. It is a very one-sided affair. America was waking up on a lovely Tuesday morning after a one-sided Monday night football game, only to see not one but two terror attacks here in New York City that gave way to a terror attack in the Pentagon at our nation's capital. And, of course, the heroism the Todd Beamers of the world showed on Flight 93 when they decided to say, let's roll, and try to take down the terrorists who ultimately took down the plane and every life on it. Here is Commissioner Jessica Tisch talking about a clip 8.
11: The scale of the loss and the devastation that day was unfathomable, and so too was the heroism that we witnessed in response. Preserving that history also means preserving its moral clarity. The men who attacked this city were terrorists. The men and women who ran into the towers to save innocent lives were heroes. 25 years cannot be allowed to blur that distinction, and shame on those who do.
1: That's the soundbite of the year. Soundbite of the year. Because she's sitting in front of Mom Donnie. It's one of the biggest dirtbags who's ever held elected office, who has continuously on 9/11 tweeted things about how, well, something happened here, but what happened on the other side of the world in response? Shut up. Here is Hassan Piker, the guy they all campaign with. Mom Donnie, AOC, Abdul al-Sayyid, all of them. Oh, Bernie Sanders. Here he is, saying Americans don't actually care about 9/11. Clip 9.
12: It's very clear that right now, most people in the United States of America, even like older conservatives, they don't necessarily care about 9/11. They'll lie to you if you were to call them out on this issue. They'd be like, how dare you say such a thing? Of course we do. Shut the up, right? They would lie to you easily and maybe even lie to themselves, right?
1: And that's what happens when you have a really rich kid and you don't allow the nanny to beat him. Okay, because he doesn't have a huge relationship with his parents, but he lives in a $3 million house that his parents bought for him. And, you know, he's a man child, you know, and he's doing this to be provocative and he campaigns with Democrats. And I don't deny him his speech rights. I don't want him silenced. I don't want him deplatformed. Let him say whatever the hell he wants. Okay, it's America. It doesn't bother me on any level. I mean, in some capacity, the Republicans make him look like a revolutionary by being like, he's dangerous. We should stop him. He's like a spoiled rich kid. Somebody should slap him in the face if he wants to have a consensual fight. I'm not advocating for violence by any stretch. I'm not a liberal. Okay, if you scrolled Twitter yesterday, which I tried not to, there were so many people celebrating Charlie Kirk's death. I mean, ugh.
13: It's people with a dirty mind that think like that.
1: No, it's disgusting. But when Hassan Piker, who's just like a spoiled rich kid, is, you know, it's like a serious person, but he's like, yeah, no one cares about not. Yeah, of course. Yeah, really. 3,000 people lost relatives that day. It's the worst terror attack in the history of the world. And do you know, 3 times as many people died from 9/11 illnesses as they actually did on the day itself. Here's John Stewart, who, to his credit, we don't agree politically. I may kick his ass in the ratings. I don't know if that he appreciates that about me, but I appreciate him and all the work he's done on behalf of 9/11 first responders who've had to fight for proper government aid for a lot of health complications that they've experienced in the ensuing decades. Here it is, clip 10.
14: We've lost 3 times as many people to 9/11 related illnesses as we did on 9/11. 3 times as many, almost 10,000 people. There's more work to be done so far, and it continues.
1: So that's John Stewart, and he's telling you the truth. He has led a heroic effort on behalf of the people who got sick down at 9/11, who got weirdo cancers and stuff like that, after Christine Todd Whitman and the EPA told us it was perfectly safe to go down there. The air was fine. That's what they said.
15: That's just how white folks will do you.
1: So to sit here, Hassan Piker, on a day when people are suffering currently from 9/11 illnesses, where people have died 3 times the rate that they did on the day of the actual terror attacks. Okay, so you understand we've had at least 12,000 people die because of September 11th. And you're going to tell me nobody in America cares about those 12,000 people, and those 12,000 people don't have relatives? They don't have colleagues, they don't have wives, they don't have kids, they don't have brothers and sisters, moms and dads, aunts and uncles. They don't have that? Like, what are we talking about? Okay, but these are people who lack any and all respective because they're privileged idiots. Okay, but today is not about them. It's the people that are in on the joke that you live in the greatest country in the world. So much so that people were willing to run into the Twin Towers and die to get other people out to freedom. That's who today belongs to. But you have to highlight that other thing, just to give perspective to this conversation, because that other thing is that disgusting. It truly, like, that disgusting. Like, 9/11 is not a political day. It is a human day. That's why so many people are drawn to it. When those first responders ran into the Twin Towers, they didn't go, who are you voting for in the midterms? Oh, Republican? All right, you're on your own. No, they just ran in because they knew they were grabbing somebody's mom or somebody's sister or somebody's daughter or somebody's fiance, somebody's wife. How many of these horrible stories have you heard? You know, do you ever spend any time talking about the boat rescue and how every single boat and water taxi in the tri-state area, without even being ordered by the government or law enforcement, just saw the plane hit the towers and was like, people are going to need to get out of lower Manhattan. And all the boats turned around, and even civilian boats sailed down to Battery Park and got, I believe the numbers, over 150,000 people out of that immediate area.

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6: Today, man, you guys represent the best of the rest of us, so thank you.
7: Well, I just, because of the PTS, I went to poetry, and it kind of helped me out. So here's the poem.
6: Mm-hmm.
7: Flight 93. You may oftentimes wonder why America stays free. Think of the heroes on Flight 93. Disbelief had gripped us, lives taken away in three acts of terror that fateful day. Choking smoke and dust, faces of hoarfrost, tearful men covered gray searched for the lost. An instant of panic, the country's toll, the battle was lost, till the final, let's roll.
6: Wow, that's really powerful stuff, man. I appreciate you you sharing that. Did you write that yourself?
7: Yes, I did, 2003.
6: Wow, really cool stuff, man. And I know it's a heavy day where you are out in Pennsylvania. You're not far from Shanksburg, right?
7: No, actually, I'm in Northeast Pennsylvania.
6: Oh, okay, so you are a little bit far. Okay, but I mean, still something that's crazy because as tragic as this day is, it's a day for a lot of people to take pride just the same because of those Todd Beamer folks, you know, who showed so much heroism.
7: And I'll tell you what, every one of those people that died, and myself included, would love to get a hold of that Sean Piker and tell him to tell me I'm a liar in front of him.
6: Oh, my God, what I wouldn't pay to see that happen, Fred. DeMar, you get me worked up. I got to interview a comedian after this. That's enough, Fred. You got me all fired up now. But no, seriously, I appreciate you sharing your talent with us today and, you know, call back again on a normal day. The great Fred, you know, there were so many acts of heroism that day that so many people were inspired by. Okay, I am a dirtbag comedian. I'm a 49-year-old man who plays video games. And yay, I host a TV show on the biggest channel in the world. It's really exciting stuff. It is. Cool. Okay, but that is my superpower, is I can talk comedy to you and do these other things. So what we're going to do in the next segment is I'm bringing on Ryan Reese, who's a comedian who was working in the comedy clubs in the immediate aftermath of 9/11, to talk to you about how the city got back on its feet. And then we're going to bring on Mark Malkoff, who wrote the greatest Johnny Carson book ever written. Okay, that is something universally lauded, so much so that when Johnny Carson's staff, they have a reunion, okay? They had like a 40-year reunion of him going off the air. They actually invited Malkoff because he's considered an official staffer at this point because he hosted a Johnny Carson podcast for 10 years. And you're like, why are you bringing that guy on? It's because I want to talk to you in the remainder of today's show about how you use something like 9/11 and the perspective we had on that day to reshape our vision of how we're currently conducting political discourse in this country. Okay, there was a time when we had something called common culture, and comedy offered a lot of people escapism from the things driving them crazy on the TV channel. Okay, I try to do that for you every Saturday night. I try to do it for you every day here on the radio. Okay, it's not the easiest gig in the world, but it's sure the most fun gig. I've never been more thankful for anything other than my wife and my dirtbag kid. Don't worry, I can disparage him. He's a freshman in college. He's drinking right now. It's this time on a Friday, he's doing a keg stand. He can't hear me.
8: He's a lousy dad, but he's right.
6: But Ryan Reese, if we're going to talk about problem drinkers, might lead the league in every category. He is coming by in the next segment, and we are going to get a little intel from what it was like to be hosting shows with the Jerry Seinfelds of the world, the Chris Rocks of the world, the late, great Robin Williams of the world, Dave Chappelle was doing. It was crazy. Patrice O'Neill was no longer with us. But what they all had in common is they helped lead a resurgence of the fighting spirit of the American people through comedy. We're going to discuss it when we come back on Fox Across America.
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0: 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The nation continues to remember 9/11, 25 years after the terror attacks, a somber ceremony held at Ground Zero in New York.
10: A reading of nearly 3,000 victims' names at Ground Zero.
11: Richard Anthony Achetto.
12: Henrik Bernard Ackerman.
10: Stopping only for moments of silence, marking the exact moments four planes crashed and two towers fell.
0: Fox's Peter Doocy. Ceremonies also held at the Pentagon in Shanksville, Pennsylvania. Senators from both parties expressing alarm at the speedy advancements in AI.
13: Lawmakers are demanding information from OpenAI after it hacked into another company, Hugging Face, on its own. The attack was disclosed by OpenAI in July and underscores growing concerns in Washington about the technology's potential to elude human control.
0: Fox's Tom Rigotti. 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
14: Here's the snap. 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
14: 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Almost 40. 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Trying to run away. To the 30. To the 20. To the 10.
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0: damn. There it is. Fox Across America with Jimmy Failla trying to hold the country together on September 11th. It is, of course, the 25th anniversary, which is a big deal to my next guest because this is the first time he's discussing anything that old. there it is. Bang. Ryan Reese is here. And the crowd goes wild. Good to see you, man.
1: Thanks for having me.
0: Well, listen, I wanted to have you on today, and it's funny because when we were putting together the rundown and sending this out to, you know, 200 affiliates around the country, you know, they obviously the traditional 9/11 booking is the cop that was there or the fireman, or, you know, we had Frank Siller on yesterday, who's a hero for all the work he does. But I wanted to have my comedy buddies on and really actually talk about the role comedy played, because I really am so mad that the ball was missed on this, because I have been saying for 25 years there could be an amazing documentary about what the comedy clubs were like after September 11th. That's like right around when we started.
1: And comedians are the right people to have on for this, because no one knows comedy bombing like me.
0: Nobody.
1: I know bombing is what I'm saying.
0: He knows everything. Okay. And a lot of people, it's hard for them to wrap their head around this, because we live in this age now where like some people treat jokes as hate crimes. It's not comedy clubs. It's on social media where that's happened. It's on cable news where that happens. You know what I'm saying? Because in the era, listen, I wrote a book about Cancel Culture Dictionary. Okay. In that whole era. Okay.
1: New York Times bestseller.
0: Yeah. Hey, girl. But in that whole era, okay, we didn't change our acts in comedy clubs.
1: No.
0: The comedy clubs, everybody there has shaken hands on the premise that we're going to have two drinks, maybe more, and we're not going to take any of this seriously.
1: I like to support local businesses. So, I'll have seven.
0: And the point is, okay, cancels and stuff like that didn't happen until comedy traveled outside the club and onto the internet, where people were now consuming it in an environment where they hadn't consumed two drinks and shaken hands on the premise that nothing was to be taken seriously. So I feel like the world's course correcting now, because we're not policing language as much again. But the only reason I brought up the significance of language and not policing it is in a post 9/11 world, every comic in New York City, where the buildings were still smoldering, was telling jokes about what?
1: 9/11. You had to. What, are you going to ignore it?
0: It was the only thing going on in the world.
1: No, guys, but seriously, let's talk about the weather. Don't worry about what's going down.
0: Anyway, yeah, exactly. And the point is, for a lot of people, comedy is how they deal with actual horrifically bad news. You know, if you were my age when the Space Shuttle Challenger exploded, you either cried in the classroom or you told Krista McAuliffe jokes in the schoolyard. My cousin Cindy's listening in Florida. She knows every one of them, every single one of them. And some of you might go, well, that's tasteless. That's crass. But you don't have to partake in it. The point is there's no one-size-fits-all way to do it. But when you take away that style of comedy for millions of people, you take away their ability to process stuff. And the ones that were in comedy clubs, they clearly needed to be there and work that way. Because it was not like people were going on stage telling 9/11 jokes and people were walking out. They were laughing. They were laughing. We've talked about this. Hood, who wore the dynamite vest onto the stage.
1: Great closer.
0: There was an Iranian comic who'd go, he'd tell you he was Iranian, because at the time there was a lot of mistrust in the world. And he'd go, I just like to do something in the name of Allah. And he'd open his leather jacket and he had a dynamite vest on. And you're like, my God. But that's how crazy comedy was back then. You know,
1: because the people going to the comedy clubs were actually comedy fans. Now, yes. I think a lot of people go to comedy that may not be a comedy audience.
0: Comedy cops.
1: Yeah.
0: There's a lot of people now. It is really weird, because you know this experience, especially with like guys on dates, you know, and frequently will call out a guy for not laughing at something he thinks is funny because he doesn't know how it sits with the girl. You know, that's a lot of comedy now.
1: He doesn't want to fuck himself.
0: Yeah, so exactly.
1: He's gonna, I don't like this.
0: I'm not sure about that. In this modern moment, you know, there are a lot of those people who think what type of joke you laugh at reflects on you. So I always consider either the absolute best group or worst group to be the five people who work together, you know, because it's either the best night because they're all blown off some steam and laughing at ridiculous stuff, or there is one person that's making the rest of them self-conscious.
1: Yeah, because they're going to have to go to HR the next day if they laugh at the wrong thing.
0: And so to give you an example of that, okay, and the role comedy plays and the environments people consume it in. Ryan and I once did a corporate Christmas party, if you remember this, that was like the greatest comedy experience of our lives. The first time. the first year we did it, they were hammered. It was amazing. We burnt it down. Everybody got insulted. They rolled with everything we did. The second year we did it, New York did what New York does and turned a 30-minute drive up into like a 2.5-hour drive up. So now we showed up late, but they were in a bad mood anyway. Slightly different vibe in the room.
1: Different people.
0: And just bombed within an inch of our lives. Bombed.
1: The neighborhood changed. There's turnover in the company. Yeah. And they were like, what is this?
0: All it takes is like two or three new people to be like, I don't laugh at that. Comedy should be punching up, not all that stupid stuff. And I always say, you know, the old adage is comedy is like a cat. If you dissect it, it's dead. And that's the point. And these people were probably dissecting a little much and ruining the vibe. But in the aftermath of 9/11, it was the most commendable thing I've ever seen. Who did you see? I'll throw some names at you that I saw in comedy clubs right after 9/11. Like I saw Robin Williams was alive and he came in and did The Cellar. I saw Chris Rock, obviously, Seinfeld, but everybody who was around at the time was doing bits.
1: I went to a show at the original Gotham.
0: Did you?
1: The small room, and it was like Seinfeld, and just everyone came out and was just doing sets.
0: Yeah, I remember when Caroline's reopened, Larry Amoros, our buddy, hosted. Joy Behar was like Mario Cantone. Larry, just to give you guys an example, guys, of what the world was like in September of 2001, do you remember this joke? Larry was doing crowd work, and he saw a guy in the front row. He goes, where are you from? He goes, Boston. He goes, Red Sox. He goes, third biggest collapse this month. That's pretty good, man. And the people in the crowd died laughing because it was like, what else are you going to do? And everybody was talking about the new color-coded terror alerts. Do you remember that?
1: Yes.
0: And
1: today?
0: Yeah.
1: Is it an orange day?
0: Yes, an orange. What am I doing? I better wear my sneakers. And you had to mock it because they were horrifying us. And that is when the era of breaking news began, meaning no news, but they'd just be like, breaking news. Oh, President about to speak. Well, then you're telling me there's no news. News might happen, but we became collectively horrified. And 9/11, in a lot of ways, was the end of an innocence for society.
1: Well, it's also because I remember when you had written this joke about the subway. Mm-hmm. Like at that time, we were all like, "If we get on the subway, is it gonna blow up?" Like we didn't know.
0: Yeah.
1: And you wrote a joke about it. You know?
0: Yeah. About the one about you miss a train. Yeah. You wish it would blow up.
1: Yeah.
0: Then a second later, you're on the train.
1: Yeah.
0: That's funny. Good job, Ryan Reese.
1: That was.
0: Ryan Reese knows my material better than I do.
1: Well, I do it every weekend, so I feel.
0: Hey, I don't care. Let's get that money, girl. So tell me this really quickly, as we're discussing New York and 9/11 and it affected people around the country. One of the most patriotic places in the world is the state of Texas. You were just in Tyler, Texas.
1: Amazing. City.
0: How great are those people?
1: Amazing.
0: We built it up so much on the show that it's worth acknowledging in the aftermath. East Texas is probably one of my favorite places in the country because, like, they're in on the joke. Like, you know those people, like, fun-loving people who also just really like the country? And those are the best people because you're living in 1980 for a few hours on a Saturday night. Isn't it cool?
1: Yeah, but it's also a real mix because, like, there's a lot of tech people moving there now.
0: Oh, I didn't know that.
1: Because they need the land for the...
0: Okay, data centers or something like that?
1: Yes.
0: Wow. Okay.
1: So there's a real interesting mix in the room.
0: Yeah. Well, Jenny's not listening because she had just texted me. She's at the vet with the dog. How about the women of East Texas?
2: Wow.
0: All right.
1: Amazing. I get why people move to Texas.
0: What are we talking
1: now.
0: About here?
1: They put in the
0: Holy
1: work.
0: Good God.
1: Smoke show. Smoke
0: it
1: show.
0: Happening. Texas women, take a bow if you're out there listening. We're talking to Ryan Reese about all things New York and 9/11, it being the 25th anniversary. You could kind of see that Mom Donnie was bummed out that they didn't do a moment of silence for the hijackers. Could you not? He's like, we lost 19 brave men today. It's so gross that we're living in that moment. And I on some level, I hope people understand how incongruent it is to be at the 25th anniversary of 9/11 and have a lot of people running for office right now on America's the devil. You know what I'm saying?
1: Oh, yeah.
0: Yeah. And with the Hassan Pikers of the world and stuff like that. And it's just such a gross vibe because the truth is you were here. And America was so patriotic in the sense that, you know, there were 2 weeks where New Yorkers were actually letting each other merge. Do you remember when people had flags on their antennas? Do you remember when, like, cops and firemen, like, you could get laid for pretending to be one?
1: Oh,
0: they were
1: my
0: so
1: God.
0: pro-cop and fireman and stuff like that?
1: Yeah, yeah.
0: I just a whole nother planet. And we were, like, all bought in on this bargain. And we had that crazy Yankee World Series against the Diamondbacks. And George Bush threw out the first pitch. I was there. My brother Joey was there. He was working the game. And it was really rad. So Marine One landed in Macomb's Dam Park. And Macomb's Dam Park is now the new Yankee Stadium. That's where they built the new one. And they knocked down the old one. But he was, you know, in the old one. And he came in and threw out that sick first pitch where, you know, everybody at that time was still, you know, genuinely horrified. And didn't know if it was safe for him to be out there. But do you know that the story about how one of the umpires was a Secret Service agent, he got that from the movie The Naked Gun. Do you know the movie?
1: I know the movie, of course.
0: Where Frank Drebin and Rico Palazzo becomes the umpire. Well, Ari Fleischer, who was White House press secretary at the time, had told us that story on our show. The year we launched the show, he was here on September 11th, and he was talking about how they had a Secret Service agent. I go, that's like The Naked Gun. He goes, that's where he got it from.
1: That's incredible.
0: He goes, why don't we do one of them Naked Gun things?
1: That's incredible.
0: The Secret Service is like, who? He's like, Frank Drebin, Rico Palazzo. And they got him on. And is that not amazing?
1: That's incredible.
0: Yeah. Talking to Ryan Reese. And that's, movie influencing the way they actually safely got him out to the pitcher's mound that day. They had a couple of regular umps, and they had a Frank Drebin style who was there to make sure Reggie Jackson didn't kill the queen. You got a lot going on 9/11.
1: Everyone was freaked out. Remember, they were saying it all over the country. It could happen here.
0: Yeah. I do remember that. I remember Greg Rogel having a good bit about that. Is he banging around the clubs these days?
1: Yeah.
0: I know he's such a big Fox fan.
1: Huge.
0: It means a lot to him to get shouted out on this show. Speaking of guys who'd put on a suicide vest and come in here, Greg Rogel is one of my favorite comics ever. He's a guy who hates Trump a lot, right?
1: He's got a lot of things he hates.
0: Okay. I don't know that about him. I just know. I remember him as a guy who really hated Trump. There's a lot of that in the city. I get it. But me and Ryan are talking about it because all of the comics, whatever their reaction was, we were forced into this place of everybody talks about elephant in the room. It was just so unmistakably that in those immediate months in the aftermath of 9/11. And I don't doubt if it happened now, it would be just the same. My biggest concern now is the country's so divided. It's like if horrific, heaven forbid, something like that this now. I think half the country would be blaming the other side of the country. I don't know that we would do the thing. Because COVID was one of them. No matter what you think of the vaccine or it was BS or whatever, I get it, fine. But it was still an opportunity for us to be like, all right, we got to get through this. And we didn't, we really got through each other.
1: Well, would we even have the information? I mean, with COVID, we didn't, Now they're like, oh, it came from a lab. I'm like, yeah, we all knew.
0: Yeah.
1: you could just, if you said that, people were like, hey, crime.
0: But that's one of the, offshoots of 9/11 is now Mom Donnie, to his credit, for as much as we make fun of him, is trying to release these 9/11 documents. So people can see how we were kind of lied to about the quality of the air. More people died from airborne illnesses than died that day. 9,000 people have died from cancers related to 9/11 than actual victims. That's crazy.
1: I know.
0: And it's because, someone in the government said it was safe. Poor Christine Todd Whitman, who's obviously running the play they send into the huddle, got on TV and was like, it's great. No, come on down. It's great. And that's horrific. But that's why people don't trust the government. And that's why, in a moment like this, I always say this to people. Everybody in politics, because right now what politics has descended into is the Republicans just want to beat the Democrats. The Democrats just want to beat the Republicans, and that's it. So it's like a Yankee Red Sox rivalry, but they're wearing suits. You know what I'm saying? And so we don't ever collectively realize that your aunt who votes differently than you is not the enemy. The guy she votes for is. The guy you vote for is. And you have to look at it that way. The government is the enemy of the rest of us. That's why the country was made the way it is. But we don't look at it that way.
1: Well, because a lot of people, that's their identity.
0: Yeah. I know they've made, they've made whoever they hate or whatever they're into there. Yeah. I've been to those Florida boat parades. I love it down there. Shout out to WOKV, WTP, all you great stations. I love it. You ever seen a good Trump boat parade? Oh, man. Yeah. They have 80 boats with flags on the back. They're just sailing around with their boats because they can. They don't care. Florida's the best. They don't care. It's just a giant middle finger of a state. But don't go anywhere. We got more Ryan Reese after this.
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1: It was now, and come the midterms, we've got to get rid of the fascists. And that stops being comedy. So on some level, he's guilty of that. A lot of people don't know this. His wife is his head writer. That is crazy. And and she ain't going to let it go. Because if you got one of those wives who's driving the work in a COVID mask, guess what? Guess what you're telling jokes about tonight, Jimbo?
2: Oh, boy.
1: And I really regret that for him. And I don't care. I mean, he's got a bazillion dollars, and he's going to host the Oscar. He's going to do fine. I mean, it's not like I'm starting to GoFundMe for the guy. But I would hate to know that if he looks back on this time in 10 years and thinks he did everything right, because I don't think you could. And these are such holy grail jobs. Like, you know, we have on the next hour, Mark Malkoff, who wrote Love, Johnny Carson.
2: Okay.
1: Who is the highest authority on Johnny Carson there is. Literally interviewed everyone. Everyone who ever worked for him. Peter Sally, everybody.
2: Well, what I want to know is, because Kimmel was real big, like, this is my job. I have to speak this. It's important. I'm like, but he's also hosting Who Wants to Be a Millionaire? And guess what? No Trump jokes.
1: Yeah, no,
2: so
1: weird.
2: I'm like, what? Why?
1: Weird of the works. You know, but he's kind of in a weird way paying reparations to the outrage mob because he wore a lot of blackface. For real, he did.
2: I
1: mean, it's just reality. And so, you know, to stay on the right side of them, he's got to make sure, no, I'm one of you. I'm with you guys. Don't ever forget I'm with you. Because if there was a Republican, think about it. Howard Stern wore a lot of blackface.
2: Yeah, he did.
1: Jimmy Fallon did. Jimmy Kimmel did. Sarah Silverman did. And if they were Republicans, none of them would work ever again.
2: Never.
1: Anywhere. They wouldn't work here. We wouldn't tolerate it here.
2: Nope.
1: Okay? We would not tolerate it here at Fox, but they'll tolerate it on those woke, we're the good people, shining a light on injustices everywhere. Because as long as you're with them, it's not about what you do, it's about how you vote. You know, that was like the trans movement. I mean, look at poor Caitlyn Jenner. Caitlyn Jenner was the face of the trans movement and got ostracized from the community she put on the map because they found out she was a Republican.
2: Not that she ran someone over.
1: No, oddly enough.
2: That was fine.
1: And did nothing to dispel female stereotypes. She was a woman for a week and hit somebody with a car. I mean, way to go, Kate.
2: Committing to the role.
1: Good old comedy, folks. It's just jokes. None of it matters. Do you remember there was a time, and this is all we're ever trying to do on Fox News Saturday night, and certainly this show, and I've seen you live a million times, what you're trying to do, is we're trying to give people permission again. Just permission to just chill out. That's all we need. You know what I'm saying? And I think that shining example was post 9/11 comedy. Those people were laughing at unspeakable things. Things we could not say today.
2: Well, Gilbert Gottfried, the roast.
1: Yeah.
2: The Aristocrats.
1: Gilbert Gottfried at a roast said, "Oh, I flew in. They got this new special. They're flying nonstop into the Empire State Building," or whatever. And everybody was like, "My God." So we had to tell the Aristocrats joke to bail it out and brought down the house.
2: Yeah.
1: Because they realized, all right, maybe we didn't like that other joke. But it didn't mean you should never work again. It didn't mean we should never consume comedy. It meant comedy is a buffet. You see a joke you like, you throw it on the tray. You don't like the joke, you just keep walking. Everybody gets their own tray. Isn't that the lesson?
2: Yeah.
1: Amen. Ryan Reese, restoring order. On this glorious 9/11. I don't know how you felt when you heard we wanted you on the show today, but I think it went a lot better than you thought it was gonna.
2: I have faith in you.
1: Ryan realizes how much I need this job, and he's like, he's gonna make it work. God knows, football's starting, he's into the bookie for a lot of cash.
2: He's got a kill button under the desk.
1: It's all gonna be fine. The great Ryan Reese, back after this.
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11: Remembrances at the sites of the attacks. I'm Lisa Lacera, Fox News. President Trump honored the victims of 9/11 at the Pentagon this morning.
12: 2,977 beautiful souls were ripped from our world, and many more died in the weeks and years after.
11: The president says September 11th reminded us of the terrible power of hate, adding the 25 years since have shown the even greater power of the American spirit to endure and prevail and to win. Former President Bush, who was president on 9/11, along with former Presidents Clinton, Biden, and Obama, attended the ceremony at Ground Zero, along with Vice President Vance, Commerce Secretary Howard Lutnick, who was the chief executive of investment firm Cantor Fitzgerald, also attended. Lutnick's brother was among the 658 of the firm's employees who were killed. Some of the families called out the U.S. government during the tribute.
13: Some family members taking part in the readings at Ground Zero called for the U.S. government to release key evidence in their lawsuit against Saudi Arabia.
14: My husband, Tom Strada, you are missed more with each year that passes. But how can it be 25 years and still we have no justice for the role that Saudi Arabia played in your murder?
13: Their suit was filed in 2016 after bipartisan legislation allowing individuals to hold foreign governments accountable in U.S. courts for terror attacks in the U.S. became law.
11: Fox's Tanya J. Powers in Lower Manhattan. The CIA's released dozens of documents on Osama bin Laden and al-Qaeda from April 1998 to September 12, 2001.
15: Today, the CIA declassified a presidential daily brief that was presented to President Clinton in 1998. Part of it said that al-Qaeda may try to fly an explosive-packed airplane into a U.S. city.
11: Fox's Peter Doocy. 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
11: Police in Jackson, Mississippi have arrested a man in the death of Tasia Fortune, a black woman found hanging from a tree last month. Her body was found hanging in the backyard of an abandoned home in Jackson August 3rd. She died less than a year after the hanging of 21-year-old Trey Reed, a black student at Delta State University in Cleveland, and Corey Zucatis, a white man in Vicksburg, though authorities determined those deaths to be suicides. An artificial intelligence company stops a potential hazardous situation.
28: Anthropic says
0: says it blocked several attempts to use its technology for research that could potentially help in the creation of biological weapons. The company says it banned accounts involved in five cases while stressing it could not determine whether the researchers actually intended to cause harm. In one case, its systems blocked a request for help writing a grant application involving research that raised biosecurity concerns. Anthropic says it has added stronger safeguards to its latest models to restrict biological research that could also be used to develop weapons. The company says none of the cases in its report involved its newer, more powerful Claude Fabler Mythos class models. CJ Papa, Fox News.
11: Inflation rose as expected in August. The consumer price index was up 0.4%, up 3.4% for the year, holding steady from July. Core CPI, excluding food and energy, rose 0.3%, slightly higher than forecast. An American woman won't be in the final in the women's draw at the U.S. Open.
1: Back-to-back defending champion Aryna Sabalenka will square off with the new number one women's tennis player in the world, Elena Rybakina, on Saturday afternoon. It'll be a clash of the two best hardcourt players of a generation. Sabalenka appearing in her fourth straight final, looking to become the first woman since Serena Williams to win three in a row. Rybakina appearing in her first ever Open final.
11: Fox's Frank Lanza. I'm Lee Silasera. This is Fox News.
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1: Boom, there it is. Third and final hour of Fox Across America with Jimmy Failla, sponsored by the fine folks at Prevagen, which is for your brain. And of course, if you're hosting a nationally syndicated talk show, taking your Prevagen, using your brain, you go, today's 9/11. We need to get a comedy guy on. Joining us now, the author of literally my favorite book since Where the Red Fern Grows in third grade.
2: Wow.
1: I am talking about the author of Love, Johnny Carson, His Excellency, Mark Malkoff in the house, and the crowd goes wild. Hey, man.
2: So good seeing you. Thanks for having
1: me. This is a big deal. The last time I saw you, we were going out to dinner here in New York with the great Tom Cuddy and Mark Simone of local WOR fame.
2: The longest dinner of my life, I believe.
1: This is the craziest story. There was not a single person at that dinner who consumed alcohol, and we were there 4.5 hours.
2: That's right.
1: Yeah, that's very hard to do.
2: It doesn't happen very often, but the time flew. But yeah, it was like, I think we might have set a record.
1: But we were like, listen, we were we were really badgering you with all of our Johnny Carson questions and conspiracy theories and pork chop recipes, because your book, I've spoken about it at great length on the show, guys. If you've never read Love, Johnny Carson, it's the closest you can come to being a staffer on the show. Like, you actually are a staffer. You're just not getting a SAG wage for it.
2: They actually had a reunion, and they invited me because they said, you're one of us.
1: No!
2: Yeah,
1: come on!
2: I interviewed over 400 people, so the writers, the Johnny's personal assistants, behind the scenes, the guy that held the curtain open for Johnny, his perspective. I just really wanted to talk to everybody.
1: And I love that, because what the book does is it really, really gives you an understanding of what, like, the vibe is. Beyond the show that you're watching on your couch, you're now on the other side of your couch, and you're behind the TV. That's standing behind the magician.
2: That's what I wanted to know. When Ed McMahon from Hollywood and the curtains aren't open, what's going on? And Johnny's back there smoking, making jokes, talking to his writers, and is really loose. Some performers, you know, need to be, like Letterman, concentration, be by myself. But Carson wasn't like that. He was jovial backstage, and he was so excited to go out there. They said sparks would be flying off of him. He'd be so excited.
1: Oh, God, I love that so much. We're talking to Mark Malkoff, the book Love, Johnny Carson. The reason I wanted you on September 11th of all days is because, obviously, as a guy who was starting out around that time as a comedian myself, I'm keenly aware, and I was inspired by the role comedy played in helping the city get back on its feet. There were a lot of clubs, not just late night shows, but the clubs were packed. Caroline's did, I think, the first event. Larry Amorose and Joy Behar were there. And the Comedy Cellar was packed every night, because the people that were going were the people who used jokes as a way of coping with trauma. That's a role comp. For some people, comedy is a catharsis. And rather than, like, you know, I grew up when the Space Shuttle Challenger exploded horrifically on TV.
2: I remember that.
1: Some people cried in the classroom. Yeah. Some people told Krista McCullough jokes in the schoolyard. And, you know, people, that might not be for everybody.
2: Believe it or not, that night, they made Joan Rivers guest host for Johnny Carson.
1: No!
2: And Dave Letterman, they made him do his show at 12:30. Like, now that everything would be canceled.
1: Yeah,
2: they'd go to live tragedy. But yeah.
1: There was just a time where we accepted that for some people life was an off ramp. And I think on a day like today, you know, the greatest superpower of Johnny Carson is he didn't have a purpose beyond making you laugh and entertaining you. You know,
2: that's right. I mean, he was all about excellence. He was so excited and secure in his ability to introduce people to talent, people that Bette Midler, everybody from, you know, Drew Carey to Roseanne, Joan Rivers. If you were excellent at what you did, it did not matter your vocation. He wanted you on the show.
1: Yeah, he just wanted you there. Yeah. And, you know, a lot of people make a mistake of saying modern late night got too political. I think there's an argument to be made that it got too purposeful, because there's, like, almost like they're giving you an agenda to go with a joke. But Johnny Carson, I think people misrepresent them when he say he never got political. He just made fun of whoever was in the news and politics.
2: You couldn't tell. He hammered everyone. I mean, Gerald Ford was not happy with Johnny Carson and Chevy Chase with the stumbler jokes. Jimmy Carter's mom called Johnny a word I don't think I can say here. But then Lillian went on Johnny's show and loved him. So, I mean, Nancy Reagan called up the show twice, upset about jokes with Ronnie. So, I mean, it was whoever was in office, it was going to be a field day. But at the end of the day, they were just jokes. And I think for the most part, the president's Reagan loved the Who's on First spoof.
1: Yeah.
2: With Johnny as Reagan. He absolutely loved that.
1: And he was, to be clear, was Reagan on the show as a governor? Is that what he was on? Like 76?
2: He went on once as a governor. You know, Johnny by then said, we're never going to have any elected officials on the show, but they were doing their anniversary show, and he found out NBC erased the first 10 years of The Tonight Show from 62 to 72, and this was October of 72, and they needed they couldn't show clips. So they had a lot of people, such as Reagan, stop by for like 10 minutes as governor. Uh-huh. But after that, no more until you fast forward to 1988 and Bill Clinton is in the doghouse with the Democratic National.
1: Right?
2: He is allotted 15 minutes, goes 33, practically booed out of the building. And, you know, he is trying to save face. And his friend Harry Thomason, the producer, said, "Will you have Bill on?" And Fred DeCordova, Johnny's producer, said, "Absolutely not. We do not have elected officials on." He said, "What happens if the governor of Arkansas plays saxophone on your show?" And Fred said, "Wait a moment." And Johnny's like, "We have to do this." That's 1988. Everyone thinks it's Arsenio, but Carson was the one.
1: Where he played.
2: Yeah, the first time.
1: Yeah, and that, yes. Yeah. We're talking to Mark Malkoff. The book is called Love Johnny Carson. It's available everywhere. Fine books are sold. If you have any affinity for common culture, which is Johnny Carson was the highest form of common culture. It was something the whole world was watching. And it's like the stuff of legend now in comedy circles, because we don't have a thing now where you can do a TV set tonight and be world famous tomorrow. But back then, you could list probably 100 people who, I mean, then the biggest comics we know of our lifetime who hit on that show.
2: The people that talked to me, there were tears reliving the moments about how much Johnny meant to them and how their life changed. I mean, George Wallace told me within 24 hours of debuting on Carson, he was up opening it for Natalie Cole in like 17,000 seat arena. I mean, that was the power of Johnny. These were people, you know, that were down on their luck, that were broke, that had families, and suddenly they have these development deals in sitcom. I mean, Freddie Prinze in 1974, within 6 months, goes from a 19-20-year-old kid to the number one show in America.
1: So Chico and the Man.
2: Yeah, and that was Carson. That was getting waved over by Carson. I mean, still those people will tell me to this day that, you know, if you talk to Seinfeld, that's the biggest thrill of his life. His proudest accomplishment was his Carson debut, not, you know, his record-setting show and getting paid a gazillion dollars for Seinfeld. It was going on Carson.
1: And I love that. And I'm trying so hard, and I want the world to have that again, because the truth is, there's no way you could tell me that the Johnny Carson audience was partisan. It was the most, you know, the widespread quilt of America you could have. They watched it everywhere.
2: Johnny, just his whole philosophy is, why would I want to give my political standpoint and alienate half my audience? And he would just tell people, I am an entertainer. My job is to entertain. He had, you know, private views. I mean, he was.
1: I was going to say, I have that clip where he's on 60 Minutes.
2: Yes.
1: And they, you know, what do you say to people who say you never take on a serious issue? And he's talking about Red Skeleton and everything like that. Let me play this for you because I think it's interesting.
2: Sure.
1: I think it makes a good point. And this is kind of my own compass for the little fledgling thing I host on Saturday night. Let me give you this.
3: Do you get sensitive about the fact that people say he'll never take a serious controversy? Well, I have an answer to that. I said, now, tell me the last time that Jack Benny, Red Skelton, any comedian, used his show to do serious issues. That's not what I'm there for. Can't they see that? But you're not. Why do they think that just because you have a Tonight Show that you must deal in serious issues? It's a danger. It's a real danger. Once you start that, you start to get that self-important feeling that what you say has great import. And, you know, strangely enough, you could use that show as a forum. You could sway people. And I don't think you should as an entertainer.
1: And what I think is so brilliant about that, Mark, is he's also, it's the word self-important. Because as a comedian, we're not supposed to be self-important. Rodney Dangerfield got no respect.
2: Yes. I mean, Carson would make fun of himself all the time. That's why he loved people that were self-effacing, like Rodney Dangerfield, who, by the way, most comedians, when they went out, did 25 jokes. Rodney Dangerfield, powerhouse, 50 jokes every single time. 25 at the curtain, then down sitting down with Johnny, another 25. So, I mean, if you were funny, they just wanted it to be funny. The politics, you know, was in the monologue. But Johnny said, these people are going to bed with me at night. They don't want anything heavy.
1: You don't want to tell them fascists are running the government.
2: I really miss those days. I know what I miss is they would put, a lot of times, they would hold, like, the big movie star, like Sean Connery, until the second or third guest, and have the farmer from Iowa on the first guest.
1: Yep.
2: And he really knew his audience. And so, you know, I talked to actress Jennifer Tilly. She was bumped for the potato chip lady. This was a potato chip inspector from Indiana named Myrtle Young, who became famous. I mean, she toured with her potato chip collection that were in the shape of things, and Carson made her famous. I mean, there was a guy I talked to in Vegas, or rather in Michigan. He was a lawyer. He quit his job from going on Carson. He played music with his hands. It was called Emmanuel. He made more money playing lounges in Vegas than he did as an attorney. 7 appearances on Carson.
1: With
2: and
1: his
2: he had
1: hands.
2: New, yeah.
1: But
2: that was the power.
1: That's the power of common culture because the whole world knows who you are. Whereas now it's so niche and fragmented.
2: Yeah.
1: And I want to bring back that other thing. It's the 25th anniversary of September 11th. We were playing team ball in New York. Not enough to beat the Arizona Diamondbacks, but we were playing some. That Yankee World Series. But do you remember that immediate aftermath of 9/11 where it was shocking to me. Like, New Yorkers were letting you merge. People were using their blinkers when they changed lanes.
2: They were making eye contact. I was living down in the East Village, and there was definitely this people, everyone was moving a little bit slower, and there was definitely more humanity.
1: Yes.
2: It was,
1: if you were a cop or a fireman, you were scoring at the bar.
2: I think New Yorkers are always much nicer than people think. But at this point, you know, but they're in a rush sometimes, and but that didn't exist. It just everybody slowed down, and there was definitely a gentleness.
1: It was really
2: that we
1: cool.
2: all kind of came together.
1: Yeah, and I loved that. And that was, I think, embodied by the Saturday Night Live that rebooted with Rudy hosting, and they had the dig of, you know, is it okay to be funny? Why start now?
2: Yes, that was a big deal. That and Dave Letterman coming back. And Dave, I think at that point, talked to Johnny Carson and got advice, and I think Leno did too. When should we come back? And then Dave's first guest back was Dan Rather, and that is, I mean, it's still to this day very historic television. Dave's opening remarks, which he had nothing prepared and just spoke off the cuff, and it was very, very eloquent.
1: Yeah, it was powerful. Yeah. Of the two Lettermans I remember, and you're going to laugh at this, my misfortune, the first time I saw Letterman live, it was the epic night where the great Warren Zevon came on and announced he had, like, weeks to live.
2: And this was Dave after the show bawling backstage with him. Warren gave him his guitar, and Dave... like, Johnny, very emotional. Like, Johnny cried. We can talk about the times he cried. People think cold and aloof, these guys, but no. But yeah, you were there for that. That's historic.
1: It was crazy. History. I was in the office. He sang Rolling Topless Gunner and Lawyers, Guns, and Money.
2: Yeah.
1: And I remember because Lawyers, Guns, and Money is one of the first songs I played for Lincoln when he was like 5. You know, you're a little kid and you like the crazy adult stuff. If you're a 5-year-old being told you need lawyers, guns, and money, you don't even know what it means. But you're like, this is amazing. What did we get into
2: Warren
1: here?
2: Zephon.
1: I'm telling you, there's a better world out there. Mark Malkoff's going to get us there when we come back. Don't go away.
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0: Damn back in action on a big Friday episode of Fox Across America. Mark Malkoff, author of Love, Johnny Carson. Pound for pound, as good of a book as you're going to read, and I'm not just saying that because he's pointing a one-shot Derringer at me. Is that even real?
1: No comment.
0: That's not a real gun, Frank. What's going on? We were talking off the air about, you know, the role comedy played in the post 9/11 resurgence of the city and the role late night played. And we spoke specifically to Letterman and how he had that heavy experience of going on and Dan Rather and everything like that. But how quickly did it take? Because I don't remember this, but yes, you're the late night aficionado. How long was it before he was back full band, full monologue, full regalia? Was it a week or two? How long?
1: Dave Letterman?
0: Yeah.
1: It was something like that. I mean, Dave came back before Saturday Night Live, I believe.
0: Okay.
1: And then SNL was really the famous.
0: That was a big one.
1: Reese Witherspoon hosting the show and then opening up with Rudy and Paul Simon. And yeah.
0: Do you know that, as the second person to mention Reese Witherspoon today, yeah, I almost killed Reese Witherspoon in my taxi.
1: Oh, that's unfortunate.
0: Well, let me give you this then, okay, since you invoked it. I don't get to tell the story enough. Okay. I once picked up a backup dancer for Usher. Okay, he's a very flamboyant gay man who was using a lot of gay slurs to describe Usher because he was mad because they had to dance overtime. And he liked collecting the overtime. He was mad he had something to be. Slur, slur, slur, slur, slur. And anyway, he gets on the phone and he's very entertaining. 21st Street on the West Side Highway. Although 21st Street.

0: It heads east to west. Yeah. For one block on the highway, it heads east because it's a turnoff for the West Side Highway. Yeah. So I was barreling west on 21st Street. Reese Witherspoon was walking, and she stepped into the road thinking traffic was coming from the opposite direction. So I didn't know it was Reese Witherspoon. I just knew there was a blonde girl that was about to be killed by a taxi. I pound the brakes, and she just stops, throws both of her hands on the hood of my car, and looks me in the eye. And this dude was now on the phone, and he goes, "Let me call you back. This mofo almost killed Reese Witherspoon." And I was like, "Oh my God, man!" And I'm like, "I am so sorry." And she's like, "What?" She really, to her credit, she goes, "If you're that sorry, could you watch where you're going next time?" I go, "Oddly enough, I go because I was laughing. I'm like, you're actually going the wrong way." And she's like, "Oh my God, I'm so sorry." And it was amazing.
1: She apologized. That's really, yeah,
0: but she wasn't. She was not mean. She was nice.
1: That's nice. That's good
0: almost,
1: to hear.
0: And I almost killed her.
1: That's good to know.
0: And it was one of those weird things. But you know, humanity. That's like a human moment, and that's the power. Sure. Superpower comedy. Like if you guys do what I do, which I go to bed tonight. I will watch. I'll type in tonight's date in the Tonight Show and get whatever year they give me. You want to know what I watched last night?
1: Tell me.
0: Appreciate this episode.
1: Tell me.
0: And I know you've spoken about this in your book, Love, Johnny Carson. Yeah. It's the Chuck Berry appearance. I know he made two in close proximity.
1: He did four of them. Chuck Berry is one of two only people where Johnny had Chuck Berry the entire show. No other guest. That was one of the four.
0: Yes. So I believe I probably watched the first one. Was it 85 or 87 or something?
1: The first
0: like
1: one was 87, and it was all Chuck Berry. Yes. He was planned for, I think, for maybe two segments, and he was on fire. I mean, it's Chuck Berry.
0: He's doing couch segments and then running back to play the guitar.
1: He taught Johnny how to do the duck walk at the end of the show. I mean, I couldn't believe how good it was, but Chuck Berry is one of those people. I mean, that Johnny was, again, you were the father of rock and roll, and you know, had so much respect for him, and to give him the whole show, I think that says a lot.
0: Just to be clear, the birthing person of, I'm kidding.
1: Yes.
0: Rock and roll.
1: Of rock and roll.
0: The gestating parent of rock and roll.
1: Him and the other person was Jack Parr, because Jack Parr will not be quiet.
0: Yeah, he just doesn't shut up.
1: So that's, he had his own show, and they had to bump a bunch of people.
0: Didn't you write in your book that Jack Parr was a guy who had a combative relationship with management? Was he one of those guys?
1: Jack Parr either loved you or he didn't, and he was always feuding with people. I mean, some of it was manufactured. Like, he would have these feuds with Ed Sullivan. People like, I think Jimmy Hoffa sued him. I mean, it was always, there was feuds going on. You never
0: crazy
1: knew.
0: Story if the Hoffa thing is actually Jack Parr.
1: You never know.
0: Everybody thought it was the mob.
1: It was Jack. But you know, Tom Snyder, these are people that really went up against authority. Whereas Johnny Carson, he was friends with most of those NBC presidents. I mean, Bob Wright, the president of NBC, they went to Russia together. They went to Africa together. They were legit friends all over the country. Johnny, you know, I talked to Peter LaSalle, who just passed away, Johnny's prize producer, who was wonderful to me. And he said, "Mark, Johnny wasn't difficult at all. I mean, compared to a lot of those other people that Peter has worked with, I mean, that's what I'm really happy about the book. And I just launched a Substack called Here's Johnny Carson. Uh-huh. And all these stories from the people that knew Carson, because there's these negative books from people his friends never really spoke on in these books. Mm-hmm. And from the first time, I've been able to really get the story straight from the people that knew him.
0: I love that. Well, we're going to get more of them in a minute, because we have Mark Malkoff here. And when we come back, he's going to tell you who lived at a place I recently visited, 6962 Wildlife Road out in Malibu, California.
1: Yes.
0: You're never going to guess who lived there. But for the small fee of $110 million, you can find out. Have the whole place to yourself. We have more Johnny Carson. We have more of a better America. That is my contribution to the national discourse on the 25th anniversary of September 11th, which is now officially old enough to date Bill Belichick. That is crazy. Milestones everywhere you look. More.

0: 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Toyota of Hernando presents the Blue Hope Walk, a short walk with a tall order. 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
2: Fox News, I'm Tom Regani. Americans remembering the 9/11 terror attacks 25 years ago today. The traditional reading of the names was held in Lower Manhattan at the 9/11 Memorial, where the Twin Towers once stood. Fox's Peter Deuce reports some family members of victims spoke out against Saudi Arabia.
3: One widow pled for transparency with Vice President Vance.
4: Tell the Saudis to stop lying.
3: Vance stood shoulder to shoulder with Presidents Clinton, Bush, Obama, and Biden.
2: 9/11 Families United says the kingdom was behind the attacks. The Saudi government has denied any role, but 15 of the 19 hijackers were Saudi citizens. In Washington, the National Law Enforcement Officers Memorial Fund's 9/11 program was held.
5: Leaders of several agencies reading the names of 667 law enforcement officers who died in connection to the attacks.
2: That's Fox's Kristen Goodwin. 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
1: That's where Never Give Up comes from. 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I wasn't Dwayne. 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
1: Hey, so Peter LaSalle, Johnny's producer, and Regis were pages, NBC pages, back in the day. They were best friends. So Peter LaSalle is the one that arranged Regis. And Johnny went along with it, but he was a little bit annoyed, you could tell. And
2: I love this.
1: This was Johnny's final year. He was on with Regis was a guest, and he really upset Johnny Carson on air. And Drew Carey said he heard Johnny walk off stage being like, that damn Regis. Like, Regis was a nice man. I worked for him on Who Wants to Be a Millionaire. Yeah. Nice man. But he could get under Carson's skin and other people's
3: skin. It was a lot. So this is the question I want to know, guys. Mark Malkoff's book, Love Johnny Carson, every one of these stories and so much more. And the reason we had to have him on today is it really transported you back to a better time in America. Well, we had a lot of common culture. We shared a lot of things. And the edge was a lot easier because my biggest argument today, Mark, is not that Americans can't coexist. It's that because of social media, we spend too much time coexisting. And I don't want to get into a political sidebar here, but I think, you know, we always disagreed on things politically. We just walked away from those disagreements for a few hours a day or maybe even a few months out of the year. And now the people you disagree with are in your phone and you're kind of incentivized to fight with them. So I believe Carson was the king of late night at the best possible time to be that. And that's why we had so much common culture. But I bring this up because in that moment of us watching this package of him getting out of his Corvette.
1: Yes.
3: And he sees Regis, and Regis talks about his man purse.
1: Yeah.
3: Is that his gun?
1: Yeah, 100%. His nickel-plated gun. Johnny did not want to carry a gun, but he refused bodyguards. And, you know, Mark David Chapman, who assassinated John Lennon, had a short list of people if it wasn't Lennon, and Johnny was on the list. I mean, FBI had to protect Johnny many, many times. I mean, it was really, really bad.
3: Is it true, though, that the reason Mark David Chapman got life is because he didn't shoot Yoko, too? I'm kidding. Stop it. Come on, Mark. You don't have to dignify that. You're better than that. We're talking to Mark Malkoff. We're being silly. We talk about all of the things that happen on a show like that. And what's so fascinating about them is I can give you an example. He has Richard Pryor on.
1: Yes.
3: They are using language you're probably not allowed to use in prison anymore, but we were just in a different time where words
1: Richard Pryor
3: less.
1: And Don Rickles were two people that Richard would let, that Johnny would let do whatever they wanted. I mean, Johnny was in awe of Richard Pryor. He would go to see him in concert, and Johnny was insecure in the fact that he would make sure that the writing that night when Richard was on was edgier and just the best it could possibly be.
3: I love that, though.
1: Richard was the best.
3: But that's a nod to his, like, true artistic
1: bent. And then when Richard burned himself, Johnny was calling the hospital. I mean, they were in touch, and he was making Richard laugh. I mean, there was love between the two of them.
3: But famously gave them a shout-out when he was from the desk, when he was in the hospital. I remember talking about that. I remember watching that episode. I remember reading about that episode. Yeah. He went we talked about this last week. Yeah. It was such a king maker in his own regard, not only in comedy, but I think one of the most viral clips of the week last week was Dolly Parton on The Tonight Show. And all of the appearances she made, but of course the big one where she wrote the song about being on his show.
1: She was so loyal to Johnny Carson, and there were a bunch of years where she couldn't get booked on the show, and her manager at the time, Billy Samuth, told Peter LaSalle, who booked the show, she does not take herself seriously. Johnny can play with her.
3: Yeah.
1: And that is what they needed to know. And from the time that Dolly was on, it was instant chemistry with the two of them. And then she wrote that beautiful, beautiful song about Johnny Carson. And she meant every word of it.
3: Yeah, because it was probably career defining at the time.
1: 14 times with Johnny, 30 songs she sang on the show, and there was definitely love there.
3: Wow, I love that, Mark Malkoff. You can read all of these stories. The book is called Love Johnny Carson. It is my all-time favorite. I've talked about it at such great length on the show and on Mark Simone Show, our mutual friend here in town on WOR Radio. And the other thing, which I love, is I didn't know that NBC had erased those 10 years of New York tapes. So they're really, like, not out there?
1: Johnny was furious. There's kinescopes that exist here and there. I think there's maybe one or two shows that somebody saved, taped it up a TV show. But Johnny and his brilliance, when Ed Ames was on and they did the tomahawk throw, one of the most famous things, that Johnny requested a clip. So he had that in his desk. So that's why that exists. But the first 10 years... NBC, Johnny never forgave them.
3: That is crazy. I mean, I get it, because the content, you can't be who he is if the content doesn't matter. You know what I'm saying?
1: They did not see the value at all in any of this, and Johnny let them have it. And then in 1980, when he had enough power, he got ownership of the show, which was, at the time, was unheard of. I mean, that was the power of Carson.
3: But something you wrote about in your book, which I thought was so amazing, is he also had like a deal with like a blooper thing. Like,
1: yes,
3: and made a gazillion dollars off
1: it. He had Johnny Carson Productions, where he had the bloopers and practical jokes. He wouldn't put Dick Clark on his show because this goes back to the 50s, where Clark was doing Bandstand and Johnny was a game show host, and Johnny held a little bit of a grudge with Clark. So he would do business with him, but wouldn't let him be on the show. Johnny was very, very easily hurt. But, I mean, he made like something like over $100 million on his clothing line alone. I mean, that is... Johnny is a business person. I mean, he had to shell out a lot of money in divorces. But, you know, he did really well with that. Whereas Ed McMahon was at one point doing, I think, endorsing over 100 products. I mean, that was...
3: Have you ever talked about a guy who was leveraging a job?
1: Yes. Yeah.
3: I mean,
1: Johnny thought it was ridiculous.
3: He had to on some level, right?
1: Because
3: Ed was doing everything known to man.
1: I mean, he was doing Star Search. He did Broadway. He was doing movies. I mean, if people were asked him to do a product, I mean, he'd be cold calling places during the day to try to get golf tournaments. And I mean, he was a self-starter. I mean, one of the nicest people in the world, people told me. I've not heard a bad word about that guy, but Johnny kind of rolled his eyes at that.
3: Oh, that's, I don't doubt it. Yeah. But, you know, it does explain, because there's that level of financial ambition, that does explain how a guy like Carson winds up in a $110 million home.
1: Then Ed went broke.
3: Yeah.
1: unfortunately.
3: But, so if you're on the West Coast, I mean, you're only going to really see the gate. But it's still, you completely understand if you're in Point Dume and you drive to 6960 Wildlife Road, which I did because of your book, and it's stunning because you get it. You get what this is, because it's the high point of success in television.
1: Yeah, Carson was living at Carbon Beach in Malibu, and he had heard about this place, and he saw it and bought it right then and there and moved in. And it was this beautiful, beautiful estate, right with the water, koi fish. There were trees, actually, that were growing in his living room, and he had a tennis court across. And then, Sidney Kimmel, who was a billionaire philanthropist, movie producer, bought it from Carson and then made a lot of changes, unfortunately. But it's back on the market.
3: That is crazy. It's $110 million. I'm trying to talk him down to 105.
1: That and his yacht. His yacht, the Serengeti, still is around.
3: Is that true?
1: Yeah. Yeah,
3: I did not know that. Yeah. He spent a lot of time in retirement, obviously, on that yacht.
1: He did. You know, he liked his alone time as an introvert, but then he was having lunches with his writers. He was hanging out with Newhart and Rickles. He was traveling anywhere. I mean, he was taking Swahili classes and Russian classes so he could go to these places speak.
3: Did I read somewhere that Newhart was a bit of a pain in the ass on the show?
1: The writers had problems with him because Newhart he would ask them to write those Newhart type routines, and then he would do them in his club act and not acknowledge the Carson writers and not pay them. So they would call in sick. Newhart would show up and he's like, why do all the Carson writers call in sick when I'm here? He didn't realize that they just,
3: they were getting uncredited writing work.
1: Yeah, but Johnny loved him and they were good friends. When Johnny was going through his divorce three, Newhart and his wife Ginny were really there for him. I mean, they were really good friends.
3: Is the assumption Johnny Carson was divorced a lot because he had a rough relationship with his wife? Is that the stereotype? Not his wife, his mother, I mean.
1: A lot of people say that. I mean, I talked to people that were alive back then, and the whole thing from the Midwest is we do not want to give our kids a swelled head. So their parents, the mom especially, did not compliment Johnny. And he definitely had issues. I mean, that was very, very hard not to get a compliment. Privately, she would, to the press, to anyone, she was Johnny's biggest fan, but he couldn't get a compliment. I think that probably played a little bit in but listen, Doc Severinsen was married three times, Ed three times, Carson four times.
3: It was a very transient time.
1: It really was. I mean, they moved back to Burbank in the 60s where, you know, people are smoking on the show, drinking, and it was...
3: I was just going to tell you that.
1: Yeah.
3: The most glaring thing about watching old Tonight Show episodes is it's so stunning to put on a TV and watch people chain smoke on the set of a show.
1: Oh, yeah, and tuxedos. I mean, you have George Gobel and you have Bob Hope and Dean Martin in the 60s, Jag Carpenter.
3: This is not official analysis. We're just spitballing here. Yeah. Who do you think, in my opinion, I'll give you mine. Who do you think was the most intoxicated guest appearance on the show? Because I've seen a Dean Martin that is really spectacular, but there is I believe he's stoned, Buddy Hackett, that is
1: I wouldn't
3: like,
1: be surprised. The two most inebriated people I ever saw were Ed McMahon only one time, where Johnny's trying to do introduce Joan Embry and Ed keeps interrupting him. And he had a lunch at Beverly Hills with Pat McCormick and Paul Williams. And Ed, that was the one time he was intoxicated. It's a famous clip. And then the second person who was intoxicated and almost got into a fist fight, and it's the most chaotic thing I think I might have ever seen on the Tonight Show, was George Peppard from the A-Team Breakfast at Tiffany's and Paul Williams, and they almost fought on the show. It was chaos. I mean, I've never seen anything like that, but Peppard was bombed out of his mind.
3: Oh, I love that.
1: Yeah.
3: Well, it wasn't quite a fight, but I saw a great one between, I think 3 days ago, I was watching this on my way back from Jackson Hole, is Letterman's on with Clint Eastwood.
1: Oh, that, yes.
3: Yeah, it's a great one. He's like, Clint, would it have killed you to wear a jacket?
1: You know? Tie in a jacket. Yeah, and then Clint says, yeah, at least I'm not wearing my gym socks.
3: Yeah, because you could tell it hurt him a little bit.
1: Clint was saying, they're booing you. The audience is booing you, Dave. But I love that. That was, Johnny always wished he could do what Dave was doing, but he's like, my audience would never accept me for making fun of people.
3: Yeah, you can't be mean.
1: That jaywalking bit that Jay Leno did, Johnny did it first, but Johnny did it, and he did it, and he showed video to him. He's like, now we're not making fun of these people. We just want to see if they know the answer.
3: Yeah.
1: But he felt like he could not make fun of the people.
3: No, he wasn't. He was too good. He was, the thing about it is, man, there's a warmth to comedy.
1: Yeah.
3: And he didn't want to separate from his, you could tell from watching it, which is why he was like so good with kids and in moments like that.
1: And the animals and kids. Yeah. I mean, he really believed you have to be yourself out there and be gentle and be a host. He's inviting people into his home, and he's going to be the best listener. The first half hour was Johnny, his monologue and a comedy bit, and then I'm going to make my guest look good no matter what.
3: Yep.
1: I mean, if somebody sat down with Johnny, I mean, they had a pre-interview that they could just throw out and Johnny could wing it and make the most nervous person sit down with him and suddenly forget, like Elizabeth Taylor, that there's an audience and millions of people. I mean, instantly comfortable. He had this skill set. It was a remarkable thing.
3: It is a superpower. We're talking to Mark Malkoff. The book is called Love, Johnny Carson. We're going to wrap because I have two more questions about the book that I have to get to that I think, my whole mission about we're trying to like get the country back to this good place. I think I have a solution based on something I read in your book. In radio, that's called a tease, ladies and gentlemen. So for the two of you still listening, no, I'm kidding. We need at least one of you.
1: Mom, don't go anywhere.
3: When we come back.
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12: 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Covers late night, past and present, and I talk to people from Saturday Night Live, Letterman, just shows past and present. It's been fun.
11: Did they give you any intel on whether or not this Kimmel story is real?
12: I do not know. You know, I've been over there a bunch of times. They've been very nice to me. I hope just for people's job's sake, yeah, that it's going to be okay. I mean, I had a day job with Stephen Colbert at the Comedy Central show, the Colbert Report, and it's 200 people that don't have jobs
11: now.
12: Yeah,
11: you want them to have jobs. Yeah. Like, that's the point. Like, you can't root against anything.
12: But I do want to say, even when David Letterman and Leno were there, they both secretly had to take pay cuts. I mean, there was foreshadowing that these shows were going to be affected, well, even when they were there.
11: Well, the biggest challenge we have right now is audiences are so fragmented because, you know, it's not the 80s where there's 13 channels on your cable box, you know, and if you pull 3 and 7, you can get scrambled Playboy in the middle of the night, but that's another story.
12: I remember those days.
11: Mark Val, you don't even know what you're watching, but there's a lot of skin. But that was probably the golden age of all of it in terms of television consumption, and us having probably the 80s into the 90s. It really wasn't until like YouTube and social media came along that audiences splintered to the point that people win late night now on a night with they might have 3 million viewers or 2.8 million viewers. You know, there was a high point for him where he might have been in the 40s, right?
12: It was unbelievable, the power of Carson. I mean, the pinnacle was December of 1969 with the Tiny Tim wedding, which was 45 million people, only number two to the moon landing. Wow. And this was Carson and his brilliance. And, you know, Carson was doing an hour and 45 minutes a night and then went down to 90 minutes by this point. And Carson and his genius waited till the very half hour for the wedding so people would have to stick around for the whole thing. And, yeah, 45 million people still to this did that. This day, I believe, is still a record.
11: That is stunning. Yeah. But I bring that up because I had teased our two remaining listeners before I went to work about how you're actually going to get the country to calm down through the superpower of comedy. You know what I think is going to happen?
12: Tell me.
11: I think it's going to happen because we know how this ends. There are 728 streaming services, which means at some point there's going to be five. Okay. The country's going to get better when things start to consolidate again. Meaning there's always going to be YouTube, there's always going to be a social media. Yeah. Okay, but right now I think the audiences are so niche. They're so niche that everyone's living in their own, you know, people say like, oh, we're living in two separate worlds politically. I don't believe that. I believe everyone's phone algorithm is so unique to them that we're in like 330 million different worlds. So I think the consolidation of entertainment, that's inevitable because it's not sustainable. People aren't going to pay the amount they pay for cable. The point of going to streaming was to cut the cord and save money. But if you have 12 streaming services, you ain't saving money.
12: I mean, it's so different. I think it's a good sign that younger people, believe it or not, are buying vinyl CDs. I know so a family friend, the 13-year-old, wanted a Polaroid camera. I think people really do kind of want a little bit of a simpler time.
11: Analog life.
12: Yeah, exactly.
11: And that's what I think is ultimately going to happen because even the kids who, like my son is 17, and he never lived in a world without a smartphone. But they do run their course even for kids his age because he's at college now and he's having a lot of human experiences. Yeah. Judging by the amount of slurs in his speech, it's very human. No, they're having a good time.
12: There's never been more comedy clubs in New York City. Yeah. People want to laugh and it is so important.
11: Yes. So you got two options. You go support live comedy. You can see me in Fayetteville, Arkansas tomorrow because I need a better agent. I'm kidding. I love you guys, Fayetteville. We'll see you there. And you can listen to Mark Malkoff's podcast on Late Night. You can get yourself a fancy copy of Love Johnny Carson, but you have to thank me if you do. It's wonderful.
12: You're so nice. And I just launched my Substack. Here's Johnny Carson. And we talk, you know, Bob Hope, a lot of stuff behind the scenes. Him and Joan Baez going at it. I mean, Baez at one point said she wanted to take her guitar and smash it over Johnny's head.
11: So whoa!
12: We go into that.
11: All right, we got to do another hour of this soon then.
12: I love that.
11: You owe me
12: anytime,
11: a re-up.
12: My friend.
11: We owe it to at the end of Rocky 1, he hugs Apollo, and Apollo goes, ain't going to be no rematch. There's going to be a rematch, Malkoff. You heard it here today.
12: I'm there.
11: Thank you for this, man. It was a great way to wrap up our 9/11 show because I want people to remember there's a lot of good out there in the world. And you can go get it this weekend at Fayetteville, Arkansas. Or you can watch Fox News Saturday night. I need the damn ratings. Or you can go indulge all of the fine work Mark Malkoff is doing. The point is the show is over. Pay up. Get out. Mark Malkoff, we will always have this.
12: Oh, thanks. This was so much fun.
11: Oh, my man.
4: Thank you, everybody.
8: Thank you.
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29: Marking 25 years since the 9/11 attacks, I'm Lisa Lacera, Fox News. President Trump speaking at the Pentagon with the Iran conflict in the backdrop.
30: 25 years after the September 11th terror attacks, President Trump says the nation will never forget.
31: That's why we fight today. We don't have a choice. There can only be victory. We fight hard. We fight to win.
30: Speaking at a memorial service at the Pentagon, the president saluted the victims killed and service members he says are working right now to ensure the world's number one sponsor of terror, Iran, will never have a nuclear weapon.
29: Fox's Jared Halpern of the White House. Fox's Trey Yingst earlier aboard the USS George Washington in the Arabian Sea.
32: The crew at this moment is preparing for nighttime operations, a daily occurrence here with multiple exchanges of fire this week alone between the United States and Iran.
29: The aircraft carrier defending multiple assets in the region as the U.S. blockade of the Strait of Hormuz remains in effect. Florida moving forward with new terrorism designation rules.
33: Florida Governor Ron DeSantis and the state's cabinet approving rules for a process that would allow state officials to recommend designating domestic and foreign terrorist organizations. This is part of the Systems of Law and Terrorist Organizations Act, which would include allowing officials to impose felony charges and severe penalties for individuals who knowingly provide material support or resources to designated organizations. The act has faced legal challenges, with civil liberties advocates arguing it will allow the targeting of peaceful advocacy groups and stifle free speech. DeSantis says it will help defend the people of Florida against hostile actors and terrorist groups.
29: Fox's Kristen Goodwin. North Korea launched multiple short-range ballistic missiles toward the sea a day after the U.S., South Korea, and Japan ended their trilateral military drill. 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
29: A New Jersey hairdresser accused of hiring a hitman she met on Tinder to murder ex-boyfriend and his teenage daughter is indicted in connection with the contract killing plot.
0: Jacqueline DiIorio is facing federal charges, accused of trying to pay a man to kill her ex-boyfriend, Philly police officer Matthew O'Hanlon, and his 19-year-old daughter. The 28-year-old hairdresser met the fake hitman on Tinder, exchanged calls and texts, eventually meeting first at a Wawa March 31st and then a Dollar General on April 4th, handing over $500 as a down payment, promising to pay around $12,000 in installments. The informant tipped off Camden County detectives. DiIorio was arrested and faces multiple federal charges, including first-degree attempted murder. She faces up to 20 years in federal prison.
29: Fox's Gianna Gelosi. The family of an Iranian-American jeweler from New York says he's been released from prison in Iran, but he's not allowed to leave the country. Kamran Hekmati was let out of prison September 5th after about a year into his two-year sentence, but his family says they're afraid for his health and well-being. Hekmati, who's Jewish, was arrested last July after having his passport seized when trying to leave Tehran's airport last May. The Nashville Airport Authority gives the green light to change its name.
1: The Nashville Airport Authority is all in for changing the name of the airport to honor Tennessee native Dolly Parton. The Metropolitan Nashville Airport Authority Board voted unanimously Friday morning to approve renaming Nashville International Airport in honor of the late country music legend, who died August 25th at 80 years old after a brief battle with cancer. The decision follows debate over how a renaming would impact branding and marketing materials and who would foot the bill. Officials haven't confirmed an exact budget. The approval now has the airport working with the Dollywood Foundation to integrate the two entities and hammer out the new name.
29: Fox's Michelle Polino. I'm Lisa Lacera. This is Fox News.
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2: The most successful people when it comes to building a financial plan make it a habit to attack the important and difficult things first. 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
4: Thanks for staying up late on a Friday night, a special Friday night. It's the 25th anniversary of 9/11, and we feel that it is important to tell the stories so that the next generation will remember them and have them so that they can be readily found. Tonight, we have a special show for you. Jim Byrne is the, he happens to be a cousin of mine. He also had a brother who passed away in the 9/11 attacks. He died, Tim Byrne died in the second tower, right? The second tower was hit, but the first to fall. Tim Byrne passed away 25 years ago. We're going to talk to Jim, his brother, find out how he is honoring his brother and how he is marking the 25th anniversary. But this first hour, we're going to talk to longtime CBS White House correspondent Peter Mayer, who also happens to be Larry King's old newsman. So he's coming back to the show to tell us about he experienced 9/11. He was at the White House, and he was there when it all went down. So we're going to talk with him coming up next. And then, of course, Jim Byrne, the brother of a victim of 9/11. It's a busy night. Stay right there. America at Night, just getting started.
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1: Welcome back. It's America at Night, and it is the anniversary. 25 years ago today, it was September 11th, and you blink your eyes, it's 25 years later. We wanted to bring a number of people on the show who have recollections, who were there, who lived it firsthand, so we could remember the stories so we never forget. One of the men that was there was Peter Mayer, White House correspondent for CBS News, and he's out with a new book. The new book is called Chasing the Story, A Reporter's Journey to the White House. Peter Mayer, welcome to America at Night. Thanks for joining us.
2: Great to be with you. I've always wanted to talk to you, McGraw, so I really welcome this opportunity.
1: Well, the voice is legendary. You're a legend, and so it's always nice to spend some time and talk to somebody who was there. First of all, the book just came out, and we were looking for people to talk about 9/11. And in this book, Chasing the Story, you write quite a bit about your experience on 9/11. We'll get into your career and how you got there. But 25 years later, you recount some of those stories, and it's a harrowing minute-by-minute detailed account of what happened. Take me back to that day. What happened in the White House that day?
2: Well, it was at the White House when the planes hit. I was working in our CBS News booth with the late Bill Plant, a tremendous friend of mine and great correspondent in his own right. And like so many others that day, 25 years ago today, McGraw, we couldn't believe what we saw when the first plane hit. We just couldn't understand how this could happen on such a clear day. Then the second plane hit, and we knew that it was terror. And shortly after that, unbeknownst to us, the plane hit the Pentagon. And if I can just do some sound effects here, it sounded like just a stampede of horses inside the White House as Secret Service agents ran back to our area in the press briefing room and all of the TV and radio booths and just started shouting. And I can still hear it in my own mind, McGraw, out, out, everybody out. And so we grabbed, whatever we needed to go out. I grabbed my mini disc recorder, which was the technology of the day, and just started rolling on the sound that I knew would be important. And I did stop for just a moment to send a bulletin to everyone at CBS News worldwide saying, White House evacuated. So then we were rushed out to the front lawn of the White House, the familiar Pennsylvania Avenue side on the north side of the White House. And they inexplicably, the officers had their sidearms drawn, and some of them had long arms, rifles and so forth, pointed at the sky. Can you imagine?
1: Mm.
2: And, we just couldn't figure out what was going on. And there were some aircraft flying over, and one of them was unmistakably the Doomsday plane, the plane that is the flying command center for the president. We later learned that the Doomsday plane, which is stationed elsewhere, just happened to be at Andrews Air Force Base and immediately took off after they realized what was going on so they could get that plane airborne. But it was circling over D.C. too. Then we got outside, and the Secret Service said, you have to move off the lawn. They were, at that point, just very concerned because off in the corner of my eye, I could see smoke billowing. Didn't know it immediately, but it was the Pentagon, and you could see this eerie smoke coming off of the Pentagon. If you'd like, I can read what I reported that day. It's not that long.
1: Yes, do that. That would be wonderful because you retell that in the books. Tell us that.
2: Yeah, I identified myself as being outside the White House and said, Secret Service officers, some here looking very concerned, are ordering everybody out of the building. Staffers and reporters are streaming out. We're quickly moving toward the Pennsylvania Avenue exit. In the distance, in the narrow open space between the White House and the neighboring old executive office building, black smoke, thick smoke, can be seen in the sky coming from the direction of the Pentagon, which, according to word from some here, has been hit by a plane. All of this is a very uncertain situation, develops at the World Trade Center in New York. Fire trucks and other emergency vehicles are racing through the streets, but there's no immediate sign of any fire or accident here. And I might add that you could hear the sirens in the background. There's no sign of any problem near the White House itself. Outside the gates now, almost all eyes are looking skyward. Police are training their binoculars upward, apparently watching for more aircraft. People are just streaming out of nearby office buildings. It is very much a scene verging on chaos. The streets are near gridlock, and very worried-looking people are rushing out of government offices and other buildings. And that's what I reported at the time on CBS. It was recorded and later distributed. But it was a crazy scene, and I have to tell you, McGraw, in all humility, the final words of that report are etched on the wall of the museum at the National Park Service Museum in Shanksville, Pennsylvania, where the other plane came down.
1: Peter, we actually have the audio from that day, September 11th, 2001, the story you filed for CBS News as you were being evacuated from the White House. Listen to this.
3: Very concerned-looking uniformed Secret Service officers telling everybody to leave the building. A line of guards moving us now toward the Pennsylvania Avenue exit. And some of them are looking toward the sky as they order everybody out. President Bush is not here. He's in Florida, where he has just gone on the air describing the planes that hit the World Trade Center in New York as an apparent terrorist attack. Beyond that, we don't know the full impact, the full implications of what's unfolding. Mrs. Bush is also away from here, scheduled for an appearance this morning on Capitol Hill. Now looking in the open space, the narrow open space between the White House and the next door executive office building, smoke can be seen in the distance.

0: have their binoculars out, focused on the sky, apparently looking for more planes. Even though the sound of sirens, as you can hear, is echoing through the streets as we leave the White House grounds, there's no sign of any fire or other problems. But this is a scene of controlled chaos here as people stream out of government offices and other buildings in the heart of Washington. Peter Mayer, CBS News, outside the White House.
1: Yeah, lots of questions about that. Peter Mayer, our guest, CBS News White House correspondent for many, many years, was there 25 years ago. Did you write that? Did you come up with that on your own? Was it written? How long did it take you to write it? How did you get that out at that moment?
2: It was sort of a stream of consciousness. I think I might have sketched out a few notes in my notebook as I was standing there waiting to see what the police would do.

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1: Than when he was.
2: Yeah, interesting. Like, interesting, the White House was the least busy part of the day of days, if you will. But did you, as you were ushered out of the White House, were you on your phone calling in doing that? Did you record it a number of times? How did you actually broadcast that?
1: Well, actually, cell phone service was just totally obliterated. You know, I guess every single person in D.C. was on his or her cell phone, and it was so frustrating that I couldn't get a signal out to describe what was going on. So I just, you know, read that into my mini disc and fed it on a phone later. I rushed across the street, and the first place I found was a medical clinic, and they let me come in and use their landline, and I think I probably held that up to the speaker on the phone and fed it in. And then I, you know, wandered the streets of D.C. trying to figure out what else was going on, and eventually made it over to the CBS News Bureau, which is a number of blocks away from the White House. In between, the only other phone I could find was a payphone. You remember payphones, of
2: course.
1: Sure,
2: yeah.
1: And I found a payphone in a metro subway station, and called to CBS News in New York just to check in. But, you know, they were frantic with what was going on in far more important places, at the Pentagon and World Trade Center, of course, and Shanksville, Pennsylvania.
2: You mentioned Shanksville, Pennsylvania. Peter Mayer, our guest, White House, CBS White House correspondent on September 11th, 2001. You mentioned Shanksville. That plane that the passengers overtook and crashed in that cornfield, that was probably headed to the White House. That probably saved your life.
1: Well, you know, we don't know for sure whether it was headed to the White House or the U.S. Capitol. There's a lot of thinking that that plane was going to target the dome of the Capitol. The White House, if you've ever flown into DCA, into Reagan National Airport, the White House can be kind of hard to spot from the air because of the tree line and the Washington Monument and some of the buildings around it. The thinking is that they saw, the terrorists saw a clear path over the mall and to the Capitol. But it could have been the White House. It could have been the Capitol. I don't think we know for sure.
2: In the hours that followed that initial rush and that official news, when the President Bush finally got back to the White House, tell me what that reporting was like, because early on, nobody really knew a whole lot. It was President Bush trying to sort of gain his, figure out what happened. Take me through that reporting.
1: Well, again, Andy Card, the White House chief of staff, told the president what was going on. And at the same time, Mr. Card also made sure that all of the communications that the president would need would be intact. An instant connection from wherever he was to the FBI, to the CIA director. So when Bush was finished with the speech, Andy Card has since recalled that he said, "I need to talk to the CIA director, George Tenet." "All right, Mr. President, you're patched in." "FBI director, okay, sir, here he is." And then he addressed the nation. And, it, you know, if you'll recall, he spoke about his deep sorrow for the victims. He talked about the resilience of the American body spirit, and he also, you know, set the nation up for a war on terror, describing the attacks as deliberate, deadly acts against the nation's freedoms and way of life. So that was his speech that evening, which we, of course, all the networks carried live, needless to say.
2: Yeah. The world changed that day, Peter Mayer. How did the news change, and how did your job change after that?
1: Well, of course, after that, there were just, I can't even begin to think about how many briefings we had from intelligence and national security officials, how security became so much different. We didn't have a TSA then, didn't have a Department of Homeland Security. So many things have changed.
2: It was also a time where the United States came together, that we put aside all of our differences. Seems almost impossible now, but for that brief time, we were all together.
1: You know, isn't that the truth? For that generation, it really was, I guess, the first time, what,

0: since World War II. Maybe there were other crises that just don't come to mind immediately, McGraw. But yeah, we saw the nation by and large come together. Yeah, there were conspiracy theorists, and there still are, that have all kinds of crazy ideas that I won't repeat here about, what really happened on that day. But, we know from intelligence and from what Osama bin Laden himself said and spoke, that he was the mastermind. He was the trigger behind all of this, along with his fanatic followers.
1: Peter Mayer, our guest for the full hour. The book is called Chasing the Story, A Reporter's Journey to the White House. You were also there, were you not, when President Obama announced that the United States got Osama bin Laden?
0: Yes, indeed. That was quite a night. I received a call earlier that evening from my bosses at CBS News, and they said, get ready, get set up, because we think that the U.S. has gotten Osama bin Laden. And yes, that was quite the moment.
1: Yeah, absolutely. Were you in the room when he came out and then told the world?
0: No, I was not. I was at my broadcast position.
1: the broom closet in the White House, huh?
0: Yeah, we call it the glamour beat for a reason.
1: The book is called Chasing the Story, A Reporter's Journey to the White House. Is it true, Peter Mayer, you wrote this book for your grandson so he could read all about your career?
0: Well, have you written a book, by the way, my friend?
1: I have not. I've read one or two, but I have not written any books, no.
0: Well, you should. Yeah, through the years, so many people came to me and they said, hey, you ought to write a book. You've covered six presidents. You came to the White House with Jimmy Carter. You were there, when Obama was elected and so forth. And I'd always say, who's going to read this thing? Nobody's going to read it. And my oldest grandson was there, and he said, I'd read it, and I think you need to write it. Well, that was all the impetus I needed to sit down at the laptop and start pouring out my brain.
1: Lots more to get to. Hold that thought. Peter Mayer, all those years as a White House correspondent for CBS News. The book is called Chasing the Story, Peter Mayer. You can get it on Amazon. Just go to Amazon and then type in Chasing the Story, A Reporter's Journey to the White House. Peter Mayer, more on America at Night.
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6: Fox News, I'm Roxanne Evans. Today marks the 25th anniversary of the 9/11 terror attacks. September 11th, 2001, four planes hijacked by terrorists crashed into the World Trade Center, Pentagon, and a field in Pennsylvania, killing thousands.
7: The heroes, the victims, what they gave to protect our country, to protect our freedoms.
6: That was U.S. Director of National Intelligence, Jay Clayton, in a exclusive with Fox's special report with Brett Baer. And ceremonies were also held at Ground Zero, Shanksville, Pennsylvania, and the Pentagon, where President Trump paid tribute. Well, tensions are rising in the Red Sea tonight. Iran-backed Houthi militants tighten their grip on a key port near a vital shipping route, Saudi Arabia, urging President Trump.
8: En garde! 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
1: Peter Mayer spent his career as a White House correspondent for CBS News. The book is called Chasing the Story, A Reporter's Journey into the White House. Peter, you mentioned you covered six presidents. Did you get closer to some than others? Did you like some more than others? And did that, you think, affect your reporting in any way, shape, or form?
0: What a great question, McGraw. I did get close to some more than others because of their liking for our medium of radio and their access for interviews. First of all, President Reagan loved radio. He had worked in radio in Iowa and before he went to Hollywood and then got into politics. And I had a very memorable conversation with him about radio. I was at his ranch in Santa Barbara, California, when he gave one of his weekly radio addresses, and he said around the table, "Who's here from radio?" And I said, "Well, I am, sir." And he said, "Come over here. I want to show you something." And he had the script for his radio speech, which is supposed to be 5 minutes. And he showed me how he used a pencil. He specified a number 3 lead pencil to put what he called hash marks on his script. He said, "I write on it every 30 seconds, and I know how to end right on the nose." And so he did. And when he finished the speech, McGraw, he pointed to his nose and looked over at me and smiled. And then he gave me a little tour of his ranch, which was, quite the moment. Then President Bush 41 was also very accessible for radio. And I had not a friendship. I didn't become friends with him. You don't want to become friends with anyone that you cover, especially at that level. But I had a special admiration for him because I knew that, like so many other people, I knew that he was probably coming into the office the best qualified with his experience as a a pilot who was shot down in World War II and survived and had been a member of Congress, CIA director, United Nations diplomat, vice president of the United States, and before he became president. So a lot of respect for President Bush. Bill Clinton also liked radio a lot. He liked to reminisce about how he used to listen to the Cardinals games on the radio when he was growing up in Arkansas. And he was always a Cardinals fan, a St. Louis Cardinals fan. And he liked to go around to all the local little radio stations in Arkansas and pitch himself for interviews when he was running for office in the state. So he, too, was quite accessible and had a number of colorful experiences covering him. And those were the standouts in terms of liking radio and getting access to interview them one-on-one many times.
1: Yeah, it's funny you mentioned Reagan and his affinity for radio. At the Reagan Library, I don't know if you've seen this, but they have his speech from the Brandenburg Gate, and they have him in pencil. Right, with the different notes, you know, Mr. Gorbachev, tear down this wall. And you can see, now that you mention it, he has the markings like it's a news script in a radio station where he's reading it. And it's actually very interesting to see the written word and his sort of markings in the margins where he says, Mr. Gorbachev, tear down this wall.
0: I was there for that speech. There were rumors, and we'd been sort of tipped off that he was going to say it, and we couldn't believe that he was going to do it. There we were in the shadow of the Berlin Wall. You could see the East German guards pacing back and forth on their side of the wall and their towers, and echoing through this whole plaza at the Brandenburg Gate was, as you said, Mr. Gorbachev, tear down this wall.
1: Yeah, he was right. He was counseled not to do it. Right. He was told this is blasphemy. This is, you're causing a whole lot of trouble by saying this.
0: Yeah, there were a lot of people, you know, in the diplomatic corps, I guess, State Department, naval gazers who told him not to do it. But he, you know, he went with his gut and he did it. And of course, the wall did come down during the administration of President George H.W. Bush. I was on the White House pool that day. The pool meaning this small group of reporters who were ushered into the Oval Office to get his response to the dramatic events that were happening in Berlin. And Bush was so measured about it, and it just drove some of us crazy that we couldn't get that quote for print, that soundbite for radio and TV. But he did not want to set off, some sort of a diplomatic catastrophe with the Soviets at that time. And he was very careful in what he said.
1: Yeah. Peter Mayer with us. His book is called Chasing the Story, A Reporter's Journey to the White House. One more comment about Reagan. I know it's been stated before, but I don't think people realize what a great communicator he was. And Peter, you have to assume that he learned that in his days at radio.
0: Well, he did. He really did. And of course, he also liked to talk about going out on the circuit as a speaker for General Electric, which was a sponsor of, you know, some of the TV shows that he did back then. And he went around the country and he made patriotic speeches. And I think, you know, just gauging the audience response, which you could not see when he was on the radio or when he was in the movies in Hollywood. But he, you know, I think really benefited from both of those things, from radio and his public speaking. He was the best acting president. He brought everything that he learned from radio and Hollywood to the White House podium. And I can tell you how many times I can close my eyes and think about him, McGraw, looking down on the floor for his mark. You know, there would be a piece of tape that would say President Reagan or the president. And he'd come out on a stage, and the first thing he would do after acknowledging the audience was look at where he was supposed to stand.
1: Hmm. You said that covering the Mexico earthquake changed your life, Peter Bear. Tell me that story.
0: Yeah, well, I was working for the Mutual Radio Network back then, McGraw, and because I spoke Spanish, I don't want to say that I speak it too well now because you have to speak a foreign language every day, and I don't, but they knew I was a Spanish speaker, and they asked me to go to Mexico City and cover this catastrophic earthquake, 12 to 15,000 people estimated to have died there. And I could go on and on about all of my experiences, but I was stationed outside of a hospital. A children's ward was in the hospital, and it had just been pancaked down to nothing. from a multi-story building. And you could still hear the faint cries of babies and their mamas inside that hospital rubble, and to watch when they would bring someone out alive, and then the rescue and recovery people would yell, silencio, silencio, silence, so they could hear where to start digging. This was before you had all of the instrumentation now that they use, you know, after a natural disaster, as we've seen in the recent flooding in Nepal and other subsequent earthquakes. So, yeah, it was a life-changing experience of just how precious life itself is. I might have been kind of a jaded young reporter back then, but I came home from Mexico realizing that every day is really a blessing.
1: Yeah, no, you mentioned Mutual. We should mention, Peter Mayer, that you were Larry King's newsman for a while. What's this story all about?
0: Yeah, well, Larry King, you know, people think of him on CNN, but before that, he was in Miami as a local radio guy, and then they brought him to Mutual for this national talk show. And Larry did the show from, 11 until 5:30 a.m., something like that, Eastern time. You'll know, it's just an extraordinarily long period of time to be on the air. And I was the news guy, and there was a sports guy, too, from 5 to 5:30 with Larry, where we would just chat off the cuff about news. And boy, more times than I can remember, he fell asleep. He was just, after being on the air all that time, he was very tired. And I remember one time the sports guy, made a spit wad and threw it at Larry to wake him up. But Larry was, an interesting guy, a guy who always bragged that he did not do a lot of prep, if any prep, before a show. He claimed that he wanted to be in the same position as his listeners, coming in to the show with that same baseline of thought for the interview. And so that's how he did it. He did ask some interesting questions, but not much prep.
1: So is that true? I know he bragged about it, but you would know, did he do prep, or did he do prep and say he didn't do any prep?
0: If he did, it was minimal. I don't recall seeing, volumes of notes in front of him. Maybe the book would be sitting there. But he was a gracious host. But, a lot of times, I don't want to say clueless, but, a lot of times I think listeners and maybe I listen. Well, of course, I listen differently, as you would, too, as a broadcast professional. But, hey, Larry, why didn't you ask such and such?
1: Yeah. In philosophical terms. Now that this is what turned into the old Larry King show, and Peter Mayer making a return to his old glory years back in Mutual Radio, there's something to be said for having enough knowledge but not having too much, right? You have to keep that natural curiosity, and you have to listen to the answer. And if you do, I think if you do too much prep, the notes get in the way, and you don't listen to the answer, and the guest might say something that's interesting, that's a thread you want to go down, and your notes get in the way.
0: You're making a point that I always like to tell students, not that I've talked to any very recently, but yeah, don't overthink it with the notes. I don't know how many times early in my career I'd go into an interview with, oh boy, I've prepped, and I've got all these notes, 1, 2, 3, 4, 5, up to 10, 12 notes. 10 to 12 questions, and maybe I just didn't listen as carefully as I should have to the city council member or the governor or the mayor, whoever I was interviewing. And, I was so determined to go through my whole list of questions, and you know what I'm talking about,
1: sure,
0: that you just weren't listening properly. It's just so important to listen as it is to do some studying beforehand.
1: The book is called Chasing the Story. This is a treasure trove of the firsthand account of probably the last 50 years of news, because this man sat had a front row seat to history. Peter Mayer, the CBS News White House correspondent. His book is called Chasing the Story, A Reporter's Journey to the White House. Peter, did you ever have a story where you just ticked off a president and he called you into the Oval Office and he chewed you out?
0: No, I never did. I know that there were times when I probably tried presidents' patience with questions. I know that, this will hit home right now because of the way gas prices are. Gas prices were going up with George W. Bush. I don't have the exact notes in front of me, but I asked him at a briefing in the White House press room a question about gas hitting a certain amount per gallon. I don't remember what it was, and he was totally oblivious to this. What are you talking about? And so I told him. And they weren't happy with me for you know, blindsiding him like that. But again, he should have known. I mean, he should have known what gas prices were. You know, it's the old, hey, candidate so-and-so, what do you think about the price of a dozen eggs or a gallon of milk? Every political candidate, especially running for a federal office, should be briefed on what gas costs, what milk costs, what eggs cost every day, to be ready for those questions, not just from reporters, but more importantly, from voters themselves.
1: Yeah. Peter Mayer, today, there is such a distrust of the news media and of our business, and especially the people who cover the White House. What do you say to those people who say the White House press corps is so liberal, they gave President Biden a pass, they don't cover the news the way they should, they're not, they're too partisan? What do you say to those critics?
0: Well, you know, I think that first of all, I just have two words: media literacy. People need to know the sources of news. I think most people are probably pretty sophisticated. They know about the leanings of Fox. They know about the leanings of MS Now. I think that, you know, by and large, the so-called mainstream media, what's left of it covering the White House, is just that. I asked one of my former colleagues when Donald Trump first came in his first term after the campaign that he ran. I had been retired, and I said, how in the world are you going to cover this guy? And he said, same way we do all the time, we'll just play it straight. Sometimes, you know, I think that some reporters play it too straight. I also am concerned, I'm late to the game in saying this, McGraw, but the White House briefing room has been packed with ringers, with people who are sympathetic to what President Trump and his people stand for. You really need, you know, a core of, I hate to use the term objective, because as I believe it was attributed to the late David Brinkley, who said there's no such thing as objectivity, just varying degrees of subjectivity.
1: You have a great quote from an old curmudgeonly newsman when you first got into the business, and he said, the minute you no longer get goosebumps, I'm going to butcher the quote, but the day you walk into the White House and you don't get goosebumps is the day you should find another job. Did you get goosebumps every time walking into that White House? Did you ever get used to it?
0: I never really took it for granted. I'll tell you this. I was in there every day for morning drive for nearly 20 years for CBS. I had to hit the Northwest Gate where reporters go in and show your credentials and go through the Secret Service security. I had to hit that a little bit before 6 a.m. every day, Monday through Friday, sometimes on weekends too. And every day I can tell you, and it sounds hokey, but I would stop just for a few seconds and look at the White House and say, boy, I'm so fortunate to be able to go in here and to cover the six presidents who I covered. It really is, you know, something that should not be taken for granted. I suppose that a number of people would. I come from a small town in Illinois, Granite City, Illinois, across the Mississippi from St. Louis. And my journey to the White House, you know, took me from there, that little steel town, to the steel gates of the White House. And I really, every day, just did never take it for granted.
1: The book is called Chasing the Story. It is chock full of great stories from a great storyteller. Peter Mayer, A Reporter's Journey to the White House, Chasing the Story, where all fine books are sold at Amazon.com. Chasing the Story. Peter Mayer, thank you for writing it down. Tell your grandson thank you for giving you the inspiration to write it. It is a great book, chock full of great stories. And if you want to know what it's like to be a White House, a reporter, and have a first row seat to history, this is the book, Chasing the Story. Peter Mayer, thank you very much for your time.
0: Thank you, McGraw. Thank you so much for what you do day in and day out on radio. It's just so important.
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1: We are just about out of time for our number one. Stay right there. Lots more to get to as we mark the 25th anniversary of 9/11. Next hour, we're going to talk to somebody I've known. I was at his baptism so many years ago. He was a second cousin to the family. Our grandmothers are sisters, and our great-grandmother came over as an indentured servant from Ireland, walked through Ellis Island, and landed on the shores of New York. We stayed in touch all these years, and he had a brother who passed away in the towers. He was in the second tower, the first one to fall, but the second tower. And Jim Byrne is going to tell his story. He has four children, and how does he keep his brother's memory alive, and how does he tell his young children about the uncle they've never met? 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

how people are feeling now. And early in the game, the point is to track change, not predict outcome. I'm Dana Blanton. That's your Potpourri.

0: remembering those lost. I'm Lisa Lacera, Fox News. Ceremonies held today, 25 years after the 9/11 attacks.
1: The names of almost 3,000 people whose lives were lost on September 11th, 2001 have been read at Ground Zero, along with 7 moments of silence. Family members, survivors, first responders, and others gathered on the plaza at the 9/11 memorial for the somber ceremony that included music from the Brooklyn Youth Chorus, cellist Yo-Yo Ma, and singer Jennifer Nettles. Security was tight as the event was attended by many dignitaries, including 4 former presidents, Vice President J.D. Vance, and other current and former elected officials. At Ground Zero in Lower Manhattan, Tanya J. Powers, Fox News.
0: A somber remembrance at the Pentagon.
2: Today, as the sun rose, a giant American flag was unfurled at the point of impact from those 25 years ago. A nod to the firefighters who responded to the Pentagon attack, unfurling the flag over the smoldering rubble a day after the attacks. Those 3 firemen were present at the Pentagon ceremony today.
0: Fox's Jennifer Griffin. President Trump spoke at the Pentagon ceremony, telling the victims, families, and dignitaries the nation will never forget. And he said American service members are working now to ensure that Iran will never have a nuclear weapon. At the memorial in Shanksville, Pennsylvania, where United Flight 93 went down, Interior Secretary Doug Burgum laid a wreath. Some of the passengers on that flight stormed the cockpit in an attempt to keep the jet from hitting what's believed to have been its target, the U.S. Capitol. The CIA has declassified dozens of intelligence reports related to the attacks.
3: The documents show the CIA repeatedly warned former Presidents Bill Clinton and George W. Bush that Osama bin Laden was determined to strike the U.S.
0: Fox's Christina Coleman, a 1998 report during Bill Clinton's presidency, stated supporters of bin Laden may try to fly an explosive-packed plane into a U.S. city. 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
0: The Iran-backed Houthi rebels in Yemen have captured a strategic island at the southern entrance to the Red Sea. That's according to the Associated Press. Congo's Ebola outbreak continues to spread.
8: Health officials reporting Ebola has now reached a 7th province in Congo. The latest case is in the country's northwest. It's the first time the outbreak has been confirmed in western Congo, away from the outbreak's eastern epicenter. Officials say the outbreak has already sickened nearly 7,000 people and killed more than 3,000. The World Health Organization warns the outbreak remains out of control as insecurity, displacement, and a shortage of health workers complicate the response. Vaccination efforts are underway while researchers work to develop a vaccine specifically for this strain of Ebola. Angelo Bavaro, Fox News.
0: New major surprises in the Consumer Price Index for August.
9: Inflation rose largely as expected in August. The Consumer Price Index rose 0.4%, up 3.4% for the year, holding steady from July. Core CPI, excluding food and energy, rose 0.3%, slightly higher than forecast. However, core CPI for the year rose 2.4%, the slowest pace since March of 2021. The month included a rebound in oil and gas prices as the Iran conflict continued. This is the last major economic report before next week's Federal Reserve meeting wraps up, September 16th. Janico Solda, Fox News.
0: Author Salman Rushdie is set to receive the National Book Award Medal for Lifetime Achievement. Rushdie, an American citizen originally from Mumbai, says he feels a deeper connection to the U.S. through this honor. Rushdie published over 20 books, including the Satanic Verses. He was wounded in an attack in upstate New York in 2022 that left him blind in one eye. I'm Lisa Lacera. This is Fox News.
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10: 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Investments fluctuate and redeemed may be worth more or less than when originally invested, and past performance cannot predict future results. But investors have managed through the process of market volatility many times. 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
12: Hey, a little bit later on in this hour, we're going to check in with Matt Wolf, talk a little entertainment. He's also a New Yorker, and he was there 25 years ago, so I'll ask him a couple questions about his thoughts about all this. It's, right, where were you when? And for those of us who lived through it, it is still very raw, still very real. But there's a whole bunch of people, 25 years and younger, who only know this from things they saw on the internet, things they were told, things they are read. And if you want to find out, right, you Google 9/11 on internet or on the YouTube, and who knows what you get, right? Who knows if it's accurate? Who knows if it's false? Who knows if it's completely made up? Kids today, they have a hard time discerning what's fact and what's fiction. When we come back, Jim Byrne, his brother, passed away. You'll hear his story and what really happened to his family and how he is marking today. We will do that next. America at Night. Stay right there.
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13: The midterms are almost here, and Republicans could be in deep trouble. Polls show Democrats leading in key races. Tonight, Rob Finnerty on Newsmax reveals the growing threat from the DSA and the radical left. With less than 60 days to go, Finnerty says it's time for the GOP to hit the panic button. The House may go, and control of the Senate is up for grabs. 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And Newsmax shows you how the progressive left wants total control of Congress. Tallarico, El Sayed, AOC, Bernie Sanders. Finnerty reveals President Trump's secret plan to fight back. Don't miss Finnerty tonight at 8 p.m. Eastern on Newsmax. 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
1: It was 25 years ago. The world changed September 11, 2001, and we are marking the anniversary in a number of different ways. One of the ways we wanted to get a personal touch to all of this, and one of the ones who was personally affected by this was a cousin of mine, Jim Byrne. Jim Byrne, welcome to America at Night. Thanks for joining us.
2: A pleasure, McGraw. Thanks for having me.
1: Your brother, Tim, was your older brother, and he died in the terror attack in the World Trade Center. And I just wanted to ask you, what 25th anniversary, how are you feeling on a day like today?
2: I would say, McGraw, it's 25 years later. The anniversary, it means a lot to people, and certainly I get reminded of it a lot more. But I mean, 9/11, I live every day. The type of guy my brother Tim was, there's not a day that goes by in my life that I don't think of him. One of my children, Shane, his middle name is Timothy, so just that in its own right. But every anniversary since the first few, where you still couldn't believe it, but since I've been a family, has been about my children, of how can I walk them into this topic without scaring them. And 25 years later, that's kind of been my mission with having four kids, 15, 13, 11, and 9. I've introduced what happened on 9/11 to our country and to our family, and that is kind of my motivation every year, to be there for them.
1: You've taken them back to New York and to Ground Zero, haven't you?
2: I have. So individually, all four of them, and for whatever reason, I chose 8 years old as a time where I was ready to kind of walk that journey with them. So, and I did wait until the memorial and the museum were done. I never wanted it to be something where I was forcing. And I will say the memorial and the waterfalls are beautiful and all about reflecting. So I've appreciated that opportunity with each of my kids.
1: Yeah. Did they understand it? Did they take me how they thought of it and how you saw them perceive it?
2: Given how young they are, I think in a lot of ways you try to prepare them, but they really don't understand. So they kind of react to my emotions in many ways. But I never hesitated from taking them into the museum, which essentially sets up the morning and the beautiful day that September 11th was in New York City, and takes you through the tower getting struck the first time. And in my case, Tim was in the South Tower, the second plane to get hit. And you kind of allow them to see it, but then quickly kind of walk through it and out a side door where they don't need to see the true terror of the day at that age. But now with my daughter at 15, then you walk down a path in a little bit more detail each year where they're of an age where they can understand truly how horrific and tragic the day was.
1: I know your brother, Tim, was your older brother. You lost your dad when you were very young. And your older brother, Tim, became sort of the father figure of the family. And I was reading a story about grief from Joe Biden the other day. And Joe Biden told one of the surviving family members that there will come a day when you think of your loved ones and it'll bring a smile to your lips before it brings a tear to your eye. And I was wondering if that happened for you.
2: Yeah, I would say the good thing, and frankly, living it kind of on a daily basis of my brother, I mean, most of it is about the happy times, the great memories, what he's instilled in me. So family of 10, he was the third oldest, and for whatever reason, after my dad passed, he stepped into that father-mentor role to be there for my mom and really to support all of his siblings, but particularly me being number 9 of 10. So he was 12 years older than me. So he embodied, I mean, became an instant father figure in 1986. And then eventually as I got older, he became a best friend. We did a lot of fun stuff together. So with age became more opportunity. So I was 24 years old. Tim was 36 on 9/11/01. And I take most of the good, really. It's at least every week I have a chuckle about something. And we do an annual golf outing in his memory. It'll be our 25th outing, and that's always Columbus Day weekend back east on the at the Shawnee Inn in on the Delaware River in Shawnee on Delaware, Pennsylvania. And the amount of stories that come from that each year of his friends and my brothers, some of his colleagues, that is another way to really celebrate his legacy. And all of these guys are reminded of him in the same way. So we've created quite a fraternity through that outing every year.
1: Jim, I've heard you say that you would rather say the phrase "we always remember" as opposed to "we'll never forget." Why do you make that distinction?
2: Well, I think, and it's exactly what we're talking about here. Never forget really is the negative emotions, the pain, the suffering, the tragedy of the day. The always remember is the memories I have with my brother, but it's the heroes of that day, the acts of kindness, generosity, courage. I mean, it didn't matter what your gender was, what your race was, what your politics was. There was a genuine love that everyone had for each other. I mean, and that was the days and months, I think we'd all agree. Our country, ironically, has never been more united in my lifetime than it was on September 12th. And somehow we end up going back down a path of divisiveness and hatred, and that really gives me angst. But that's where I think the never forget, that slogan means a lot, but it, for whatever reason, draws out like the evil and hatred of the day. The always remember is the pride that I have and the memories of my brother, but also the heroes that came from such a tragedy.
1: Well, being a family member of one of the 9/11 victims, I'm sure there are people who want to say something to you, but don't want to offend you, want to mention something, want to bring up your brother, but are always a little hesitant to. Do you feel that, and do you mind when people bring him up and talk to you about him?
2: I love it. I love it. I welcome it. And again, because he's on my mind every day of the year, it's at any anniversary or at any point, I am thrilled to talk about my brother, Tim Byrne. So I welcome that.
1: Yeah. Tell me about him.
2: Well, I mean, you kind of started it off by talking about losing our dad. So Tim was 21 years old in his senior year at Syracuse, had worked himself into a position on the football team where he would have earned playing time and would have even debated a fifth year of eligibility. But with my dad dying September 21st of 1986 of a seizure in his sleep at age 47, Tim realized it was all about, at that point, somehow looked within and looked to my mom and realized, I got to get my college degree ASAP. I got to accelerate this. And all his focus was, how could he get out of Syracuse University in the quickest way possible? So he accelerated his graduation and credits. And from that point forward, he became that father figure. So a lot of my life, while I have plenty of memories before with him, before my dad passed, so I was 9 years old, was looking up to him.

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1: You're looking out with binoculars and really earned his stripes with a Wall Street firm. Did quite well personally and financially, yet never lost sight of his family. I mean, one of my last discussions with him late August 2001 was all about how I was doing in my career and reminding me that the check I cut every month to him to go into my mom's bank account better never be late. So he was truly the CFO of the family that made sure my mom was always taken care of. And with his passing, I mean, I pivot real quick to my mom of obviously, you know, Charlene Byrne. I mean, every day of her life was not easy, from the time in 1986 when my dad passed to carry a family forward of nine boys and one girl, but then to lose Tim in the fashion of 9/11. And she somehow carried life forward. And my mom passed in October of 2022. At age 82, and again, never was her life easy. And you also know my brother Sean had passed in March of 2020. So she had to bury her husband and two children. So God bless my mom, Charlene Byrne, as I reflect back on the 25th anniversary tomorrow.
2: Yeah. Today. Yeah, you also told me that you all made a promise that on every anniversary, your mother would never be alone.
1: Yes, and really, that was born out of living in the Chicago area since 2004. I mean, I kind of broke my mom's heart when I moved away from New York. We had a special bond. I'm a true mama's boy, and that I'm happy to admit that as well. But since I had lived, I mean, out of state every year, and God bless my wife, but I would go back to be with my mom. And there was one year where our daughter, I think she was 7 years old, where and then I had a 7, 5, 3, and a 1-year-old, and she said, your kids miss you. And I was with my mom, and we were showing pictures, and I took such comfort of being with her on such a hard day. And then I kind of began to think about, well, maybe each year I'll bring one of my kids to spend time with grandma. So really out of that was then born what's an appropriate age to then go one step further and bring them to the memorial and the museum. So that really was born out of spending special time with my mom. So since 2022, it's become more inward on my kids. But just last year, my son Nolan had turned 8 years old. And I think I've shared pictures with you of what it entails. We always do something fun. We always do a dinner. But certainly, I walk him into a very tough, heavy topic that we know about.
2: Yeah. Jim Byrne with us for a couple of more minutes. His older brother, Tim Byrne, passed away in the World Trade Center. What do you know what happened to your brother? Do you know? Do you not know? Do you even care? How do you deal with that?
1: Well, the timeline of the day is unfortunate because you pretty much, he was in the second building. So he would have had an opportunity to get out of the building had he left immediately. But he had spoken to my mom. He had spoken to my brother, Sean. He had spoken to one of his friends and to a client. So there was four conversations had. And with being at the 104th floor, I mean, we were pretty certain that when the second plane hit, it was below that floor. It was a lot of hope was lost. We tried to maintain some hope in the days afterwards. But pretty quickly we knew we had lost them just based on the timeline of events of some of the conversations he had that morning.
2: Yeah. Jim Byrne with us. Are you going to do anything special today?
1: Yes. It's going to start with mass with the family. And then I'm actually going to see my brother-in-law the day early. We have a family trip to see, my brother-in-law Jake in Wisconsin. And, I'm going to bring my youngest up on the anniversary, and we're going to spend time probably 9 holes on the golf course together. And then the rest of the family will be up there the following day.
2: Yeah. Jim Byrne, let's end this on a lighter, more positive note. Tim Byrne, also a

0: Huge Jets fan as well?
1: J-E-T-S, Jets, Jets, Jets, and Knicks. All right, so we can finally celebrate a championship banner. But, yes, big Jets and Knicks fans.
0: Is it true, Jim Byrne, that when you met your future in-laws for the first time, it was a Sunday, and you excused yourself and went out to the car, got your Joe Namath jersey on, and listened to the Jets game in the car?
1: It was just to sneak out and get a score update, McGraw. All right, but what unfolded that day was three quarterbacks go down in one day, and it required focus. So, yes, that is true, but somehow that was the initial introduction, but thankfully we walked down the path of dating and marriage and four awesome kids. But it is a funny memory to look back on.
0: No question about it. Jim Byrne, you are a good man. Your father, your mother, and your brother, Tim, would be very proud of the man you have become and the father you have become. And so in that sense, I couldn't be any prouder of you. And I thank you for our friendship all these years. We don't see enough of each other, but let's get the kids together. Thoughts and prayers to you and your family. Stay strong. Keep doing what you're doing. And thank you for taking a couple minutes away from a very busy day for you.
1: McGraw, really appreciate it. Never forget. Always remember. And I can't wait to see you soon.
0: You got it. Jim Byrne with us, one of the family members of one of the 9/11 victims. America at Night. Back in a moment.
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6: As the Tigers are gearing up for a major battle against the Boise State Broncos, Coach Charles Huff talked about what all has to go right for the Tigers to pull off a national statement victory on the road once again.
7: They're a good team. It's going to be a battle. We're going to have to play a really good game. These are the games you want to be in. You want to be in the games where every...
8: News. I'm Deborah Valentine. Ceremonies today at the Pentagon in Arlington, Virginia, honoring lives lost in the September 11th terror attacks 25 years ago. President Trump.
9: When future generations come here in 25, 100 or 250 years from now, they will stand in a nation that is free and unyielding in the face of evil.
8: Similar ceremonies taking place at Ground Zero in New York City and the Flight 93 Memorial in Shanksville, Pennsylvania. The Justice Department securing its first deportation order for an alien terrorist in Texas. U.S. Attorney General Todd Blanche weighs in on Fox's America Reports.
10: We can't always prove terrorism in court. 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
1: It reaffirmed my views of what people can be and should be capable of. And I think all around the world, every day, there are people making these huge, great sacrifices for the people they love. 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
2: That's Jon Snow, a.k.a. Kit Harington, who is in a new TV show, A Tale of Two Cities. To talk about that and everything when it comes to entertainment is our guru, Matt Wolf. Matt, welcome back to America at Night. Thanks for joining us.
3: Yeah, and thanks for being back this week. Nice of you to take some time off, really.
2: Well, you know, somebody's got to go on vacation around here. So you had a chance to talk to Kit Harington, who's world famous from Game of Thrones and Jon Snow. Tell us what he's in now.
3: Yeah, you know, many, many seasons on Game of Thrones as Jon Snow, and now he is starring in A Tale of Two Cities on MGM Plus, which is formerly Epics. And you know how a couple of weeks ago you and I were talking about things that you just discover, like all of a sudden we both love the new version of Little House on the Prairie that's on Netflix. I started hearing some buzz about this, and I said, let me check this out. And it's only a couple of episodes long, you know what I mean? So there's not a huge commitment here, but obviously it's based on the Dickens novel, Tale of Two Cities, that's almost 200 years old. And, you know, I had the chance to interview and talk with Kit about, you know, what makes this tick for him. And, you know, he told me, and we were both of the same mindset, like, you know, there's a lot of good stuff in all of these pieces of literature, right? You and I have talked about the Odyssey before, for example, and I think A Tale of Two Cities, all of these themes that hit on, you know, things that we talk about today, especially about sacrifice, about things like redemption, the good stuff, revolution, all of those things, it's all here. And again, you and I talk about this constantly. I think that we look back toward the great stories, right, that are in our era and in our wheelhouse, and we say, okay, let's hold this up to the prism of today and see how it works. And I have to tell you, A Tale of Two Cities on MGM Plus does just that, and even more so. I highly recommend that you check this out.
2: Wow, really interesting. You know, I wouldn't necessarily think a Charles Dickens novel would you know, survive now, but it's, I guess, you know, stories are universal, and it's a great love triangle, and it's a great story, so if it's done right, why shouldn't it work today?
3: Well, here's the thing. Dickens was trying to tell us a lot of these things 200 years ago, right? It deals with political uprisings, too, like the French Revolution. That's all in the backdrop there, and I think one of the things is that, you know, he, it's sort of that warning about unchecked social inequality, you know, that inevitably breeds, you know, rebellion. And then on the flip side, he also warns that revolutions like this, that are driven purely by revenge and all of that stuff, end up consuming innocent people and sort of, you know, messing with the fabric of our society. Again, you hold up these older pieces of work and you see what's going on sometimes in the world today, and it's just like it's almost eerie when you look at it.
2: Interesting. All right, so Kit Harington, Tale of Two Cities, MGM Plus, we'll check it out. Now, let's go back a little further. Star Trek turns 60? Is that possible?
3: Turned 60 years old this week, and I have to tell you, you know, again, A Tale of Two Cities, and we'll talk about this in a little bit when we get to Star Trek too. You know, I mean, Star Trek for 60 years, people ask, you know, how does something like this last? You know, the goofy special effects, the dramatic pauses by William Shatner, the pointy ears from Leonard Nimoy, but, you know, this thing under all of that stuff is still a really optimistic look at what I think humanity could be. You know what I'm saying? And I interviewed Shatner many moons ago over at ABC, and he told me, you know, Star Trek at its best, sort of like what we were just talking about, is when it mirrors the themes of things that are going on today. Take, for example, the original series in the 60s, talking about things like racism. Star Trek IV, the movie, yep, the one with the whales, addresses problems in the environment. Star Trek VI was all about the collapse of the Soviet Union, basically dressed up as the Klingon Empire. Star Trek The Next Generation, there was an episode there called A Measure of a Man, which directly addressed the question of artificial intelligence. See where I'm going with all this? Deep Space Nine, religious wars and their implications. So that's the franchise's sweet spot, because it's science fiction, but it is very, very, very human fiction, if you know what I mean, twisting over into reality.
2: Any chance of any Star Trek projects coming down the line?
3: You know, right now things are pretty quiet. We have Strange New Worlds that's over on Paramount Plus, currently in its fourth season, and then next season is the fifth season and final season that's already in the can. So it's a little quiet. There's some rumblings when things settle around on Paramount that we could be looking at a new movie, a new crew, and something going in a totally different direction than what we've seen before. And I think that's what they have to do. They have to keep this thing fresh. They have to keep it different, but at the same time, adhere to the things that, you know, that made Trek great so many years ago and continues to do so.
2: Matt Wolf, can one be a Star Trek fan and a Star Wars fan, or do you have to choose one or the other?
3: Well, again, you know, Star Trek is rooted, I think, in more humanistic things. Again, Star Trek II, you know, there are direct quotes there from A Tale of Two Cities that you see in there about sacrifice, about, say, for example, what Spock did in Star Trek II, sacrificing himself to save the crew, that sort of thing. Not unlike what Charles does in A Tale of Two Cities. So Trek, again, based in very human terms. Star Wars, which I love also equally, don't ask me to choose, please, all right, but it's more fantastical, but it also has some very human elements too, about things like the student becoming the master, you know, that sort of thing. There's so many things, you know, that you can say about Star Wars that are positive too. A little farm boy coming from Nowheresville, Tatooine, all of a sudden leads an uprising against a galactic empire, wins, and the rest is history. So these are, again, the sweet spots for both these franchises when you have relatable stuff like that.
2: Yeah. When I was a kid, I loved that little handheld device, beam me up, Scotty, right? And now everyone's got a phone, right? I mean, back in the day, that was the thing.
3: That's the other thing. Look at the old series in the 1960s. Flip phones, right? Remember that? You could see a version of that in the old Star Trek. There was a lot of things there that predicted the future. And don't get me started on other things like Terminator, which, you know, basically is talking about AI. All this talk about AI going to kill us all in less than 10 years. I go back to Terminator and I'm like, John Connor was right.
2: Matt Wolf with us. Let's talk box office summer movies. Apparently, Hollywood, or at least movie theater owners, are getting healthy this summer.
3: Well, they're doing cartwheels after this summer, let me tell you. The biggest in history, McGraw. It was announced officially this week, and you and I were placing our bets, you know, like a couple of old guys at the OTB. Okay, is this going to be the biggest summer ever? And by records from the May 1st frame right up until Labor Day weekend, we pulled in with all of these movies, Spider-Man, Toy Story, everything, pulled in $4.765 billion. It just squeaked by the summer of 2013, which was the current record holder, which had $4.756 billion. I mean, it's a hair that they won by, but still, that's what it is. And you know what? Now, what do we do? Theaters have to keep the momentum going. How are we going to do that? And I think one of the lessons learned from this past summer at the box office, and what it made it very similar to the summer of 2013, is that you had movies, something for everybody. You had a superhero movie in Spider-Man. You had a great horror film like Obsession and Backrooms. You had animation, Toy Story 5, biopics like Michael, adventure in movies like The Odyssey. And if you look at what came out in 2013, you had a superhero movie, Iron Man 3. You had animation, Despicable Me 2, Monsters University, adventure, Star Trek Into Darkness, horror, World War Z. Now, I'm not saying going forward they have to repeat this pattern, but at the same time, look at the broad swath of properties that came out this summer. It was mass appeal on so many different levels, McGraw.
2: It's an interesting point. Something for everyone. Adults go when they want to go. Kids want to go when they want to go. And so something for everybody.
3: Right. And also, listen, the quote, Field of Dreams, if you build it, they will come. You and I have talked about this over and over again over the years. It's about quality films. It's about quality scripts. It's about good acting. It's about good entertainment. And my gosh, did this summer offer that up again. so much. I mean, you could go in and watch Woody and the Gang in Toy Story 5, and you think, how much more can they actually get out of that franchise? But they hit a home run all over the place. Spider-Man, you and I have talked about this endlessly. What makes him so appealing? You know, everything about Peter Parker, yes, but at the bottom line, it's an entertaining movie. That's what you have to focus on, especially for the summer months.
2: Yeah, good stuff. Let's talk Emmy Awards. Still tributes to Dolly Parton coming in?
3: Yeah, there's going to be a bunch. You know, I was looking at the lineup of the In Memoriam segment, and Noah Kahan is going to be singing Bridge Over Troubled Waters. And the Emmys, by the way, Monday night on NBC and Peacock. And we'll see a tribute to Dolly Parton. They're trying to keep as much of that under wraps. But obviously, too, the tributes to the people that we lost this year from the TV world. Hayden Panettiere from Heroes, Catherine O'Hara, Schitt's Creek, James Vanderbeek, Dawson's Creek, Eric Dane from Grey's Anatomy, Vinnie Pastore from The Sopranos, Patrick Muldoon from Days of Our Lives and Melrose Place, even Peter Cullen, the voice of Optimus Prime from Transformers, Randolph Mantooth from Emergency. I mean, every year we see a list like this, and it's sort of arresting when you see that. But, yeah, that's what we're looking at. And the Dolly Parton thing, again, we'll see what they have, but they're keeping many things under wraps right now to see what that tribute's going
2: to
3: be.
2: Matt Wolf, you're nice enough to join us every Friday to talk entertainment, but it is the anniversary of 9/11. You're a New Yorker. Do you have any thoughts, or what are you going to do?
3: You know what it is? Every year for 25 years, I wake up on a day like this, and I think, what can I do to honor these people? You know, how would I have acted had I been downtown that day? And I'm sorry, man, but no, you know, I still see those people running away from everything downtown, and I see the people that were running into it. And I think how the world changed so much that day, and how we can learn those lessons by doing the simplest of things for people, you know, and it's easy, dude. It is so easy to be jaded in this world today, 25 years later, and forget about those lessons. And I think that's why it's so crucial, especially if you have children, you know, who just see this as history. I mean, people like you and I, we lived through it. We've lived through a day where it was just endless layers of horror hitting us, right? You know, we see the first plane hit. Then 17 minutes later, a second plane. And then we see the tallest buildings in the world come down. And then we see the Pentagon hit. And then we see 7 World Trade later in the afternoon. You know, and then Shanksville, Pennsylvania. It was just a day of endless, what's happening here and what's happening next? We didn't know where the president was. We didn't know who was leading or whatever. And it was such a wild day. But at the end of the day, you look at the sacrifices. And I think those are the most important lessons, you know, not to get too caught up in all the meaningless garbage that's thrown at us in life. You know, we're human beings, and we're here for a short time on this earth. Make it count. Help other people. Just set an example, and especially for your children who, you know this as history but didn't actually live through it. That's a tough thing. You know, that's like me when I was a kid opening up Pearl Harbor and reading about it. Oh, well, you know, battleships blown up, people died. That's a sad thing, you know, and it still is a very sad thing. 9/11 is a different level, I think, too. And we have to keep that sort of spirit alive and going forward.
2: I agree. I also think it's now incumbent upon those of us who lived through it to tell the stories of the next generation so that they can hear it from us. Because yeah. If we leave it to the, you know, to the YouTubes, who knows what they're going to find on YouTube and what sort of, you know, weird conspiracy theory they're going to find out there. It's incumbent upon those of us to tell the stories, the human side of it, the facts, what we were going through, the emotions, the day, so that the next generation will always remember what happened. I think it's important for us to talk
3: about
2: it.
3: And I love the stories of the next generation that are picking up the mantle on this, from doing simple things like good deeds for people during a day like this, to seeing, you know, the sons and daughters of firefighters, policemen, first responders that died that day, and they are now first responders themselves. Yeah. You know, there's no greater thing than to pass down a legacy like that and to carry the torch, so to speak.
2: Matt Wolf, you're one of the good ones. Thank you for checking in. As always, be safe. We'll say a little prayer, and we'll talk to you next Friday. Thank you, sir.
3: You as well, my brother. Take care.
2: America at Night, back in a moment.
0: is America at Night with McGraw-Milhaven.
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2: We've talked a lot about 9/11 tonight. Next hour, open phones. Whatever you want to talk about it, we can lighten up the load. We can continue. You can want to tell a story or two. Of course, open phones on a Friday night. It's all about you. So we'll do that next hour. Just one postscript and one final note of my observations today. And living through it like everybody else and living through it in the last 25 years. Did anybody see what New York City did last night? So you know that they have the tribute in light, right? Where the where that beam of light from the World Trade Center beams up into the sky. Well, in Lower Manhattan last night, they had 2,977 drones. 2,977 drones. Each one for each life lost on 9/11. And these drones were in unison. And they unleashed them like almost like a flock of doves or something. They unleashed them into the sky and they proceeded to line up in the shape of the actual Twin Towers. Yeah. So they used the drones, and the drones had lights on them. And it's, you need to see it to truly appreciate it. I'm not doing a good enough job explaining it. But it was I got goosebumps watching the video of the outline of the two towers, where they were, and this sort of hot, this angelic view of an outline of the World Trade Center. It was... it was pretty amazing technology. And to sort of show you the big giant hole in the sky and where they were, it's pretty special stuff. Anyway, yeah, so we got through it together, 25 years. And that, what I said earlier today is true. There are people who don't want to research it. And where do they go? They go to Google. They go to YouTube. And next to... some of the best journalism and story writers and truth tellers is some conspiracy theory. And how are you supposed to determine what's real and what's fake if you're a 20-year-old or a 10-year-old or a 15-year-old trying to research this stuff? These young kids today, they don't understand the difference between a credible news source and a fake news source. And so it gets harder and harder to sort of tell the tale. I don't care what you... I don't care your opinion, but you can't have your own set of facts when it comes to 9/11. We owe it that much to the victims, right? And to the to their lives and to the lives of the first responders and everybody else. It's my thoughts. We'll come back and take some phone calls and talk about whatever you want next hour. It is Friday night, and it is late night radio at its best. Our executive director tonight is Tom Dillack, filling in for Alex Hinton. Our engineer tonight is Richard Good. I'm McGraw-Milhaven. This is America at Night on Westwood One.
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8: How people are feeling now and early in the game, the point is to track change, not predict outcome. I'm Dana Blanton. That's your Potpourri.

0: chamber ceremonies. I'm Deborah Valentine, Fox News. 25 years following the 9/11 terror attacks, ceremonies marking the 25th anniversary taking place at three crash sites, New York, the Pentagon, and Pennsylvania. Fox's Tanya J. Powers has details from Ground Zero.
1: For the first time, the 9/11 remembrance ceremony in New York City featured not the usual six moments of silence, but seven. It represents the thousands who have died of 9/11-related illnesses since the attacks and was held after the reading of the names of the more than 2,900 men, women, and children lost at the World Trade Center in 2001 and in 1993. The moment was followed by taps and will become a permanent part of the ceremony from now on. At Ground Zero in Lower Manhattan, Tanya J. Powers, Fox News.
0: At the ceremony in Lower Manhattan, there was also heavy criticism aimed at Saudi Arabia for the attacks. Terry Strata, president of 9/11 Families United, and the widow of victim Tom Strata paused during the name reading to demand justice from the kingdom.
2: My husband, Tom Strata, you are missed more with each year that passes. But how can it be 25 years and still we have no justice for the role that Saudi Arabia played in your murder?
0: The Saudi government has denied any role in the attacks, but 15 of the 19 hijackers were Saudi citizens. President Trump and other members of his administration marking the day at the Pentagon in Arlington, Virginia.
3: 2,977 beautiful souls were ripped from our world, and many more died in the weeks and years after.
0: The attack on the Pentagon killed 125 people in the building, as well as 64 people aboard the hijacked plane. 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
0: Let's roll. A ceremony also held in Shanksville, Pennsylvania, Friday, honoring the passengers who fought back on the hijacked Flight 93 that crashed into a field.
17: It's been a beautiful ceremony here today to honor those 40 heroes of Flight 93. Their families, many of them who have not made the trek out here to rural Pennsylvania back to that field in many years because it's just so painful, are here today as they honored them with a moment of silence and some other events here on the grounds in Shanksville, Pennsylvania, really in the middle of God's country, the rolling hills where people have to come out here as a destination to visit this memorial for the wreath laying, as well as remarks from Governor Shapiro, who said these were more than just ordinary people. They came together, they fought, and really, they won the battle on that plane that day.
0: Fox's Alexis McAdams reporting. In addition to President Trump, several military leaders also spoke out during Friday's ceremony at the Pentagon. Chairman of the Joint Chiefs of Staff, General Dan Kane, reflected on the stories of bravery on 9/11.
18: Today is not just a story of loss. It is also a story of great American courage, selfless service, and those who've made the choice to carry those memories forward.
0: Fox's Jennifer Griffin.
19: Today, as the sun rose, a giant American flag was unfurled at the point of impact from those 25 years ago. A nod to the firefighters who responded to the Pentagon attack, unfurling the flag over the smoldering rubble a day after the attacks. Those three firemen were present at the Pentagon ceremony today. Traveling at 530 miles per hour, American Airlines Flight 77 tore through the Pentagon's E-ring, igniting a fireball that ripped through three of the Pentagon's five rings. 184 people were killed, 125 in the Pentagon.
0: Another ceremony taking place in Shanksville, Pennsylvania, at the site of the crash of Flight 93. I'm Deborah Valentine. This is Fox News.
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8: You're probably like most of us. 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When major life events occur, it can be difficult to find critical items. Organizing those items properly beforehand is a very wise use of your time. As we transition through life experiences, getting married, changing jobs, buying a home, preparing for retirement, or experiencing a death in the family, we come to value the organization of our important documents. Unexpected circumstances can be stressful enough without added worry of quickly locating those documents. Let me ask you this question. 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We recommend you consider putting together a document checklist that will give you and your family a sense of security.
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0: All right, a little rhythm by the river for you tonight on a Friday night. It is the 25th anniversary. It's a long day after a long week after a long summer. That is for sure. But I said this before. It gets you right. It gets you right there, right where it hurts every single time. You look at these pictures. You try and look away. You want to remember. So many people around you are affected by it. Everyone's got a story to tell. Collectively, every year we go through it. And I think the overwhelming theme today and all the coverage of 9/11 is the lamenting of the fact that we're at each other's throats 25 years later, right? We can't agree to disagree. We have to be bombastic. We've got to scream and yell at everybody. We can't appreciate the differences. You like vanilla. I like chocolate. I need to vilify you. You need to destroy me. I think that we've come a long way from being unified after 9/11. That is for sure. And that's the one thing I lament is that this country is at each other's throats, and I can't figure out why we're so angry with each other. Okay, yeah, we may disagree politically about what the tax rate should be, or what the regulation should be, or what the, but you know, to want to do bodily harm or to say vile things to your neighbor, I don't play that game, and I don't get it. 314, no, not 314. I almost gave out my cell phone number. 1-844-2-McGraw. 1-844-262-4729. We'll save the headlines here for a second. We got some people waiting on the line. Want to come? And I've been talking enough tonight. Let's go to the phones here. Robert in New Haven, welcome to America at Night. Thanks for joining us.
1: Yes, thank you for picking up my call. And, you know, not to change the subject, but you and your business, you got to be real careful about people coming after you. You got to be really delicate with your wording. But my point on my call today is the heroes, like they say, oh, say, can you see, you know, by the dawn of early light. But if you look at the videos of Uvalde, Texas, and seeing the kids getting, you know, sad to say, hearing gunshots, 340 police officers sat outside for 45 minutes in Texas. In New York City, the place on fire, people are running out, and these firemen and policemen and even citizens ran into the building in. Obviously, we know what happened. So my whole point is not being a Monday morning quarterback, but I see a difference between the courage of New York City personnel and people opposed to Uvalde, Texas. I don't know the school. I think it was called Rob, R-O-B-B, school in Uvalde, where the children were in there for quite a while. And end up being one of the uncles, from what I understand, drove 45 minutes, disobeyed orders, and within 45 seconds, things were, was cured.
0: Yeah, I don't remember. I mean, I remember Uvalde happened, I don't know, 4 or 5 years ago. It's strange that you would pick that school shooting. I don't remember much of it. I do know that there were some.
1: They sat outside.
0: Well, there were some security guards that were questioned, and there was a whole lot of misinformation out there, and somebody said they opened up the. But I mean that
1: you could have been it's
0: apples to it's apples to oranges. It is apples
1: well,
0: to oranges.
1: Courage. I say courage is courage, and I got to say the people in New York City, those all of them, showed a lot more courage than.
0: Yeah,
1: all I got to say.
0: All right. I appreciate the phone call, Robert. Thank you. I don't know why you have to try and disparage somebody else to just give credit to the police officers and the first responders in New York. I don't remember Uvalde, to be quite honest. I mean, I remember it happened. I don't remember the actual moment-by-moment, blow-by-blow of that story. I'm sure there were people who did some heroic things, and you don't need to praise the first responders in New York by taking a swipe at the first responders in Texas. I don't remember what happened. But your point about the courage of the police officers and firefighters in New York, yes, they ran into burning buildings. Yes, they should be praised and honored and everything else. Let's just leave it there. Eduardo in Tampa, Florida. Eduardo, welcome to America at Night. Thanks for joining us.
2: Yeah, good evening. I wanted to comment on a couple of things in my former city of Chicago. There's a dispatcher, Natalie Rodriguez, was unfortunately, she's 50 years old, got caught in the crossfire going home. And Chicago Public Schools, there's 13 schools that are 80% empty. So all these kids, I mean, they're on the street, I guess, during the day. And I totally support curfew. I think that's something that should definitely be in cities like L.A., Chicago, and New York. What do you think about that?
0: Well, are they empty because the kids aren't going to school, or they're empty because the kids don't exist anymore?
2: Yeah, probably because they don't exist anymore.
0: Right, yeah. So, I mean, I don't know. I mean, the question is, you know, they should probably close some of those schools if
2: right.
0: 80% of us consolidate some of those schools and save some resources and go from there. I know
2: right.
0: That's what's going on in St. Louis. St. Louis used to have, 45, 50,000 kids wow. in their school district. Now they're down to 15,000. So wow. there's a massive, massive move out of the city of St. Louis, or the kids just aren't being born, or the kids' parents were deported and they went with them for whatever reason. They went from right. When I first moved to St. Louis, there was 40,000-50,000 of them, and now they're down to 15,000 kids. I don't know the Chicago school district as well as I know St. Mm-hmm. Louis, obviously. But yeah, no, I would think that if the school is 80% vacant, it's time to sort
2: consolidate.
0: Of consolidate some of these schools.
2: Yeah.
0: Yeah.
2: Yeah.
0: But
2: all
0: I don't,
2: right.
0: but I don't know. I don't know if the 80% is because the kids are playing, craps behind the gas station down the street, or they just don't exist
2: right.
0: anymore. Yeah.
2: Yeah.
0: All right. Thanks,
2: all right,
0: Edward.
2: Thank you very much for taking my call.
0: Appreciate it. Gil in San Antonio. Gil, welcome to America at Night.
3: Two things. I had a cousin. We don't have the same last name. His name was Joshua Piver. He was killed in the North Tower. He worked for Cantor Fitzgerald. He was 23 years old. And during your predecessors, I would call in and mention his name and keep his name alive. His immediate family took an awful lot of money that they got from the victims fund and set up a scholarship in his name. And every year they give out 4 scholarships at the local high school.
0: That's fantastic.
3: Name. And I checked on the internet on Facebook, and they did it last April. They do it every April. There are good people in the world. And secondly, you had a guest on who was talking about the Mexico City earthquake in 1985.
0: Yeah.
3: I was there as a rescue worker. Back in those days, I was in the Army, assigned to something like a mass hospital, a reserve unit, and got there on the first flight that left from Juarez, Mexico to Mexico City.
0: And you just volunteered your time?
3: Yeah, I had a lot of medical training in the military, and I thought I was ready for something like that, but I wasn't. I was at the hospital that you were talking about, where they had the what they call the miracle babies. It was the public hospital where they gave birth. They had Mexico City, the largest city in the world by population at the time. They had 1,000 live births a day in that place.
0: Wow.
3: And all we were pulling out were dead newborns and their mothers. And They had several that they pulled out called the miracle babies because the mothers were deceased, but the babies were still alive and survived. No one could explain why. They were called the miracle babies. And,
0: Gil, I'm going to let you go, Gil, but that was the story Peter Mara was talking about. He said of all of the stories, that Mexico City earthquake that he covered changed his life in ways that he is forever grateful for. It's just heartbroken and to see the miracles and to see the pain and the suffering and the humanity of all. Yeah, no, that's what the same thing Peter Mayer said in that first hour. Good stuff, Gil. Thanks for checking in and thanks for calling and mentioning your nephew's name. That's I believe in, right? The more you talk about them, the more they're alive. So call in. As long as I'm doing this show, Gil, you're allowed to call in and mention your nephew anytime you want. How about that? Frank in Cumberland, Maryland. Frank, actually, you know what? Let's do this. Let's take a quick break. We'll get to Frank in Cumberland. 1-844-2-McGraw. 1-844-262-4729. Whatever you want to talk. It's open phones. The hour is yours. You can go rogue. You can talk about something else. You have a 9/11 story. You got a sports story. You got a movie story. You got a TV movie recommendation. You got a story you want to share. 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More than happy to spend a little time with you. And we love first-time phone callers. 1-844-2-McGraw. 1-844-262-4729. America at Night. Back in a moment.
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4: All right, 1-844-262-4729. That works for phone calls. That works for text messages, and it also works for voicemails. We'll get to those in a bit. Frank in Cumberland, Maryland, thanks for holding on. Welcome to America at Night.
5: I'd like to nominate a Jewish physicist named Ron Unz for Time Magazine's Man of the Year and also the Nobel Peace Prize. And if there were more people around like Ron Unz 25 years ago, 9/11 might not have happened. According to Ron Unz, and I quote, "I think it far more likely than not that the standard Holocaust narrative is at least substantially false, and quite possibly almost entirely so. What this means is that a religious dogma that has been imposed upon Western civilization for nearly a century has been called into question by a mainstream, impeccable source, and that Ron Unz is a Galileo of the 21st century."
4: Frank, I have absolutely no idea what you just said.
5: I just said that it
4: wasn't. No. I mean, I heard what you said. I don't understand. I never heard of this Ron Unz guy before, and Thank you. You were talking in riddles. I don't understand what in English. What were you trying to say?
5: I'm trying to say that he has called into question the dogma of the Holocaust. The Holocaust is that 6 million Jews were exterminated. Now look,
4: so
5: he's
4: a Holocaust denier?
5: Yes, and he's Jewish, and he's a physicist, and he has a Harvard degree.
4: Okay, Frank, I got it. I just want to know where you were coming from. I just want to know if you were on planet Neptune or on planet Mars. That's all. That's all I wanted to find out. Frank, I thank you for the phone call. David in San Francisco, welcome to America at Night.
6: Oh, thanks, McGraw. Yeah, maybe I won't even touch that last caller.
4: That's probably a smart idea.
6: Yeah, there's that Stockholm syndrome. That's maybe as close as I'd get. You know, when 9/11 happened, here on the West Coast, we're 3 hours late, so I personally woke up after the second plane hit. And so we already knew the nation was under attack by then. But the mysterious Building 7 is the thing that's always bugged me, because the tenants of Building 7, that building fell down mysteriously late in the afternoon, 4 something in the afternoon, like 6 hours after the other two buildings were already down. And the tenants of it, though, were the FBI, the New York office of the FBI, the New York office of the Secret Service, and the Security Exchange Commission. And when you think about, wire fraud and all of the different things that could happen on the stock market data, the ticker tape, goes into the Security Exchange Commission, and they keep all of that data. And then if there's any kind of financial fraud, that data could be monitored in real time. Who handled this transaction, and was it an honest transaction, or was it an inside deal? Well, when the Building 7 fell, all of the data for decades was lost in a matter of

0: seconds. And out here in California, we were hot after a company called Enron, who had looted California to the tune of about $71 billion in a couple
1: of
0: weeks.
1: All right. Hold on a second. Well, are you insinuating that something nefarious other than what is considered factual happened to 7 World Trade Center?
0: Well,
1: are you insinuating that it was an inside job of some kind?
0: Oh, without a doubt. Because
1: No. Yeah. David, thanks for the phone call. I appreciate it. Look, you can argue all you want that the Holocaust didn't happen. I don't want to talk to you. You can argue all you want that 9/11 was an inside job. Knock yourself out. I don't play. I don't do it. You go find somebody else to talk to. Because I no disrespect. I love you. I wish you a happy life, but I don't really partake or dabble in that type of crazy. Other crazies, I have no problem talking to. But if you want to say 9/11 was an inside job, go find somebody else to talk to. If you want to say the Holocaust didn't happen, knock yourself out. Find somebody else to talk to. I live on planet Earth. America at Night, back in a moment.
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9: Fox News, I'm Roxanne Evans. 25 years after the 9/11 terror attacks, a somber ceremony Friday at Ground Zero.
10: A reading of nearly 3,000 victims' names at Ground Zero.
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9: Fox's Peter Ducey. Ceremonies also held at the Pentagon and Shanksville, Pennsylvania. President Trump taking aim at Chinese-made cars, saying we must protect the U.S. auto industry.
13: Now, if China wanted to come in and open a plant to build their cars here, I'd be okay with that. 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They use our people.
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1: I should amend what I said just before I went to break a moment ago. 1-844-262-4729. I should say, if you want to call up and talk about how 9/11 was some type of an inside job, call somebody else. You're free to call and talk about anything else, but when you're on planet Neptune talking about conspiracy theories, I used to be a conspiracy theorist before, like, everybody became a conspiracy theorist. Sort of like The Cure, right? I liked The Cure until all of a sudden they became popular, and then all of a sudden everybody liked The Cure, and then I'm not supposed to like The Cure anymore. Before the internet, I loved a good conspiracy theory. Oh, my goodness. Late-night dorm room conversations and all sorts of, oh, yeah, that was great. And then, of course, somewhere it switched from, like, kitschy or fun or late-night conversation to, like, really deranged stuff and really unhealthy thinking for people. So I don't really want to partake in that. And so if you want to talk conspiracy theory, there are many other places you can go and talk conspiracy theories. I just don't want to deal with it. So it's my show. It's my show. I make the rules. Tony in Montreal, welcome to America at Night. Thanks for joining us.
2: How you doing, McGraw?
1: Good. How are you?
2: Somber day and amazing. You know that we are 25 years past this horrific incident. And, you know, like, you kind of forget things. And then I was listening to different people talk about the actual events of that day, because we're all glued to our TV. And 25 years ago, I don't think we had the same impact that the internet has today, but the TVs were on. And one of the things I remember, McGraw, is like, I kept asking myself, is that people jumping out of that building? Mm. And you're looking at that and you're going, I'm hoping someone's going to catch them. You know, like, you're pretty naive, but I was like, okay, there's got to be someone down there catching these people, you know? And, you know, you can see the trauma. It's still huge. I think some of the families in the comments I heard some of the families made today are just, it's a wound that will never, never heal. And obviously, even your earlier show, you spoke to, I don't know who the gentleman was, a friend of yours and his brother that died. So, you know, like, I always hear people say, oh, time heals all. And I don't think so, man. This is something that has affected your country to a great degree. And obviously, you know, other people died in that event also, other than Americans, but some Canadians too. And many, many people from many countries that were in the towers. But
1: different faiths. Different faiths, different countries, different genders. It was a cross-section of society that died that day.
2: Pretty amazing. And then, you know, to think of the amount of damages that occurred at Ground Zero, like when you actually saw the devastation of the buildings come down, it's incredible. And, of course, you know, I was a great fan of New York. You know, walking New York, you'd see these beautiful towers, and they were icons, right? They were in movies and they were in all kinds of iconic types of things. And then to think one day they were gone. And yeah. You know, like, to me, it's what replaces that. And of course, you know, the monument and the thought towards the people that died, I guess they did a great job, but, you know, still it's hard to talk about McGraw. And it affects many people. Even tonight in the baseball game between the Yanks and the Mets, you know, it was part of the reason that both teams were scheduled to play together on the anniversary,
1: yeah,
2: on the 25th anniversary on a Friday. And it's funny, I was driving in Montreal today and I looked up to the sky and it was a perfect blue sky. Mm. Very similar to the day that occurred. It was a great day. It wasn't super hot. It was just a beautiful blue sky.
1: Beautiful. It wasn't a cloud in the sky, Tony. Thanks for the phone call. It wasn't a cloud in the sky. It wasn't a cloud anywhere between St. Louis and New York. It was a perfect fall day. Wasn't too cold. Wasn't too hot. It was just a gorgeous day. And unfortunately, you know, the memory of the planes and the cloud of dust taken by the wind is an image that a lot of people will never forget. Tom in Omaha. Tom, you're on America at Night.
3: I will tell you why you're tired of all these conspiracy theories now. Because okay. They've always been around. They've always been around, but they've always been entertaining. Because it was always that crazy guy you worked with, that weird neighbor that you had, or the uncle that nobody talked to at Thanksgiving, right? That had these whacked out theories, and you could enjoy them and say, okay, they're just a crazy person. But now with the internet, they're all connected. All these crazy people are connected, and what ends up happening is that now they've formed a formidable front that gets crazy people elected. And, you know, so you end up with leaders that are putting out BS conspiracy theories, because all these other people are buying the BS conspiracy theories because they saw it on the internet. And if you know if it's on the internet, it's got to be true. I look forward to artificial intelligence because it's got to be better than the dumb intelligence we're seeing now on the internet.
1: Well, you know, Tom, you bring up an actually, it pains me to say this, but you bring up an actual good point because before...
3: Well, because I'm very smart, McGraw. I'm a very smart man.
1: Clearly. But before... The conspiracy theorists would be entertaining, and you could poke fun at them and have fun with them, and they would say, you know, sort of a nudge and a wink, you know, and they would enjoy being the antagonist, and they would debate you in a very fun way. But now, when you question someone's conspiracy theory, all of a sudden, now it's death threats. And, you know, you're off to the races, and all of a sudden you've reached DEFCON 5. So the conspiracy theorists aren't even enjoying it anymore.
3: Conspiracy theorists get elected to be head of Health and Human Services, and so they have credibility now.
1: Well, forget that. Ron Johnson, the senator from Wisconsin, is a bit of a 9/11 truther.
3: These people, they drive me nuts.
1: I don't get it either. I mean, it desecrates the sanctity of that day. Personally, the way I see it, are these?
3: I agree, McGraw. I do agree. And everybody that was alive at that time, you know, has their own memories. I know you do. I do. I know that you had a cousin, I believe, that died on 9/11 it touches everybody who was alive at that time. And it's weird to think that there are all these people. I was watching the morning news here in Omaha today, and the news anchor was talking about what the weather was like. He was just talking about the weather, right? And they were talking about what the weather is like today. It was a beautiful day, just like it was 25 years ago. But the person she was talking to was a weather gal who could not have been more than 30 years old. So while the anchor, as she's talking to this weather gal, the weather gal is trying to engage but has no idea what the hell she's talking about because she was 5 years old when 9/11 happened.
1: Yeah. Well, and that's the other thing about all of this, that these conspiracy theorists, if you're 20 years old today and you want to do a little research on what was it like, you go to YouTube and you type in 9/11 and you get real credible news sources right next to crazy news sources. And so you click the wrong button and all of a sudden now you're believing somehow it was an inside job. And the Pentagon really didn't happen, and the Pentagon really wasn't bombed on a plane, and all of a sudden you start believing all this stuff, and now you're headed down a rabbit hole because you have, you know, you've done a search on Google, and some bot sent you a crazy story.
3: Sometimes, because now we get all this information about how dangerous the air around 9/11 was, so they hold this information back for 25 years. So therefore, people say, well, you can't trust the government. So therefore, maybe these crazy conspiracy theories have got some validity.
1: I don't disagree that's a travesty that story took 25 years to come out. I mean, that's shame on New York City. I mean, that's a travesty that it took 25 years for this to come out. You know, but the number 7 World Trade Center was not a controlled demolition, and it wasn't done by some cabal. And it just so happened that it fell because a few hours earlier, a 100-story building fell down right on top of it.
3: Which makes total sense, but, you know, why let the facts get in the way of a good story?
1: Unbelievable. Tom in Omaha, thank you, sir. Thank you for checking in, my friend. Tom watching morning news in Omaha. All right. 1-844-2-McGraw, 1-844-262-4729. We got to get some text messages. We got to get some voicemails. Let's go to Emo Phillips in Bethel, Connecticut from last night. Joe in Bethel, Connecticut, what do you got for us?
4: Anybody who believes President Trump is going to refund trillions of dollars, those are the kind of people that believe there's no difference between a man and a woman.
1: I actually think if President Trump was smart, he should give like a $5,000 credit for like Trump water or Trump steaks or Trump ties, or give a $5,000 rebate on Trump University, or or do something like, you know, give somebody like, you know, $500 in Trump sneakers, and then a $500 gift certificate to Trump steaks, and then maybe a $2,000 tuition credit at Trump University. I mean, he could totally give away $5,000 worth of goods. Just do it in an in-kind way, and, you know, take $100 worth of Trump water and get some Trump steaks and do it that way. Why can't he do it that? That makes sense. Somebody said to me today, or it was yesterday, they said, hey, here's the deal. Can you give me $5,000? And then when I get Donald Trump's $5,000, I'll give you $6,000. Hey, give me $5,000, and then when Trump hands out everybody $5,000, I'll give you my $5,000, and I'll give you an extra $1,000. I was like, hey, wait a minute here. Let's go to Jim Doe. Jim from last night. Jim, what do you got?
5: In 2003, I provided testimony for the Illinois versus Bush administration RICO lawsuit about the 1976 U.S. military study I took part in to improve U.S. air travel security, whose scenario was an airliner was going to be hijacked, then crashed into a 100-story building in America, and we were to think of how to prevent the hijacking. The air travel security improvements were to be implemented by the Carter administration, but the Democrats cut the funding for doing so. These are the same improvements that were implemented following the September 11 events and would have prevented the September 11 hijacking if the Democrats had not cut the funding.
1: So because the Democrats cut the funding in 1978, you can blame 9/11 in 2001 on Jimmy Carter? Okay. Appreciate the thoughts. There is, boy, I asked for it, didn't I? I wanted Friday night late night conversations, didn't I? Doug in Sheboygan wants to talk a little football.
6: Yeah, now the football season has arrived. I was just wondering if you were in St. Louis when the greatest show on turf was playing, like Kurt Warner, Marshall Faulk, Torrey Holt, Isaac Bruce. I love that team. And wonder if you ever interviewed any of them, especially Kurt Warner. What life this guy's had. And also, how about those Jets? What are they going to do this year?
1: Jets are going 10-7, and they're going to make the playoffs. I was talking to a Jets fan. I was talking to my cousin, Jim Byrne, the big Jets fan. And I was wearing my new Jets gear the other day, and I was at the meat counter, and the guy says, oh, my goodness, you're a Jets fan? I go, yeah. He goes, I thought my father was the only idiot in St. Louis. Don't harsh my mellow, okay? Because as a Jets fan, this is the couple of weeks where we can actually root for the Jets to win. And so we can root for them to win in the first couple of weeks. And then after that, then you end up rooting for them to lose so you can get better draft position so they can get a better draft pick. So this is the sweet spot. They're in first. They're tied for first place. And we can actually root for them to win for the first couple of weeks. Last year might have been the cheapest or the fastest I ever switched to rooting for them to lose because you knew early on that they had no quarterback and they were playing for draft position. So yeah, it's such a weird way to root for your favorite team. You root for them to lose so they get a better draft position. Football has not been kind to Jets fans over the last couple of years. But yeah, I interviewed Kurt Warner. I interviewed Orlando Pace. I don't think I ever interviewed Isaac Bruce. Marshall Faulk I did once or twice. But Kurt Warner is as advertised. Kurt Warner is as nice a man as you will ever want to meet. He will stay and sign every autograph. He will stay until every question is answered. No questions out of bounds. He is a true, true gentleman. And his movie, that movie, American Hero, that was a great movie. It's a story about his life and how he came from nowhere. Came from, you know, arena football as a stock boy and ascended to the NFL MVP and Super Bowl champion. It was a heck of a story, and I watched it all. One of the greatest sports stories of all time, really, when you get right down to it. America at Night, back in a moment.
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1: All right, that's about going to do it for us. 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
3: 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First up on the list is a will. 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It names an executor, someone to manage and settle your estate according to your wishes, and if you have minor children, it can name a guardian for those children. Second up is a medical provision, because medical emergencies can happen at any point, and you may need to have people designated beforehand who can manage responsibilities for you. Spend some time with an attorney for guidance in the area of estate planning. As a financial professional, I do not provide specific tax and legal advice, but I know this information is important for you in a financial plan.
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4: President Trump marked the 25th anniversary of the 9/11 attacks, says we're at war with Iran. Fox's Jared Halperin from the White House.
5: 25 years after the September 11th terror attacks, President Trump says the nation will never forget.
6: That's why we fight today. We don't have a choice. There can only be victory. We fight hard. We fight to win.
5: Speaking at a memorial service at the Pentagon, the president saluted the victims killed and service members he says are working right now to ensure the world's number one sponsor of terror, Iran, will never have a nuclear weapon. Vice President J.D. Vance attended the service at the World Trade Center site in Lower Manhattan. At the White House, Jared Halpern, Fox News.
4: A family in Kissimmee, Florida has built their own 9/11 memorial in their front yard. Kathy Reedy and her family placed 2,977 American flags in her yard to honor each of the lives lost on that day in 2001. Reedy said it was a family effort made from the heart. One of those flags is for Reedy's cousin, Michael Horn, who died in the collapse of the Trade Center. 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
4: In Shanksville, Pennsylvania, the heroes of Flight 93 are remembered. Fox's Alexis McAdams.
28: For a lot of these families, they haven't been back out here to this field in Shanksville, Pennsylvania for a while, because each time they come back, it's a reminder of what they lost that day. But they know it's so important to reflect on those 40 heroic people who did everything they could to fight back against the terrorists on Flight 93 and lost their lives in that field during the crash. We checked in with some of the family members who say it never gets easier.
29: They were businessmen and grandparents and, you know, people in retail and pilots and students. But in a moment's notice, they had to stand up. They had to become those Minutemen, to fight evil that was put in front of them.
4: And Homeland Security Secretary Mark Way Mullen spoke about 9/11.
30: When I was fortunate enough to run our own companies, I would say if we take care of the pennies, the dollars will take care of themselves.
7: If we take care of the small criminals, they'll never become large criminals. And those large criminals will never turn into terrorists.
4: Well, the Department of Homeland Security was founded in 2002 in response to the September 11th terrorist attacks.
8: Inside the plaza, you'll find multiple artifacts from 9/11, including steel pieces from the World Trade Center, North Tower stones from the facade of the Pentagon. There's a Trident column stands at the head of the plaza as a symbol of America. Across the way, it's juxtaposed by a heavily deformed beam at the opposite end of the plaza that symbolizes destruction of that day.
7: We talk about a zero failed mission. It's because no matter how big or how small that lead might be, or that phone call that needs to be returned, we're going to do it because we don't know what that will go to next. We can't afford to miss one opportunity to prevent it from happening again.
8: The Homeland Security Act of 2002 created the department, which we now know as Homeland Security.
4: That's Fox's David Spunt. I'm Roxanne Evans. This is Fox News.
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14: Phone number remains the same, 866-90-RED-EYE. 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If you can't call in, you can text in 615-737-9986. There is a lot going on. Let me just tell you where we're going tonight. Carmelo Anthony is in the news again. His family, I got to tell you, I didn't actually really understand what the term grifter meant until I understood what the family of Carmelo Anthony is doing. So wait till you hear this story. I've got that for you coming up. Of course, all the latest on Iran. We have the latest on the Lindsey Clancy trial. Now we have some of these jurors speaking out, so we'll talk about that as well. Some of the trends that are going on social media, of course, horrifying regarding that trial. Also, of course, the it's been about 1 year now, here in a couple of tomorrow, I think, yeah. So about 1 year since the assassination of Charlie Kirk. So now we do have people on the left on social media celebrating the 1 year. They're calling it a Kirkiversary, and they're doing dances online. And part of that dance is, of course, taking a gun and pointing it right at their neck, as in, you know, talking about where Charlie Kirk was shot. I got to tell you, and maybe this is part of the theme for tonight here on Red Eye Radio, but have people always been this vile? Or is this just a new thing on social media? Because you have these folks. Let me just go through a couple of things that have me thinking about how bad all of this is. So number one, yes, the Kirkiversary, where you have these people on the left, and they're celebrating 1 year since the assassination, the horrible assassination that everyone saw on TV and on social media, his horrifying murder. And so the celebration after the fact, and now 1 year after the fact, where they're doing their little dances and pointing, you know, their finger guns at their neck where Charlie Kirk was shot, horrifying. Absolutely horrifying. So you have that going on social media. you also have going on social media, talking about the Lindsey Clancy trial, just really quickly, where you now have mothers holding their babies. And they're saying, me too, Lindsey, me too, as they're holding their babies. And some of these folks are making it seem like they are resenting their babies. And I played you audio. I'm not going to do it again. But last night I played you the audio of that one woman who was complaining about her baby and telling people not to have babies. And she was talking about how filled with absolute rage she was over the fact that she was a mother. And so it sort of leads me to this whole, I don't know, thought process as to whether or not people have always been this vile, or has social media turned us into, as a society, just incredibly vile. If we've always been this vile, then social media has just given us an avenue to expose ourselves. And I'm not talking about me. I'm not talking about most of you. But, you know, some of these folks that are lamenting on social media about how much they hate being mothers and about how they are supporting Lindsey Clancy, a woman who killed her three children. And unfortunately, you know, the more that you talk about this, the more that we see these things online, the more horrifying society becomes. And so go ahead and check out my social media. You can see exactly what I'm talking about. I do want to get into, though, what these jurors are saying. So the jurors have now come out. As you know, there has been a mistrial in the Lindsey Clancy trial. The mistrial basically now saying that 11 of the jurors wanted to say not guilty, wanted to deem her not guilty by reason of insanity. One lone juror would not do that. So the 11 other jurors, at least three of them now, are speaking out. They're speaking out against the one juror that stood his ground. Here's part of what they're saying, and against this one guy who basically, he did his job. And his job was to, beyond his, as he's listening to all the evidence, he's got to decide whether or not she is essentially guilty or innocent by reason of insanity and so forth. This is what the jurors are saying about this one juror.
1: He would not interact with us and try to understand. We read to him on numerous occasions the definition of reasonable doubt from Judge Sullivan's instruction. He actually said one day in the end, well, why don't we have the judge come in and read it again? And we were like, no, we have it in front of us. We don't need that. And we would highlight it and, you know, so-and-so, this is the definition of reasonable doubt. But he had the hardest time getting off the fact that Lindsey viciously killed her children.
14: And it's that last part. It is that last part.
1: But he had the hardest time getting off the fact that Lindsey viciously killed her children.
14: So she's talking about how this one juror, who has not come forward, by the way, but she's criticizing him for not being able to get over the fact that Lindsey viciously killed her own children. Now, I'm sorry, but to me, it is a good thing that he was not able to get over the fact that she viciously killed her own children.
1: But he had the hardest time getting off the fact that Lindsey viciously killed her children.
14: I mean, what a bizarre thing to say. I do like, though, how the media is giving these jurors the free rein to go out and just blast this guy as being uncooperative and dumb, because that's basically what they're doing. That's how they're making this one lone juror out to be.
10: He admitted he had reasonable doubt, and I started filling out the forms. I was so excited. I actually, there were three forms I had to fill out, and I started filling them out. I wrote my signature on each one, and then he said, but I'm still not going to say that she's not guilty by reason of insanity.
14: So basically what they're saying is that the holdout juror did have reasonable doubt about Clancy being guilty, but refused to take that next step and vote not guilty by reason of insanity. So that's what the attorney for Clancy has been saying. That's what these other jurors are saying as well. And this, again, this juror hasn't come out and spoken for himself. These other jurors are now saying that they believed that she had this, this was part of the trial, that she had this command hallucination where she heard a male voice telling her to kill the kids and herself. If you followed the trial, you know that was part of the pool of evidence. The jurors also said that the abundance of medication was also important to them. She kept going to various doctors until she got the prescriptions that she wanted. Some people are saying, well, she was doctor shopping. That's ultimately, they say, what she was doing. That's essentially what the prosecution said that Lindsay Clancy was doing. They also say that she was misdiagnosed and over-medicated. She had all of these drugs, and she would switch up the drugs. So I think part of what is going on here is these jurors, these ones that wanted to deem her, you know, essentially not guilty by reason of insanity. One of the things that they're saying is that, well, she just wasn't responsible for her actions because she had all of these drugs and she was overprescribed. She was misdiagnosed and all of these other things. And I believe that that is why that lone juror maybe perhaps had some doubts.
10: He was very arrogant. He really did not take anything that anybody said. The nurses, he tried to ask a question about the medications, and we went back to the report from South Shore Hospital. We had the toxicology report. We could see exactly the amounts. The nurses in the room spoke to that specific thing. That was a question that he had, and he just completely disregarded the information that they gave him.
14: So I think the reason why that juror had doubts is because she was over-medicated, because she was essentially doctor shopping, and she was consciously accumulating all of these drugs, had medication changes, essentially making this her responsibility because she was not helpless in all of this. The prosecution argued that she was deliberately changing medications over and over again. So she wasn't, as the defense would claim, that she was sort of an innocent victim in all of this. No, she herself was going to all of these doctors. She was consciously making the effort to go to all of these different doctors. And these doctors are talking to her. And I don't know how much she told the other doctors, because she's going to several different doctors. I don't know what she was telling the doctors about the other doctors and who was saying what. Her attorney, though, was on Good Morning America. I thought that what he said was actually pretty interesting. Number one, he's asking Donald Trump to give Lindsay Clancy a pardon. He can't. These are state charges, not federal charges. But listen to this.
13: And what do you say to those critics who say this is a rationalization? What we're talking about here is just plain evil.
15: Oh, please. It's not evil. These people don't understand. They don't know what she went through. They didn't see her text messages. They didn't see her journal. They didn't see the notes that she wrote. They didn't see the text she sent her mother in October saying, Mommy, can you please come to here? I am sick. Something's wrong. And it was a result of the medications. They don't know about the number of times that she reached out. She went to the woman and infant. She went to the suicide hotlines. She reached out to everybody and anybody that would listen to her and kept saying, I am not good. I am not well. And it was ignored.
14: So I should have just stopped it at what she did was not evil, which is what her attorney, Kevin Reddington, just said. You just heard it. But it does seem to me that she did know what she was doing. This didn't seem like one psychotic episode. There was planning involved. She sends the husband out of the house to go get food and go to the store. She set the whole thing up, created that time and that scenario where she could do what she did. And by the way, she also hid what she was doing. So this was not, at least to me, this was not the sign of someone who just snapped. No. She plotted. She deceived. She knew what she was going to do. She had intent. She thought it out. She came up with a plan, and she did what she did.
13: What's next for Lindsay?
15: I'd like to say that perhaps Donald Trump, who felt compelled to speak out about this case, may very well, Mr. President, I would hope that you would consider this young lady, the type of person she is, what she's been through, and consider a pardon.
14: So more than a few people have pointed out that she's being brought up or has been brought up on state charges, not federal charges. So apparently Donald Trump cannot actually help her. He told a media outlet that he knows that. The attorney Reddington, Kevin Reddington, told a local media outlet there in Massachusetts he knows that Donald Trump can't actually help her, but he can still help, according to this guy. Here's the quote. He says the goal is pretty simple. It's to seek help from Donald Trump, Reddington said. I mean, if President Trump feels that is a case that warrants that type of intervention from, you know, the executive branch, even though legally it's not a federal case, he certainly has an awful lot of clout. He says, I'm sure that were he hypothetically to reach out to Tim Cruz, who is the local DA, he says, you know, they're both Republicans, and I don't know, maybe that will be something that Tim would listen to and consider, Kevin Reddington said. He says, I think that any type of help that we can get would be helpful. So I don't see, you know, Donald Trump was very critical. I don't have the quote in front of me, but Donald Trump was actually very critical of Lindsey Clancy and the whole thing. So I don't necessarily see Donald Trump going out of her way to try to reach out to Tim Cruz, the local DA, and help her. But you never know these days. Anything's possible. But there's so many aspects of this story that are horrifying. And I know that I have only scratched the surface of this story. We'll have to see ultimately if there is another trial. But the jurors, again, now speaking out and throwing that lone juror that stood up to the 11 other jurors right under the bus. And I know that this story is not going to go away anytime soon. The phone number, 615, the text line, 615-737-9986. The phone line is 866-90-RED-EYE, 866-907-3339. 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

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Always appreciate the opportunity to fill in here on Red Eye Radio. So I do have my text line open up from my morning show here in Nashville. You can call in. You can text in 615-737-9986. A lot of people texting in on that opening monologue. 1303 says here in the state of Tennessee, if President Trump knows what is politically good for him, he will stay a million miles away from inserting the administration into that case of Lindsey Clancy. I agree. And I don't see President Trump actually inserting himself into this, certainly not to try to, you know, give her some sort of a pardon or help her in any way. A lot of people texting in and saying this was clearly a case where the where it was premeditated murder. See, that's where I'm at. That is where I'm at. I think that this was a case where there was a lot of people that fell down on this case, if you will. I mean, obviously, I think that Lindsey Clancy, she deserves to spend the rest of her life in prison. But the other question I would have is, OK, so I think there's a fair conversation to have regarding the husband. Because if you know that your wife is having such challenges and you know that she's got all of these medications, all of these drugs in the house, and she's, you know, she's having all of these, you know, these voices in her head and all of this other thing. She's talking about, you know, worried about harming the children. Well, why wouldn't the husband, and I, again, I'm not blaming the husband, but why wouldn't you

take your precious kids and flee the home. Or send your wife away to go live with her mother, because she had called the mother apparently a couple of times. But just separate her from the children. If she was having such a hardcore episode of of depression, then allow her the space and have her go to her mother's and bring in somebody help you with the kids. So, yeah, I do believe that there is a fair conversation to have with this husband who I don't know how easy it would have been. I'm not going to say very easily, but he could have stepped in. I mean, I'm here to tell you, and I know that a lot of men are listening to me right now on radio stations across the country. If your wife was making these kinds of statements about how she was worried about harming the children, she was unwell, she is so heavily medicated, I mean, wouldn't you separate the mother, your wife, and the kids for the kids' own protection? I think so.

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1: News. I'm Deborah Valentine. President Trump and administration members marking the 25th anniversary of 9/11 at the Pentagon in Arlington, Virginia.
2: No one can ever prepare for a day like 9/11, but we can always choose to be the kind of nation the world saw in those days after.
1: Ceremonies also held in New York City and in Shanksville, Pennsylvania. Security heightened as the Jewish High Holy Days are underway.
3: Jewish organizations, including the Anti-Defamation League, have issued security advisories and partnered with law enforcement to boost safety efforts ahead of the holiday, citing a rise in anti-Semitic incidents.
1: Fox's Kristen Goodwin reporting. Rosh Hashanah began at sundown Friday. It culminates at sundown on Sunday, with the High Holy Days ending on Yom Kippur on Sunday, September 20th. 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
1: 866-90-RED-EYE is the phone number, 866-907-3339. 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And listening out of Chicago and WLS, this is William. William, thanks for calling Red Eye Radio. How are you?
2: Good morning, Mr. Mandis. I think I'm fine. I'm just not real happy about this decision by the jury. That girl is guilty as a hen and a fox in the hen house.
1: Mm-hmm.
2: And, you know, maybe she is nuts, okay? But the point is, she timed it and planned it. That's the bottom line.
1: Yeah, no, and I would agree, William, and I do appreciate the call. You know, somebody texted in on that text line and said, it was funny when I heard that it was basically 11 to 1. The guy said, I thought that it was 11 to 1, and the 11 jurors thought that Lindsey Clancy was, guilty. And there was one juror that was holding out and saying that she was, not guilty. And I will admit, I thought that was the same thing. I thought it was the same thing. There's no way that an entire jury of, 12 people would say, oh, no, she was not guilty by reason of insanity. And only one person would be saying, nope, can't say that. So, this is a story. And certainly it has polarized America. But there are people out there that will swear up and down, not only that she is not guilty, but they also swear that the husband actually did the crime. Now, what's crazy about that, and this is where the conspiracy theories come in and all of that, but, what's crazy about that is if that was the case, well, then why wouldn't Lindsey Clancy's attorneys and Lindsey Clancy herself come out and say, oh, yeah, no, actually, the husband did it, instead of blaming the drugs. So there is a certain irrational nature that is happening with the folks that are supporting Lindsey Clancy. And so, and I did say this last night, and I don't want to be overdramatic, but I fear that if she gets away with this, then we are going to start seeing more of these types of cases. We already saw one in Williams, the town of, I don't know if it was Chicago. I know that it was Illinois, where a woman who was very active in the Lindsey Clancy chat rooms and all of that, where she actually, unfortunately and horrifically, killed her baby. And as I mentioned last night, there was a story back in June in the state of New York, where four kids were killed by a mother and her mother. Teaming up to do that horrific crime. And so I'm worried. And as I said last night, I worry that if this woman, ultimately does not spend the rest of her life in prison, then we're going to see more of these kinds of episodes. And that is what worries me, especially when you start looking at how bizarre social media has become. And again, I appreciate the call. The phone number again is 866-90-RED-EYE. Robert is in Connecticut. Hey, Robert, thanks for calling in. Go ahead.
3: Oh, yes, thank you. Talking about that last caller, they say it shouldn't be talking about the word guilty. They should be talking about the word guillotine.
1: Right.
3: But then here's another, this wasn't the reason why I called, but then if you're like a five-year-old kid, boy or girl, and your mother, or say an 8-year-old kid, and they see, hey, Bob's, this thinks this is okay. That's going to make that little kid feel uncomfortable.
1: Yeah. Yeah, actually, you bring up a good point. If you hear mom and dad talking about this, and mom is, saying, oh, she's, she's innocent, or she shouldn't go to prison, or whatever it is, and the kids hear that. I mean, yeah, I would be a little worried if I was a child and that was my mom's take. Although, I think that any reasonable parent tries to shield their kids from this kind of a story until they're old enough to process the whole thing. But yeah, you do bring up a great point, and I do appreciate the call. It's Red Eye Radio, 615-737-9986. My text line is absolutely blowing up on this story. I do want to move on and talk about, but if you want to talk about Lindsey Clancy, go ahead and call up if you'd like to. But I do want to move on to this other story, Mamdani and the 9/11 ceremony that is going to be happening later on this week. There is a controversy, I know that you know about it, where Zoran Mamdani, New York mayor, of course, everybody knows old Zoran, and he now has decided every year, you folks know, that there is a reading of the names of those lost on 9/11 at Ground Zero. The families and the friends, political dignitaries, everybody shows up to this event on 9/11 down there at Ground Zero. In the past, mayors have shown up, and which is all fine, well, and good. Well, this year, it is Mayor Zoran Mamdani. Now, the families have been saying they don't want Zoran to come to this ceremony for a number of different reasons. Many people, including yours truly, say that he is sympathetic to terrorists, and I can get into that, and I certainly will. But the families have now, over 100,000, have signed this petition saying, yeah, we don't want you to come to this ceremony or this event because, number one, you'll be a distraction, and number two, clearly, you are not on our side. So a couple of things. There is a video that just exploded on social media, and it's really bizarre. You can find it on my socials, at Dan Mandis Show. But there's a video of Mamdani, and he is signing the 9/11 Remembrance Order, and it's something that a mayor does. And so when he does the signing, he holds up the proclamation just like you've seen Donald Trump do 1,000 times. But then what does he do? He hands the pen over to his chief counsel. Well, people are losing their minds because of who his chief counsel is. The guy's name is Ramzi Kassim. I'm going to bullet point this. I may have mentioned this last night. I'm not sure. But just very quickly, let me bullet point who Ramzi Kassim is. He represented an Al-Qaeda member detained at Gitmo. His brother-in-law also helped hijack the plane that hit the Pentagon. He later represented other Gitmo prisoners, including the would-be 20th hijacker who got turned away at the airport. And now, magically, this guy who has been on the side of terrorists is the lead counsel for the mayor of New York. And so as Mamdani is signing the proclamation, he hands the pen to a guy who has represented Al-Qaeda members. Now, why would he do that? Why would he hand that pen over to the guy who has represented Al-Qaeda members? I mean, inquiring minds want to know. I certainly want to know. And so earlier today, there was this big event at City Hall, and basically you had a bunch of folks there in New York, and they're demanding that Zoran Mamdani stay home. This is a woman named Vicky Palladino. She is a New York City councilwoman, and she does not hold back.
4: I'm not asking politely for the mayor not to come to 9/11, to that ceremony. I am asking, I am demanding that he not show his face at that sacred ground. He does not belong there. When you associate yourself with the likes of Hassan Piker, and you have as your chief counselor right here in this building, Rasim Kassim, who was handed a sacred pen yesterday, very cryptic, through our police commissioner so that it could go into his hands. That was a message to each and every one of us. Yep. Cryptic as it is, but read through the lines. What's going on here in City Hall and what we got representing us here in City Hall, they do not belong on sacred ground. I could go through a list of people that he associates himself with and continues to associate himself with. We, the people, do not care for Zoran Mamdani. 101,000 names is not a drop in the bucket. Do not, Zoran Mamdani, take us New Yorkers for granted. We were there that day. The sky looked very similar to this. Stay put. Stay in City Hall and promote your propaganda.
1: You know what? I went. That was a long audio. That was a minute 30, but oh, it was so worth it. And by the way, and she that was, again, Vicky Palladino, New York City Councilwoman, and she was talking about the company that Mamdani keeps. I mean, I know that you've heard of Hassan Piker. Hassan Piker said that America basically deserved the 9/11, that we brought it on ourselves. And he and Mamdani, good friends. And New Yorkers elected this guy as mayor. It's crazy. This is the Catholic League President Bill Donahue saying basically the same thing.
5: He should not be here. I wrote him a letter on August the 3rd. It's up on our website explaining why he's such a divisive figure. He said that something happened on 9/11. I'll tell you what happened. Radical Muslims came in here to bomb the United States of America. I don't say Muslims because that's wrong. I'm talking about radical Muslims. He can't bring himself to say that. He is more concerned about Islamophobia than he is the death of 3,000 people, innocent people, on that day. This man is a disgrace to veterans. And believe me, as a Catholic, we contacted the NYPD, the FDNY, and Port Authority a year later. 85 to 90% of the first responders who were murdered, they were Catholic. So we have a special interest in that, too. And we stand with our Jewish brothers and sisters against the likes of Hassan Piker, who says nothing but good things about the Houthis, Hezbollah, and Hamas. It's a disgrace. Mamdani, do us all a favor and just stay home.
1: I mean, one after the other. And here's the thing, is that Mamdani, he clearly does not care that people don't want him there. I mean, clearly he just does not care. Coming up, I'm going to play you audio. His response to the controversy is incredibly tone deaf. And I think part of what this is basically for him as a Muslim, he believes that it is important for him to be there. Even though more than 100,000 people do not want him there, he is going to force himself into this situation. And it's going to be interesting to see how this whole thing plays out. But I'm going to play you a couple of things coming up. I'm going to play you audio from a woman by the name of Nicole Parker. She is a former FBI agent, also somebody who is a contributor to Fox News. And also, I will play you Mamdani's comment on the controversy. That is all straight ahead right here on Red Eye Radio.
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0: 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The phone number is 866-90-RED-EYE. I'm going to play that audio that I was talking about in the beginning of the next hour. I do, though, want to get to Mary quickly in Springfield, Illinois, listening on WLS. Mary, thanks for calling in quickly. Go ahead.
1: Hi, Dan. I'm actually in Champaign, Illinois.
0: Oh, very good.
1: And I listened to you talking about Lindsey Clancy, and you had a couple male callers, and you're a male.
0: Yes.
1: And I wanted to tell you that I went through 4 postpartum depressions. And while I never thought about killing my children, I thought about killing myself. Very seriously, my husband did not get it. He did not understand me at all. Much as I loved him, he just was not there for me when I was going through these 4 postpartum depressions. And I really think Lindsey Clancy should be let off on a guilty or not guilty by reason of insanity.
0: And what do you base that on? Is it just based on, well, yes or no? Do you base that on your own personal experience with postpartum depression?
1: Yes.
0: Okay. All right. Well, Mary, thank you very much for the call. Glad you are still with us. Glad you didn't do anything irrational, and appreciate your perspective. Got a lot more straight ahead. Red Eye Radio.
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9: 25 years later, I'm Deborah Valentine, Fox News. 9/11 ceremonies marking the 25th anniversary of the terror attacks at Ground Zero in New York.
10: For the first time, the 9/11 remembrance ceremony in New York City featured not the usual six moments of silence, but seven. It represents the thousands who have died of 9/11-related illnesses since the attacks and was held after the reading of the names of the more than 2,900 men, women, and children lost at the World Trade Center in 2001 and in 1993. The moment was followed by taps and will become a permanent part of the ceremony from now on. At Ground Zero in Lower Manhattan, Tanya J. Powers, Fox News.
9: At Ground Zero, Terry Strata, president of 9/11 Families United, and the widow of victim Tom Strata blames Saudi Arabia for the terror attacks.
11: My husband, Tom Strata, you are missed more with each year that passes. But how can it be 25 years and still we have no justice for the role that Saudi Arabia played in your murder?
9: The Saudi government has denied any role in the attacks. President Trump is speaking during 9/11 ceremonies at the Pentagon in Arlington, Virginia.
12: 25 years since the September 11th attacks, President Trump says the U.S. doesn't have a choice but to still fight.
13: The world's number one sponsor of terror, the Islamic Republic of Iran, will never, ever have a nuclear weapon.
12: Speaking at the Pentagon, the president paid tribute to the lives lost there and in New York City and Shanksville, Pennsylvania. President Trump says while the country must not forget the immense evil in the world, we must also remember how America responded. At the White House, Jared Halpern, Fox News.
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9: In Shanksville, Pennsylvania, 9/11 ceremonies at the site of the crash of Flight 93, whose passengers attempted to disarm hijackers.
18: Before they became known as the heroes of Flight 93, they were 40 people with a family, hopes, dreams, and so many of them were having people at home that thought they were going to return after they landed on that plane. They range from 20 years old to 79. We want to just highlight some of the families as well and some of the victims. Dora Bodley, she was the youngest, a college student with her whole life ahead of her. Lauren Grandicolis was only 38. She was pregnant with her first child. Leroy Homer is a dad. He was, you know, an Air Force veteran, and he was the co-pilot with Flight 93 that day. And Edward Felt was a 41-year-old husband and father who called 911 on the plane. And others called home from the plane, learning America was under attack. Some said their goodbyes, and then they fought back. Flight 93 was only in the air for less than an hour. It left New Jersey that morning, heading to California before a crash in the field. It never reached its intended target in Washington, D.C. They believe the terrorists wanted to crash it there in the nation's capital.
9: Fox's Alexis McAdams. Saudi Arabia claims they've shut down a major oil pipeline after an attack from Iranian-backed Houthi rebels. Fox's Trey Yingst has more from the USS George Washington aircraft carrier in the Arabian Sea.
19: Last weekend, the aircraft carrier came under Iranian missile attack. The first of three attacks on U.S. warships in the last week alone. In response to the escalation, the United States ramped up strikes on Iranian oil tankers, prompting the IRGC to launch missiles at U.S. forces in Jordan. The U.S. naval blockade of Iranian ports remains in effect, and sent out Commander Admiral Brad Cooper told Fox News the blockade is ironclad, adding that the United States is dominating the Strait of Hormuz. We are headed to the front line in the war with Iran in the battle for the Strait.
9: Iran-backed Houthis are reportedly approaching the border of Yemen, raising concerns over Iranian influence. I'm Deborah Valentine. This is Fox News.
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0: 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You can find more information on me at Dan Mandis Show. So there's this big controversy going on in New York, and we've been talking about it here on Red Eye Radio. And by the way, I'm in all week, so Gary and Eric, they return next Sunday night, Monday morning. So big controversy, of course, if you are just joining us, is there is thousands of people in New York that do not want Zohran Mamdani to go to the 9/11 ceremony. They do it every single year at Ground Zero. They read the names and they just remember that horrifying day. And it's meant to be very unifying. Well, Mamdani has decided that he is going to force himself into the event, even though over 100,000 people have said, no, Mayor Mamdani, we don't want you to go. And the reason why they don't want him to go is because basically he has said things that many find abhorrent. He takes company with the likes of Hassan Piker. His lead counsel for the mayor of New York is, as I was explaining in the previous hour, Ramzi Kassim, who represented an al-Qaeda member detained at Gitmo. His brother-in-law helped hijack the plane that hit the Pentagon. I mean, just all these things. And so if I had a family member who was killed on 9/11 and we got a guy who, you know, is basically intimated or has friends who have said that America deserved the 9/11, I wouldn't want that guy to be at the ceremony either. And so on yesterday, we had a bunch of folks show up in New York City, at City Hall, steps of City Hall, demanding that Mamdani not show up. And this is an audio from former FBI agent Nicole Parker. Now, she was on Fox News, and she says, yeah, Mamdani, please stay home.
21: I am disgusted. I watched those towers. I watched the South Tower get hit by an airplane. I did not see the first tower because I was still at my desk, but I saw what happened. I saw the people jumping. They had no better option than to jump. And for Mayor Mamdani to say that the focus is on the families and on the responders and the loved ones of those that were killed. You're right. I agree with him on that. That should be the focus. And guess what? Many of them, over 101,000, have said they do not want you there.
0: Yet he's going to show up. And I think that it takes a bit of, oh, I don't know what the right word is. I don't want to say what I want to say, but it takes a lot of it's overnight radio. It takes a lot of testicular fortitude on his part to just show up where clearly, he is not wanted, and for good reason. As I was mentioning before, He's good friends with this Hassan Piker, who said that America deserved 9/11. Do you know that Hassan Piker, and I'm not going to go on and on about this guy, but do you know that this guy who the Democrats have, I mean, Elizabeth Warren, Bernie Sanders, others have campaigned with Piker. If you don't know who he is, I don't know if Gary and Eric talk about him much, but he is a guy who has they call it a Twitch stream. Basically, he's somebody who does shows on the internet. And he's got a framed picture of the headline after 9/11 right there in the background of his Twitch stream. He's got it framed all very nicely about how on 9/11, New York was attacked. So that tells you all you need to know about the company that Mayor Mamdani keeps. And you heard Nicole Parker, she also said, you know, she's talking about 9/11, and then she talked about 9/12 and how amazing September 12th was, about how unified everyone was. Everybody remembers the 9/12 project with Glenn Beck. I mean, I've said this many times, so I'm not going to dwell on it. I was in New York on 9/11. I used to work in New York around 2000, 2001. I saw the second plane go in. I mean, I was there for all of it. I remember all of the pictures that were posted all around New York. Have you seen this person? Have you seen that person? Heartbreaking. I remember at my train station in Connecticut, where you knew the people from that area who took the train in early because their cars were there at the train station for days on end because they went into the city, but they never made it back home. And their cars were still at the train station, the commuter rail, Metro North. And so I know firsthand how united everyone was. And that's the feeling that these families are trying to connect with for this ceremony. And as Nicole Parker is saying, you know what? We're not going to be able to find that unity that we're looking for and that we get every single year if you, Mamdani, decide to show up.
21: If you are within the sound of my voice, Mayor Mamdani, they have said they do not want you there. They do not want your support. Please do not attend. This is not about you. It's not about your ego. It's not about trying to do the right thing. At the end of the day, what the families want is what should go. And if they do not want you present, you should not be there.
0: I mean, she's right. I mean, there's nothing else I can say about this other than she is right. But Mamdani doesn't care. I believe that Mamdani, number one, I think there's some cult of personality going on here in New York. I think Mamdani likes to be Mamdani. And I think that the people that love Mamdani, and the people that hate Mamdani, hate Mamdani. But the people that love him are the ones that went out and voted in New York. So he's been hit with all of this controversy, and clearly he seems dumbfounded why people would have an issue with him going to this event on 9/11 at Ground Zero, 25 years after the planes hit the World Trade Center.
1: Mayor, I'm sure by now you're familiar with what former Mayor Giuliani said yesterday, that not only should you not attend on Friday, but he said that whereas the hijackers were open about their disregard for America, you're trying to hide yours. What is your response to that?
2: I'm proud to be the mayor of this city. I love this city. I love this country. And what I want this week to be a focus on is on the families whose loved ones were stolen from them 25 years ago in the horrific act of terror of September 11th, and a focus also on the first responders who gave everything they could to this city and to the people who came together to try and help their fellow New Yorkers. And so in the days to come, my focus will be on attending events that memorializes that incredible courage, and I will be there on Friday at the memorial just as I was last year.
0: So he is, well, last year you weren't the mayor, and I think very few people knew who you were last year. Perhaps, I don't know, I'm not a New Yorker anymore. But I got to tell you, it is incredibly sad that he has decided that he is going to do this. By the way, a few people actually texted in, if you can call in, text in, 615-737-9986. One person says out of Florida, has Mamdani considered the possibility that he could become a target? Now, I hope not. Absolutely, I would hope not. And clearly, I'm not advocating for that. And I would never advocate for that. And I hope that that doesn't happen. But I know that there is a lot of emotion wrapped around this 25 years since 9/11. And this is something that New Yorkers are going to have to deal with one way or another, because he has decided that he is indeed going to show up. The phone number, 866-90-RED-EYE, 866-907-3339. Got some callers stacking up. This is Reggie calling from our great affiliate, KVI, in Seattle. Reggie, thanks for calling Red Eye Radio.
4: Hi. I was calling in about the Clancy case, but I just want to throw in very quickly that people can sign online at change.org. And last time I looked, trying to get Mondami to not go, it was already at 159,000, and they're aiming for 200,000.
0: Nice. So, thank you for that. Appreciate the update.
4: So regarding the Clancy case, as a woman, I just wanted to say that I just think she was so calculating and evil. If she'd wanted to kill herself as a nurse, she wouldn't have given such superficial wounds on her arms and neck that it wasn't even bleeding by the time the first responders got there. And she had help at home. Her husband worked at home. They had a nanny. And in addition to that, the two older kids were often at daycare. And as for her prescriptions, they counted the pills out in the court case. And a lot of them, she never took any, or she took a few. I mean, I think this woman is pure evil, and, you know, she was hiding it. At least Mondami's not hiding his evil. So
0: that's
4: doing a great job.
0: Well, thank you. I very much appreciate it, Reggie, and you have a good night. Yeah. Hey, Reggie, are you still there? Is she still there? Did we hang up on Reggie?
4: I'm still here.
0: Oh, hey, Reggie, real quick. So one of the previous callers, I think her name was Mary, but, you know, basically, and I've heard this from a number of people as I talk about this whole thing. I've heard from a number of women who basically want me to shut up and stop talking about this because I'm a man and I couldn't possibly know what it means to be, you know, a woman going through, you know, this kind of a postpartum depression. Do you think men have no right to talk about this?
4: Oh, goodness sakes, no. Women wouldn't be pregnant without men. And, you know, I mean, men are the... Can you just imagine the pain that that father of those children is feeling? I just can't even imagine. So, of course, men have a right to talk about it, and should be supportive of their wives. And I think even you gave the impression that maybe he wasn't as supportive as he could be. And I watched, you know, not all, but some of the important parts and important testimonies during the case. After I couldn't stop hearing about it on the news, I thought, well, I want to hear things from the horse's mouths in the testimony, not from talking heads about it. And I just think it was a clear-cut case of, you know, she knew what she was doing and she went ahead, and she had the chance right when he was out of the house, when he called her to say, honey, I'm having, you know, hearing a voice in my head to kill the kids. Come home now. She didn't. Yeah. I think she planned this for a long time. And I wouldn't be surprised if it came out later she was having an affair or something. I mean, there's just, she's an awful, awful person, and men have every right to talk about it.
0: What do you make of all of these women online that are so supportive of her? And some women are, you know, out there. I played the audio last night, but, you know, women are like, don't have babies. And, you know, some women are holding their babies in sort of almost threatening kind of positions on these videos. I mean, are you blown away by some of the support that she is getting?
4: I think it's horrifying. And I think it's just, you know, we don't value life. They don't value life of other people in so many ways in this country now, from Charlie Kirk to abortion. And I think this is just the next phase of the abortion mentality, that it went from, you know, rare in the Clinton era. I can't remember what the expression was, is rare and unusual. And, you know, or the life of the mother and that sort of thing. And now it's like many states up to the moment of birth. And people used to say, oh, next it'll be infanticide. Yeah, it's infanticide and it's here.
0: Here we are. All right, Reggie, thanks very much for the call. Appreciate it. 866-90-RED-EYE is a phone number, 866-907-3339. If you can't call in, text in 615-737-9986. Got a lot more straight ahead.
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6: Executive orders from President Donald Trump to support the nation's beef industry. Among those,
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6: In addition, USDA announced four additional actions following up on previous efforts to strengthen the beef industry, such as establishing a one-stop shop and technical assistance program for small and mid-sized meat processors, and expanding specific food safety and inspection service programs to increase shipping of state-inspected meat across state lines. USDA also released a new website with information on both current and proposed efforts in beef industry support. www.usda.gov/ranchers-first. I'm Rod Bain reporting for the U.S. Department of Agriculture in Washington, D.C.
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0: 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Dan Mandis in for Gary and Eric. They do return next Sunday night, Monday morning. If you can't text in, if you can't call in, text in, 615-737-9986. John is calling from San Diego. John, thanks for calling in. Go ahead.
1: Hi. Yesterday, you were talking about these $9,000 payments to people's children. All that's going to do is cause an unbelievable amount of inflation. It doesn't help with affordability, which is apparently the reason for it. Affordability has nothing to do with anyone's wages anymore. It's all about government regulation. And I'll listen to these numbers. We have a $31 trillion economy. Out of that, there are $5 trillion a year in state and federal regulations. And that doesn't mean it's costs $5 trillion. It costs $10 trillion. Because all of those regulations are imposed on businesses, so they have to pay it up front, and then they have to raise their prices and have the customers pay it again. Then you got $2 trillion in welfare and another $2 trillion in fraud. That's $14 trillion out of our $31 trillion economy going to people who do absolutely nothing economically valuable for their money. That's why you can't afford anything. Because you've got people getting paid to do nothing. You get rid of these regulations, you get rid of the fraud, right, and prices come down. And it's gotten, seriously, you think these people think, oh, if we raise everybody's wages, that's gonna, it won't fix anything. It's just like, remember Star Trek and the Tribbles?
0: No, I was a Star Wars guy. Sorry.
1: Well, the Tribbles, there was this episode where these Tribbles, Ben for their food was poisoned, and they ate themselves to starvation because no matter how much they ate, they got nothing out of it because the parasite took it all. We've got the parasite of regulations taking all the value from the money that we earn. That's how you get rid of it. Because remember, last November, I'm sure you remember when Trump eliminated the CAFE standard of 50 miles per gallon, and that half-witted mannequin from Ford immediately said, oh, well, gee, this is going to save us $1,500 a car. No kidding. That's what happens when you get rid of regulations. Prices come down, and it doesn't affect wages. It doesn't affect profit margin.
0: Right. Well, here's what I'll say is you're absolutely right about regulations. One of the things that the president has talked about is trying to cut down, and he's actually been very successful. I haven't seen the latest list. I'll see if I can look it up during the upcoming break. But the president has made it his mark, not only in the first administration, but in the second administration as well, to do everything that he can to cut regulations. You are absolutely right. That's one of the big problems with the housing issues, where you've got regulations that are really strangling the housing industry. And that is the same in a lot of these various industries. I don't believe, though, that

0: the $9,000 for one kid, or you know, $18,000 for two kids, for families with stay-at-home parents, married couples with stay-at-home parents. I don't believe that in and of itself will be an inflationary factor. I don't, because I don't think it's, I don't think that that is a large enough number. Now, if it ends up causing a lot of people to leave the labor force, then that could have an impact. But I don't think that $9,000 for one, or $18,000 for two, I don't think that is enough money for a working parent to leave the workforce, because I don't think that it's enough to make up for that full-time salary. I just don't. Also, remember, this is just to, not to re-examine everything we talked about last night, but also remember, this isn't new spending. This is money that was already allocated to other couples who also have kids and are sending them to childcare.
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2: News, I'm Roxanne Evans. The 25th anniversary of the 9/11 terror attacks was observed Friday. Director of National Intelligence Jay Clayton, in an exclusive with Fox's Special Report with Brett Baer, says it's about honoring those we lost and never forgetting.
3: The heroes, the victims, what they gave to protect our country, to protect our freedoms.
2: Ceremonies were held at Ground Zero, Shanksville, Pennsylvania, and at the Pentagon, where President Trump made remarks and paid tribute. Tensions rising in the Red Sea. Iran-backed Houthi militants tighten their grip on a key port near a vital shipping route. Saudi Arabia urging President Trump to take action. 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
1: 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There is a lot of news coming out regarding the war in Iran, so that's where I want to go right now. Bombs are flying tonight. We had apparently 5 Iranian tankers sinking one. Apparently, they made the mistake, the very big mistake, of firing at our warships. So we sunk one of theirs. The others apparently are badly damaged as well.
2: The U.S. military, U.S. Central Command, is in fact carrying out airstrikes right now against targets near Karg Island, as you mentioned, as well as Jask. That's an area in the southern part of Iran near the Strait of Hormuz. The targets, I'm told, are oil tankers, Iranian oil tankers, and this is part of an ongoing effort to squeeze Iran economically. These are economic targets. This is not a beginning, I'm told, of a new phase that would involve ground troops or anything like that.
1: Yeah, that is Fox News, and the attacks prompted a significant retaliation from Iran, of course, which launched a missile barrage towards regional U.S. ally Jordan, saying that it had targeted U.S. military assets. And according to Fox News, the Jordanian army said that its air defenses intercepted 18 of the 20 ballistic missiles, while the other two fell in unpopulated areas. No casualties were reported. So there are bombs flying back and forth. We've got drone warfare going on as well. So there is a lot of back and forth going on. Marco Rubio, Secretary of State, he sounds like he doesn't see an ending anytime soon. This is part of what he said yesterday afternoon.
3: Yeah, the back and forth is pretty straightforward, and that is that Iran continues to try to hit U.S. naval ships. And for every time they do that or try to do that, they're going to lose tankers. And I think you'll see that again today.
1: I mean, we literally sunk one of their tankers. There's a video online, and it's in four squares, and it is all of these Iranian tankers getting blown to smithereens. I mean, I personally love it. I mean, I will tell you that, you know, I was one of those people that was like, okay, so what we need to do is, because I do believe this, we need to just rip the Band-Aid off and bomb the living crap out of them, or, you know, hit them obviously incredibly hard from a financial standpoint, which is what we are doing. But we need to just end this. And the tougher we go in, the quicker this is going to come to an end. So as far as I'm concerned, yeah, you know what? Sink every damn one of them. But I will also say, well, wait a minute. So if Iran had tankers on the Strait of Hormuz, well, I thought their entire navy and I thought that their entire oil infrastructure, including their boats, were already at the bottom of the sea. So I don't really understand. And listen, I look at this situation with Iran, and it's frustrating as all get out. I've talked about this ad nauseum. But I think that the frustrating part of all of this is that we don't seem to be hitting them as hard as we could. We keep saying, we're going to hit them hard, we're going to hit them harder, we're going to hit them, you know, even harder. It's like, no, you hit them the hardest now to get this whole thing over with. So part of what's going on now is that Iran continues to attack our partners in the region. Remember last night they attacked Saudi Arabia. We covered that extensively. Now they attacked Jordan. They have said that they are going to widen this escalation zone. They're going to do everything that they possibly can to make it harder to get through the Strait of Hormuz. So they are continuing to talk about how they're going to escalate this into a wider conflict. The Iranians are, as I said, they're going after Jordan. They're going after Saudi Arabia as well, which is exactly what we thought would happen. Look, Iran sees these nations, whether we're talking about Jordan, whether we're talking about Saudi Arabia, but they do see these nations as allies of the U.S., which is why they go after them. Saudi Arabia, we have air defense bases there. We have logistics in Saudi Arabia there as well, and military infrastructure. Same with Jordan. And so Iran is going to do what they're going to do, which is why we need to stop them. We need to keep doing what we're doing, and what we're going to keep doing is attacking their finances, attacking their economy. And that is part of what we did today. We targeted, I don't know if you heard about this, but we targeted their airlines or their civilian aviation sector earlier today. That's great news. That's going to cost them millions of dollars. Basically, this means that what we're doing is we're placing aggressive sanctions on their airplanes and the nations that fly into and out of Iran. And so what we're doing is we are isolating Iran, which is exactly what Scott Bessent has been saying we needed to start doing all along.
4: President Trump has said for the past few weeks, the reason the MOU failed was they were not ready for a deal. So we will see when they are ready for a deal. But you know, as their bank account, their personal bank accounts disappear around the world, as we squeeze this regime, as their soldiers look at them when they're not getting paid, we have seen the president of Iran, the speaker of the parliament of Iran, and the central bank governor both said last weekend, we didn't see it reported anywhere, that there are problems in the economy and everybody should be ready for it. The supreme leader prepared everyone for that.
1: So, but how long is this going to take? See, that's the question. How long is this going to take? I mean, obviously, none of us are happy with the higher gas prices. We all know that. Oil is upwards of $100 a barrel now. The more we go after their economy, the worse they are. But the closer we are to ending this war, that's all very good. But the more we go after their economy, the longer this continues to go on, and the worse it is for our economy, my economy and your economy. One Treasury official said, because of the higher gas prices, one Treasury official said that what we're doing is taking out their entire aviation sector. Not with bombs, but by targeting their banking, by targeting their fuel suppliers. They can't get their parts. They're not going to be able to work with or partner with foreign airports. I mean, it goes on and on. But here's my question. Why didn't we do this last month? I mean, I don't think that I'm being unreasonable when I say that. It's like every day when we find out, yeah, we're going to do this, we're going to do that, we're going to do that. Well, we should have done that a long time ago, man. Come on, let's go. Let's wrap this up. Destroy their economy. I want to see all of those sanctions in place in a week. Because remember, it was a few weeks ago that we started this war on Iran's economy. So let's all just get going on this and get all the sanctions in place and watch their economy continue to melt. So now the Islamic Revolutionary Guard, you know, the folks in charge of the dirtbags in charge of Iran right now, they're threatening us with major attacks. We'll see. I'm watching, you know, all of the various X accounts to make sure that I'm on top of whatever attacks may come on the overnight. But Ted Cruz was in the hot seat with Caitlin Collins over at CNN. This was earlier tonight.
5: But as long as Iran can fire at commercial ships, is this war going to continue?
6: Well, look, as long as terrorists are capable of carrying out acts of terrorism, they may do so. The best way to stop that is to prevent them from being able to or to take them out of power.
5: Do you think this war will be over by the midterms?
6: At the end of the day, I don't think the Ayatollah or the mullahs want it to be over.
5: But is it up to Iran, I guess?
6: If they keep shooting at us, then yes, at some level it is.
5: But I thought their military was degraded and that they didn't have any capability.
6: But that's because they're engaged in what are effectively acts of terrorism. It does not take a terribly high-tech military to put mines in the Strait of Hormuz. It does not take a terribly high-tech military to have a speedboat with explosives. And so low-tech terrorism, at the end of the day, listen, this week we're remembering the 25th anniversary of 21 individual terrorists who, with box cutters, managed to kill nearly 3,000 people.
1: Got a point. Ted Cruz, Senator Ted Cruz, has a point. And by the way, I'm no fan, just so you know, I am no fan of Caitlin Collins. Trust me on that one. I'm no fan of CNN, but she's asking reasonable questions. and the questions that we all want to know. Ted Cruz, when do you believe the war will be over? And by the way, he's also right on the low-grade weapons aspect of that conversation. Remember, Iran has access to massive amounts of drones, courtesy of China and Russia, among others. Ted Cruz, by the way, also right about the speedboats. And, you know, this is why, you know, just to dovetail into another topic that we've talked about here on Red Eye Radio is the Venezuelan oil deal that we are engaged in. I'm not going to revisit that tonight. I talked about it extensively last night. But who are we trying to further neutralize by working with Venezuela on all that oil? China and Russia, two of the countries that are supplying Iran with drones and drone parts and components. So the geopolitical conversation regarding not only the war in Iran, but also the situation with us partnering with Venezuela to help them get that oil out of the ground, and then we get a good chunk of that oil, it's America first. China and Russia last. Cruz was also right about the speedboats. Let me get this audio bite in real quick.
5: But if they can do that, I mean, does that mean the war goes on as long as they can do that?
6: It's why I have said from the beginning the objective should be regime collapse, removing the Ayatollah from continuing to wage war against America. I don't think they want peace. And it's worth noting, look, the MOU that was negotiated, I think was a mistake at the time, but it would have flowed $300 billion to Iran.
5: The MOU that the vice president negotiated.
6: And you know what? It turned out the Ayatollah and the mullahs are such whack jobs, they said no to $300 billion. They wanted to keep engaging in attacks. And I think that is, you know, to use the old Aesop's fable of the frog and the scorpion, that is their nature. That is who they are.
5: Do you think that was a tactical error by the Trump administration?
6: I said at the time that history has shown that giving billions of dollars to theocratic lunatics who want to murder us is a really bad idea. I don't believe in giving money to people who are trying to kill America.
1: Fact check true. Agree with Ted Cruz. And by the way, as far as the IRGC goes and where the senator said that they don't want a deal, they do not want a deal, according to Ted Cruz. I've been saying that for a long time. Donald Trump keeps saying they want to make a deal so badly, right? Donald Trump does that, and everybody does a bad Trump impersonation, by the way. That's mine. But the president keeps saying that Iran wants to make a deal so badly. I don't believe that they do. Because if they wanted a deal, they could come to the table and they could negotiate in good faith, which they are not doing and they refuse to do. They just don't. So the war in Iran is going to continue to go on and on and on. The phone number 866-90-RED-EYE, 866-907-3339.
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So I'm watching this video, and I'm trying to decide if I want to play the audio. Because it is so horrifying. It's a bunch of folks, you know, celebrating the Kirkiversary, you know, it's 1 year since the horrendous assassination, the murder of Charlie Kirk. And people on the left, they're celebrating and they're calling it a Kirkiversary. And I've seen some even saying, okay, so who are you going to take out on Kirkiversary? Meaning, okay, so let's target more conservatives on the Kirkiversary, right? So I'm debating as to whether or not I want to play this. On the one hand, it is horrifying, but on the other hand, I do feel like part of the job of a talk show host is to bring a spotlight to, if you're a conservative, what the other side is doing and what the other side is up to, because we need to know what's happening on the other side of the aisle.

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11: The nation remembers. I'm Roxanne Evans, Fox News. The 25th anniversary of the 9/11 terror attacks was observed Friday in New York City. Fox's Tanya J. Powers reports from Lower Manhattan.
12: The names of almost 3,000 people whose lives were lost on September 11th, 2001 have been read at Ground Zero, along with 7 moments of silence. Family members, survivors, first responders, and others gathered on the plaza at the 9/11 memorial for the somber ceremony that included music from the Brooklyn Youth Chorus, cellist Yo-Yo Ma, and singer Jennifer Nettles. Security was tight as the event was attended by many dignitaries, including 4 former presidents, Vice President J.D. Vance, and other current and former elected officials. At Ground Zero in Lower Manhattan, Tanya J. Powers, Fox News.
11: And President Trump marked the 25th anniversary of the 9/11 attacks as we're at war with Iran. Fox's Jared Halperin from the White House.
13: 25 years after the September 11th terror attacks, President Trump says the nation will never forget.
14: That's why we fight today. We don't have a choice. There can only be victory. We fight hard. We fight to win.
13: Speaking at a memorial service at the Pentagon, the president saluted the victims killed and service members he says are working right now to ensure the world's number one sponsor of terror, Iran, will never have a nuclear weapon. Vice President J.D. Vance attended the service at the World Trade Center site in Lower Manhattan. At the White House, Jared Halpern, Fox News.
11: A family in Kissimmee, Florida, has built their own 9/11 memorial in their front yard. Kathy Reedy and her family placed 2,977 American flags to honor each of the lives lost on that day. Reedy said it was a family effort made from the heart. One of the flags for Reedy's cousin, Michael Horn, who died in the collapse. 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
11: In Shanksville, Pennsylvania, the heroes of Flight 93 are remembered. Fox's Alexis McAdams is there.
18: For a lot of these families, they haven't been back out here to this field in Shanksville, Pennsylvania for a while because each time they come back, it's a reminder of what they lost that day. But they know it's so important to reflect on those 40 heroic people who did everything they could to fight back against the terrorists on Flight 93 and lost their lives in that field during the crash. We checked in with some of the family members who say it never gets easier.
19: They were businessmen and grandparents and, people in retail and pilots. And students. But in a moment's notice, they had to stand up. They had to become those Minutemen, to fight evil that was put in front of them.
11: Homeland Security Secretary Mark Wayne Mullen spoke about 9/11.
20: When I was fortunate enough to run our own companies, I would say if we take care of the pennies, the dollars will take care of themselves. If we take care of the small criminals, they'll never become large criminals. And those large criminals will never turn into terrorists.
11: The Department of Homeland Security was founded in 2002 in response to the September 11th terrorist attacks.
21: Inside the plaza, you'll find multiple artifacts from 9/11, including steel pieces from the World Trade Center, North Tower stones from the facade of the Pentagon. There's a Trident column that stands at the head of the plaza as a symbol of America. Across the way, it's juxtaposed by a heavily deformed beam at the opposite end of the plaza that symbolizes destruction of that day.
20: We talk about a zero failed mission. It's because no matter how big or how small that lead might be, or that phone call that needs to be returned, we're going to do it because we don't know what that will go to next. We can't afford to miss one opportunity to prevent it from happening again.
21: The Homeland Security Act of 2002 created the department, which we now know as Homeland Security.
11: Fox's David Spont. I'm Roxanne Evans. This is Fox News.
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0: Now, it's Red Eye Radio with talk about everything from politics to social issues and news of the day. Whether you're up late or you're just starting your day, welcome to the show. 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
1: 866-90-RED-EYE is the phone number, 866-907-3339. The text line that I use for my morning show in Nashville, Tennessee, using that as well tonight and every night today. I'm lucky enough to fill in on Red Eye, 615-737-9986. They say that sunlight is the best disinfectant, and so I'm going to go ahead and play this audio as you got a bunch of people on the left. And they are talking about, with giddy excitement, the Kirkiversary.
2: So I know the Kirkiversary is coming up, which is so exciting.
3: 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We doing like Bloody Marys or...
23: On this upcoming Kirkiversary, if you wasn't a day one hater, get to the back of the room.
24: Who's going to be throwing the Kirkiversary functions? Like, I'm trying to get lit, bro.
1: And then at the end of the video, there is also a woman who says that she is getting an abortion in honor of the Kirkiversary. Who the hell are these people? Do you know what I mean? Like, you ever just look at some of these people on social media and wonder what in the world goes through their minds, or how they are so incredibly driven by hate and vile? You know what I mean? It's like, I spend a lot of time talking to people across the country, of course, locally here in Nashville as well, on my morning show. And I'm trying to think of what Democrat I hate the most. It might be Hassan Piker. It might be somebody like that. But I would never call for someone to be harmed. I would never celebrate the untimely death of someone. I just wouldn't. But you have folks on social media that are, as I said, they're celebrating the 1 year murder of Charlie Kirk. They're calling it the Kirkiversary. And there is a woman who, and I thought it was interesting, there's a woman who really became emblematic of, and I, by the way, I reposted that video. If you want to follow me on X at Dan Mandis Show and see it for yourself. Part of this might be trolling. You know, these people are outstanding trollers. So maybe part of this is trolling. But, you know, there's a number of people, many people, that are celebrating the Kirkiversary. And so you watch this and you think, okay, so as I said at the beginning of the show, have people always been this vile and it just social media allows them to show the rest of the world? Or has social media contributed to the vile nature of our society? You know, this evening, we're talking about Zoran Mamdani and how he is going to force himself into the 9/11 ceremony at Ground Zero coming up on Friday. Nobody wants him there. But he is insisting that he's going to be there. So somebody said, you know, I wonder if Mamdani has considered the fact that he could be making himself a target. The first thing that I said, and this texter wasn't saying that, you know, he had hoped that Mamdani would, you know, be assassinated or whatever. He wasn't. But the first thing I said is, oh, I would never want that to happen. But look at these folks on the left. I mean, I don't mean to make this political, but I mean, it's clear that you've got a lot of people who celebrated the assassination of Brian Thompson, the healthcare executive, right? They celebrate the assassination of Charlie Kirk. They have gone online and they have lamented, complained about the fact that the assassination attempts on Donald Trump have not been successful. And it just leads you to think or to say, who are these people? And what is broken in your brain? And so there's, you know, people that have said to me on my morning show in Nashville, and some folks have texted in tonight, and they've said, you know, why do you play that? Well, I play that because we do have an election coming up. We do have a midterm election coming up. And I don't mean to politicize everything, but I politicize everything. I just do. I can't help myself. And so I think that it is incumbent upon me and others who are in my position that part of our job is obviously talking about politics and talking about the news of the day and where our society is. And there's a reasonably large segment of our society that falls on the left-hand side of the aisle who celebrate death. That's why oftentimes I've said that the Democrat Party, they are a death cult. That's why I am proudly conservative. Had a caller earlier tonight calling out of a KVI in Seattle. I think her name was Reggie, talking about how the Democrats, they've gone from, you know, abortion where, well, you know, it's something that unfortunately, this is back in like the 80s, you know, unfortunately, abortion is something that, you know, has to happen on occasion, you know, but it's not something that, you know, we want to happen often, but it just, you know, this is the what they used to say. It's something that happens on occasion. I mean, we've gone from that to, you know, early first trimester abortion to second trimester, now to third trimester to right before the baby's born. That is where the Democrat Party is these days, and that's why I see them as a death cult. Now we have all these people that are celebrating the assassination of Charlie Kirk. I'm not going to say, and some people did say when I did a bit of a conversation on this earlier, and one of the things that some people said is that the women supporting Lindsey Clancy are also part of that death cult, because what they're ultimately doing is they are excusing the murder of three kids. I'm not going to say, and I guess maybe it's a valid question, perhaps, and maybe you can let me know on the text line 615-737-9986. But I don't think support for Lindsey Clancy is a left-right issue. I don't. I think that there's a lot of people who are conservatives or Republican or whatever you want to say who have suffered from postpartum depression, and they support Lindsey Clancy, or they understand Lindsey Clancy, and they believe that she should, you know, ultimately go to some sort of a psychiatric hospital for many, many years. But she should not go to a federal prison. There are some people that I believe are conservative that that do support Lindsey Clancy. So I'm not going to throw that case in with my whole, you know, the Democrats are a death cult monologue. I'm not going to. But, you know, when I see these kinds of things. Other examples, just real quick. Other examples. The Democrat Party is a death cult. I already talked about abortion. The other thing is when you talk about open borders and when you talk about how we've seen illegal aliens coming into our country and killing Americans, and you have so many Democrats who are siding with illegal aliens who ultimately through, you know, getting behind the wheel of a truck when they can't speak English and when they can't read road signs and they end up killing Americans. And where are they getting their CDLs? They're getting their CDLs in states that are run by Democrats. Democrats are a death cult. Illegal aliens coming into our country. It has been well documented that American citizens have ended up dead, murdered by illegal aliens. The list is long. And yet Democrats support open borders, specifically the DSA, the Democrat Socialists of America, that are taking over the Democrat Party. Democrat Party is a death cult. We can talk about soft on crime policies. I mean, I mention all the time, Memphis, Tennessee, Washington, D.C., you folks listening on WMAL. you know exactly what I'm talking about, where Donald Trump comes in and he wants to clean up Washington, D.C. He wants to clean up Memphis, Tennessee. Law enforcement surge in both of those cities. Ultimately, lives are saved. Because fewer murders are happening because of the law enforcement surge. But you have all of these Democrats in these cities that will say, oh, well, you know, Donald Trump shouldn't be allowed to do this. We want the law enforcement out. Take it a step further then. You want law enforcement out, well, then you know what's going to happen. The murders will start to rise again. They don't care. The only thing they care about is trying to somehow prove Donald Trump is wrong and conservatives are wrong. They don't care about the murders that will, of course, begin anew when the law enforcement surge is leaving the city of Memphis or leaves the city of Washington, D.C. They don't care about the lives lost. They just want to prove Donald Trump wrong because they favor soft on crime policies. Democrat Party is a death cult. I mean, I'm sorry if you are a Democrat and you are offended by this, prove me wrong. Prove me wrong. Because just off the top of my head, I've named four or five things. My case laying it out that the Democrat Party is a death cult. Is it unseemly to talk about? Do I enjoy talking about it? No. So my question would be, okay, so if you're a Democrat and your contention is that your party is not a death cult, then I would like to know if you disavow this whole thing about a Kirkiversary, where they're celebrating the one-year anniversary of the murder of Charlie Kirk. Do you disavow all of these people on social media that are saying, oh, well, it's unfortunate that the assassination attempts on Donald Trump have been unsuccessful? Will you disavow abortion right up until the moment of birth? Will you disavow the illegal aliens coming into our country and raping and murdering Americans? Will you disavow Democrat-run states that are giving commercial driver's licenses to illegal aliens who are unable to read or speak English and end up killing Americans behind the wheel of an 18-wheeler? You can sit here and you can say, you know, like Chuck Schumer and Hakeem Jeffries, you can sit here and you can say, oh, the Democrat Party, we're a big tent. Really? Okay, Democrats, all the things that I just mentioned that lead to the American people getting killed. Do you disavow these things? Will you disavow what's going on online with the Kirkiversary? That's my question to you. 866-90-RED-EYE. Got a lot more straight ahead.
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0: 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Red Eye is the phone number, 866-907-3339. All right, so I felt like I needed a bit of a pick-me-up. Because I will admit that that last monologue about the Democrats being a death cult, I will fully admit, okay, maybe that was a bit much. I mean, I feel that way, but whatever. So I like to go back and look at some of my favorite videos. There is a video, and I went ahead and reposted it to my social media, but there's a video, you know, in, I don't know where exactly this happened, but I think it was San Francisco, where you see one of these dirtbags just, you know, walking into a store and just dumping, you know, merchandise into a big old, you know, garbage can. He's going to steal it, right? Because nobody in these cities like San Francisco, they don't necessarily want to fight crime. And they just want to let these guys, you know, get away with it. So one of my favorite videos is where the store owner ends up getting this guy and beating the living crap out of him with a stick. And the guy ends up on the ground and he's like, no, stop, please. And the guy's like, no, I'm going to keep hitting you because you are trying to steal from my store. It is one of my favorite. There's a little bit of cursing, I think, in it, so I don't want to play it on the radio. But if you want to see, if you ever need a pick me up, go to follow me on the follow me on the socials at Dan Mandis Show. Follow me on X at Dan Mandis Show. And yeah, I just reposted it, and I love it. All right, let's go to the phones. This is Debbie calling from Tucson, Arizona. Hey, Debbie, thanks for calling in. Go ahead.
1: Hi, thank you. I just tuned in and you were you were talking about the various things the things that were making you think that the Democratic Party is a death cult.
0: Yes.
1: And I was a Democrat for most of my life, and then I went independent right around the time of the Kavanaugh hearings, and just because I didn't I was embarrassed by the way my party was acting. Mm-hmm. But I will admit that I voted mostly Democrat and afterwards. But I voted for Trump this last time. And it's the first time I've ever voted for a Republican. But I'm not happy. I'm not happy with his presidency. All of the things that you were listing before you went off, you know, before the break, the thing about, you know, killing the head of United Healthcare and the Charlie Kirk thing and all that stuff, you were asking, you know, will you disavow that? And I absolutely will. And that's part of the reason why I left the Democratic Party.
0: Yeah.
1: But I can't call myself a Republican either. I guess I'm what you would call politically homeless, right?
0: No, you're not politically homeless, and I'm going to tell you why. Because your issues with Donald Trump, I'm assuming. You know what, Debbie? I'm running out of time. Can you hold on? I want to have a conversation.

0: It's Lynn Neal. Some call me Real Deal. 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
1: News. I'm Deborah Valentine. President Donald Trump speaking at Friday's ceremonies at the Pentagon, marking 25 years since the 9/11 terror attacks. He says the attacks showed us the power of hate.
2: The 25 years since have shown us the even greater power of the American spirit to endure and prevail and to win.
1: Similar ceremonies also held at Ground Zero and in Shanksville, Pennsylvania. A man is arrested in Jackson, Mississippi in the tree-hanging death of a young black mother of four. Police Chief Rochelle Brackney says under arrest is Jacques Ratliff.
3: Our investigators will continue to examine the evidence, follow leads, continue to conduct interviews, pursuing any additional information.
1: A motive is under investigation in 29-year-old Tahisha Fortune's death. 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
1: 866-90-RED-EYE is the phone number, 866-907-3339. Debbie is on the line with us from Tucson, Arizona. Okay, so Debbie, real quick, for people that are just joining us, you were a Democrat for a long time. After the Kavanaugh hearings, you decided to become a Republican because you were embarrassed at how the Democrats acted during the Kavanaugh hearings. You voted for Donald Trump this last time around. You're not happy with his presidency. And so now you have called yourself politically homeless, and you told the screener that you're an independent, correct?
2: That's all true, yes.
1: Okay, very good. So, number one, I don't think that you're politically homeless. Your problems with the Trump administration, I'd like to know what they are. Like, specifically, do you have an issue with the tariffs? Do you have an issue with, like, mass deportation? Like, what are your problems with the Trump administration?
2: I think it'd be better if I told you why I voted for him.
1: Okay, go ahead.
2: And then maybe, yeah. So I voted for him because I was really, really angry about Biden opening up the borders. And I live, you know, as you know, I said in Tucson, you know, I'm with the borders right there.
1: Yep.
2: And our city was inundated. And so the border. And I had already been angry with after the George Floyd thing, mm-hmm. and Black Lives Matter and all that during COVID. And then all of a sudden, rule of law didn't matter. And the cops are bad. But who are the cops going to call, or who are people going to call when they're in trouble? Whatever your color is, you're going to call the cops, right?
1: Mm-hmm.
2: So that was troubling. So I voted for Trump because I wanted rule of law and I wanted the border shut. Those were my two primary reasons for that. Yeah.
1: Okay. So
2: and
1: Trump,
2: he did both of those things. Yeah.
1: Right. That's what I'm saying. Trump has done those things. So
2: right.
1: When you say that you're politically homeless, I don't understand why, because those are two of the things that Donald Trump has really succeeded in. I mean, look at what he's done for the border. And I will fully admit mass deportation has not been everything that we wanted it to be. But he has been, the Democrats and their federal judges, they've tried to stop him at every turn. But we have had more success with mass deportations. We have also had more success with voluntary deportations as well. And as far as the soft on crime policies go, Donald Trump has done whatever he can to encourage states and cities to be more cop friendly. And the president has, as I mentioned previously, in my state of Tennessee, in Memphis, he has partnered with the state agencies to really help the crime problems in Memphis. Same deal in Washington, D.C. I don't know what's going on in Tucson, but as far as federally goes, Donald Trump has done a lot to try to alleviate the crime problems, especially when it comes to crimes committed by illegal aliens. And that's part of the whole mass deportation thing. So I don't understand why you say that you're politically homeless, because your two biggest issues Donald Trump has been a success in.
2: Well, it's the things he's doing that I don't like that would prevent me from voting for him or anyone like him in the future.
1: Well, the good news, Debbie, is that there's not going to be anybody like Donald Trump in the future. But can you tell me what it is that he's doing that you don't like? That's what I'm trying to get to.
2: Yeah. The stupid stuff. The stuff like saying we're gonna take over
1: New Mexico,
2: and we're renaming lakes, and we're renaming seas, and all of that stuff is low class, ludicrous, and we need to be supporting Ukraine. We absolutely need to be supporting Ukraine against Russia, and he has been really wishy-washy on that, and he's sending Witkoff and his son-in-law to who seem to love Putin, and they just made it to Ukraine after all this time. And that's the kind of stuff that that I'm very distressed about.
1: Okay, so a couple things. Number one, I actually agree with you, and a lot of Republicans and conservatives agree with you. You know, I made a comment last night. The whole, okay, let's rename New Mexico and call it New America. Just stop it. You know, we've got a lot of serious issues that we're trying to work on here in America. So I agree with you. There's no reason to abandon the party over. Let's take this one at a time. So there's no reason to abandon the party because of that, because that is something that Donald Trump does. But I can promise you that J.D. Vance or Marco Rubio, the two leading contenders to run for the White House in 2028, I can guarantee you they're not going to do that kind of stuff. OK, so that's number one. Number two, don't forget that Vladimir Zelensky, he has come to the White House, I think, twice now. So the president has brought Zelensky here. And no, you are right. Donald Trump has not just, you know, given millions and millions and millions of dollars to Ukraine like Joe Biden did. And we're also not just giving away our military like Joe Biden did. But we are selling that military to NATO, and then NATO is selling it to Ukraine. So
2: please, I need to stop you. Can I please stop you there? Because you're right. You're right. And I didn't expect the United States to give tons of money. And I was not in favor of the United States giving tons of money to Ukraine. But we need to give them particular types of ammunition. And that was what we have been holding back. And no, I don't want the United States giving money to a government that already is known for corruption to begin with. But we have to pick sides. Which side are we on? Are we supporting Ukraine or are we supporting Russia? And he can't seem, Trump cannot seem to come out in favor of one country or the other. And he needs to state that. Are you in favor of Ukraine? Do you want Europe to survive, or do you want Putin to survive? And he's not being clear about that. And that's a big problem for me.
1: I think I and Debbie, that's your opinion, and that's a very valid opinion. I'm not going to try to dissuade you on that. But what I will say is Donald Trump is on the side of peace. That's what the president is trying to do. He is trying to, in talking to Vladimir Putin and talking to Vladimir Zelensky, I think he's just trying to find a way out of this. That's what he's trying to do. So whether he's on the side of Ukraine or whether he's on the side of Putin, I don't believe that the president is on the side of Vladimir Putin. I do believe that he wants to find an end to this, pure and simple. But here's what I would say is that these are policy issues, okay? So when you look at the Democrats, they have, in that whole monologue I did about how they're a death cult, the Democrats have a fundamental, something is broken in that party, okay? Something is broken when they refuse to say or, you know, condemn people that are celebrating the one-year anniversary of Charlie Kirk, or they're, you know, lamenting the fact that, you know, the assassination attempts on Donald Trump didn't work. They are just broken as individuals, right? They have no character. But what you're complaining about with Donald Trump, these are simply policy issues. And I'm not saying that they're not important, but at least we are willing to look at character flaws and things like the Democrats are tolerating within their party. We understand right from wrong. And I don't think the Democrats do right now, but we do understand right from wrong. Can you tell me one mainstream conservative who has, you know, called for the assassination of a Democrat, anything? Like, I don't know of any conservative or Republican who has done that. But you have the entire Democrat Party who has been doing that. So we are always going to have disagreements over policy, right? That's just part of being political. That's part of being in the world of politics. But it doesn't mean that you don't appreciate the things that we do as conservatives have in common, like an understanding of right versus wrong, good versus bad, sovereignty versus, you know, an open border, soft on crime policies versus tough on crime policies. I feel like with you, Debbie, I feel like we have more in common than we have not in common.
2: I agree with you. And Dan, can I please say something?
1: Yeah.
2: Here's my fear. And I feel fearful right now. I really do. My fear is that we're going to get more and more of people like Donald Trump who are in, and I get it. You know, everybody says, don't listen to what he says. Look at what he does. You know, I'm hip to all that. Okay.
1: Mm-hmm.
2: But he's destabilizing the entire world. And yet there have been some positive things. So Europe is spending more money, you know, on defending their own part of the world, and mm-hmm. that's a good thing.
1: Mm-hmm.
2: But at the same time, he's making countries, for example, what's going on, and we're not going to get in the weeds with it, but like Canada. You know, we don't need to pick a fight with Canada. Come on, man. We're a contiguous piece of land. You know, we need to get along with Canada, and
1: right.
2: and for him to be out there mocking stuff like the lakes and the states, that's just so okay. I'm going back to the personality again, and you're trying to get me on policy. I get it. My fear is, I don't want more of this. So that's what makes me feel politically homeless, because if I support this guy, well, I already voted for him, then who's to say that somebody just like him isn't going to come along and act the same way?
1: Okay, so let me ask you this, because I'm running out of time. But we knew who Donald Trump was when we elected him. America knew who he was when we elected him. We have not seen that kind of behavior, because you're clearly focused on the behavior, and that's fine. So Marco Rubio and J.D. Vance, those are the two, throwing Ron DeSantis as well. These are three individuals who they don't show the same character traits as Donald Trump. They just don't. So when you look at the midterm elections, you know, whatever, but in 2028, when you've got a Marco Rubio, when you've got a Ron DeSantis, when you've got a J.D. Vance, they are quality individuals who, and I'm not saying that Donald Trump is not a quality individual, but I'm focused on those three. I promise you, Debbie, from me to you, they will not engage in that kind of behavior. They just won't. They're wired differently, and especially Marco Rubio, who I especially like. So there's nothing, and by the way, there's nothing... Yeah, there's nothing wrong with being politically homeless. I can relate to that sometimes. But I just don't want you to throw out the Republican Party with Donald Trump, because Donald Trump, while he's still very popular with the Republican Party, I'm already looking ahead to 2028. So, and I would encourage you to do the same thing.
2: Thank you so much.
1: All right. Have a great day, and appreciate you calling. 866-90-RED-EYE. 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

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Follows me at Dan Mandis Show. He says, so glad that you kept Debbie from Tucson over. I hope she is still listening. Please tell Debbie, he says, to go and read Selena Zito's articles on President Trump. Then she will understand. Yeah, I may do that myself. Let's go, Bucks. Because I will admit that there are times when I do eye roll at some of the stuff that President Trump does. And it does drive me nuts. You know, the whole over the Labor Day weekend, you know, the whole thing about renaming New Mexico as New America. It's like, come on, man, read the room that is America. We've got a lot of things that we need to fix. And so I do get frustrated, you know, with those kinds of things. The war in Iran is still going on. Gas prices are where they are. And the president is, you know, doing things like that. So I understand why Debbie feels the way that she does. And a lot of other people feel that way, too. But I also believe that it is a legit thing to say. Trump may be frustrating at times with some of these posts on social media, but think about what the other side does, where it is literally life and death situations, and oftentimes the Democrats are on the side of death. Go figure. Follow me on X at Dan Mandis Show.

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10: A quarter century later, I'm Deborah Valentine, Fox News. Friday marking the 25th anniversary of the 9/11 terror attacks. Fox's Mark Meredith reports from Washington.
11: In New York, Vice President Vance, former presidents, and families of those killed gathered at Ground Zero to pay tribute. We also heard from a 9/11 widow who lost her husband and urged America's leaders to hold those responsible accountable. In Washington, another solemn ceremony as President Trump, War Secretary Pete Hegseth, and former National Security Advisor Condoleezza Rice all honored those killed and at the Pentagon as well as the War on Terror.
12: We salute our first responders and law enforcement, and we love them.
11: In Pennsylvania, there was another moving ceremony near Flight 93, a crash. Remember, the passengers had overtaken the hijackers. 25 years later, many families are still grieving, and thousands of first responders still battling cancer, all linked to their work.
10: A new exhibition will open today at the 9/11 Memorial and Museum in Manhattan, exploring the legacy and service of 9/11 heroes designed for the next generation. President Trump is promising to make good on a $5,000 dividend payment if Republicans prevail in the midterms. Fox's Jared Halpern has more from the White House.
13: In a Friday afternoon social media post, President Trump says when he says something, he means it, adding the $5,000 dividend will happen because people deserve it. At this week's Republican midterm convention, the president announced a $5,000 dividend payment to every American adult if Republicans hold on to the House and Senate in November. Top Senate Democrat Chuck Schumer calls the plan a bribe to voters, and some Republicans have questioned the price tag, likely to top $1 trillion. President Trump says the dividends could be funded by tariffs and economic growth. At the White House, Jared Halpern, Fox News.
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10: Saudi Arabia is saying they've shut down a major oil pipeline after an attack from Iranian-backed Houthi rebels. Fox's Trey Angst on the USS George Washington aircraft carrier in the Arabian Sea.
18: A U.S. Navy Osprey soars through the skies over the Gulf of Oman, headed toward the CENTCOM area of operation.
19: Last weekend, the aircraft carrier came under Iranian missile attack. The first of three attacks on U.S. warships in the last week alone. In response to the escalation, the United States ramped up strikes on Iranian oil tankers, prompting the IRGC to launch missiles at U.S. forces in Jordan.
18: Almost immediately, jets are scrambled after a threat from Iran is identified. While these sailors remain on alert, watching for threats from Iran to the north and east, they must also look west. Iran-backed Houthi forces are advancing on government-controlled territory in Yemen.
10: Secretary of State Marco Rubio says the U.S. military will continue targeting Iranian oil tanks in retaliation for attacks on American warships in a bid to squeeze Tehran economically. Religious organizations and law enforcement agencies bolstering security ahead of the Jewish High Holy Days, which have begun. Fox's Kristen Goodwin has details.
20: Rosh Hashanah begins at sunset Friday and ends at nightfall on Sunday, meaning head of the year. In Hebrew, it celebrates the Jewish New Year and is the start of a 10-day period of repentance and reflection that culminates with Yom Kippur on September 21st, the holiest day of the Jewish calendar. Jewish organizations, including the Anti-Defamation League, have issued security advisories and partnered with law enforcement to boost safety efforts ahead of the holiday, citing a rise in anti-Semitic incidents. The ADL's Center on Extremism says it's documented 23 terrorist plots or attacks targeting the Jewish community since 2020, with 16 of those incidents occurring in the past 25 months.
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0: Now, it's Red Eye Radio with talk about everything from politics to social issues and news of the day. Whether you're up late or you're just starting your day, welcome show from the Relief Factor Studios. For Gary McNamara and Eric Harley, here is Dan Mandis.
29: Phone number remains the same, 866-90-RED-EYE. 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I host a morning show in Nashville, Tennessee on Super Talk 99.7 WTN And again, you can follow me at Dan Manda Show. If you can't call in, you can text in 615-737-9986. There is a lot going on. Let me just tell you where we're going tonight. Carmelo Anthony is in the news again. His family, I got to tell you, I didn't actually really understand what the term grifter meant until I understood what the family of Carmelo Anthony is doing. So wait till you hear this story. I've got that for you coming up. Of course, all the latest on Iran. We have the latest on the Lindsey Clancy trial. Now we have some of these jurors speaking out, so we'll talk about that as well. Some of the trends that are going on social media, of course, horrifying regarding that trial. Also, of course, the it's been about 1 year now, here in a couple of tomorrow, I think. Yeah, so about 1 year since the assassination of Charlie Kirk. So now we do have people on the left on social media celebrating the 1 year. They're calling it a Kirkiversary, and they're doing dances online. And part of that dance is, of course, taking a gun and pointing it right at their neck, as in, you know, talking about where Charlie Kirk was shot. I got to tell you, and maybe this is part of the theme for tonight here on Red Eye Radio, but have people always been this vile? Or is this just a new thing on social media? Because you have these folks. Let me just go through a couple of things that have me thinking about how bad all of this is. So number one, yes, the Kirkiversary, where you have these people on the left and they're celebrating 1 year since the assassination, the horrible assassination that everyone saw on TV and on social media, his horrifying murder. And so the celebration after the fact, and now 1 year after the fact, where they're doing their little dances and pointing, you know, their finger guns at their neck where Charlie Kirk was shot. Horrifying. Absolutely horrifying. So you have that going on social media. You also have going on social media, talking about the Lindsey Clancy trial, just really quickly, where you now have mothers holding their babies and they're saying, "Me too, Lindsey, me too," as they're holding their babies. And some of these folks are making it seem like they are resenting their babies. And I played you audio. I'm not going to do it again. But last night I played you the audio of that one woman who was complaining about her baby and telling people not to have babies. And she was talking about how filled with absolute rage she was over the fact that she was a mother. And so it sort of leads me to this whole, I don't know, thought process as to whether or not people have always been this vile, or has social media turned us into, as a society, just incredibly vile. If we've always been this vile, then social media has just given us an avenue to expose ourselves. And I'm not talking about me. I'm not talking about most of you. But, you know, some of these folks that are lamenting on social media about how much they hate being mothers and about how they are supporting Lindsey Clancy, a woman who killed her three children. And unfortunately, you know, the more that you talk about this, the more that we see these things online, the more horrifying society becomes. And so go ahead and check out my social media. You can see exactly what I'm talking about. I do want to get into, though, what these jurors are saying. So the jurors have now come out. As you know, there has been a mistrial in the Lindsey Clancy trial. The mistrial basically now saying that 11 of the jurors wanted to say not guilty, wanted to deem her not guilty by reason of insanity. One lone juror would not do that. So the 11 other jurors, at least three of them now, are speaking out. They're speaking out against the one juror that stood his ground. Here's part of what they're saying, and against this one guy who basically, he did his job. And his job was to beyond his, as he's listening to all the evidence, he's got to decide whether or not she is essentially guilty or innocent by reason of insanity and so forth. This is what the jurors are saying about this one juror.
1: He would not interact with us and try to understand. We read to him on numerous occasions the definition of reasonable doubt from Judge Sullivan's instruction. He actually said one day in the end, well, why don't we have the judge come in and read it again? And we were like, no, we have it in front of us. We don't need that. And we would highlight it and, you know, so-and-so, this is the definition of reasonable doubt. But he had the hardest time getting off the fact that Lindsay viciously killed her children.
29: It's that last part. It is that last part.
1: But he had the hardest time getting off the fact that Lindsay viciously killed her children.
29: So she's talking about how this one juror, who has not come forward, by the way, but she's criticizing him for not being able to get over the fact that Lindsay viciously killed her own children. Now, I'm sorry, but to me, it is a good thing that he was not able to get over the fact that she viciously killed her own children.
1: But he had the hardest time getting off the fact that Lindsay viciously killed her children.
29: I mean, what a bizarre thing to say. I do like, though, how the media is giving these jurors the free rein to go out and just blast this guy as being uncooperative and dumb, because that's basically what they're doing. That's how they're making this one lone juror out to be.
2: He admitted he had reasonable doubt, and I started filling out the forms. I was so excited. I actually, there were three forms I had to fill out, and I started filling them out. I wrote my signature on each one, and then he said, but I'm still not going to say that she's not guilty by reason of insanity.
29: So basically what they're saying is that the holdout juror did have reasonable doubt about Clancy being guilty, but refused to take that next step and vote not guilty by reason of insanity. So that's what the attorney for Clancy has been saying. That's what these other jurors are saying as well. And this, again, this juror hasn't come out and spoken for himself. These other jurors are now saying that they believed that she had this was part of the trial, that she had this command hallucination where she heard a male voice telling her to kill the kids and herself. If you followed the trial, you know that was part of the pool of evidence. The jurors also said that the abundance of medication was also important to them. She kept going to various doctors until she got the prescriptions that she wanted. Some people are saying, well, she was doctor shopping. That's ultimately, they say, what she was doing. That's essentially what the prosecution said that Lindsay Clancy was doing. They also say that she was misdiagnosed and over-medicated. She had all of these drugs and she would switch up the drugs. So I think part of what is going on here is these jurors, these ones that wanted to deem her, you know, essentially not guilty by reason of insanity. One of the things that they're saying is that, well, she just wasn't responsible for her actions because she had all of these drugs and she was overprescribed. She was misdiagnosed and all of these other things. And I believe that that is why that lone juror maybe perhaps had some doubts.
3: He was very arrogant. He really did not take anything that anybody said. The nurses, he tried to ask a question about the medications, and we went back to the report from South Shore Hospital. We had the toxicology report. We could see exactly the amounts. The nurses in the room spoke to that specific thing. That was a question that he had, and he just completely disregarded the information that they gave him.
29: So I think the reason why that juror had doubts is because she was over-medicated, because she was essentially doctor shopping, and she was consciously accumulating all of these drugs, had medication changes, essentially making this her responsibility because she was not helpless in all of this. The prosecution argued that she was deliberately changing medications over and over again. So she wasn't, as the defense would claim, that she was sort of an innocent victim in all of this. No, She herself was going to all of these doctors. She was consciously making the effort to go to all of these different doctors. And these doctors are talking to her. And I don't know how much she told the other doctors, because she's going to several different doctors. I don't know what she was telling the doctors about the other doctors and who was saying what. Her attorney, though, was on Good Morning America. I thought that what he said was actually pretty interesting. Number one, he's asking Donald Trump to give Lindsey Clancy a pardon. He can't. These are state charges, not federal charges. But listen to this.
4: And what do you say to those critics who say this is a rationalization? What we're talking about here is just plain evil.
5: Oh, please. It's not evil. These people don't understand. They don't know what she went through. They didn't see her text messages. They didn't see her journal. They didn't see the notes that she wrote. They didn't see the text she sent her mother in October saying, Mommy, can you please come to here? I am sick. Something's wrong. And it was a result of the medications. They don't know about the number of times that she reached out. She went to the woman and infants. She went to the suicide hotlines. She reached out to everybody and anybody that would listen to her and kept saying, I am not good. I am not well. And it was ignored.
29: So I should have just stopped it at what she did was not evil, which is what her attorney, Kevin Reddington, just said. You just heard it. But it does seem to me that she did know what she was doing. This didn't seem like one psychotic episode. There was planning involved. She sends the husband out of the house to go get food and go to the store. She set the whole thing up, created that time and that scenario where she could do what she did. And by the way, she also hid what she was doing. So this was not, at least to me, this was not the sign of someone who just snapped. No. She plotted. She deceived. She knew what she was going to do. She had intent. She thought it out. She came up with a plan, and she did what she did.
4: What's next for Lindsey?
5: I'd like to say that perhaps Donald Trump, who felt compelled to speak out about this case, may very well, Mr. President, I would hope that you would consider this young lady, the type of person she is, what she's been through, and consider a pardon.
29: So more than a few people have pointed out that she's being brought up or has been brought up on state charges, not federal charges. So apparently Donald Trump cannot actually help her. He told a media outlet that he knows that. The attorney Reddington, Kevin Reddington, told a local media outlet there in Massachusetts he knows that Donald Trump can't actually help her, but he can still help, according to this guy. Here's the quote. He says the goal is pretty simple. It's to seek help from Donald Trump, Reddington said. I mean, if President Trump feels that is a case that warrants that type of intervention from, you know, the executive branch, even though legally it's not a federal case, he certainly has an awful lot of clout. He says, I'm sure that were he hypothetically to reach out to Tim Cruz, who is the local DA, he says, you know, they're both Republicans, and I don't know, maybe that will be something that Tim would listen to and consider, Kevin Reddington said. He says, I think that any type of help that we can get would be helpful. So I don't see, you know, Donald Trump was very critical. I don't have the quote in front of me, but Donald Trump was actually very critical of Lindsey Clancy and the whole thing. So I don't necessarily see Donald Trump going out of her way to try to reach out to Tim Cruz, the local DA, and help her. But you never know these days. Anything's possible. But there's so many aspects of this story that are horrifying. And I know that I have only scratched the surface of this story. We'll have to see ultimately if there is another trial. But the jurors, again, now speaking out and throwing that lone juror that stood up to the 11 other jurors right under the bus. And I know that this story is not going to go away anytime soon. The phone number, 615, the text line, 615-737-9986. The phone line is 866-90-RED-EYE, 866-907-3339. Got a lot more straight ahead on Red Eye Radio.
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Always appreciate the opportunity to fill in here on Red Eye Radio. So I do have my text line open up from my morning show here in Nashville. You can call in. You can text in 615-737-9986. A lot of people texting in on that opening monologue. 1303 says here in the state of Tennessee, if President Trump knows what is politically good for him, he will stay a million miles away from inserting the administration into that case of Lindsey Clancy. I agree, and I don't see President Trump actually inserting himself into this, certainly not to try to, you know, give her some sort of a pardon or help her in any way. A lot of people texting in and saying this was clearly a case where the where it was premeditated murder. See, that's where I'm at. That is where I'm at. I think that this was a case where there was a lot of people that fell down on this case, if you will. I mean, obviously, I think that Lindsey Clancy, she deserves to spend the rest of her life in prison. But the other question I would have is, okay, so I think there's a fair conversation to have regarding the husband. Because if you know that your wife is having such challenges, and you know that she's got all of these medications, all of these drugs in the house, and she's, you know, she's having all of these, you know, these voices in her head and all of this other thing. She's talking about, you know, worried about harming the children. Well, why wouldn't the husband, and I'm not blaming the husband, but why wouldn't you take your precious kids and flee the home? Or send your wife away to go live with her mother? Because she had called the mother apparently a couple of times. But just separate her from the children. If she was having such a hardcore episode of, you know, of depression, then allow her the space and have her go to her mother's and bring in, you know, somebody help you with the kids. So, yeah, I do believe that there is a fair conversation to have with this husband who I don't know how easy it would have been. I'm not going to say very easily, but he could have stepped in. I mean, I'm here to tell you, and I know that a lot of men are listening to me right now on radio stations across the country. If your wife was making these kinds of statements about how she was worried about harming the children, she was unwell, she is so heavily medicated, I mean, wouldn't you separate the mother, your wife, and the kids for the kids' own protection? I think so.

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1: News, I'm Roxanne Evans. 25 years since the 9/11 terror attacks. Ceremonies were held at Ground Zero, Shanksville, Pennsylvania, and the Pentagon. President Trump paid tribute.
2: 2,977 beautiful souls were ripped from our world, and many more died in the weeks and years after.
1: And this in reference to deaths linked to the toxic air near Ground Zero. President Trump taking aim at Chinese-made cars to protect the U.S. auto industry.
3: Now, if China wanted to come in and open a plant to build their cars here, I'd be okay with that. 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
1: The president on the Ingram angle. 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
1: 866-90-RED Eye is the phone number, 866-907-3339. 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And listening out of Chicago and WLS, this is William. William, thanks for calling Red Eye Radio. How are you?
2: Good morning, Mr. Mandis. I think I'm fine. I'm just not real happy about this decision by the jury. That girl is guilty as a hen and a fox in the hen house.
1: Mm-hmm.
2: And, you know, maybe she is nuts, okay? But the point is, she timed it and planned it. That's the bottom line.
1: Yeah, no, and I would agree, William, and I do appreciate the call. You know, somebody texted in on that text line and said, it was funny when I heard that it was basically 11 to 1. The guy said, I thought that it was 11 to 1, and the 11 jurors thought that Lindsey Clancy was, guilty. And there was one juror that was holding out and saying that she was, not guilty. And I will admit, I thought that was the same thing. I thought it was the same thing. There's no way that an entire jury of, 12 people would say, oh, no, she was not guilty by reason of insanity. And only one person would be saying, nope, can't say that. So, this is a story. And certainly it has polarized America. But there are people out there that will swear up and down, not only that she is not guilty, but they also swear that the husband actually did the crime. Now, what's crazy about that, and this is where the conspiracy theories come in and all of that, but, what's crazy about that is if that was the case, well, then why wouldn't Lindsey Clancy's attorneys and Lindsey Clancy herself come out and say, oh, yeah, no, actually, the husband did it, instead of blaming the drugs. So there is a certain irrational nature that is happening with the folks that are supporting Lindsey Clancy. And so, and I did say this last night, and I don't want to be overdramatic, but I fear that if she gets away with this, then we are going to start seeing more of these types of cases. We already saw one in Williams, the town of, I don't know if it was Chicago. I know that it was Illinois, where a woman who was very active in the Lindsey Clancy chat rooms and all of that, where she actually, unfortunately and horrifically, killed her baby. And as I mentioned last night, there was a story back in June in the state of New York, where four kids were killed by a mother and her mother. Teaming up to do that horrific crime. And so I'm worried. And as I said last night, I worry that if this woman, ultimately does not spend the rest of her life in prison, then we're going to see more of these kinds of episodes. And that is what worries me, especially when you start looking at how bizarre social media has become. And again, I appreciate the call. The phone number again is 866-90-RED-EYE. Robert is in Connecticut. Hey, Robert, thanks for calling in. Go ahead.
3: Oh, yes, thank you. Talking about that last caller, they say it shouldn't be talking about the word guilty. They should be talking about the word guillotine.
1: Right.
3: But then here's another, this wasn't the reason why I called, but then if you're like a five-year-old kid, boy or girl, and your mother, or say an 8-year-old kid, and they see, hey, Bob's, this thinks this is okay. That's going to make that little kid feel uncomfortable.
1: Yeah. Yeah, actually, you bring up a good point. If you hear mom and dad talking about this, and mom is, saying, oh, she's, she's innocent, or she shouldn't go to prison, or whatever it is, and the kids hear that. I mean, yeah, I would be a little worried if I was a child and that was my mom's take. Although, I think that any reasonable parent tries to shield their kids from this kind of a story until they're old enough to process the whole thing. But yeah, you do bring up a great point, and I do appreciate the call. It's Red Eye Radio, 615-737-9986. My text line is absolutely blowing up on this story. I do want to move on and talk about, but if you want to talk about Lindsey Clancy, go ahead and call up if you'd like to. But I do want to move on to this other story, Mamdani and the 9/11 ceremony that is going to be happening later on this week. There is a controversy, I know that you know about it, where Zohran Mamdani, New York mayor, of course, everybody knows old Zohran, and he now has decided every year, you folks know, that there is a reading of the names of those lost on 9/11 at Ground Zero. The families and the friends, political dignitaries, everybody shows up to this event on 9/11 down there at Ground Zero. In the past, mayors have shown up, and which is all fine, well, and good. Well, this year, it is Mayor Zohran Mamdani. Now, the families have been saying they don't want Zohran to come to this ceremony for a number of different reasons. Many people, including yours truly, say that he is sympathetic to terrorists, and I can get into that, and I certainly will. But the families have now, over 100,000, have signed this petition saying, yeah, we don't want you to come to this ceremony or this event because, number one, you'll be a distraction, and number two, clearly, you are not on our side. So a couple of things. There is a video that just exploded on social media, and it's really bizarre. You can find it on my socials, at Dan Mandis Show. But there's a video of Mamdani, and he is signing the 9/11 Remembrance Order, and it's something that a mayor does. And so when he does the signing, he holds up the proclamation, just like you've seen Donald Trump do 1,000 times. But then what does he do? He hands the pen over to his chief counsel. Well, people are losing their minds because of who his chief counsel is. The guy's name is Ramzi Kassim. I'm going to bullet point this. I may have mentioned this last night. I'm not sure. But just very quickly, let me bullet point who Ramzi Kassim is. He represented an Al-Qaeda member detained at Gitmo. His brother-in-law also helped hijack the plane that hit the Pentagon. He later represented other Gitmo prisoners, including the would-be 20th hijacker who got turned away at the airport. And now, magically, this guy who has been on the side of terrorists is the lead counsel for the mayor of New York. And so as Mamdani is signing the proclamation, he hands the pen to a guy who has represented Al-Qaeda members. Now, why would he do that? Why would he hand that pen over to the guy who has represented Al-Qaeda members? I mean, inquiring minds want to know. I certainly want to know. And so earlier today, there was this big event at City Hall, and basically you had a bunch of folks there in New York, and they're demanding that Zohran Mamdani stay home. This is a woman named Vicky Palladino. She is a New York City councilwoman, and she does not hold back.
4: I'm not asking politely for the mayor not to come to 9/11, to that ceremony. I am asking, I am demanding that he not show his face at that sacred ground. He does not belong there. When you associate yourself with the likes of Hassan Piker, and you have as your chief counselor right here in this building, Rasim Kassim, who was handed a sacred pen yesterday, very cryptic, through our police commissioner so that it could go into his hands. That was a message to each and every one of us. Yep. Cryptic as it is, but read through the lines. What's going on here in City Hall and what we got representing us here in City Hall, they do not belong on sacred ground. I can go through a list of people that he associates himself with and continues to associate himself with. We, the people, do not care for Zohran Mamdani. 101,000 names is not a drop in the bucket. Do not, Zohran Mamdani, take us New Yorkers for granted. We were there that day. The sky looked very similar to this. Stay put. Stay in City Hall. and promote your propaganda.
1: You know what? I went. That was a long audio. That was a minute 30, but oh, it was so worth it. And by the way, and she that was, again, Vicky Palladino, New York City Councilwoman, and she was talking about the company that Mamdani keeps. I mean, I know that you've heard of Hassan Piker. Hassan Piker said that America basically deserved the 9/11, that we brought it on ourselves. And he and Mamdani, good friends. And New Yorkers elected this guy as mayor. It's crazy. This is the Catholic League President Bill Donahue saying basically the same thing.
5: He should not be here. I wrote him a letter on August the 3rd. It's up on our website, explaining why he's such a divisive figure. He said that something happened on 9/11. I'll tell you what happened. Radical Muslims came in here to bomb the United States of America. I don't say Muslims, because that's wrong. I'm talking about radical Muslims. He can't bring himself to say that. He is more concerned about Islamophobia than he is the death of 3,000 people, innocent people, on that day. This man is a disgrace to veterans. And believe me, as a Catholic, we contacted the NYPD, the FDNY, and Port Authority a year later. 85 to 90% of the first responders who were murdered, they were Catholic. So we have a special interest in that, too. And we stand with our Jewish brothers and sisters against the likes of Hassan Piker, who says nothing but good things about the Houthis, Hezbollah, and Hamas. It's a disgrace. Mamdani, do us all a favor and just stay home.
1: I mean, one after the other. And here's the thing, is that Mamdani, he clearly does not care that people don't want him there. I mean, clearly he just does not care. Coming up, I'm going to play you audio. His response to the controversy is incredibly tone deaf. And I think part of what this is basically for him as a Muslim, he believes that it is important for him to be there. Even though more than 100,000 people do not want him there, he is going to force himself into this situation. And it's going to be interesting to see how this whole thing plays out. But I'm going to play you a couple of things coming up. I'm going to play you audio from a woman by the name of Nicole Parker. She is a former FBI agent, also somebody who is a contributor to Fox News. And also, I will play you Mamdani's comment on the controversy. That is all straight ahead right here on Red Eye Radio.
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0: 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The phone number is 866-90-RED-EYE. I'm going to play that audio that I was talking about in the beginning of the next hour. I do, though, want to get to Mary Quickly in Springfield, Illinois, listening on WLS. Mary, thanks for calling in quickly. Go ahead.
1: Hi, Dan. I'm actually in Champaign, Illinois.
0: Oh, very good.
1: And I listened to you talking about Lindsey Clancy, and you had a couple male callers, and you're a male.
0: Yes.
1: And I wanted to tell you that I went through 4 postpartum depressions, and while I never thought about killing my children, I thought about killing myself. Very seriously, my husband did not get it. He did not understand me at all. Much as I loved him, he just was not there for me when I was going through these 4 postpartum depressions. And I really think Lindsey Clancy should be let off on a guilty or not guilty by reason of insanity.
0: And what do you base that on? Is it just based on, well, yes or no? Do you base that on your own personal experience with postpartum depression?
1: Yes.
0: Okay. All right. Well, Mary, thank you very much for the call. Glad you are still with us. Glad you didn't do anything irrational, and appreciate your perspective. Got a lot more straight ahead. Red Eye Radio.
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10: The nation remembers. I'm Roxanne Evans, Fox News. The 25th anniversary of the 9/11 terror attacks was observed Friday in New York City. Fox's Tanya J. Powers in Manhattan.
11: The names of almost 3,000 people whose lives were lost on September 11th, 2001 have been read at Ground Zero, along with 7 moments of silence. Family members, survivors, first responders, and others gathered on the plaza at the 9/11 memorial for the somber ceremony that included music from the Brooklyn Youth Chorus, cellist Yo-Yo Ma, and singer Jennifer Nettles. Security was tight as the event was attended by many dignitaries, including 4 former presidents, Vice President J.D. Vance, and other current and former elected officials. At Ground Zero in Lower Manhattan, Tanya J. Powers, Fox News.
10: And President Trump marked the 25th anniversary of the 9/11 attacks as we're at war with Iran. Fox's Jared Halperin has more from the White House.
12: 25 years after the September 11th terror attacks, President Trump says the nation will never forget.
13: That's why we fight today. We don't have a choice. There can only be victory. We fight hard. We fight to win.
12: Speaking at a memorial service at the Pentagon, the president saluted the victims killed and service members he says are working right now to ensure the world's number one sponsor of terror, Iran, will never have a nuclear weapon. Vice President J.D. Vance attended the service at the World Trade Center site in Lower Manhattan. At the White House, Jared Halpern, Fox News.
10: And a family in Kissimmee, Florida, has built their own 9/11 memorial in their front yard. Kathy Reedy and her family placed 2,977 American flags to honor each of the lives lost that day in 2001. Reedy said it was an effort from the heart. One of those flags is for Reedy's cousin, Michael Horn, who died in the collapse of the North Tower of the World Trade Center. 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
10: In Shanksville, Pennsylvania, the heroes of Flight 93 are remembered. Fox's Alexis McAdams.
17: For a lot of these families, they haven't been back out here to this field in Shanksville, Pennsylvania for a while because each time they come back, it's a reminder of what they lost that day. But they know it's so important to reflect on those 40 heroic people who did everything they could to fight back against the terrorists on Flight 93 and lost their lives in that field during the crash. We checked in with some of the family members who say it never gets easier.
18: They were businessmen and grandparents and, people in retail and pilots and students. But in a moment's notice, they had to stand up. They had to become those Minutemen, to fight evil that was put in front of them.
10: Homeland Security Secretary Mark Wayne Mullen spoke about 9/11.
19: When I was fortunate enough to run our own companies, I would say if we take care of the pennies, the dollars will take care of themselves. If we take care of the small criminals, they'll never become large criminals. And those large criminals will never turn into terrorists.
10: The Department of Homeland Security was founded in 2002 in response to the September 11th terrorist attacks.
20: Inside the plaza, you'll find multiple artifacts from 9/11, including steel pieces from the World Trade Center, North Tower stones from the facade of the Pentagon. There's a Trident column stands at the head of the plaza as a symbol of America. Across the way, it's juxtaposed by a heavily deformed beam at the opposite end of the plaza that symbolizes destruction of that day.
19: We talk about a zero failed mission. It's because no matter how big or how small that lead might be, or that phone call that needs to be returned, we're going to do it because we don't know what that will go to next. We can't afford to miss one opportunity. to prevent it from happening again.
20: The Homeland Security Act of 2002 created the department, which we now know as Homeland Security.
10: Fox's David Spunt. I'm Roxanne Evans. This is Fox News.
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21: Welcome, everyone. We are the Geek Patrol, and our microphones don't have a stun setting. I'm Joe Thorderson, here with my buddy Brandon Olmstead. And Brandon, are you feeling overloaded right now?
22: That's a nice way to say it.
21: Okay. Well, you were suggesting of, what we were going to discuss today, and I think you pretty much hit it right on the head. So,
22: well, I mean, look, don't get me wrong. I love the fact that we live in an era where all the wonderful geek shows and movies and various content is coming out. But, man, give me a break. I want to relax for a second.
21: Content overload.
22: And on top of it, this week, all the new network shows are starting to come back. I mean, how am I supposed to keep up?
21: Wait, so, what do you mean? You said something off the air that I think maybe you could repeat.
22: Okay.
21: I thought you made a pretty good point.
22: All right,
21: man.
22: So there's a lot of stuff that's hitting streaming and, you know, the various streaming services or on demand, and there are things that I've been really, really excited about, really anticipating, and now that they're here and they're all hitting at once, I'm just like, I don't even want to watch you anymore.
21: What have you been waiting for?
22: Oh, well, I mean, you know, it's like we're just finishing up season 4 of Reacher, and then I got Neely coming out. And that's a very solid show. It's a weekly show. So, of course, you're already hitting the gap. And I had originally, you know, they were originally going to drop her show back in like March. And it's like, that was a perfect spacer. But now all of a sudden it's hitting. And at the same time, you know, a new network show that I'm watching called RJ Decker is hitting. And I still haven't watched Batman Nightfall Part 1, and I've owned it for 3 weeks. And I've gotten about 15 minutes into it, and I was just like, man, I don't want to watch this until I've got Parts 2 and 3.
21: Right.
22: And of course, it's a rated R Batman Bane story. We need this in our lives. And, you know, it's like, but I started thinking about it, and I'm like going, I really want to watch Vision Quest, but I don't want to watch Vision Quest. I don't care about like what's going on with anything in Star Wars right now. They've hit
21: Wait,
22: me.
21: Is there anything new coming out?
22: Well, I mean,
21: that?
22: Luckily Ahsoka's got until after the first of the year but that's the only thing I'm really super excited about. But I realize it's like one of the shows that I was really looking forward to, Skeleton Crew, which is basically Star Wars meets the Goonies.
21: Oh, that's right. And you said you liked that one.
22: Well, I know I was excited for that one. I haven't watched it yet. And I didn't realize I hadn't watched it until I was scrolling through the other day, and I saw that there's absolutely no view marks on my Disney Plus.
21: And hold on. That was out like 2 years ago.
22: About a year and a half ago, yeah.
21: Okay.
22: And it was one of the ones, and I'm just like, you're giving me all this content, and it's getting to the point where I get so anticipated for something, and then I get burned out before it gets here, or things are slipping through the cracks because everything's hitting at once. And then you know, it's like I go back and go, wait a second, how did I not miss it? And of course, you know, it's like Batman Caped Crusader season 2. I still haven't watched the last 2 episodes because I had all this other stuff come up, and I watched the first 8 like in one sitting.
21: Yeah. You haven't watched the last 2?
22: I haven't watched the last 2, and they've got the new stoic creepy Joker, and I'm like going, I haven't watched his show yet.
21: I'm trying to decide if I like that new Joker. Just, I mean, okay, it's different, but anyway. I won't ruin it for you, but...
22: It's definitely... And I appreciate that, but...
21: Yeah.
22: I mean...
21: Okay, there's just too much content. Right. But we've been saying this for years.
22: We have.
21: But now it really is.
22: It's now I'm kind of getting to that age where I can't sit up all day and all night, you know, binging a show.
21: You know what I think it is, too? I was thinking about this. It's like, okay, I think back in the day, you know, when things were simpler, we were saying, well, there's too much content, and it's like I can't afford to watch it all. Or maybe I don't have the time to watch it all. But now it's like... Like you said, it gets here, like, and you've kind of lost the emotional connection where you even care about it.
22: It has anymore. Gotten to the point from where it was something special to where it's an obvious pumping out of material so that we continue to consume. And I've had my enjoyment in entertainment this year come from, you know, going to the movies. Even if it's a bad movie, I'm having a better time going and sitting in a movie theater with a handful to a full crowd of people and watching something. And I can watch something that's like literally probably the worst thing put on film right now, but it doesn't feel like I'm forcing myself to watch it like I am some of the stuff that's coming through on streaming.
21: Huh. Yeah, it's, I don't know, man. I was just thinking about people keep going on these tech fasts where they're just like, okay, I'm not going to look at my phone all day, or I'm not going to do social media for a week, or I'm going to do whatever. And maybe we need to go on movie fasts or maybe TV fasts or things like that. Although I kind of already do, Brandon. The only thing I really ever watch is YouTube and then occasional movies and stuff.
22: But that's the thing is, like, you know, especially when, you know, you've got to be up to date on things because, you know, you're working a pop culture radio show. I will honestly say, not having an MCFC this year, I've been able to focus more on the content though.
21: Yeah,
22: and I really miss the fact that I'm not planning a show.
21: Well, you're filling the void of your life. So.
22: The void of my life is now becoming, you know, like physical projects.
21: Right.
22: Like I'm working on a new diorama for my promo table when I start doing the promo tables again, once we have good conventions to do them with.
21: Yeah. Well, I don't know. You know, it got me thinking too that there's reasons why we have content overload, and maybe it's just the structure of the fact that, okay, well, for one thing, anybody can make content these days, basically.
22: It's true. It's true. If you've got a semi-decent phone or, a remotely good, you know, set of microphones, you can put out content. And sometimes it's some of that, you know, independent underground stuff that hits on YouTube that is really the only thing worth watching.
21: It's interesting, too, because, like, I think, I don't know, I mean, throughout history, nobody's ever really lived the way we live right now. It's true. I'm not saying that's a good thing either. I'm just like, okay.
22: Yeah.
21: Back in the day, when movies were invented, it was kind of a big deal to go to a movie.
22: Yeah.
21: And I mean, it was like a big event. You dressed up and whatever. And now, you can watch a movie on your phone and even care really.
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5: And welcome back to Geek Tank Radio, everybody. I'm Joe Thorderson here with my buddy Brandon Olmstead, and I guess we're sort of hypocrites, Brandon. Today we're talking about content overload here as we create content to talk about.
6: Well, it's true,
5: overload.
6: But I mean,
5: so we're adding to the problem.
6: We're still pretty good about just being weekly, though.
5: Yeah, well, yeah. That's true, you know, and I mean, we're digestible. You can listen and move on with your life,
6: right? And if you're not listening to us on YouTube, we're 30 minutes. If you're listening to us on 98.1 The Max, you've got music to break us up.
5: Right. Yeah. Well, anyway, so we're part of the problem. Yeah, the stream, so. But you know, it's true, the dynamics of content overload. It's like we've had a lot of content ever since streaming, really ever since YouTube came along and Spotify podcasting
6: and
5: everything.
6: There are people older than us who'll say that we started getting too much when we went from 3 channels to however many cable got right there in the beginning.
5: Mm-hmm.
6: But, I mean, it's like you can't – I don't know anybody who hasn't at one point or another on their regular analog television been flipping through the channels looking for something to watch. There's something playing on every one of those channels, but they just keep flipping.
5: Right.
6: And they're like, well, I might watch this, but let me see what else. And now we're getting – we've gotten to that point where on streaming we get – hey, here's the new season of Stranger Things, Tales from 85, which, yes, the second season's coming. But I would rather, kick back and go over to Peacock and watch Parks and Rec.
5: Well, okay.
6: Which I've seen a thousand times if I've seen it once.
5: Yeah, why is it? Because, for a while, The Office and Parks and Rec were sort of our background music. Or background show. Like, you could eat dinner, you could whatever, talk to everybody, and you have some of those episodes
6: going.
5: It's
6: comfort content,
5: But why would you do that instead of something new? And I'm guilty of it myself, so I don't know.
6: I think as much as we try to act like we're focused on something, I think we've all become a little ADHD, so it's easier to put something on that we know if we need to, we can walk away from. And then we end up watching that streaming on our regular television while we're scrolling on our phone or playing a game or something like that. And it's, with something new, we have to pay attention. We need to know what's going on. I've watched a handful of things where I, got distracted by something else and go, oh, crap, I got to come back and, rewind or rewatch this episode. And don't get me started if it keeps going after I fall asleep and I'm like 4 episodes ahead. And I haven't seen any of the last 3.
5: You know what I'm starting to think about? Because we've talked about this on the show before, about the difference between, a movie. You can have a movie that's actually really good, or you can have a movie that's very well produced. But somehow, the stories that we'll tell decades later are stories about live performances.
6: Oh,
5: live music or a live theatrical performance. And how often have we talked about, when we went and saw Mystery Science Theater live.
6: Right. And
5: that was awesome.
6: When me and my wife went to see La Callisto with Opera Memphis, it's like at no point, even during the intermission, did I even take my phone out.
5: Right.
6: And it's like, it's like I finish that and I go into this room and there's like fancy people. You know me, I don't really mix with fancy people, but I'm having conversations with people from walks of life that I probably would never come in contact with. And we're all talking about how excited we were about this and how this character had done that. And oh my God, her performance is amazing. She just, she lights up the entire stage. You don't get that when you walk out of, the latest Avengers movie. You go, man, that was awesome. And then you go home.
5: Yeah. Yeah. Because I think the thing when we always go back to Black Panther because we were talking about what we saw it on opening day. It was this huge event. People were like bussing people in from their churches. But part of that was we hung around in the parking lot afterwards, and we were talking to people, and we were talking to people going in, and the communal thing, we say it all the time, the communal experience is really kind of important, I think, man.
6: And honestly, as much as we talk about it with Black Panther, if I go back, if I think back, the one time that I remember standing in a Malco parking lot for way longer than I should have was after Batman Begins.
5: Oh, yeah, that's a good point. Batman Begins restarted a lot. Yeah,
6: because it was such a different take on doing a superhero story.
5: Yeah, that's true. I remember, you know, Batman, as much as we might give Christopher Nolan grief lately, I mean, you got to give him credit for rebooting. That movie's not perfect. There's a few quirky things, but it, look what we had before that. That we were coming off the Joel Schumacher.
6: Don't get me started on Batman and Robin.
5: Right, exactly. So, and then that's 2005. I don't know. I mean, I didn't even own a smartphone at that point. Yeah. So, I think I don't know. I blame smartphones for a lot of my problems.
6: I had a flip phone, from AT&T. It wasn't even a branded phone. It just was an AT&T phone, and it had numbers behind it.
5: So the big thing for me is, like, how do you filter out what to watch and what not to watch or what to... I don't know, man.
6: It's really hard.
5: Because, like you said, I know this. Okay, when you... I don't travel a lot, but occasionally you go out of town and you have to stay at a hotel.
6: Yeah.
5: Especially if it's for work. So if I'm by myself and I'm sitting in a hotel room, they have, what, cable?
6: Yeah.
5: I don't know that I ever wind up watching anything. You scroll through, there's like 150 channels. It's like, I don't know if I want to watch that. Oh, maybe I'll watch that. And then you watch nothing and you go to bed.
6: I have found that there's never been a time where I've been in a hotel where I couldn't find either a Bones or an NCIS New Orleans marathon going on as I fall asleep.
5: But is that like enriching your life? No, like, you know what I mean?
6: No, it's stuff I've seen 100 times over and it just becomes noise in the background.
5: Bingo. Maybe this is the name of the episode. Noise in the background. There's just too much stuff, man. There's nothing special.
6: And we'd rather not have to pay attention. We don't want to work get through our content. And if you don't catch every little thing, somebody's going to tell you you were dumb for not knowing it.
5: So who's I feel like somebody's, got these puppet strings and they're manipulating us and making us care. Why do we care if we don't watch everything? I sort of don't anymore.
6: Here recently, I've kind of gotten onto something that you and Alyssa used to tell me I had to watch.
5: Yeah.
6: And I'll tell you about it when we get back.
5: Oh, okay. So is it actually good stuff?
6: It's finally good stuff.
5: All right. Well, good. Because, we got to turn the corner. All we're doing is complaining.
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0: News. I'm Deborah Valentine. Ceremonies Friday at the Pentagon in Arlington, Virginia, honoring lives lost in the September 11th terror attacks 25 years ago. President Trump.
1: When future generations come here in 25, 100 or 250 years from now, they will stand in a nation that is free and unyielding in the face of evil.
0: Similar ceremonies taking place at Ground Zero and in Shanksville, Pennsylvania. Today's planned NASA

0: SpaceX crewed mission launched to the International Space Station is delayed. Fox's Jeff Manasso.
1: The mission, known as Crew 13, was adjusted late last month after NASA found an oxidizer leak in the propulsion system of the SpaceX Dragon capsule.
0: A new launch may happen later this month.
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4: And welcome back to Geek Tank Radio, everybody. I'm Joe Thorderson here with my buddy Brandon Olmstead. And I guess, I don't know if we've been complaining or whatever. The older we get, Brandon, I notice a lot of our episodes are us complaining about stuff. Or,
5: yeah, and but strangely
4: or are
5: enough,
4: we observing?
5: You know, we are observing.
4: Okay. Well, we're talking about...
5: We're observing and telling people how it doesn't... It's not for us.
4: I guess so. But, you know, content overload, I think anybody can...
5: Oh, yeah.
4: There's just too much, man. 150 years ago... Nobody was, the only content you were consuming was books or talking to people or.
5: Well, they had plays, I mean, 150 years ago.
4: Right. But yeah. I mean, that took effort. You had to go to the play. You had to buy the ticket. You had to whatever. So I doubt you had to binge playing.
5: Yeah. You had to chain your kids in the basement so they didn't set the house on fire while you were gone.
4: Yeah. You couldn't.
5: Oh, wait. That was the 50s.
4: Right. Yeah. You couldn't just watch, 15 plays in a row like you can with TV or something.
5: If they gave me the option, I could do it.
4: Yeah. But anyway, and what it's created is this whole thing of just basically do we get so much, it's like, do you even care anymore? It's like...
5: Well, I mean, and I have to agree with all that because, like I said before, it's like there's shows that I was excited for that because so much other stuff was hitting, slipped through the cracks, and I never got back to them. And then shows that I was like really excited for, and then I was just like kind of like, you know what? It just feels like it's going to be a slog to watch, once it gets here. Daredevil season 2.
4: I was just thinking of Daredevil because, anyway. All right.
5: But we're not going to complain about Daredevil anymore. We're not going to complain for at least the next, 6 minutes because I finally watched something that, like I told people earlier, you and Alyssa got me watching bits and pieces here and there. I'd see clips on YouTube. Every so often there'd be a chance of watching an episode and I'd be, I'd be intrigued, but I wouldn't watch, religiously in the weekly, format. But I recently decided that I'm a big fan of Noel Fielding, so I needed to watch the Great British Baking Show. I mean, as they changed the name, after the channel switch.
4: What do you mean? What was it called before?
5: Well, it was the Great British Bake Off.
4: Oh, all right.
5: Mary Berry and Mel Gedrick and, Paul Hollywood's always been there. But, so it, when it shifted to being a Netflix-funded production, that's when it became the Great British Baking Show instead of the Bake Off. And they didn't change the format. They just changed the name. And I think it's literally because of a rights issue.
4: Mm-hmm.
5: But I have binged everything from the first episode that Noel and Sue came in to host. It's also the first episode that Prue came in as a judge. And I have, in the past, couple of months, I have binged every episode except for the holiday episodes because in my house, we have a rule. If it's Christmas related, you can't watch it until after Thanksgiving, and you better watch it before the first for the ShadowCon weekend because that's when you're not allowed to watch holiday stuff anymore. That is the rule in our house.
4: Yeah. Well, I don't know. I mean, I'm assuming a lot of people know what the Great British Baking Show is, but that maybe you haven't seen it. I'm just telling you, that's the one show, Brandon, in our house. Every single person in our family agrees that it's a great show. Like that, which is rare. I don't think there's any show besides that one that we all watch.
5: And it's a phenomenal show. Within the first, couple of, episodes of each series, you've got your favorite person, but there's nobody in there that you're usually like, man, I can't wait for them to go.
4: Oh, there's a few.
5: There's a couple of people who are annoying, but there's nobody that you really are like, angry at. And I mean, if I watch any American unscripted quote unquote reality show, I find my favorite and then I hate everybody else. And if my favorite is gone in week three, then I will hate watch, the rest of Big Brother.
4: Well, if you haven't seen the Great British Baking Show, the one thing that you should know, folks, is that, okay, it is a competition technically, but it never feels like it because everybody's they're such good sports about it, and they are always supporting their fellow contestants, and they all become friends. And also, there's no money prize. It's literally you win the bragging rights of winning the competition.
5: You get
4: a plate,
5: the crystal cake top, right. Thing, and it's So, and you know, all three of the finalists get these big bouquets of flowers, and there's usually, like, except for the COVID season, there's a big fair going on out back for their friends and family, and you know, friends and family of the crew. They really do make it a more like a full-on family event.
4: And it's you've seen this, okay? And I hate to say this, but a lot of Christian productions are guilty of this. Yeah. Okay. It might be wholesome, what they're this show that they're producing yeah. might be wholesome, but it's annoying, or it's preachy, or it's yeah. boring, or whatever. This is, I would say, the Great British Baking Show is one of those few shows that's remained wholesome. You could watch yeah. it with anybody, and oh, yeah. yet it's entertaining, and it's even a little edgy sometimes.
5: Yeah, oh, yeah.
4: I mean there's nothing boring about it.
5: To take their own words, it can get a little cheeky sometimes. And yeah. I mean, and, you know, you get to watch these, you know, these... the bakers themselves, when they come in, it's like everybody is nervous, like they're fixing to meet the queen.
4: Oh yeah,
5: and Paul Hollywood is like yeah. you know the coveted Paul Hollywood handshake.
4: Right, right. You
5: know? And
4: well, that's a good point. You know, everything's merit based on this show. Yeah. There's no false drama or whatever. You're either gonna cook, yeah. do this properly, yeah. or you're going to go home. So it's like,
5: yeah, and what I kind of love is the fact that, you know, there's always, you know, an element where you could be amazing for like 3 weeks in a row,
4: mm-hmm.
5: and then you have a bad day, because everybody can have a bad day, and then of course having them in a very hot tent out in the middle of a field that the sun's beating down on. And we're going to have you make something out of chocolate that needs to be stable.
4: Right.
5: So, I mean, the tension is there, too, without it being drama.
4: Yeah. But it's, like I said, it's good sportsmanship. It's also, you learn a lot on this show. I mean, I've learned quite a bit.
5: Yeah.
4: I like when you can learn things.
5: Yeah. When they do the, you know, the challenge in the, you know, it's the second segment of the show. And, you know, like the judges have to blind test it. I always love the part where Paul and Prue are sitting at their table afterwards, and they're kind of giving the history of the thing.
4: Yeah. No, it's great. And but, Brandon, I want to touch on
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2: And welcome back to Geek Tank Radio, everybody. I'm Joe Thorderson here with my buddy Brandon Olmsted, and we've been talking, among other things, about content overload, and maybe it's a us problem, Brandon. It's not like nobody makes us watch this stuff, and maybe it's our attitude towards things. Maybe we just need to filter out a lot of the extra stuff and just find those few things we like and watch those. Yeah. You know, I mean,
3: the only problem I have with that is that recently we have had a handful of shows that have come out, and because people didn't jump on them right off the bat, and they didn't get those minutes, you know, clocked for Amazon Prime or for Netflix, those shows have been like already axed after one season. And then, you know, you finally have time and you go back and you watch something like Countdown, and you get to the end of that season, you're like, I need more of this. But they've already said nope and moved on to the next thing, because it's not like back in the day. You know, you think about something like Parks and Rec. Parks and Rec isn't even worth watching until the third season, when you give it, you know, it's like we always
2: watch. Yeah, those first two seasons were hit or miss.
3: Right.
2: Ron Swanson was like normal. He wasn't even a weird guy.
3: I think, was it Mike Brandanowitz? He's the problem. He makes those entire two seasons suck.
2: He's a little, I mean, he's okay, but he's just not right for that show. So,
3: not right for that show in what it could become.
2: Yeah.
3: When Rob Lowe and, Adam Scott show up, the whole show goes in a different direction and it becomes this amazing juggernaut.
2: Yeah.
3: But by today's standards, those first six episodes of season one of Parks and Rec not hitting, that show would have been gone and we'd have never seen that cast together again.
2: Well, I just want to mention something, since I teased it before the commercial.
3: Yeah.
2: But okay, and this actually ties in exactly with what you were just saying, because the Great British Baking Show has been around for a while. It's become sort of a worldwide phenomenon, and I guess in some parts of the country it's a weekly show, and when they release it on Netflix, the new season, it is a weekly thing. It takes like 2 months to unpack. In fact, the newest season is coming out, I think, in a few weeks. So we're looking forward to that. But you got to watch it one show at a time,
3: dude. And
2: you've never done that. You've binge watched
3: it,
2: and it's a whole. I'll just tell you this, because this is, like I said, it for me, it's nice, because if some new superhero thing comes out, most of the time my wife couldn't care less.
3: Right.
2: Well, everybody in my family cares about the Great British Baking Show. So we're in our family text chat all week, like, who's going to be going home next? Or what did you think of that, you know, souffle that Carol made or whatever? And it's like, you get that whole experience of having a week in between. Right. And I think there's something special about that.
3: And I've gotten to notice a pattern in it, because, you know, I've watched it all together.
2: Yeah.
3: Is that you get into like week five, and then you get there, whatever that season's specialty week is.
2: Mm-hmm.
3: And like, we've never done this before, but this week, you know, this year we're going to do like 80s week,
2: right,
3: which it was an actual thing. So everybody's dressed in 80s type clothes. They're doing, delicacies from, you know, that were famous back then,
2: right,
3: you know, their take on it. And it's just, I mean, you know that right off the bat, your first week is cake week.
2: Right.
3: You know, it's like, but it has a structure that is very, you know, sound. But what I'm, you know, I know that I've got to do it weekly this next time. And I think with Nigella Lawson coming in as the new judge, I can do that, because I can only take so much of Nigella on anything she's on where I'm like going, okay, I can't watch her back to back to back, because she's a lot.
2: Yeah.
3: She's very energetic.
2: Well, I'm just wondering what happened to Prue, because she was great.
3: She's like 89 years old and retiring. She said that she's going to spend time at home in her garden.
2: Okay. Well, so, she's great. I think she's my favorite. Even Mary Berry's nice, but Prue was the bomb.
3: Prue was awesome.
2: And the way she plays against Paul Hollywood.
3: You know, I love the fact that she would just get downright sassy sometimes. You know, it's like, you know, Noel and whoever he has at the time, whether it be Sue or Matt or, you know, Allison, they're always supposed to be the edgy part.
2: Right.
3: But as, you know, as the seasons progress, Prue gets in on it.
2: Yeah.
3: And you see Paul crack a little bit, but he always pulls back. He's the most reserved out of the four, but you can tell he's having a lot of fun with it, you know, the later on it goes.
2: Right.
3: Cake week, though, he's a monster, and don't even get me started when on bread week.
2: I was going to say bread is his wheelhouse, yeah. So he's very particular about bread.
3: And the first thing I saw Paul Hollywood on was not the British Baking Show. It was 8 out of 10 Cats. He was on an episode of that. And I'm a huge Jimmy Carr fan, so I watch all the panel shows that he does.
2: Okay.
3: And you know, that was the first thing I ever saw Paul Hollywood on. And in the episode, they're giving him grief because he'd never had a fried apple pie from McDonald's.
2: Well, why would he?
3: Exactly.
2: I mean, it's like, yeah, but now that you're saying that,
3: you're too posh. You're not part of the common man. Go away, kind of thing.
2: Right.
3: They give him a lot of grief about it.
2: Yeah, I don't know, man. It's like, but I wonder if some of the some of the content. I guess I just wonder what it does for our humanity. What does watching a movie do? Like, I'm thinking of the newest Spider-Man movie that came out. I felt like a better human being after I watched that movie, and I wanted to do good things. Yeah. I don't know. You know what I mean? It's like, it inspired me.
3: I mean, there's that part when MJ found the letter.
2: Right.
3: And Peter, you know, she tells him she doesn't love him. She doesn't know him. You know, the spell worked. It did what you wanted it to do. And yet, you know, I've seen the discourse online. It's like, well, why did she take it? Why is he still being nice to her? It's like, that's what a hero does.
2: Right.
3: That's what a human does.
2: Yeah.
3: You know, it kind of put a spotlight on.
2: She's a victim.
3: Right. She's been violated.
2: Yeah.
3: Ned's been violated. Everybody
2: right.
3: who he has been pulled out of their mind has been violated.
2: Right.
3: Yeah. He may have thought he was protecting people, but that was not what he was doing.
2: Yeah.
3: He was protecting himself.
2: But I don't know. But it's just interesting because maybe that's what's lacking with a lot of the content we get. Especially, I mean, let's just face it, a lot of YouTube content, a lot of just stuff that's just kind of vomited out there.
3: Right.
2: And it's like, okay, content, well, I watched it, but I couldn't. Yeah. I'm not a different person for
3: content for
2: it.
3: Content's sake.
2: Yeah, exactly. So, well, I hope we didn't do that today. You know, we don't want to be part of the problem, Brandon. But whether we are or not, the show's over. We got it.
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2: 9/11's 25th anniversary. I'm Deborah Valentine, Fox News. 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Fox's Mark Meredith reports from Washington.
3: In New York, Vice President Vance, former presidents, and families of those killed gathered at Ground Zero to pay tribute. We also heard from a 9/11 widow who lost her husband and urged America's leaders to hold those responsible accountable. In Washington, another solemn ceremony as President Trump, War Secretary Pete Hegseth, and former National Security Advisor Condoleezza Rice all honored those killed and at the Pentagon, as well as the War on Terror.
4: We salute our first responders and law enforcement, and we love them.
3: In Pennsylvania, there was another moving ceremony near Flight 93, a crash. Remember, the passengers had overtaken the hijackers. 25 years later, many families are still grieving, and thousands of first responders still battling cancer, all linked to their work.
2: A new exhibition will be open today at the 9/11 Memorial and Museum in Manhattan, exploring the legacy and service of 9/11 heroes designed for the next generation. The CIA declassifying dozens of intelligence reports related to the attacks on 9/11.
5: The documents show the CIA repeatedly warned former Presidents Bill Clinton and George W. Bush that Osama bin Laden was determined to strike the U.S. The high-level warnings lacked precise information, but a 1998 report during Clinton's presidency came very close. It stated that bin Laden supporters may fly an explosive act airplane into a U.S. city. President Trump says there's no chance the Iran war will last for the rest of his term. The president now says he believes it will end very shortly after the election, maybe even before. And once the war ends, he says gas prices will come down quickly.
2: Fox's Christina Coleman reporting. 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
2: President Trump is promising to make good on a $5,000 dividend payment if Republicans prevail in the midterms. Fox's Jared Halpern has more from the White House.
11: In a Friday afternoon social media post, President Trump says when he says something, he means it. Adding the $5,000 dividend will happen because people deserve it. At this week's Republican midterm convention, the president announced a $5,000 dividend payment to every American adult if Republicans hold on to the House and Senate in November. Top Senate Democrat Chuck Schumer calls the plan a bribe to voters, and some Republicans have questioned the price tag likely to top $1 trillion. President Trump says the dividends could be funded by tariffs and economic growth. At the White House, Jared Halpern, Fox News.
2: NASA and SpaceX preparing for another crewed mission to the International Space Station, but the launch scheduled for today is now delayed.
12: The mission, known as Crew 13, was adjusted late last month after NASA found an oxidizer leak in the propulsion system of the SpaceX Dragon capsule that's set to be launched on a Falcon 9 rocket from Florida. NASA's team now working to address the issue with a new launch potentially in late September. With a crew of four, including Americans Jessica Watkins and Luke Delaney, a Canadian and a Russian, all expected to spend about 6 months aboard the space station doing scientific research and supporting station operations. Jeff Manasso, Fox News.
2: The Ebola outbreak in the Congo, the world's fastest growing outbreak of the disease on record, has now spread to 7 provinces in the African country, according to local authorities. It's showing no signs of slowing down. As of Thursday, 7,022 cases and 3,398 deaths have been reported.
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11: Saturday, September 12th, 2026. I'm Jared Halpert. It is 52 days until the midterm elections, and some congressional district maps are still not settled.
20: Some states, they allow the mid-decade redistricting between the census findings. Others of them say, no, you got to stay pegged to the census. So I think there's more litigation to come.
21: I'm Tanya J. Powers. A lot of focus has been on the 25th anniversary of the terror attacks of September 11th, 2001. The milestone has brought forth many stories and feelings. Among them, grief.
22: Partially, it's just allowing yourself to feel what you feel. Sometimes it's not going to be pretty, but also grieving authentically is allowing yourself to find moments of joy, even if it's for a speck of time.
21: This is the Fox News Rundown from Washington.
11: Republicans gathered in Dallas this week for the party's first ever midterm convention. President Trump leading a pledge from his supporters to get out the vote.
23: I pledge to the greatest president in the history of the United States that loves us so much he can't even breathe. With my family, my friends. I'll do it anyway.
11: But as Republicans were kicking off the home stretch of the midterm campaign season, justices at the U.S. Supreme Court were still trying to figure out which congressional district is which with a pair of emergency filings from Missouri lawmakers.
20: And that's just one of the cases dealing with things that could impact the midterms. But Missouri had a redistricting that was done. It turned out to be in favor of Republicans. Well, then there were challenges to the way that it was done. Can it happen midterm? Were the correct procedures followed?
11: Shannon Bream is Fox News chief legal affairs correspondent, the anchor anchor of Fox News Sunday and host of the Living the Bream podcast. She says all the mid-decade redistricting this past year is likely to add an election-focused docket at the U.S. Supreme Court.
20: And this legal challenge came through. Well, Missouri's Supreme Court, their state Supreme Court, said, nope, you got to go back to the old maps. Well, then the fight, you know, ratchets up to the Supreme Court. And essentially, the Supreme Court, after all of this back and forth, has said, listen, you got to go back. We're not going to stay this decision. You want us to stay with some of the back and forth. And so while they haven't decided on the merits, they're not going to grant a stay right now. So now this goes back to another court that is going to keep fighting over it. But for now, the Supreme Court says, we are not involved. We're not going to give you a stay. And that essentially means we're telling you to use the old maps before the redrawing.
11: Because the election is in 7 weeks. Is this set? The Supreme Court turning these two appeals away, does that kind of settle this issue, at least as 2026 is concerned? Or is there still a potential that this is coming back in the final weeks?
20: Yeah, I mean, it's possible, because now what the Supreme Court is saying is, like, we're not going to get involved while the lower courts are still figuring this out. Now, if you get a decision on the merits from the Eighth Circuit, I think it is, it's got this thing now, then you could potentially, whoever loses that could run back to the Supreme Court. But in a number of states, are already mailing out election ballots. I mean, there are places that start voting in September. So it's of the essence. Time is of the essence. But the court has said, for now, until this gets played out with the lower courts, we're out.
11: How big a role is the Supreme Court going to have to play in a lot of these redistricting challenges before 2028? Are they going to consider again this idea of purely political gerrymandering versus some of the restrictions that have been placed on gerrymandering or redistricting that has been based on racial lines? In other words, is being a Republican in a heavily Democratic state a protected class, right? I mean, that's the question.
20: And that's the thing, is that they've, you know, in the past, there's been a lot of leeway for redistricting done on political grounds. You've got to stay away from things that are overtly discriminatory when you talk about things like race. But even that has been, you know, litigated very recently at the court. And so I wouldn't be surprised if we get more of this, because some of what started cooking up over the last 12 months involves things that will play out in some states in the future, their next election, or, you know, it's going to be part of their legislative session next year. So I think that these legal battles could end up back at the Supreme Court before 28 for sure. They've got some other things to tackle that aren't dealing with redistricting, but still could impact the midterms. But I don't think this redistricting stuff is over. I mean, it went from zero to 100 very quickly when the states tried to cancel each other out in so many different places. And the thing is, states have got a lot of leeway. I mean, the Constitution gives them the authority to, you know, oversee how they conduct their elections. And it is different. You've got 50 laboratories of democracy. So some states, they allow the mid-decade redistricting between the census findings. Others of them say, no, you got to stay pegged to the census. So I think there's more litigation to come.
11: It'll be interesting to see, because to your point, the Supreme Court is being asked to weigh in on a lot of cases really fast. They have come in at a blistering pace. Staying with this midterm convention that Republicans put forward, Republicans you're talking with, do they view this as a success? Is this going to be the new normal now, to have a convention not every 4 years, but every two?
20: Because there were definitely differing opinions on how this thing went. Now, some say the president needed to do this. The GOP feels like he's their best campaigner. Get him out there. He loves campaign mode. He's great with these big crowds, and they did show up. And a lot of the, you know, everyday Americans who were there said, this is great. I think it's going to wake people up and jolt them into remembering we've got these midterms. But, you know, it's always an extremely heavy lift for the president in power, Democrat or Republican, especially when the economy is not good. So, you know, there were some things that made a lot of headlines when the president's talking about paying out $5,000 to every adult American if the GOP holds the House and Senate. That sparks headlines. That gets people talking when he talks about some kind of refund that has to do with overpayment for Obamacare and health care. That gets headlines too. So they want to change the conversation. And they found Republicans feel like a good cudgel or issue for them on this whole DSA socialism stuff. So they feel like the convention was good for raising those stories to a more, you know, headline-making level, they hope.
0: Talk about that $5,000 dividend. That has gotten a lot of attention, and it sounds like it caught a lot of even Republicans off guard. And we've seen a little bit of pushback from some of these more fiscally minded Republicans.
20: And they're saying, okay, are Republicans the fiscal conservatives? Or are we done with that? Is that not part of our party platform or our party, you know, vibe or brand anymore? And I thought it was interesting, Senator Ted Cruz, who obviously, you know, in the past, he's been a rival of President Trump, but they work together well on a lot of things, and he's been very supportive. They are of each other. But when he was asked about it, you know, he was asked, hey, does it sound like buying votes? And he was like, well, kind of, but Democrats do it all the time. They make kinds of promises. And, you know, for the, you know, the price tag that is estimated to be north of $1 trillion if this actually happened, you know, Cruz said, well, the argument is essentially that if Democrats take the House and Senate, he said it's going to cost a lot more than that to the American pocketbook. So, you know, he's kind of, it almost sounds like the lesser of the two evils. But the fact is, you and I both know there's not a single analyst I can see in the mainstream who says Republicans are going to hold the House and the Senate. So it may be an expensive promise, but a very long shot one that the White House doesn't have to figure out how to pay for.
0: Perhaps that is a good way to look at it. And let's talk about that, because I was struck that this was a convention in Dallas, in Texas, which has become, I think, to the surprise of a lot of people, sort of the battleground state, not just for the U.S. Senate, but for the governor's race and even some of these redrawn House races that were intended to give Republicans an advantage that may not be as big an advantage as we thought. How concerned are Republicans about the James Tallarico-Ken Paxton matchup?
20: Yeah, very. I'm sure the Republicans you talk to, same thing. Very worried about this. They've had to spend a lot of money there that they feel like we shouldn't be spending that in Texas. We should be able to put this in some of these other tighter races, help Susan Collins in Maine and other places. But finally now, there is more money that has been unleashed by some of these super PACs, by the president, what he's got in his coffers to help spend down there for Paxton. Because I hear from a lot of folks in Texas who say they don't see Paxton ads. They see Tallarico all the time. They're very concerned that in some way Paxton World thinks that, well, it's a red state, we're going to glide to victory. But they say, listen, it's millions of dollars a week to be on the air in television markets there in Texas. And it's a huge state. It's a lot of money.
0: Lot of media markets. It is a
20: lot of media markets.
0: Like its own country. It is very expensive to run statewide in Texas.
20: It is. So money coming in from different super PACs, the Senate, you know, you've got Senate Majority Leader Thune talking about the money they're pouring in, the president now pouring in money. So is it too little, too late? I don't know. I mean, they've threatened before Beto O'Rourke, which didn't come as close to Senator Ted Cruz as they had, you know, Democrats had argued he would. But it feels like there's a shift down there. And the president is not on the ticket this year for, you know, generating that red wave or that red base. So, Texas has got Republicans very concerned.
0: President Trump says he is going to make as many trips down to Texas as it takes to get Ken Paxton over the finish line. And it's another compelling story in sort of the hold that President Trump, the influence that President Trump has on the Republican Party, given that it is Ken Paxton and not the incumbent John Cornyn who got the president's endorsement in that primary.
20: Yeah, and that was, you know, this is one of those things that the president likes to talk about, his endorsements and how well they've done. And they really have in primaries. He's had only a couple of surprises there that haven't gone well. But it's really the general that matters, that, you know, there's been a lot of consternation among Senate GOP leadership and others who have said, listen, Cornyn was one of our strongest members. He was in leadership here. He may not have voted with you on everything, but he was a solid, you know, Republican vote, and he was a fantastic fundraiser. So not only have you lost the fundraising prowess that he had there in Texas, which helped, you know, races across the country, he was a guy that, yes, he and the president got sideways on a few things, but he was going to be a reliable vote for nearly anything the president wanted to get done. So there's a lot of frustration with Republicans feeling like they've been saddled with a less than ideal candidate in Texas, and it could cost them control of the Senate.
0: It will be a fascinating race to watch over the next 7.5 weeks. This week marked the 25th anniversary of the September 11th attacks. And obviously a lot of remembrances. It has been notable to see how the country has changed, how the world has changed in those 25 years. But there is one question out there that I get a lot, and I don't have a great answer. So I wanted to put it to your legal mind, and that is why there have been so few convictions, so few even trials of the accused masterminds like Khalid Sheikh Mohammed. Guantanamo Bay is still open, but it's in sort of a gray zone with how these trials are moving forward. Where does Guantanamo stand? Where do these tribunals stand and these prosecutions stand?
20: And there are very few things I've ever covered that have had this much litigation going on for decades now, with a lot of it being unresolved. I mean, KSM, the last that I heard, they're setting the trial for June of 2028. That is so incredibly insulting to these families that we've gotten to this point. It's so unfair to them. Not that it's going to bring their loved ones back, but some level of accountability for the guy, as you said, is supposed to be the mastermind of this whole thing. And I spent a lot of time talking to Andy McCarthy about this, one of our colleagues. He's tried a number of high profile terrorism cases. And, you know, he explains what's going on. You remember in the days and weeks and months after 9/11, we were on war footing. It was trying to get information, trying to save more lives. And so the interrogations were very, very aggressive. A lot of folks would argue illegal, but some of that means that the information we got from these guys like KSM has been ruled inadmissible in courts. So when you're trying to feel like you're on war footing, we're dealing with terrorism, it's the aftermath of 9/11, the administration is all about getting information that's going to save more lives, that's going to stop more of these attacks. It's not the same way you would handle something if you're like, we got to build a case, we got to think about the legal framework against this guy. So it was about saving lives in the moment, but it means the evidence and a lot of the stuff that we got from him and from others who were involved is not admissible in court, and that's really slowed this whole thing down. I can just only pray and hope for these families that they get some measure of justice, courtroom justice at some point, though it won't bring their loved ones back.
0: How has national security law changed over the last 25 years? There are still to this day conversations about what's that balance between security and civil liberties.
20: Yeah. And we got the Patriot Act. We got Department of Homeland Security. I mean, all of these things were massive changes in American society and the way that we handle things. And you and I see, and we cover so many times on Capitol Hill, these debates about FISA and about getting information and surveillance against bad guys, against foreign threats. But how does that stand up with possibly sweeping up Americans' information? And so FISA has been a knockdown, drag out fight, getting renewals, fighting over how it will have to change. So just the collection of information and the balancing of that, the civil liberties against getting bad guys, has not been an easy conversation in D.C.
0: I imagine Sunday is a big midterm focus for you. I'm curious, as you kind of have guests on, and I'm curious to hear who you have this Sunday, but when is that focus change to 2028? Do you start pressing folks now about if they're ready to declare?
20: I did, actually. And we had to tape one of our conversations this week, and it includes somebody who's got a lot of 2028 speculation. We actually sat down with four governors, two Democrats, two Republicans, and we wanted to talk to them about places they feel like they are able to get things done on a bipartisan basis, how they're learning from the experiments of what one governor does in one state, will it work in theirs. They've got differences, obviously, on how they deal with things like immigration and ICE cooperation or not cooperating with ICE. But I talked to them, too, about AI data centers and the threats that they see, the benefits they see. And I did ask about 2028 because governors have very much been in this conversation, in this mix about 28. But we've got Governor Scott out of Vermont. We've got Governor Stein out of North Carolina, Governor Stitt out of Oklahoma, and Governor Wes Moore. And yeah, you'll see how he answered the 28 question on Sunday.
0: Couple of potential 2028ers on that list. So I look forward. Shannon Bream, as always, appreciate your time. We will see you Sunday on Fox News Sunday.
20: Thank you, Jared.
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4: 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Congressional control and presidential Trump's agenda hang in the balance. 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According to Kalshi's new midterms hub, Democrats have a 47% chance to control the Senate. And in a key Senate race, James Tallarico is currently trading at 50% to beat Kim Paxton. 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

0: Here's a look inside the Beltway. I'm Jeff Manosso. The head of the Smithsonian Institute is stepping down this year amid tensions with the Trump administration. Smithsonian Secretary Lonnie Bunch says he'll step down at the end of the year, saying he's leaving with very mixed emotions and heartfelt gratitude. He's led the Smithsonian, which operates dozens of museums, libraries, and research facilities since 2019. But Smithsonian leadership has faced criticism from President Trump, who's accused the museums of promoting radical transformation of society. Chief Justice John Roberts, who serves as Chancellor of the Smithsonian, praised Bunch, saying he's pursued excellence in the telling of our nation's history. The attorney for Lindsey Clancy wants President Trump to step into the high-profile case, saying he'd like President Trump to consider a pardon for Clancy, the former Massachusetts mom who admits to killing her three young children. A murder trial for Clancy ended in a mistrial last week after jurors failed to reach a verdict. The defense team says Clancy was suffering from postpartum psychosis when she strangled her children and attempted suicide. She's expected to be retried at a later date. A presidential pardon would not carry legal weight. Presidents can only grant clemency for federal crimes. Clancy is charged with state offenses. For the Fox News Rundown, I'm Jeff Manosso.
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1: I don't need to hear anything from anybody. There's too much riding on my mind being locked in. Play offense, not defense. If you play hard and you play the game right, nobody really gets on you. They're going to boo you here and there, but if you show them that you care and that you're playing hard, that's what you need to do. Just play the game one way. You hit a ball in the gap, run. Boom, coming in hot.
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I'm Chad Pergram with the Speaker's Lobby. There's a reason why football great Deion Sanders was known as Primetime. Sanders epitomized his moniker with electric performances on Monday Night Football and in the playoffs. But not every political candidate is ready for primetime. Consider for a moment someone else who wasn't bad in primetime in football. That's Herschel Walker. But when Walker ran for the Senate in Georgia in 2024, his acumen could barely qualify him for a political practice squad. This year, the Democrats trotted out political novice Graham Plattner, but Plattner's Nazi-era tattoo and allegations of rape and sexual abuse revealed that he was more downtrodden than down east. Plattner would have been the Democrats' most controversial candidate of the 2026 election cycle, but Democratic Michigan Senate nominee Abdo El-Sayed has eclipsed Plattner. He appeared on Fox and wound up discussing private parts and circumcision. Newsflash, if a candidate is on TV and discussing those things and not the price of gas, something is wrong. And we'll know soon if El-Sayed is ready for primetime. With the Speaker's Lobby, Chad Pergram, Fox News.

0: 25 years ago, our nation suffered a trauma. The 9/11 attacks at the World Trade Center in New York City, the Pentagon in Washington, D.C., and Shanksville, Pennsylvania. All this week, right here on the Fox News Rundown, we've taken a look back at those who were impacted by it and those who were inspired by that awful event in America's history to help others and to honor those who were lost. The remembrances have been many, potentially unlocking emotions that were brought rushing back to the surface. Today, we're taking a look at how one man who lost his father on 9/11 has turned tragedy into purpose.
1: I just think it's hard. You know, I can't speak for everyone, of course. I can only speak from my personal experience, and, you know, people can do what they want from that. But at the end of the day, I think it's just very hard. It's hard to be vulnerable for fear of judgment and what people may think.
0: David Ferruggio is the host of the Dead Talks podcast and author of You're Not Dead Yet, How Grief and Loss Can Teach You to Live.
1: Shame and guilt for how they may feel, because I feel like grief and just the oddities of human emotions in general are complicated and multi-layered, and we don't know what's what. And especially when grief happens, it's just like walking into a new dimension. So how do we respond to something so abnormal? And I think opening up for at least for me, I just didn't know how to do it. It's as if I didn't have the vocabulary for it. And I can't recall if it's, you know, I was 12 and my dad died. So it was in my teens growing through it, but yeah, maybe it was a little fearful of what people might say and how they may respond to my feelings. And maybe I just didn't know how to verbalize it because it came out with me in other ways. It came out through writing and I didn't have the vocal cords for it. Then at some point through the help of my family, showing that it is okay to express it, I got a little more comfortable with it later little by little. And I think if you have that support, and I hope through the work that I'm doing with the show, showing that other people can do it, it can maybe just motivate some people to find the power in expressing and sharing stories. And I believe that's just a piece to the puzzle as a part of the piece. You know, I think some form of expression is a healthy part of it. But ultimately, it's just hard to be vulnerable.
0: Vulnerable and grief, you're exactly right. They don't necessarily go hand in hand. Unless you're, you know, kind of thinking about that, the fact that when you're suffering through grief, you are extremely vulnerable at that point. Let's backtrack a little bit. You mentioned you had lost your father, and this is something that the loss of a parent is something, you know, all too many of us can understand and sympathize with. You lost your dad in a very, very public way. Tell me about that.
1: Yeah, so my dad died amongst thousands on September 11th, 2001. He was in World Trade Center, North Tower, Tower 1 on the 105th floor of Cantor Fitzgerald. So I was, again, 12 at the time, 7th grade. And, you know, it's still a strange experience to even talk about. Obviously, I'm way more comfortable than I've ever been at this point to share the story. But it's just bizarre that this actually happened because it feels like a dream at this point since it's been 25 years. But at the time, you know, I didn't know what was happening that day because I was in school. My school didn't show us the footage or anything. My family left me in school. And again, a decision I back because no one knew what to do. It was either pull me into the chaos or keep me safe in school. And I was safe in school. But I heard through a friend that a plane flew into the building and they knew my father worked there. So I was... didn't know what the heck that meant. Like, what do you mean a plane flew into the building? It just sounded so absurd. And I tried going to the main office to make a phone call. They wouldn't allow me because, you know, big commuter town, a lot of people work there. They're trying to no one knew what to do. So they're trying to keep everyone calm and not allow everyone to make a phone call. So I went through the school day not knowing what was up. And simultaneously, it was all happening. That's the weird part of jumping timelines is I was trying to figure out what was happening. Meanwhile, it was happening. And I didn't find out until about 2:30, 3 o'clock when I finally got home, forced myself to the TV, saw the footage for the first time. And I remember breaking down because it was just a replay and everything went black. And I mentioned that because a lot of my journey is a little bit of forgetfulness. Like, I wish I had more answers than I did. I have to refer to my mom, my sisters, how I was in certain things. Not that I don't remember anything, but a lot of my journey was shut down, almost as if my body was couldn't handle it. It's like a healthy form of denial. Like, you need to shut down for a little bit, but you have to figure this out later. So for my personal journey, just me in general, I just don't remember a lot, but I do remember enough. And most of my journey has been trying to figure it out later growing into a man.
0: One of the things that, and you write about some of this in your new book. First of all, give me the elevator pitch for the book so we can make sure that I have that on tape, because I know that you cover a lot of this stuff in that as well as your podcast.
1: Sure. Yeah. This is going to be a long elevator ride. I'm probably the worst at marketing my own book, but bear with me. It's just in my head, it's kind of my podcast in a book where it's the why behind it is grief that I've experienced, but I want to take people on a journey of not only my personal story, which is the basis of it, but an exploration around grief and loss by sharing other people's stories, you know, gradually mixed in from the conversations I've had on the show over the last 6 years. So in my head, this is not a prescription. I'm not a representative of grief or even 9/11 in any capacity. I'm just a person who experienced grief like so many other people in the world. And I hope that it offers, yes, lessons from my own journey, but coupled from the lessons that I've learned from incredible people I've had over the last 6 years of hundreds of people that I've had and the lessons that apply to my journey. Maybe it fits yours, maybe it doesn't, but I hope it offers and sheds light and makes people feel seen throughout the grief journey, but also an exploration about death in general and how both sides of the coin, death and life, are part of the same coin and so important. And this experience of grief for me personally has taught me so much. I just hope that this book that is a book about life written by grief will offer some people to feel more seen, offer some perspective, and hopefully offer some value for anyone that may need it.
0: One of the things that you talk about in your book is the permission to grieve authentically. I think a lot of people, when they are thrust into, you know, a situation like this where they're grieving for something, the loss of a loved one, you know, be it sudden or something that you know is coming. Either way, you don't know what you're going to do until you get there normally. And a lot of people want to tell you, oh, well, you're supposed to be better by now. You're supposed to be okay by now. Or at least you think that you are, even whether it's 6 months, 2 years, whatever. It doesn't seem to have a timeline. Talk to me a little bit about what that looks like when people have permission to grieve authentically.
1: Yeah, I think grieving authentically, it can be ugly. You know, I think that's just keeping it real in some capacity. And I don't forget Nora McInerney, one of my favorite people ever, author, speaker, podcaster, wonderful person. She said, sometimes grief brings out the worst of you. And I think that's grieving authentically sometimes is allowing that to happen because it sucks, but it's just crap and it's hard and it's difficult and you don't know what you're feeling. If it points to the grief, it points that way. And I think, I don't know if grieving authentically is even the right way to say it, but partially it's just allowing yourself to feel what you feel. Sometimes it's not going to be pretty, but also grieving authentically is allowing yourself to find moments of joy, even if it's for a speck of time, even if it's just for a silly commercial you saw and you laughed. If you find yourself laughing without instinctually, that's authentic. And you don't have to give yourself a little grace in those moments. So I think grieving authentically and what I found throughout the people I spoke to, like one pattern is allowing yourself to feel. I know that sounds general and what am I saying? And of course I feel it. Like I feel like this, I feel like that, but I'm talking about really diving into it and allow the good, the bad, and the ugly to show up because I don't know, you just don't know what's what sometimes. And I think the word supposed to, like you said, is something I actually write about in the book. And it's just a tough word, like supposed to, like what, where is this rule book at any point, at any situation where life was supposed to? It's just other people that are vulnerable humans just like us telling us what we're supposed to, especially with something like grief. There's no, I'm not sure if there's a supposed to, like maybe don't down a fifth of vodka and every single night, that's tough, but it's just certain things are not supposed to do. I think you just got to, like you said, authentically trust yourself and what you feel and allow it all to come in and come out. And whatever that is to you, because it's such a universal experience yet so individual that one person like myself can't even speak on someone else's grief. We can relate and have a tip of the cap, but at the end of the day, it's like, it's so individual and only you know what's authentic to you and just try to trust yourself and whatever that ride looks like.
0: I'll be honest, the first time I ever heard of your podcast, I was like, wait, what? he did this on purpose? Like, how? Because, you know, looking at it from my standpoint, I was like, I don't know how, I don't think I could do that. I don't think I could discuss grief and loss, especially to the scale and to the shared experience that you have with, you know, so many people, especially folks, you know, around the world who witnessed this. Either, you know, in person or on TV, it's just a shared memory so many people have. And I kept thinking, how does he do this? I would not have the stamina to do. How do you do it? How does it ever get to the point you're like, you know what, I can't talk about grief anymore. We're going to have to talk about something else.
1: I mean, yes. You know, I find it harder to do an interview where I can't see your face. I'm the only face on the Zoom call, but that's just me. Outside of that, I think for me, it's just I sometimes feel like I'm carried through it. As weird and cliche as that may sound, I don't know, it just feels right. And I feel like most of my conversations are positive. Like I've had some really heavy conversations, of course, but it's eclectic conversations. I've had stories of, there's so many tough stories and experiences, but it ends up being the trajectory of going up and how they have persevered through it or still managing their way through it. It ends up always being a positive message for the most part. I can't speak for all my episodes. Some of them are really heavy, of course, but we try to keep it with a tone of positivity and hope and what's worked. And yes, dive into the gook that is life, but at the same time, let's leave off with a positive message at the same time. So for me, even though the conversations are heavy and real, I just, whenever I feel present with these people that I talk to and I do my best to stay in the zone and hear them out, it just, anything that I'm doing with in the form of staying present doesn't feel as heavy as it normally should be on paper. And I have this comfort of, yeah, I can step away after certain conversations, breathe and relax. But I truly feel like the reason I'm doing it is to hopefully connect with other people that I might never meet and help other people that may need it. And if I'm doing it for the right reasons, then it doesn't feel that hard for me because I know my why behind it.
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1: News. I'm Deborah Valentine. Ceremonies Friday at the Pentagon in Arlington, Virginia, honoring lives lost in the September 11th terror attacks 25 years ago. President Trump.
2: When future generations come here in 25, 100 or 250 years from now, they will stand in a nation that is free and unyielding in the face of evil.
1: Similar ceremonies taking place at Ground Zero and in Shanksville, Pennsylvania. Today's planned NASA and SpaceX crewed mission launch to the International Space Station is delayed. Fox's Jeff Manasso.
3: The mission known as Crew 13 was adjusted late last month after NASA found an oxidizer leak in the propulsion system of the SpaceX Dragon capsule.
1: A new launch may happen later this month. 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

0: a look outside the Beltway. I'm Tanya J. Powers. A former volunteer is suing nonprofits tied to Latino labor leader Cesar Chavez. It's the first legal action since allegations of sexual abuse surrounding Chavez were first reported by the New York Times in March. The woman, who is now in her 80s, identified as Jane Doe, names the United Farm Workers Foundation and the Cesar Chavez Foundation as defendants. She says he raped her in the 1970s before assaulting her again a few years later. She believes the nonprofits made efforts to, quote, hide evidence of the sexual harassment and assaults of girls and women by the group's members and leaders, including Chavez. A group of former Amazon workers is suing the company, claiming it discriminated against pregnant warehouse workers. The class action suit says women who took breaks to pump breast milk or go to the hospital were penalized. Amazon has rejected the accusations, saying the company approved more than 99.9% of pregnancy-related accommodation requests. And starting next year, Girl Scout cookie sales will include a new treat for your dog. Patch Pals will be blueberry muffin-flavored soft-baked treats. They feature four different Girl Scout patch designs, and they're developed with the dog-centric Bark Company. Take note, Patch Pals for your pooch will only be available to buy online. For the Fox News Rundown, I'm Tanya J. Powers.
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2: At the U.S. Open, no trouble for the top seed in the semis on the men's side. Alexander Zverev eliminates Karen Khachanov in straight sets. Zverev heads to his third Grand Slam final this year. Baseball, the Rays beat the Astros 3-1. Tampa becomes the first team in the majors to clinch a playoff berth. The Dodgers beat the Marlins in Miami 6-2. Eight straight wins for L.A. From the NFL, bad news for the Falcons. Tua out with an oblique injury. Cooper Rush will start against the Steelers. Elsewhere, the Patriots have placed A.J. Brown on injured reserve. He has a high ankle sprain. That's sports on the Fox News Rundown. Jay Berman, Fox News.
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8: Tomorrow on the Fox News Rundown from Washington, President Trump wants to give you $5,000 if Republicans prevail in the midterms. Are Republicans even on board? And believe it or not, that controversial additional second in the stunning Michigan football game last week has a Capitol Hill connection. Fox News Chief Congressional Correspondent Chet Pergram will share his reporting. Until then, thanks for listening. I'm Jared Halpern from Washington.
9: 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I've been surfing here since I was a kid. 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
22: The war widening. I'm Pam Puso, Fox News. Saudi Arabia has shut down a major oil pipeline after an attack from Iranian-backed Houthi rebels. Fox's Trey Yingst has the latest on the conflict from the USS George Washington aircraft carrier.
23: A U.S. Navy Osprey soars through the skies over the Gulf of Oman, headed toward the CENTCOM area of operation.
24: Last weekend, the aircraft carrier came under Iranian missile attack. The first three attacks on U.S. warships in the last week alone. In response to the escalation, the United States ramped up strikes on Iranian oil tankers, prompting the IRGC to launch missiles at U.S. forces in Jordan.
23: Almost immediately, jets are scrambled after a threat from Iran is identified. While these sailors remain on alert, watching for threats from Iran to the north and east, they must also look west. Iran-backed Houthi forces are advancing on government-controlled territory in Yemen.
22: Secretary of State Marco Rubio insists the U.S. military will continue to target Iranian oil tankers in retaliation for attacks on American warships. The Trump administration is demanding several states save their 2024 election records.
25: The Justice Department sent letters to 29 states and the District of Columbia telling officials not to destroy their records from the 2024 presidential election. The administration seeks to gain access to voter registration information. The letters come as the DOJ continues to raise concerns about the potential for voter fraud. Some election officials are raising concerns of their own, saying the request conflicts with state privacy laws. Critics are also expressing worry the administration will use the sensitive data for other purposes, such as searching for potential non-U.S. citizens. Tom Graham, Fox News.
22: Officials from Russia, China, India, and Iran, among other nations, are now meeting in New Delhi. 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
0: 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And today, we're diving into something every buyer experiences but rarely talks about. So we're going to go there today and talk about seven things that you will likely notice the second time you tour a home that you probably didn't notice the first time you toured the house. That first tour, you're excited, you're imagining your furniture, you're mentally already claiming the bedrooms for which kid gets the bedroom or which bit of the backyard you're going to use for cookouts. It's all fun and games. But then that second tour, well, that's when the details really come into hyper focus. And that's where smart decisions truly happen. So let's get right into it. So here come those seven things, and they are in no particular weighted order. We're just going to take the list and we're going to run with it. The first one I'm going to call the neighborhood soundtrack. On that first tour, you're very focused on the house and the things that are inside and on the outside, the aesthetics of the house and a lot of the superficial things. On a second tour, though, you suddenly start to hear things. No, I'm not talking about bumps in the night or ghosts or anything like that, but you do start to notice road noise that you didn't catch the first time, or maybe a dog that seems to have the unlimited barking potential in one of the neighboring yards. Of course, kids playing outside, really based on the time of the day or the time of the year. And also, if somebody's got a band out there practicing solos in the garage on some of those oldies but goodies, there's a variety of things that you can start hearing. But a second visit, especially at a different time of day, can totally change your feel for an area and for a specific home. This next item, 99% of my clients really have an eye-opening experience on the second walkthrough. There is one client, and I won't mention them by name, but they came into that first showing with an idea of exactly what they were looking for when it came to storage space. And this is a big one on our list of seven things that people begin to notice on a second showing. The first time through, every closet, I'm sure, looks pretty good to everybody. The second time through, after discussions and maybe imagining yourself in that home, you start opening the doors on that second look with a little more purpose, a little more intent, looking at shelf height, closet depth, how much space in the pantry, where is the pantry? Because some houses don't have a pantry immediately in the kitchen. You may have to take a few extra steps. And also, what about the holiday decorations? Are you going to have to put them in an attic? Will you have to put them in a guest bedroom? So no question, storage space becomes a significant topic of discussion when it comes to folks that go back for a second showing. Now, some people may fall in love at first sight with the house and ready to make an offer and live happily ever after. Some people like to take a little extra time. Regardless of where you stand, if you don't have a realtor that will walk you through this process, I would love that opportunity to have a conversation with you and earn your trust. You can give me a call at 901-262-5000. Let me get a little cheesy with you for just a second, and let's shed some light on some things, or maybe the lack thereof. Light can change throughout the day, and when it does, the entire mood of a room or a house can change with it. And on that second visit of a home, you just might notice a room that felt bright before feels dimmer, or maybe a room that felt just fine or a little dim gets blasted with the sun at a different time of day. Also, shadows that make the kitchen look different, or maybe you fell in love with the light even more so. But going at a different time of day or a different day when the weather and the cloud cover is different can shed a whole different light on a house. In fact, lighting can make or break a home without you even realizing it. Now, you've probably considered how long it takes to get to and from the house when it comes to your work or school or family members. Traffic flow to and from the house, probably a consideration looking at the house. But have you considered the traffic flow of the home? the first time you're walking through the hallway and you're making mental notes and you're looking at the different rooms, and the second time around, well, that's when reality starts hitting. That's when you can really start imagining logistically, you know, where do the groceries go? Does this hallway bottleneck when everyone's trying to get out of the house in the morning or come home in the afternoon? And also, when it comes to the lifestyle after school and after work, can you get to the kitchen from the grill or vice versa without having to go through a maze with a plate of hot food? You know, that first showing, everything looks nice and everything, but it's that second showing where the layout goes from pretty to practical or not so much. We're hanging out here on Buy, Sell, or Stay with a list of 7 things you might not have thought of on the first time you looked at a house, but you definitely notice if you go back for a second showing. For those that go back for a second or subsequent look at a home, the condition of the home, you start to hyper-focus on a few things. That's really when the rose-colored glasses come off. Walking through the first time, everything looks good, looks pretty nice and intact, but on second thought or maybe third glance, maybe you start seeing some cracked tiles, or you do take stock of the aging HVAC system or some of the components and the windows that maybe don't quite shut so evenly, and even some of the cosmetic things like scuffs in the baseboards and in other places. Now, while most of these probably aren't deal breakers, they do matter when you're deciding between homes or preparing to put in an offer. And for my listeners that are out there that are considering selling, listen very closely to the segment. Maybe go back and play it later at timvanhoren.com, because I'm giving you some clues as to what buyers are going to be looking for, some on that first showing. But if they come back for a second showing, there are some things that they'll probably have questions on, or it may be a best case scenario where it confirms all of their hopes and perhaps an offer would be forthcoming. But definitely listen in if you are a seller, because this could apply to you at any given time. Now, we've talked quite a bit about the inside of the house, but what about the outside of the house? Let's get a reality check on the backyard. You know, the first tour coming through, people that are looking for a specific size yard may go, whoa, this is just what we need. Maybe a small yard, low maintenance, or maybe a big backyard for a social or family events or for whatever reason. And much like the inside of the house, a second look starts to ask the question, well, is this yard useful for what we want to do? I know that I have had buyers that will look at the backyard, think it's great, and then come back the second time and just verify that they're happy with the drainage, the slope, the privacy, because sometimes elevation can make you a little more susceptible to being seen by the neighbors over the fence. What about the noise? We talked about the noise a little bit earlier. What about the trees? How often would I have to trim the tree branches? And where exactly does the sun hit in the morning and in the afternoon? And while outdoor space is a massive selling point, it comes with a caveat. It's a massive selling point if it works for your lifestyle. I don't know if it's lucky, but it is definitely number 7. And I'm talking about the fit of furniture and room usability. And for many buyers on the first visit, rooms seem pretty big. For those that go back, maybe you get a confirmation, but sometimes that brain switches over into interior design mode. And out come the questions like, where does the TV go in the room? Can I put it on the wall? Does it need to be on a stand? Can our sectional actually fit in this living room in the way that would work with the flow? How about the dining table? Will it jam up the walkway, or is it too big or too small for the room? And then is there a wall that would work to put the bed against? The second tour often reveals whether a home fits your life or whether you'd be fighting the layout every single day. All in all, I guess you could say a second tour isn't just a repeat. It's your chance to see a home as it really is. That first tour can spark emotion. That second tour seems to spark a bit more logic. And that combination is what leads to confident decisions. And if you ever want someone to walk that second tour with you, someone who knows exactly what to look for, I'm your guy. You can reach me at timvanhoren.com or shoot me a text at 901-262-5000. 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
0: Well, hey there, everyone. Good morning, good afternoon, wherever you are joining me, whichever time zone. This is Buy, Sell, or Stay, and I am your friend in real estate, Tim Van Horn, and I'm so glad to have you riding along with me today. And we're going to slow things down just a little bit, take a deep breath, and talk about something that gets folks way too wound up, and that is making an offer on a house. Now, listen, I know. It can feel like you're stepping into the ring with Mike Tyson or Jerry the King Lawler, and all you brought is your pool noodle. Well, it doesn't have to be scary. If you keep a few things front of mind, you can walk in calm, cool, collected, and most importantly, confident. So today, I've got the seven most important things to keep in mind when making an offer on a house. Seven things. Easy. Hey, we can do this. We're going to do this. So buckle up. Let's talk about some real estate and making an offer. All right, let's start with number one. And this one comes before you even write a single word on that contract. And that is know what you can really afford. Now, I know what you're thinking. Hey, Tim, my bank has already told me what I'm approved for. Hey, that's great, but that's not the same thing as your comfort zone. Now, hopefully you have spoken with a great lender like Mortgage Mono at Mortgage Investors Group, who's had that discussion with you about the comfort zone. But if you haven't, have that conversation, because there is a difference. Just because the bank says you're approved up to $450,000, you can put any number in there, really, it doesn't mean that you want to be eating bologna sandwiches for the next 20, 30 years, right? No, of course you don't. Now, here in the Mid-South, of course, we've got property taxes, insurance, utilities. And I will tell you this, the utility companies around here, they don't care that you're trying to keep your mortgage under control. The bills are due when the bills are due. So before you put in an offer, know your number, know your real number, the one that will let you get some sleep at night, so that when you go into negotiations, you're actually looking forward to what's happening, and that when you do eventually move into that house that you want, you're going to be looking forward to it and know that you don't have to worry about crunching the numbers because you have already done that. There's something else that you need to do, and that's to know the market that you're in. Memphis and the Mid-South as a whole, it's an interesting place, kind of a funny place, because you've got Cordova kind of doing one thing, Midtown doing another, Carville, Germantown, Millington, Olive Branch, Munford, Atoka. They're kind of got, it's almost like their own little independent nation on some days. And some neighborhoods move very fast. Some take their sweet time in moving. Some sellers might expect multiple offers in a weekend, and others are thrilled if their phone rings once every 3 weeks. It really is a hodgepodge in this area. So before you make an offer, you need to know, am I in the middle of a sprint? Is this a marathon, or am I taking a Sunday stroll when it comes to the timing and what will happen in the negotiations? Price and strategy depend on it. And that's why I love doing what I do as a realtor, because I walk alongside buyers and help throughout this process to understand not just the dollars and cents, but also those intangibles like the timing and the psychology of it all. There truly is more to being a buyer's agent than passing papers back and forth to the seller's agent or to the seller of a house. Let's move on. I've got number three for you here. And this is one where people get into trouble, mostly because it's not flashy. It's not fun. And that's checking the comparables. And I get it. I'm sure most people don't wake up on a Saturday morning and say, hey, you know what? Sounds like it would be fun. You know what? Let's pull up some spreadsheets. Let's look at some spreadsheets over a cup of coffee. The comps, though, it's truly a reality check. I'd even call it your grounding, a grounding wire, because that's how you know whether a house is priced fairly or whether the seller threw a number at the wall and just hoped that it would stick. Because just because a price is listed on a property doesn't mean that it was well researched. You're going to want to have your agent prepare some comparables to look at similar homes in the neighborhood. How they've sold in the last 3 to 6 months. How quickly did they sell? Were there updates, or were they stuck back in the 60s and the 70s? Because if a house down the street sold for about $320 and was truly updated with new appliances, fresh paint, etc., and the one you're looking at is listed at $355, but it still got carpet from when the TV show Cheers was on, well, that kind of gives you a heads up about the research. A good agent will hand you this info, but here's the thing. They can put it in your hand. I can put that info in your hand, but you've got to absorb it. You've got to see the pattern, because when you make your offer, it feels a whole lot better when you know that it's rooted in reality, the market reality, and not wishful thinking. So if you're thinking about searching for a home, reach out to an agent. I want to be your guy on that at 901-262-5000. You can call me, you can text me too. But we're not done here. We're just getting started on the things that go into making an offer. Number four is a biggie. Know how much room you really have to negotiate. A lot of folks walk into a negotiation like it's a poker game and thinking if they maybe just stare down their opponent just enough, they can bluff their way into a better price. Doesn't work that way. Real estate does not care about how good your poker face is. It cares about your limits. And before you ever put pen to paper on that offer, you need to know where your ceiling is, where's your floor, and where are you willing to bend, and where are you going to hold fast. If the house is listed at $350,000 and your absolute maximum is $345,000, then you're really not negotiating. You're kind of wishing. So keep in mind what your wiggle room is so that you have real expectations going into negotiations. And we all love a good deal. And I get this every year. I've got at least a couple of folks that'll say, hey, let's just throw a low ball in and see what happens. Does that work? Most of the time, not so much, and it can get the conversation off to a negative start. Most of the time, especially in a popular neighborhood, a lowball offer is just a great way to get the seller to roll their eyes and not necessarily take any subsequent offers you may follow up with as being something to take seriously. So figure out ahead of time, do you care more about the price? Is it the closing costs? Or getting into the house quickly, or even having the seller handle the repairs so that you're not having to patch the drywall the first month that you're in the house. Negotiation isn't always about beating the other person. It's about getting what you want that helps you put you in the best position financially and for any other factors that you consider to be important. Again, I say it's about making you happy. Negotiation is not always about compromise. Compromise often means everybody goes away unhappy. Let's talk about number five, and that's contingencies. Which contingencies do you need, and which ones can you skip? Contingencies are your safety net, and you want a safety net. This is your money. This is your home. This is your future. You want protections. Here's the trick. Every single contingency you add makes your offer feel a little bit heavier to the seller. Now, hear what I'm saying. It makes the offer feel heavier. It's not necessarily a deal killer, but you don't want to walk in carrying a backpack full of bowling balls. The big contingencies are inspection, which for me, as a buyer's agent, I believe that is a non-negotiable. You've got to have that inspection because you need to know what you are buying. A financial contingency. Unless you're paying for cash, you need that in case something goes wrong with the lending process. Appraisal. This protects you from overpaying. You can do all the research in the world, but you always want to be able to go in with peace of mind knowing that you've not put yourself in a negative situation. There are some other contingencies like sale of your current home contingency, repair contingencies, timing contingencies, and those can make your offer look like you almost need a permission slip to go to the bathroom or to go to recess. The fewer contingencies that you need, the better it is. I'll say it again. I will never tell you to skip an inspection. This is the Mid-South. We have termites that are all across the Mid-South. James Pest Management, you hear them each and every month, and they tell you about the prevalence. They are not joking. And we've got crawl spaces in the Mid-South that have probably hosted more wildlife than the Memphis Zoo. But I will tell you to think about which contingencies are essential and which ones are comfort items you can let go if the market is competitive. The cleaner the offer, the sharper that it looks. Let's roll on into number six. And this one surprises folks every single time. Sometimes it's not about the money. Yeah, oh, that price absolutely matters. It is your money.

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4: Stevens. Friday ceremonies at the Pentagon in Arlington, Virginia, honoring lives lost in the September 11th terror attacks 25 years ago. This is President Trump.
5: When future generations come here in 25, 100 or 250 years from now, they will stand in a nation that is free and unyielding in the face of evil.
4: Similar ceremonies taking place at Ground Zero in New York City, also the Flight 93 Memorial in Shanksville, Pennsylvania. Today's a planned NASA SpaceX crewed mission launch to the International Space Station, now delayed.
6: The mission, known as Crew 13, was adjusted late last month after NASA found an oxidizer leak in the propulsion system of the SpaceX Dragon capsule.
4: And that's
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14: 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And making the most of your home journey once you're in the house oftentimes requires maintenance, maybe some repairs, or catching those things that having to deal with the unexpected. And here to help us with the unexpected is our friend from Choice Home Warranty, Christy Stokes Dowden, is with us here once again. Christy, you are a repeat offender on this program, and we welcome you back. Thanks for having me.
15: Glad to be here. Thank you so much.
14: Yeah, so let's talk about home warranties and what they are, but let's begin with what they are not.
15: Great question. So a home warranty is not an emergency service. It is not always going to cover 100% of the claim. It is not always going to be place a claim on Sunday and they're out within hours. That's just not what a home warranty is. It is a means to offset the cost of repairs if something mechanical fails due to normal wear and tear.
14: So let's pivot from what it's not to what it is. For home buyers and even for home sellers that are already in their house, what are some things that a home warranty cover? And also, maybe you can break it down based upon the fact that there are levels of coverage like any other insurance.
15: Absolutely. So I'll kind of start with that. There are three levels of the home warranty. people are guilty of not reading. I am. We all are. We get a brochure, we skim through it, and we just assume that everything's covered. And what I find is with all home warranty companies, the top coverage is the most robust. You're going to get the most bells and whistles, and you go down from there at the other levels. So it, I would say 90% of the homeowners and agents in our area use the top coverage just because of the bells and whistles it has. Why leave some of that stuff on the table for a minimal amount?
14: And when you say bells and whistles, many of these things are truly necessities.
15: Absolutely.
14: For instance,
15: faucets, shower heads, those are typically not found in the lower levels of coverage. 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
15: 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With the home warranty, you're paying a small portion of that. So we definitely help offset. If you pay a $1,500 to $2,500, you have saved a lot of money, that which is not always in our budgets.
14: Right, and you're gonna get workmanship. I've noticed Choice Home Warranty works with some very reputable local companies to get
15: Absolutely.
14: Things done.
15: Absolutely, and that's part of my job, to make sure we're not always gonna be perfect. We're not always gonna do everything just right, because we're relying on technicians. But to have a local voice here in Memphis, who typically an agent will introduce the homeowner to me, then I can jump in with my team and get things back on track. And that means so much, to not be at the mercy of a 1-800 number.
14: Sure. And of course, with the cooling, with the summertime, I assume the same is true in the wintertime with the heating systems covered there too.
15: Absolutely. It is, because, you know, we get cold. The heaters go out at the most inappropriate time. It's never convenient, and it's horrible. Then you have Thanksgiving, holidays. The stove goes out, ovens, 3 days before Thanksgiving, never fails. But we can't necessarily always fix it or replace it by then, but at least we can get the ball rolling.
14: Right. And then electrical issues. I know those, yes, come up, especially in the Memphis area. As you get closer to, as you head west, houses get older.
15: Absolutely.
14: 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The general mechanics of using a home warranty. 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
15: Great question.
14: Call?
15: Great question. 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So I always encourage, if you know that I exist, come to me, because you're going to get $75 service fee, a little bit more robust, and you have me as kind of a warranty concierge to assist. Most things fall under that service call fee. The service fee does go up at renewal, but that first year you're locked in at $75, and most things fall under that, unless they're big ticket items, HVAC, water heaters, things like that.
14: Okay, so it's a very straightforward process.
15: Absolutely.
14: Essentially, with the home warranties as well, I've noticed more and more companies have some additional advantages of having a home warranty, such as tune-ups and other things. What for somebody, Christy, if they have a home warranty with you guys, you know, what are some extra things that they can do with that, other than just, oh, something's wrong, I need to make a service call?
15: Right. We don't have a maintenance program, but we do have a re-key program.
14: Okay.
15: After somebody closes, you know, Aunt Betty's got a key to the house that sold, the neighbor down the street, the old babysitter, everybody's got keys. So when you sell or purchase a home, you are entitled to place a claim for $75 to get 6 locks rekeyed. It's not going to change the actual hardware, but it will make 6 keys match in the home.
14: That's a huge deal, because
15: it
14: when
15: is.
14: You get into a new house, you don't know which neighbors, which cousins, whoever's had those keys.
15: Exactly.
14: Pet sitters, yeah.
15: Exactly. So that is probably one of the things, and it's left on the table. People forget, the agents forget to remind them. There's just so much going on at the closing table, but you can use that at any time, one time during the life of the warranty.
14: Oh, that's fantastic. Christy Stokes-Dowden with Choice Home, say that quickly 3 times, Choice Home Warranty joins us here on Buy, Sell, or Stay. And it's not just something that you use to negotiate for if you're buying a home, but as you mentioned, folks that are already in a home can call and get the service as well, right?
15: Absolutely. It just kind of helps to go through somebody in the real estate world or get to me if possible. Of course, we can give that information out. It makes a little bit different of experience. Then you have sellers who can utilize this to make their home more sellable. So there's just so many things that can be done with a warranty.
14: And for full disclosure, I have a client right now that is including that and marketing a choice. It's what's called the ultimate plan. It's your top tier plan. Yes. They're marketing that as something that comes with the property, with the purchase and the close of the property, because I believe the air conditioning unit might be 12, 13 years old. Mm-hmm. And to add that extra level of confidence of moving in, to help people see them moving into that house and knowing everything's going to be okay. And if it's not, it's going to get taken care of at a very low price. It really is a nice extra marketing tool for sure.
15: Absolutely.
14: Yeah. And then I believe for those that are maybe listing, in fact, my sellers took advantage of the optional seller's plan too, because mm-hmm. the house is on the market. And before we put it on the market, I called you, Christy, and you added them for a very small fee until the house closes. They have that same quality of protection if there's an issue, because what's the worst thing you're trying to sell and all of a sudden something goes wrong, and then that can cause chaos to any potential deal or lose time on the market.
15: Absolutely. You know, there's been many an agent who has had a great home inspection. They went to the walkthrough 2-3 days before closing, and there's water in the hot water heater pan or in the furnace or what have you. So having this in place not only makes the home more sellable, because people notice there are some proven facts that a home listed with a home warranty sells faster and closer to the asking price. This is data that has been researched. So why not have more and more items in addition to the things you have in your toolbox as a realtor? Why not have one more thing to help that home stand out from others on the street?
14: I love how you say that. Say that one more time. Realtor.
15: Realtor.
14: See, I love that. I love that. And let's talk about Choice Home Warranty. If they want to reach out to you, and you have made this very clear, not once but twice, the best way to get mm-hmm. the best deal is to simply call you directly to reach out. How can someone do that?
15: It is my cell phone number. That's 901-616-2285. 901-616-2285.
14: Okay, and that is for Choice Home Warranty. What's the website? And if people want to look and just see the entire list of services provided, they can do that, then give you a call. 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
14: Okay.
15: And I have a cute little cheat sheet that I can text over quickly, or the whole brochure if they really want to have an afternoon of reading. 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
14: Fantastic. 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
15: yes,
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15: Thank you for having me.
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14: 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And this segment is about a question that I get pretty frequently from a certain set of folks. And it comes from a group of folks that typically have inherited a house and are feeling overwhelmed. While it can be a big blessing, it can also be a big burden. And oftentimes the conversation starts like this. I'll get a call and it'll be someone that says, hey, we've inherited a home. It's full of stuff. And we don't know whether to have an estate sale or just do junk removal. And listen, this decision matters more than most people realize for more reasons than what most people realize. It affects your timeline, stress, money, not to mention family relationships, as well as what the property is worth when you sell it. So let's slow down. We're going to break it into something that's actually useful. Maybe you've been in this situation. Maybe you are in this situation, or maybe someday you might be in this situation. So zone in here, because this could impact you. I'm going to give you four clear reasons why an estate sale might be the right move, and then four solid reasons why junk removal might be the smarter play. No emotion mixed in, no guilt, just clarity. Let's start with when an estate sale makes sense. And the first reason is there is real resellable value in the home. An estate sale makes sense when the contents include things the open market actually wants. And valuable doesn't always mean antiques. They can be synonymous, but it's not always synonymous. In fact, according to Charles Schwab's estate planning research, professional estate liquidators regularly uncover resale value in furniture, tools, housewares, collectibles, jewelry, and even everyday items when sold in volume and, of course, most importantly, properly priced. What families will often miss is this. Facebook Marketplace pricing is the asking price, not the sold price. And estate sale companies price based on actual market data, not priced on hope. So if the home has large amounts of furniture in decent condition, vintage items, collections, tools, shop equipment, or hobby gear, don't be afraid to look in those closets in the garage or in the carport, because an estate sale can turn, air fingers quote, stuff into real cash before the house ever hits the market. Another reason why an estate sale may be a great idea is when you want to offset costs of the inherited property. And here is a reality that very few people will talk about. Owning an inherited home is not free. There's utilities, there's taxes, insurance, oftentimes lawn care, probate costs, repairs, maybe even other things such as HOA. Research from a company called Estate Exec shows the average estate takes nearly 16 months to settle, and executors spend hundreds of hours managing details and expenses along the way. An estate sale can help cover maintenance costs, help pay for clean-out labor, reduce or eliminate junk hauling fees. Likely, you're not going to be getting rich, but in many cases, you might just be reducing the financial bleed that you're experiencing on what could take over a year to get settled. A moment ago, I mentioned that relationships when it comes to inheriting a property truly matter, and they do. If there are multiple heirs, estate sales can help maintain the peace. Professional estate sellers itemize, price, sell assets transparently, then distribute the proceeds according to the estate structure. That matters because over 44% of executors report family conflict during estate settlement, often arguing over personal property value. And that goes back to that study from Estate Exec. An estate sale introduces a neutral third party, which can protect relationships that might otherwise fracture permanently. Money can get in the way of relationships. Yes, blood is thicker than water, but sometimes money can taint the pond. Let's talk about the fourth reason why an estate sale might be the right call when it comes to someone who has inherited a home. You're not in a hurry to sell the house. Estate sales do take time. Industry data shows a typical professional estate sale process takes several weeks between evaluation, setup, marketing, and execution. So if the house is mortgage-free, market timing isn't urgent, and probate is still unfolding, an estate sale can truly be a methodical, value-maximizing step before listing. You're listening to Buy, Sell, or Stay, and in this segment, we're talking about what to do if you inherit a house. People come to a crossroads, and if a house is full of things inside, do you have an estate sale? Or do you call it junk removal service? And we're walking through those steps, and we just talked about four reasons why an estate sale makes sense. Let's pivot and talk about four reasons when junk removal, or four instances when junk removal is the smarter option. Most inherited homes do not end up needing estate sales. Some do, but most don't. So let's break down four reasons when junk removal is the smarter option. Now, here's the cold, hard truth. According to analysis from multiple sources, many homes are filled with items that simply don't sell well today. I mean, let's be honest. Used mattresses? Mm-mm. Older particle board furniture? No. Mass-produced decor? Nah, you can find that at the yard sales. Or worn household goods? Yeah, see the last items. Again, more of a yard sale material. In these cases, junk removal is often cheaper and faster than commission-based estate liquidation, which typically takes somewhere between 25 to 45% of the sale proceeds. Sometimes it's not about sentimental value. Sometimes it just has to be about market reality. Another reason why junk removal may be a better option than an estate sale: when speed matters more than small dollar amounts. If your goal is to sell the house quickly, well, in this case, junk removal is a no-brainer. Professional junk removal companies can clear a home in 1 to 2 days versus weeks for estate sales. And according to Angie's national cost data, most full cleanouts run a few hundred to a few thousand dollars, depending on the volume, often far less than holding costs from waiting months to have an estate sale. In real estate, time equals money. Reason number three that junk removal might be the right call: clean, empty homes sell faster and for more money. This is a big deal. Yes, estate sales, you can get money on the front end. However, multiple real estate surveys show cluttered homes sell slower and for less. Nearly 60% of real estate agents estimate clutter reduces value by 20% or more. And clutter-free homes sell up to twice as fast, according to most national surveys. Time is money. Clutter-free also means money. Whereas you can get money perhaps on the front end with an estate sale, an uncluttered home helps you get more money on the back end. It's not out of the realm of possibility that an appraiser can also assume hidden damage behind clutter, which could suppress the valuation come appraisal time. Empty homes photograph better, stage more easily, and allow buyers to emotionally move in. As we talk about on this show, people love to imagine themselves in the new home. And that is how you get the emotional triggers to get people to purchase homes, at least one of the significant emotional triggers. Let's talk about emotions. Reason number four, emotional weight is holding you back. This is the part that an Excel file, a spreadsheet, they can't measure. Every box you open reopens grief. Professionals in estate settlement regularly report that emotional fatigue slows decision-making, increasing stress and delaying outcomes. Sometimes junk removal isn't about the money. Sometimes it's simply about getting closure. So to summarize, here's your cliff notes. Choose an estate sale if there is known resale value, you're not rushed, multiple heirs are involved, and you want to offset ongoing costs. Junk removal is likely better if speed matters, the home is mostly clutter, you want top resale value, and the emotional strain is real. If you're dealing with an inherited property and don't know which direction to go, estate sale, junk removal, or selling as is, please don't guess. Pick up the phone, text, or call me. 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That's 901-262-5000. You can also look me up online at my website. 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
4: More attacks. I'm Paul Stevens, Fox News. Saudi Arabia saying they have shut down a major oil pipeline after an attack from Iranian-backed Houthi rebels. More on that from Fox's Trey Yingst on the USS George Washington aircraft carrier in the Arabian Sea.
5: Last weekend, the aircraft carrier came under Iranian missile attack, the first three attacks on U.S. warships in the last week alone. In response to the escalation, the United States ramped up strikes on Iranian oil tankers, threatening the IRGC to launch missiles at U.S. forces in Jordan. The U.S. naval blockade of Iranian ports remains in effect, and Centcom Commander Admiral Brad Cooper told Fox News the blockade is ironclad, adding that the United States is dominating the Strait of Hormuz. They are headed to the front line in the war with Iran in the battle for the Strait.
4: And the Iran-backed Houthis are reportedly approaching on the border of Yemen, raising concerns over the influence that is emanating from Iran. President Trump, meantime, promising to make good on a $5,000 dividend payment if Republicans prevail in the upcoming midterms.
6: In a Friday afternoon social media post, President Trump says when he says something, he means it, adding the $5,000 dividend will happen because people deserve it. At this week's Republican midterm convention, the president announced a $5,000 $1,000 dividend payment to every American adult if Republicans hold on to the House and Senate in November. Top Senate Democrat Chuck Schumer calls the plan a bribe to voters, and some Republicans have questioned the price tag likely to top $1 trillion. President Trump says the dividends could be funded by tariffs and economic growth. At the White House, Jared Halpern, Fox News.
4: And the president arriving today, Saturday, Dublin, Ireland. He'll hold talks with Ireland's president and prime minister, kicking off a weekend visit also connected to a major golf tournament held on a course he owns there. 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
4: The Central Intelligence Agency declassifying dozens of never-before-seen intelligence reports connected to the attacks on 9/11.
27: The documents show the CIA repeatedly warned former Presidents Bill Clinton and George W. Bush that Osama bin Laden was determined to strike the U.S. The high-level warnings lacked precise information, but a 1998 report during Clinton's presidency came very close. It stated that bin Laden supporters may fly an explosive-packed airplane into a U.S. city. President Trump says there's no chance the Iran war will last for the rest of his term. The president now says he believes it will end very shortly after the election, maybe even before. And once the war ends, he says gas prices will come down quickly.
4: And that's a Fox's Christina Coleman in L.A. Earlier in the week, oil prices spiked to more than $100 a barrel as tensions with Iran continue. Leaders from China, Russia, Iran, and others meeting in India this weekend.
28: This is a summit of the so-called BRICS countries, a group of 11 nations, some of which are historically or currently adversarial to the United States. The host is India, whose leader hopes to stabilize relations with China. Big issues on the agenda include Iran's conflict with the U.S. and the effective closure of the Strait of Hormuz. The crisis is a test of unity for BRICS. Some of its members have been badly affected by Iran's actions. One, the United Arab Emirates, has also been targeted by Iranian strikes. Jonathan Savage, Fox News.
4: 30 charred bodies found inside a burned-out passenger ferry in the western Philippines arriving at a port earlier today for identification after a ship fire killed at least 35 people, leaving more than 50 others missing earlier this week. There were 43 survivors among the 132 people on board. The ferry sailing from the capital, Manila, and was off the village of Torda some...
0: Hey, it's Lynn Neal. I'm here with nostalgia funny car driver Michael Neal from Driven Racing Oil.
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17: These statements have not been evaluated by the FDA. This product is not intended to diagnose, treat, cure, or prevent any disease.
6: Saturday, September 12th, 2026. I'm Jared Halpert. It is 52 days until the midterm elections, and some congressional district maps are still not settled.
19: Some states, they allow the mid-decade redistricting between the census findings. Others of them say, no, you got to stay pegged to the census. So I think there's more litigation to come.
21: I'm Tanya J. Powers. A lot of focus has been on the 25th anniversary of the terror attacks of September 11th, 2001. The milestone has brought forth many stories and feelings. Among them, grief.
22: Partially, it's just allowing yourself to feel what you feel. Sometimes it's not going to be pretty, but also grieving authentically is allowing yourself to find moments of joy, even if it's for a speck of time.
21: This is the Fox News Rundown from Washington.
6: Republicans gathered in Dallas this week for the party's first ever midterm convention. President Trump leading a pledge from his supporters to get out the vote.
23: I pledge to the greatest president in the history of the United States that loves us so much he can't even breathe. Will go out with my family, my friends. I'll do it anyway.
6: But as Republicans were kicking off the home stretch of the midterm campaign season, justices at the U.S. Supreme Court were still trying to figure out which congressional district is which with a pair of emergency filings from Missouri lawmakers.
19: And that's just one of the cases dealing with things that could impact the midterms. But Missouri had a redistricting that was done. It turned out to be in favor of Republicans. Well, then there were challenges to the way that it was done. Can it happen midterm? Were the correct procedures followed?
6: Shannon Bream is Fox News chief legal affairs correspondent, the anchor of Fox News Sunday, and host of the Living the Bream podcast. She says all the mid-decade redistricting this past year is likely to add an election-focused docket at the U.S. Supreme Court.
19: And this legal challenge came through. Well, Missouri's Supreme Court, their state Supreme Court, said, nope, you got to go back to the old maps. Well, then the fight, you know, ratchets up to the Supreme Court. And essentially, the Supreme Court, after all of this back and forth, has said, listen, you got to go back. We're not going to stay this decision. You want us to stay with some of the back and forth. And so while they haven't decided on the merits, they're not going to grant a stay right now. So now this goes back to another court that is going to keep fighting over it. But for now, the Supreme Court says we are not involved. We're not going to give you a stay. And that essentially means we're telling you to use the old maps before the redrawing.
6: Because the election is in 7 weeks. Is this set? The Supreme Court turning these two appeals away, does that kind of settle this issue, at least as 2026 is concerned? Or is there still a potential that this is coming back in the final weeks?
19: No, I mean, it's possible, because now what the Supreme Court is saying is, like, we're not going to get involved while the lower courts are still figuring this out. Now, if you get a decision on the merits from the Eighth Circuit, I think it is, it's got this thing now, then you could potentially, whoever loses that could run back to the Supreme Court. But in a number of states, they're already mailing out election ballots. I mean, there are places that start voting in September. So it's of the essence. Time is of the essence. But the court has said, for now, until this gets played out with the lower courts, we're out.
2: How big a role is the Supreme Court going to have to play in a lot of these redistricting challenges before 2028? Are they going to consider again this idea of purely political gerrymandering versus some of the restrictions that have been placed on gerrymandering or redistricting that has been based on racial lines? In other words, is being a Republican in a heavily Democratic state a protected class, right? I mean, that's the question.
19: And that's the thing, is that they've, you know, in the past, there's been a lot of leeway for redistricting done on political grounds. You've got to stay away from things that are overtly discriminatory when you talk about things like race. But even that has been, you know, litigated very recently at the court. And so I wouldn't be surprised if we get more of this, because some of what started cooking up over the last 12 months involves things that will play out in some states in the future, their next election, or, you know, it's going to be part of their legislative session next year. So I think that these legal battles could end up back at the Supreme Court before 28 for sure. They've got some other things to tackle that aren't dealing with redistricting, but still could impact the midterms. But I don't think this redistricting stuff is over. I mean, it went from zero to 100 very quickly when the states tried to cancel each other out in so many different places. And the thing is, states have got a lot of leeway. I mean, the Constitution gives them the authority to, you know, oversee how they conduct their elections. And it is different. You've got 50 laboratories of democracy. So some states, they allow the mid-decade redistricting between the census findings. Others of them say, no, you got to stay pegged to the census. So I think there's more litigation to come.
2: It'll be interesting to see, because to your point, the Supreme Court is being asked to weigh in on a lot of cases really fast. They have come in at a blistering pace. Staying with this midterm convention that Republicans put forward, Republicans you're talking with, do they view this as a success? Is this going to be the new normal now to have a convention not every 4 years, but every two?
19: Because there were definitely differing opinions on how this thing went. Now, some say the president needed to do this. The GOP feels like he's their best campaigner. Get him out there. He loves campaign mode. He's great with these big crowds, and they did show up. And a lot of the, you know, everyday Americans who were there said, this is great. I think it's going to wake people up and jolt them into remembering we've got these midterms. But, you know, it's always an extremely heavy lift for the president in power, Democrat or Republican, especially when the economy is not good. So, you know, there were some things that made a lot of headlines when the president's talking about paying out $5,000 to every adult American if the GOP holds the House and Senate. That sparks headlines. That gets people talking when he talks about some kind of refund that has to do with overpayment for Obamacare and health care. That gets headlines, too. So they want to change the conversation. And they found Republicans feel like a good cudgel or issue for them on this whole DSA socialism stuff. So they feel like the convention was good for raising those stories to a more, you know, headline-making level, they hope.
2: Talk about that $5,000 dividend. That has gotten a lot of attention, and it sounds like it caught a lot of even Republicans off guard. And we've seen a little bit of pushback from some of these more fiscally minded Republicans.
19: And they're saying, okay, are Republicans the fiscal conservatives? Or are we done with that? Is that not part of our party platform or our party, you know, vibe or brand anymore? And I thought it was interesting, Senator Ted Cruz, who obviously, you know, in the past, he's been a rival of President Trump, but they work together well on a lot of things, and he's been very supportive. They are of each other. But when he was asked about it, you know, he was asked, hey, does it sound like buying votes? And he was like, well, kind of, but Democrats do it all the time. They make kinds of promises. And, you know, for the, you know, the price tag that is estimated to be north of $1 trillion if this actually happened, you know, Cruz said, well, the argument is essentially that if Democrats take the House and Senate, he said it's going to cost a lot more than that to the American pocketbook. So, you know, he's kind of, it almost sounds like the lesser of the two evils. But the fact is, you and I both know there's not a single analyst I can see in the mainstream who says Republicans are going to hold the House and the Senate. So it may be an expensive promise, but a very long shot one that the White House doesn't have to figure out how to pay for.
2: Perhaps that is a good way to look at it. And let's talk about that, because I was struck that this was a convention in Dallas, in Texas, which has become, I think, to the surprise of a lot of people, sort of the battleground state, not just for the U.S. Senate, but for the governor's race and even some of these redrawn House races that were intended to give Republicans an advantage that may not be as big an advantage as we thought. How concerned are Republicans about the James Tallarico, Ken Paxton matchup?
19: Yeah, very. I'm sure the Republicans you talked to, same thing. Very worried about this. They've had to spend a lot of money there that they feel like we shouldn't be spending that in Texas. We should be able to put this in some of these other tighter races, help Susan Collins in Maine and other places. But finally now, there is more money that has been unleashed by some of these super PACs, by the president, what he's got in his coffers to help spend down there for Paxton. Because I hear from a lot of folks in Texas who say they don't see Paxton ads. They see Tallarico all the time. Mm-hmm. They're very concerned that in some way Paxton World thinks that, well, it's a red state, we're going to glide to victory. But they say, listen, it's millions of dollars a week to be on the air in television markets there in Texas. And it's a huge state. It's a lot of money.
2: It's a lot of media markets. It is a
19: lot of media markets.
2: Like its own country. It is very expensive to run statewide in Texas.
19: It is. So money coming in from different super PACs, the Senate, you know, you've got Senate Majority Leader Thune talking about the money they're pouring in, the president now pouring in money. So is it too little, too late? I don't know. I mean, they've threatened before Beto O'Rourke, which didn't come as close to Senator Ted Cruz as they had, you know, Democrats had argued he would. But it feels like there's a shift down there. And the president is not on the ticket this year for, you know, generating that red wave or that red base. So, yeah, Texas has got Republicans very concerned.
2: President Trump says he is going to make as many trips down to Texas as it takes to get Ken Paxton over the finish line. And it's another compelling story in sort of the hold that President Trump, the influence that President Trump has on the Republican Party, given that it is Ken Paxton and not the incumbent John Cornyn who got the president's endorsement in that primary.
19: Yeah, and that was, you know, this is one of those things that the president likes to talk about, his endorsements and how well they've done. And they really have in primaries. He's had only a couple of surprises there that haven't gone well. But it's really the general that matters, that, you know, there's been a lot of consternation among Senate GOP leadership and others who have said, listen, Cornyn was one of our strongest members. He was in leadership here. He may not have voted with you on everything, but he was a solid, you know, Republican vote, and he was a fantastic fundraiser. So not only have you lost the fundraising prowess that he had there in Texas, which helped, you know, races across the country, he was a guy that, yes, he and the president got sideways on a few things, but he was going to be a reliable vote for nearly anything the president wanted to get done. So there's a lot of frustration with Republicans feeling like they've been saddled with a less than ideal candidate in Texas, and it could cost them control of the Senate.
2: It will be a fascinating race to watch over the next 7.5 weeks. This mm-hmm. week marked the 25th anniversary of the September 11th attacks. And obviously a lot of remembrances. It has been notable to see how the country has changed, how the world has changed in those 25 years. But there is one question out there that I get a lot, and I don't have a great answer. So I wanted to put it to your legal mind, and that is why there have been so few convictions, so few even trials of the accused masterminds like Khalid Sheikh Mohammed. Guantanamo Bay is still open, but it's in sort of a gray zone with how these trials are moving forward. Where does Guantanamo stand? Where do these tribunals stand and these prosecutions stand?
19: And there are very few things I've ever covered that have had this much litigation going on for decades now, with a lot of it being unresolved. I mean, KSM, the last that I heard, they're setting the trial for June of 2028. That is so incredibly insulting to these families that we've gotten to this point. It's so unfair to them. Not that it's going to bring their loved ones back, but some level of accountability for the guy, as you said, is supposed to be the mastermind of this whole thing. And I spent a lot of time talking to Andy McCarthy about this, one of our colleagues. He's tried a number of high profile terrorism cases. And, you know, he explains what's going on. You remember in the days and weeks and months after 9/11, we were on war footing. It was trying to get information, trying to save more lives. And so the interrogations were very, very aggressive. A lot of folks would argue illegal, but some of that means that the information we got from these guys like KSM has been ruled inadmissible in courts. So when you're trying to feel like you're on war footing, we're dealing with terrorism, it's the aftermath of 9/11, the administration is all about getting information that's going to save more lives, that's going to stop more of these attacks. It's not the same way you would handle something something if you're like, well, we got to build a case, we got to think about the legal framework against this guy. So it was about saving lives in the moment, but it means the evidence and a lot of the stuff that we got from him and from others who were involved is not admissible in court, and that's really slowed this whole thing down. I can just only pray and hope for these families that they get some measure of justice, courtroom justice at some point, though it won't bring their loved ones back.
2: How has national security law changed over the last 25 years? There are still to this day conversations about what's that balance between security and civil liberties.
19: Yeah. And we got the Patriot Act. We got Department of Homeland Security. I mean, all of these things were massive changes in American society and the way that we handle things. And you and I see, and we cover so many times on Capitol Hill, these debates about FISA and about getting information and surveillance against bad guys, against foreign threats. But how does that stand up with possibly sweeping up Americans' information? And so FISA has been a knockdown, drag-out fight, getting renewals, fighting over how it will have to change. So just the collection of information and the balancing of that, the civil liberties against getting bad guys, has not been an easy conversation in D.C.
2: I imagine Sunday is a big midterm focus for you. I'm curious, as you kind of have guests on, and I'm curious to hear who you have this Sunday, but when is that focus changed to 2028? Do you start pressing folks now about if they're ready to declare?
19: I did, actually, and we had to tape one of our conversations this week, and it includes somebody who's got a lot of 2028 speculation. We actually sat down with four governors, two Democrats, two Republicans, and we wanted to talk to them about places they feel like they are able to get things done on a bipartisan basis, how they're learning from the experiments of what one governor does in one state, will it work in theirs. They've got differences, obviously, on how they deal with things like immigration and ICE cooperation or not cooperating with ICE, but I talked to them, too, about AI data centers and the threats that they see, the benefits they see. And I did ask about 2028 because governors have very much been in this conversation, in this mix about 28. But we've got Governor Scott out of Vermont. We've got Governor Stein out of North Carolina, Governor Stitt out of Oklahoma, and Governor Wes Moore. And yeah, you'll see how he answered the 28 question on Sunday.
2: Couple of potential 2028ers on that list. So I look forward. Shannon Bream, as always, appreciate your time. We will see you Sunday on Fox News Sunday.
19: Thank you, Jared.
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4: Here's a look inside the Beltway. I'm Jeff Manosso. The head of the Smithsonian Institute is stepping down this year. Amid tensions with the Trump administration, Smithsonian Secretary Lonnie Bunch says he'll step down at the end of the year, saying he's leaving with very mixed emotions and heartfelt gratitude. He's led the Smithsonian, which operates dozens of museums, libraries, and research facilities since 2019. But Smithsonian leadership has faced criticism from President Trump, who's accused the museums of promoting radical transformation of society. Chief Justice John Roberts, who serves as Chancellor of the Smithsonian, praised Bunch, saying he's pursued excellence in the telling of our nation's history. The attorney for Lindsey Clancy wants President Trump to step into the high-profile case, saying he'd like President Trump to consider a pardon for Clancy, the former Massachusetts mom who admits to killing her three young children. A murder trial for Clancy ended in a mistrial last week after jurors failed to reach a verdict. The defense team says Clancy was suffering from postpartum psychosis when she strangled her children and attempted suicide. She's expected to be retried at a later date. A presidential pardon would not carry legal weight. Presidents can only grant clemency for federal crimes. Clancy is charged with state offenses. For the Fox News Rundown, I'm Jeff Manosso.
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9: We spend so much time worrying about social media in kids. But what about us adults? Researchers at Oregon State University surveyed more than 1,500 adults and found that keeping up with friends online doesn't actually make us feel less lonely. And people with more online-only connections are even lonelier. The lead author had a great way of putting it. He said connecting online instead of in person is like eating flavored apple cereal instead of a real apple. It fills you up, but it's missing the special sauce that we humans have evolved to crave at our core. So how do you find the real thing? Do something you truly enjoy close to home. A class, a club, volunteering, so you can make friends with people who share your interests. When you get there, put your phone away. You can't connect if you're staring at a screen. I'm Dr. Sanjay Gupta, helping you live a better life.
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I'm Chad Pergram with the Speaker's Lobby. There's a reason why football great Deion Sanders was known as Primetime. Sanders epitomized his moniker with electric performances on Monday Night Football and in the playoffs. But not every political candidate is ready for primetime. Consider for a moment someone else who wasn't bad in primetime in football. That's Herschel Walker. But when Walker ran for the Senate in Georgia in 2024, his acumen could barely qualify him for a political practice squad. This year, the Democrats trotted out political novice Graham Plattner, but Plattner's Nazi-era tattoo and allegations of rape and sexual abuse revealed that he was more downtrodden than down east. Plattner would have been the Democrats' most controversial candidate of the 2026 election cycle, but Democratic Michigan Senate nominee Abdo El-Sayed has eclipsed Plattner. He appeared on Fox and wound up discussing private parts and circumcision. Newsflash, if a candidate is on TV and discussing those things and not the price of gas, something is wrong. And we'll know soon if El-Sayed is ready for primetime. With the Speaker's Lobby, Chad Pergram, Fox News.

0: 25 years ago, our nation suffered a trauma. The 9/11 attacks at the World Trade Center in New York City, the Pentagon in Washington, D.C., and Shanksville, Pennsylvania. All this week, right here on the Fox News Rundown, we've taken a look back at those who were impacted by it and those who were inspired by that awful event in America's history to help others and to honor those who were lost. The remembrances have been many, potentially unlocking emotions that were brought rushing back to the surface. Today, we're taking a look at how one man who lost his father on 9/11 has turned tragedy into purpose.
1: I just think it's hard. You know, I can't speak for everyone, of course. I can only speak from my personal experience, and, you know, people can do what they want from that. But at the end of the day, I think it's just very hard. It's hard to be vulnerable for fear of judgment and what people may think.
0: David Ferruccio is the host of the Dead Talks podcast and author of You're Not Dead Yet, How Grief and Loss Can Teach You to Live.
1: Shame and guilt for how they may feel, because I feel like grief and just the oddities of human emotions in general are complicated and multi-layered, and we don't know what's what. And especially when grief happens, it's just like walking into a new dimension. So how do we respond to something so abnormal? And I think opening up for at least for me, I just didn't know how to do it. It's as if I didn't have the vocabulary for it. And I can't recall if it's, you know, I was 12 and my dad died, so it was in my teens growing through it. But yeah, maybe it was a little fearful of what people might say and how they may respond to my feelings. And maybe I just didn't know how to verbalize it, because it came out with me in other ways. It came out through writing, and I didn't have the vocal cords for it. Then at some point, through the help of my family showing that it is okay to express it, I got a little more comfortable with it later little by little. And I think if you have that support, and I hope through the work that I'm doing with the show, showing that other people can do it, it can maybe just motivate some people to find the power in expressing and sharing stories. And I believe that's just a piece to the puzzle as a part of the piece. You know, I think some form of expression is a healthy part of it. But ultimately, it's just hard to be vulnerable.
0: Vulnerable and grief, you're exactly right. They don't necessarily go hand in hand. I mean, unless you're, you know, kind of thinking about the fact that when you're suffering through grief, you are extremely vulnerable at that point. Let's backtrack a little bit. You mentioned you had lost your father, and this is something that the loss of a parent is something, you know, all too many of us can understand and sympathize with. You lost your dad in a very, very public way. Tell me about that.
1: Yeah, so my dad died amongst thousands on September 11th, 2001. He was in World Trade Center, North Tower, Tower 1 on the 105th floor of Cantor Fitzgerald. So I was, again, 12 at the time, 7th grade. And, you know, it's still a strange experience to even talk about. Obviously, I'm way more comfortable than I've ever been at this point to share the story. But it's just bizarre that this actually happened, because it feels like a dream at this point, since it's been 25 years. But at the time, you know, I didn't know what was happening that day, because I was in school. My school didn't show us the footage or anything. My family left me in school. And again, a decision I back, because no one knew what to do. It was either pull me into the chaos or keep me safe in school. And I was safe in school. But I heard through a friend that a plane flew into the building and they knew my father worked there. So I was, didn't know what the heck that meant. Like, what do you mean a plane flew into the building? It just sounded so absurd. And I tried going to the main office to make a phone call. They wouldn't allow me because, you know, big commuter town, a lot of people work there. They're trying to just fit, no one knew what to do. So they're trying to keep everyone calm and not allow everyone to make a phone call. So I went through the school day not knowing what was up. And simultaneously, it was all happening. That's the weird part of jumping timelines, is I was trying to figure out what was happening. Meanwhile, it was happening. And I didn't find out until about 2:30, 3 o'clock when I finally got home, forced myself to the TV, saw the footage for the first time. And I remember breaking down, because it was just a replay and everything went black. And I mentioned that because a lot of my journey is a little bit of forgetfulness. Like, I wish I had more answers than I did. I have to refer to my mom, my sisters, how I was in certain things. Not that I don't remember anything, but a lot of my journey was shut down, almost as if my body was couldn't handle it. It's like a healthy form of denial. Like, you need to shut down for a little bit, but you have to figure this out later. So for my personal journey, just me in general, I just don't remember a lot, but I do remember enough. And most of my journey has been trying to figure it out later, growing into a man.
0: One of the things that, and you write about some of this in your new book. First of all, give me the elevator pitch for the book, so we can make sure that I have that on tape, because I know that you cover a lot of this stuff in that, as well as your podcast.
1: Sure. Yeah, this is gonna be a long elevator ride. I'm probably the worst at marketing my own book, but go, bear with me. It's just in my head, it's kind of my podcast in a book, where it's the why behind it is grief that I've experienced, but I want to take people on a journey of not only my personal story, which is the basis of it, but an exploration around grief and loss by sharing other people's stories, you know, gradually mixed in from the conversations I've had on the show over the last 6 years. So in my head, this is not a prescription. I'm not a representative of grief or even 9/11 in any capacity. I'm just a person who experienced grief like so many other people in the world. And I hope that it offers, yes, lessons from my own journey, but coupled from the lessons that I've learned from incredible people I've had over the last 6 years of hundreds of people that I've had and the lessons that apply to my journey. Maybe it fits yours, maybe it doesn't, but I hope it offers and sheds light and makes people feel seen throughout the grief journey, but also an exploration about death in general and how both sides of the coin, death and life, are part of the same coin and so important. And this experience of grief for me personally has taught me so much. I just hope that this book that is a book about life written by grief will offer some people to feel more seen, offer some perspective, and hopefully offer some value for anyone that may need it.
0: One of the things that you talk about in your book is the permission to grieve authentically. I think a lot of people, when they are thrust into, you know, a situation like this where they're grieving for something, the loss of a loved one, you know, be it sudden or something that you know is coming. Either way, you don't know what you're going to do until you get there normally. And a lot of people want to tell you, oh, well, you're supposed to be better by now. You're supposed to be okay by now. Or at least you think that you are, even whether it's 6 months, 2 years, whatever. It doesn't seem to have a timeline. Talk to me a little bit about what that looks like when people have permission to grieve authentically.
1: Yeah, I think grieving authentically, it can be ugly. You know, I think that's just keeping it real in some capacity. And I don't forget Nora McInerney, one of my favorite people ever, author, speaker, podcaster, wonderful person. She said, sometimes grief brings out the worst of you. And I think that's grieving authentically sometimes is allowing that to happen because it sucks, but it's just crap and it's hard and it's difficult and you don't know what you're feeling. If it points to the grief, it points that way. And I think, I don't know if grieving authentically is even the right way to say it, but partially it's just allowing yourself to feel what you feel. Sometimes it's not going to be pretty, but also grieving authentically is allowing yourself to find moments of joy, even if it's for a speck of time, even if it's just for a silly commercial you saw and you laughed. If you find yourself laughing without instinctually, that's authentic. And you don't have to give yourself a little grace in those moments. So I think grieving authentically, and what I found throughout the people I spoke to, like one pattern is allowing yourself to feel. I know that sounds general and what am I saying? And of course I feel it. Like I feel like this, I feel like that, but I'm talking about really diving into it and allow the good, the bad, and the ugly to show up, because I don't know, you just don't know what's what sometimes. And I think the word supposed to, like you said, is something I actually write about in the book. And it's just a tough word, like supposed to, like what, where is this rule book at any point, at any situation where life was supposed to? It's just other people that are vulnerable humans just like us telling us what we're supposed to, especially with something like grief. There's no, I'm not sure if there's a supposed to, like maybe don't down a fifth of vodka and every single night. That's tough, but it's just certain things are not supposed to do. I think you just got to, like you said, authentically trust yourself and what you feel and allow it all to come in and come out. And whatever that is to you, because it's such a universal experience yet so individual that one person like myself can't even speak on someone else's grief. We can relate and have a tip of the cap, but at the end of the day, it's like, it's so individual and only you know what's authentic to you, and just try to trust yourself and whatever that ride looks like.
0: I'll be honest, the first time I ever heard of your podcast, I was like, wait, what? he did this on purpose? Like, how? Because, you know, looking at it from my standpoint, I was like, I don't know how, I don't think I could do that. I don't think I could discuss grief and loss, especially to the scale and to the shared experience that you have with, you know, so many people, especially folks, you know, around the world who witnessed this. Either, you know, in person or on TV, it's just a shared memory so many people have. And I kept thinking, how does he do this? I would not have the stamina to do. How do you do it? How does it ever get to the point you're like, you know what, I can't talk about grief anymore. We're going to have to talk about something else.
1: I mean, yes. You know, I find it harder to do an interview where I can't see your face. I'm the only face on the Zoom call, but that's just me. Outside of that, I think for me, it's just I sometimes feel like I'm carried through it. As weird and cliche as that may sound, I don't know, it just feels right. And I feel like most of my conversations are positive. Like I've had some really heavy conversations, of course, but it's eclectic conversations. I've had stories of, there's so many tough stories and experiences, but it ends up being the trajectory of going up and how they have persevered through it or still managing their way through it. It ends up always being a positive message for the most part. I can't speak for all my episodes. Some of them are really heavy, of course, but we try to keep it with a tone of positivity and hope and what's worked. And yes, dive into the gook that is life, but at the same time, let's leave off with a positive message at the same time. So for me, even though the conversations are heavy and real, I just, whenever I feel present with these people that I talk to and I do my best to stay in the zone and hear them out, it just, anything that I'm doing with in the form of staying present doesn't feel as heavy as it normally should be on paper. And I have this comfort of, yeah, I can step away after certain conversations, breathe and relax. But I truly feel like the reason I'm doing it is to hopefully connect with other people that I might never meet and help other people that may need it. And if I'm doing it for the right reasons, then it doesn't feel that hard for me because I know my why behind it.
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15: Fox News, I'm Deborah Valentine. Ceremonies Friday at the Pentagon in Arlington, Virginia, honoring lives lost in the September 11th terror attacks 25 years ago. President Trump.
16: When future generations come here in 25, 100, or 250 years from now, they will stand in a nation that is free and unyielding in the face of evil.
15: Similar ceremonies taking place at Ground Zero and in Shanksville, Pennsylvania. Today's planned NASA and SpaceX crewed mission launch to the International Space Station is delayed. Fox's Jeff Manasso.
17: The mission known as Crew 13 was adjusted late last month after NASA found an oxidizer leak in the propulsion system of the SpaceX Dragon capsule.
15: A new launch may happen later this month. 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

0: Here's a look outside the Beltway. I'm Tanya J. Powers. A former volunteer is suing nonprofits tied to Latino labor leader Cesar Chavez. It's the first legal action since allegations of sexual abuse surrounding Chavez were first reported by the New York Times in March. The woman, who is now in her 80s, identified as Jane Doe, names the United Farm Workers Foundation and the Cesar Chavez Foundation as defendants. She says he raped her in the 1970s before assaulting her again a few years later. She believes the nonprofits made efforts to, quote, hide evidence of the sexual harassment and assault of girls and women by the group's members and leaders, including Chavez. A group of former Amazon workers is suing the company, claiming it discriminated against pregnant warehouse workers. The class action suit says women who took breaks to pump breast milk or go to the hospital were penalized. Amazon has rejected the accusations, saying the company approved more than 99.9% of pregnancy-related accommodation requests. And starting next year, Girl Scout cookie sales will include a new treat for your dog. Patch Pals will be blueberry muffin-flavored soft-baked treats. They feature four different Girl Scout patch designs, and they're developed with the dog-centric Bark Company. Take note, Patch Pals for your pooch will only be available to buy online. For the Fox News Rundown, I'm Tanya J. Powers.
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2: At the U.S. Open, no trouble for the top seed in the semis on the men's side. Alexander Zverev eliminates Karen Khachanov in straight sets. Zverev heads to his third Grand Slam final this year. Baseball, the Rays beat the Astros 3-1. Tampa becomes the first team in the majors to clinch a playoff berth. The Dodgers beat the Marlins in Miami 6-2. Eight straight wins for L.A. From the NFL, bad news for the Falcons. Tua out with an oblique injury. Cooper Rush will start against the Steelers. Elsewhere, the Patriots have placed A.J. Brown on injured reserve. He has a high ankle sprain. That's sports on the Fox News Rundown. Jay Berman, Fox News.
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11: Tomorrow on the Fox News Rundown from Washington, President Trump wants to give you $5,000 if Republicans prevail in the midterms. Are Republicans even on board? And believe it or not, that controversial additional second in the stunning Michigan football game last week has a Capitol Hill connection. Fox News Chief Congressional Correspondent Chet Pergram will share his reporting. Until then, thanks for listening. I'm Jared Halpern from Washington.
12: 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I've been surfing here since I was a kid. 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
18: Presidential business and pleasure. I'm Pam Puso, Fox News. President Trump is in Ireland, where he's wrapped up meetings with his Irish counterpart and the country's prime minister. He's also overseas for the Irish Open, being held at a golf club he owns.
19: It's rated one of the greatest courses in the world, and I'm very honored to have it. I built it about 22 years right on the ocean. So it's very exciting, and I'll be going there later.
18: When asked about the war in Iran, the president said he believes it will end very soon, probably after the midterms, and he's predicting that gas prices will tumble. Saudi Arabia has shut down a major oil pipeline after an attack from Iranian-backed Houthi rebels. Fox's Trey Yingst has the latest on the conflict from the USS George Washington aircraft carrier.
20: A U.S. Navy Osprey soars through the skies over the Gulf of Oman, headed toward the CENTCOM area of operation.
21: Last weekend, the aircraft carrier came under Iranian missile attack, the first of three attacks on U.S. warships in the last week alone. In response to the escalation, the United States ramped up strikes on Iranian oil tankers, prompting the IRGC to launch missiles at U.S. forces in Jordan.
20: Almost immediately, jets are scrambled after a threat from Iran is identified. While these sailors remain on alert, watching for threats from Iran to the north and east, they must also look west. Iran-backed Houthi forces are advancing on government-controlled territory in Yemen.
18: Officials from Russia, China, India, Iran, and other nations are meeting in New Delhi. The summit of the so-called BRICS nations is focused on trade, investment, and global conflicts. A joint declaration reiterated the group's commitment to, quote, peaceful resolution of international disputes. 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
22: 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Fakes like he's not going to run, but gets it. 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Oh my 40. God. Up the middle, 50. Trying to run away. To the 30. To the 20. To the 10. He's going to make it all the way.
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1: Whether you're a baby boomer or a millennial, it doesn't seem to matter. 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Scott Jordan's here, as always, to answer your questions, and we've got a question from David. He's going to share that with us in a few minutes. And also, Katie Abart is here with us talking about some of the market trends when it comes to the insurance industry. You don't want to miss that. There are some things that are going through the process of changing. You need to be sensitive to it, and you need to understand what you, as a consumer, need to be doing. In the second half of the program, Rob Clement is here to talk about the top 10 scams for elder abuse, and that is so important. It's happening all around you, your next-door neighbor, the guy down the street. It's happening. You need to know what they are, the top 10 scams of elder abuse. He'll talk about some of the indicators and signals to look for. That's Rob Clement in the second half of the program. But before we get started, I'm welcome Mr. Scott Jordan, Mr. Answer Man, and it's one from David, right, Scott?
2: It is a question
1: for you. Do you like
2: David.
1: Me calling you Mr. Answer Man?
2: I don't know about that Answer Man thing. We'll talk about that.
1: All right, what David got?
2: David asked this week, he says, how do I know when I really have enough money to retire?
1: And boy, that's a great question. And David's
2: it's a question
1: thinking.
2: We get a lot.
1: Yeah, we do.
2: Question
1: and,
2: we get
1: thank
2: a lot.
1: You, David. Appreciate that.
2: And I think that, you know, to answer that, David, we really have to start to break it down a little bit and look at, well, it's not necessarily a number. I remember there was years ago, there was like commercials on TV of these people carrying around their big number, you know, and the whole idea is, have you determined your retirement number?
1: Yep.
2: And I think that that can be a little misleading because it's not really a number. It's really answering the question, okay, can the assets and the other income sources I have accumulated over my working life, can that support my retirement lifestyle for as long as I'm going to live? And that's kind of a different question because it's not really a number. Two people can have the same retirement bucket and have completely different outcomes based on their lifestyle, you know, other income sources and things like that. So it's not really a number.
1: You know, we talk about this a lot. And this past week, we had someone talk about it with us. And we were going through the idea of doing a Monte Carlo.
2: Right.
1: And helping them see that. And that's that's where you're talking about really
2: scenarios.
1: What's going to happen long term,
2: right,
1: not just the number.
2: Right. And we're talking about a period of, you know, could be 30 years or more in retirement, depending on how David didn't give us his age, but, you know, depending on how long you're going to have to live in retirement, especially David didn't say whether he's married or not. I'm always assuming we're dealing with a couple, but you never know. But if you're dealing with a couple, you have two lifestyles to really plan for, two longevity lives to really plan for, and there's a good chance that one of you is going to live a pretty long time.
1: So what do you start with? I know you kind of have to say how much you're spending and what are their expenses.
2: That's the big one.
1: Is it kind of the lifestyle?
2: Yeah. I mean, you can label that lifestyle, expenses. What's my budget going to need to be? What's my spending plan? But that is the number that, you know, when we sit down and meet with people, everybody has their, you know, in retirement balances and all that in order. But all the time we get to the question, okay, what is it going to take you to live? It's harder for people to answer that.
1: Yeah,
2: because
1: yeah.
2: For a lot of people, they've been just kind of working, going, doing, and not paying a lot of attention to exactly what's going out the door. But that is a critical number. You have to really sit down and go, okay, what is it realistically going to cost to live in retirement? And, you know, I see people go one of two ways with this. They either go and they really say, well, we can cut this out. And they start trying to say, how little can we get by on spending? And you always use the analogy of, we're not going to go from watching a 75-inch color TV high definition to a 14-inch black and white.
1: Nope.
2: You're not going to alter your lifestyle that much, or you're not going to want to.
1: And we're not going to live on Vienna sausage.
2: Vienna sausage and potted meat. Yeah, unless you like that. If that's your goal, that's your goal. But, you know, it's really sitting down and looking at, you know, I like to say look at a complete year's expenses, because that'll help you capture a lot of those one-time expenses that you may not think about on a monthly basis. But spend some time really sitting down and go, okay, what are we going to need to spend? There's a lot of rules of thumb out there. A lot of people say somewhere between 70 to 80% of your pre-retirement income. But I think when you're getting right there close to it, you really need to look at the real numbers and go, okay, what are we going to need to spend? I think it's good to separate those two into those, you know, those expenses that we have to have, and the discretionary spending, so that you know how much flexibility is in there.
1: When we're talking to somebody like this, and David, I hope you're listening, but the reality is we start with this idea of, you know, you hit your golden years,
2: right,
1: early stage of retirement, your health's good, you're wanting to move forward,
2: yep,
1: you got the bucket list.
2: Right.
1: So we say maybe it's going to be $10,000-$20,000 more than it for,
2: right,
1: the first 10 years than it,
2: yep,
1: is after that.
2: Yep.
1: So you got to put that in that prospect.
2: Yeah, I've heard it put, you know, the go-go years, the slow-go years, and the no-go years. The go-go years are kind of those first,
1: yeah,
2: years in retirement. There's places that you've always wanted to go. You're going to do some traveling. So expenses can be a lot higher. There's typically a period where you slow down a little bit, expenses go down, and then you get into those no-go years, and you might not be spending a lot on regular lifestyle, but a lot of times healthcare costs can start to kick up, and it can kick up a little bit toward the end. But it's not usually a flat amount you're going to spend all the way through retirement. You do tend to slow down a little bit, and you want to plan for, are those things that you want to do, and you want to go do those while you can.
1: Yeah,
2: because if you put it off too long, you may not want to or be able to go anymore.
1: So you start with a balance, though. You've got what's already coming in, Social Security.
2: Right.
1: We talked about that last week. We've had,
2: yep,
1: Kurt on talking about that. It's not going away. It may be some adjustments to it, but it's not going away.
2: Right.
1: So they got,
2: right,
1: that basis. What's next after that?
2: Well, you've got the Social Security. Some people still have pension plans. You know, if there's a pension plan, that's, we've already nailed down our spending. What are we going to need to spend? What's that monthly amount we need net after tax in our pocket? And then we start and go, okay, where's that going to come from? First, we're going to look at what are our sources, like Social Security, pension. And once you've nailed that down, if there's a gap between those two, that's what, you know, your investment portfolio, your savings and investments are going to have to fill that gap. And now you know what the purpose of those savings and investing are. It's to create that gap in income that you're going to need. Now, this all has to be projected out. You have to assume some inflation numbers in there and run that and see what is a realistic amount we can spend off our investments, and see if there's any adjustments that need to be made. But, you know, if we know what we're going to spend, we know what we're going to have coming in on a, I'll say, guaranteed basis with Social Security and all that, somewhat guaranteed, I guess you'd say. And then, you know, what is that gap, and how are we going to organize our investments in a way that we have a high probability of being able to produce the income that we need for our entire lifestyle?
1: Well, if you just tuned in, we're talking with Scott Jordan. As always, he's answered your questions. And David, you've asked a great question. We appreciate that. He says, how do I know when I really have enough money to retire? And David, that's, I think that's a question that a lot of people go through that process at this stage of life. If you're about to retire, you just kind of want to know, do I have enough? And I guess, Scott, when you say that, you know, he's, it's a great question. Should I have $100,000, $1 million, whatever? What is the number? But I think it's understanding what's the purpose also.
2: Absolutely.
1: Of everything he's,
2: yep,
1: got, he's saving. And what's it going to take to get that understanding?
2: What do we need to? And now you start to get into, okay, let's say two people have this same exact amount of money. Now, how are we structuring those investments? Some people have a little more tolerance for volatility in the market, and they may can be a little more aggressive. Some people, they don't have a lot of tolerance for that, so they may want to be a little more conservative. So how that investment bucket is structured is going to play into how much you need as well, because we want enough liquidity to meet those short-term needs, but we also need enough growth so that we can maintain our purchasing power, and there's a balance in there. We met with somebody recently that was all the way on the conservative side of that, you know, and it's like, well, we got a long time to plan for. I can appreciate that you don't want to experience any market volatility, but you're probably going to need to put some of that money to work in order to maintain your purchasing power over time.
1: You know, when you think about that, it's learning. You got a lot of moving parts here. You've said, okay, you got to know how much money's coming in. You got to know how much money you think is going to be expensing out.
2: Right.
1: Then you've got to have the ability to, you know, have that risk tolerance. And, you know, that's important. How much can I really tolerate in risk? And then, you know, I've heard you say this a lot when we deal with these people like this. You got to have some flexibility in there to know kind of what's going on in your mindset. How do you make changes when you have to make changes?
2: Right. And we want to make sure that our retirement plan is not dependent on everything going right.
1: Oh, come on, Scott.
2: Because, again, we're talking about a 30-year period now. We can just go back over the last 30 years and you think about all the ups and downs from pandemics to, you know, financial crisis and everything else. Well, was that 30? Yeah, still, that falls in the 30-year window. We're still there. I'm getting older. I'm starting to look back and go, 30 years ain't what it used to be. But, you know, you want to make sure that you've stress test the plan to make sure that, you know, if inflation's a little more than we thought it was going to be, if we run through some difficult circumstances, what about unexpected expenses that might come up? And the expected expenses that are going to come up, things like home repair and things like that. You have to factor all that in, and you want to make sure that your plan is not dependent on everything being perfect. You know, what if we had bad market returns early in retirement? That can have a detrimental effect on withdrawals later in life. So when we sit down with a couple to go through the exercise of doing retirement planning, we're going to run it through a lot of stress tests and say, what happens if this happens? Does the plan still work? Now, if we can stress test it, you know, we can't account for everything. There's always going to be some uncertainty out there. But if we can stress test it, put it through a lot of different ups and downs, run that Monte Carlo analysis you mixed earlier, which is just a statistical probability of running a lot of different scenarios and what does that look like. And if that looks pretty good, we can all sleep at night going, okay, I think we can get this plan accomplished.
1: All right, that helps me where I was headed with thinking of that. When you talk to David, you're thinking, okay, now we don't know if he didn't mention this at all. He says, how do I know when I really have enough money to retire? When you were saying that, I got to thinking about the thought with the flexibility and the other things you're putting together, but you kind of said it, but it was not very open. You didn't slap him with it, which is the reality is we don't. But it is in everybody's mindset. Somewhere in the back of the mind is the emotional side of the market and retirement.
2: Right.
1: How do you deal with it?
2: Yes. Well, that you know, again,
1: take an aspirin.
2: Good luck with that. No, you have to address that because for one thing, it's a tough transition. You and I have helped a lot of people through this.
1: Man.
2: Going from a paycheck to now I have to live off this money. I've seen all kind of extremes. I've seen people who start spending too much. I've seen people who are scared to spend a dollar because they don't know if they're going to make it. And that can be in a very emotional time, not to mention the emotions that go along with just being in the market.
1: And being in the market. I tell you what, one of the best things that I think we do when we're sitting down with a client, and I can remember this just a couple of weeks ago, husband and wife, we have it on the big screen, Monte Carlo, and we said the probability as we went through their numbers, them telling us, and then we stressed it. I mean, stress test all over the place. In other words, very low return, more than enough inflation, and said, okay, here's the worst case scenario for you. And when she saw it on the screen and it was green all the way out to her life expectancy, you could sense the peace that she had just from seeing that.
2: And she said, I feel better looking at this. And that's the goal of doing that planning is, you know, again, we cannot possibly account for all the uncertainties in life, but we can run things through enough stress tests and know that, hey, we may have to make some adjustments along the way, but even if we didn't, here's what this looks like under a bad scenario. And if it looks good, you can feel pretty good that you can weather a lot of the storms out there.
1: All right, what, just in closing here, charitable, anything there, charitable, well, and, you know, goals that you can set?
2: Well, that's a factor. And again, we always say, you know, goal number one is we get somebody through their life expectancy or through a long life, through longevity without the fear of running out of money. So that's always step one. But for a lot of people, there are, you know, both family, maybe goals of giving, maybe there's some charitable goals, and that would have to be factored into the plan as well. If there's a certain amount we want to make sure we leave behind for the kids or a certain amount we want to leave to a charity, that needs to be kind of set aside in the plan. But goal number one is to get, you know, get the couple through their life and not have them run out of money, not outlive their money. Next would be coming all the legacy and goals and things like that that would need to be factored in.
1: That is so critical, Scotty. You've done a great job, and I appreciate your thoughts, because I've heard you say this, that better retirement for anybody to think about it is not just, can I retire? That,
2: right.
1: I mean, I like what, you know, what David said, can I retire? It's to, can I retire, stay retired, and adapt when life changes. That is so powerful, and I've heard you say that, and that's strong, man.
2: I think Nick Murray says it, can I retire comfortably and stay comfortably retired? I like
1: comfortably
2: that.
1: Comfortably retired.
2: I like that.
1: That is exactly right. Scott Jordan, as always, does a great job answering David's question, and just simply saying, can I retire? And, you know I really have enough money to retire? Thank you, David, for the question. Thank you, Scott. Appreciate you answering the question. Doing a great job.
2: Always great to be here, Jim.
1: And again, if you've got a question for Scott, just reach out the phone, dial his number, 901-757-5757. If you've got a question for Scott, don't hesitate to give him a call. He's the answer man. And I tell you what, he knows the business and knows how to deal with things that are so, so important. This next person also knows the business and knows exactly what she's doing when she's talking with clients. She serves our clients extremely well at the office and, I mean, does a great job. Katie Abart, welcome to the program.
5: Thank you, Jim. Thanks for having me on again.
1: I appreciate it. You always are welcome, lady. And what you're going to talk about is what every homeowner needs to know about insurance. And I'm thinking, well, there's a lot you need to know. So I'm glad you're on, because you're really talking to us about what everybody needs to be thinking about as the owner of a home and what kind of insurance they have. So let's start out with that. How often should someone review their insurance? That's my first thought.
5: So everybody should be very aware of their insurance and what they have on their policy and reviewing it every year. And I don't mean necessarily shopping it every year, because that's a whole nother thing and can of worms, but more so just looking at, okay, have I remodeled our kitchen, or have we added any type of square feet? Do we have a teenage driver or one that's starting to come up? Maybe you've purchased some jewelry that needs to be insured. Or maybe even you started working from home, you have a business from home, and that now needs to be included in your homeowner's policy.
1: So that's the review you're talking about, not reviewing to change the policy, reviewing that you're saying, do you have these, what you just, that list, a great list, do you have those things now that you should have? I guess you see a lot of clients that don't have that.
5: Oh, absolutely.
1: Not your clients, but people that have called you.
5: Absolutely.
1: I know you do a better job than that.
5: We have clients here. I'm handling one right now, actually, someone who reached out to us looking for a quote, and they teach swimming lessons at their house, and their current homeowner's policy with another company is not covering them for that, and that is a extreme liability.
1: Huge liability. I mean, my goodness, that would, wow.
5: But it's things that people don't think about, and honestly, if I wasn't in insurance, I probably wouldn't think about it either. You know, you don't know what you don't know.
1: Yeah, you would. Yeah, you would.
5: I don't know.
1: I'm sure you would. I'm talking with Katie Abart, and we're really talking about some things that you need to know when it comes to about your homeowner's insurance. And obviously, she just given us a great idea. Here's some things that you should review. She gave you that list. If you miss any part of the program, I want to remind you, you can find the program on Spotify or wherever you listen to podcasts. Just go to Talk Money with Jim Shoemaker and listen to the podcast, or you can also find us at newstalk989.com. Katie, one of the thoughts that so many things that run through my mind when you think about homeowners, because I look at my homeowner's cost and, you know, I'm thinking, wow, and it's like, you know, why am I doing this? What am I needing this for? What are some of the big mistakes that people make when it comes to homeowners insurance?
5: So the biggest mistake I see is that people focus entirely on price. And I completely understand that. I'm a consumer. The prices are just continuing to go up.
1: Now, how did she know I was thinking about price when I asked that question? I guess, do I look cheap? Yes,
2: well,
1: I do.
2: I'll leave that alone.
5: I just think that is the main thing on everybody's mind
1: sure
5: right now.
1: Well, sure it is.
5: It's that thing that we have to have. We have to have homeowner's insurance if you own a home and you have a mortgage, correct? We have to all have car insurance, but nobody wants to necessarily pay for it until you have a major loss, a catastrophic loss, a car accident, things of that nature, and then you're happy that you have it. But the biggest mistake is that people are focusing entirely on price And so what they'll do is, let's just say that they don't have an agent or somebody that they can call, and they go online and they start making changes to their policy to lower the premium, but they are removing important coverage that they should not be removing. Or I have clients all the time call and say, you know, what's X, Y, and Z endorsements? I don't want those on there anymore. Once I go through and explain them to them, then I let them make that decision, because I can't make that decision for them.
1: That's so important, too, because I like the way you do that. And I've sat in some meetings with you, too, Katie, and you do a great job letting the client express their desires, but guiding them through the maze, because it is a maze. It's complicated. And sometimes price being the driving point, you're thinking, well, I know I need insurance. I know if I have a fire, I need insurance. But I don't think about some of the other things because I'm trying to keep the price down. And that can be a catastrophic problem.
5: Yes, absolutely. It really can. And there are so many different endorsements that I recommend that I really don't see on other policies. Or there's some endorsements that I see on other policies that aren't necessary, in my opinion. So it depends on where people are in their phase of life.
1: Well, that's the key right there. Their time, what's going on, the teenage driver, you know, I can remember thinking maybe I just don't let them drive.
5: Yes, I'm thinking that too.
1: That didn't work. All right. Now, let me ask you this. So many times we have people ask us the question, replacement cost versus market value. Now, let's help me understand that. Give us some insight to that. Well, I may interrupt you by the clock, but we'll channel, you know, come back to it if we have to. But what are you talking about when you're saying replacement cost and market value?
5: Yes, absolutely. So a lot of people will call in and we'll quote them. And let's just say we have a 3,000 square foot house and we're insuring it for $600,000. Okay. But they just purchased the house for $495,000. They are, in their minds, they are wanting to insure it for $495,000. And that's what the market value is. But what insurance is insuring it for is the replacement cost of the house. So if there was a major catastrophic event like a fire or a tornado to where they had to completely rebuild their house, what is it going to take to replace that house? Not necessarily what you can sell it for or buy it for. And it depends on each market, right? So with the Memphis market, West Tennessee market, we are seeing lower market values and then a higher replacement cost. In Middle Tennessee, we're seeing higher market values and a lower replacement cost from the market values.
1: That's important for us to understand. Now, I want to make sure I understand market value, house, land, and location.
5: Yes, exactly.
1: Okay, correct. Then replacement is how to build it.
5: Correct.
1: I mean, how much it's going to cost to put the 2x4s and the shingles and the, you know, the flooring or whatever you do. That's the difference.
5: And that also, that replacement also includes any type of debris removal. So clearing it out, if there was a fire and having to level it, getting all of that debris out, that is also included in that replacement cost.
1: All right. That's critical. When we come back, you've really done a good job that, you know, to give us some insight to that. But I really want to find out why homeowners just choose whatever they, why they can't just choose whatever they want. How do you explain it to us, and how you help us when it deals with square footage and construction and all those things like that. And just, that's so important for a lot of our listeners too, that we get that. So I'll remind you, it's Katie Abart we're talking with, and when we come back, she's talking about market trends in the insurance industry, property and casualty, basically dealing with your homeowner's insurance. In the last part of the program, Rob Clement will bring us the top 10 scams of elder abuse. I mean, what are some of the indicators or the signals of things that you should be watching for as the people that you're taking care of, your loved ones, or the guy down, the lady down the street? That's important. Stay with us. We'll be back in a minute. I'm Jim Shoemaker. 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
10: Fox News, I'm Paul Stevens. President Trump in Ireland for talks about trade and economic concerns.
11: We heard the president wrap up those remarks at the U.S. ambassador's residence and really speaking to a multitude of different topics, especially trade tensions and the relationship between the U.S. and Ireland.
10: Fox's Alex Hogan in Dublin. Mr. Trump set to watch some of the Irish Open golf tournament on a course that he owns, of course, off the Atlantic coast. A man is arrested in Jackson, Mississippi in the hanging death of a young black mother of four. The suspect ID'd as Jacques Ratliff.
12: Our investigators will continue to examine the evidence, follow leads, continue to conduct interviews, pursuing any additional information.
10: Jackson Police Chief Rochelle Brackney, the 29-year-old victim, Taisha Fortune, found dead August 3rd, hanging in the backyard of a property in Jackson. 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
13: 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Toyota of Hernando presents the Blue Hope Walk, a short walk with a tall order. 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
17: Welcome back. I'm Jim Shoemaker. I want to remind you, coming up in the second half of the program, Rob Clement, he's going to be talking about the top 10 scams of elder abuse. You don't want to miss that. But we're talking with Katie Abard, and she is helping us understand all the issues that you can have, literally, just by simply going through and looking at your homeowner's needs and not having the proper amount of insurance. And it happens all the time. She's given us great importance of why you want to review your insurance, what are some of the big mistakes that we make. Then she's talking about something that everybody deals with, replacement cost versus market value. Now, Katie, when you talk about that, that is so hard for so many people to think. And you just compared Nashville. You're saying that market value there, because they've, you know, got a growth going on a lot, they're higher market value than is replacement cost. Here, we've got a little bit of reduced, and its point is our market value is lower than our replacement cost. That's hard for a lot of people to understand.
18: Yes, I mean, I completely understand, and I felt the same way as well at when I was just first getting started in the insurance industry. But through my 18 years in this industry and the amount of losses

0: that I have seen and catastrophic losses, every single one of those people have been so grateful to have had the replacement cost that they actually had. Actually, Mr. Rob Clement, who is also on the radio show today, he and I, about 2.5 years ago, had a discussion. He had called me and was saying, well, now explain to me this replacement cost, because, you know, this is a way higher than I really feel like that we could sell our house for now. And then it was probably not even, it was less than a year later, his house actually caught on fire due to an electrical issue that was going on.
1: So maybe, Rob, this is your house, you and Miss Judy, and you know, and your agent kept you from doing, did you keep him going to, did you help him get full market value, or did he go out with just the replacement cost, or what did he do? What'd you get?
0: We kept him at the replacement cost that was recommended to him, and he, because he trusted his agent, which I appreciate, he kept it where it was.
1: Is that what I see him in your office bowing down every?
0: That's right.
1: About every, is it Fridays now that he has to come in and bow down?
0: That's right. He also brings me lunch once a week. That's like our deal now.
1: There you go. Just kidding. But that's great, Rob. How did that make you feel when you realized that all of a sudden you had a, I mean, I'm sure you wasn't planning a fire. I mean, we didn't plan the fire at the building in 2010. So, but all of a sudden, the difference, the comfort level of having replacement cost versus the fair market value.
2: Yeah, in the midst of a turmoil and a tragic thing, if you're standing watching your home on fire and you've got four fire engines out front and a number of firefighters going in, I didn't really think about that I had replacement cost. Until I settled back down and got over the initial shock value,
1: yeah,
2: of what's going on here, and spoke with Katie, and she reminded me again, hey, we put that replacement cost on there, and now, here, well over a year later, we are really glad we did that because of all the needed expenses that were coming up. So things it made a big difference.
1: Was it things that you felt that was needed? Or, I mean, I know you didn't go out and rebuild a house and spend a lot of money on, you know, make it a five-story house versus whatever. I'm just kidding. But you know what I'm saying. But you really got to replace it like you wanted to replace it.
2: That's exactly it. And that was the peace of mind that we had. When I say we, my wife and I, as we looked at the house and said, oh, wow, and the builders giving us recommendation on changes just to help that be more upgraded with the house. And so all that fell into that replacement cost benefit.
1: Wow, that's a great testimony, Katie. I mean, they're right live. We hadn't planned that at all. Just you just talking about it and just realized that Rob had just experienced that. So, I mean, the testimony of the fact is replacement cost is something people need to go and look and see as my insurance covering my replacement cost versus just the market value.
0: Right. And also just making sure that that amount that it is covered is actually enough to replace it.
2: Yeah. And we do that at least once a year. We're sitting down and discussing that. So that's the critical piece, is to make sure that you've got on your calendar a time to sit down with Katie.
1: Well, I think that's important. And again, Katie Abart, if you got a telephone number for her, it's 901-757-5757. If you want to just ask her a question, that's who to ask. And I mean, does a great job. But Katie, I want to ask you this. I know you said 18 years in the business. You're classified as an independent agent versus a captive agent. Explain to the listening audience what that really means.
0: Yes. So, what a captive agent is someone who is only able to offer one insurance carrier. They are just partnered with that one and they represent that main carrier. What I am is I have a relationship and a trusted relationship with many different insurance carriers, and I am able to quote with each one of them and offer policies through each one of them. Our office still services the clients, just like a captive agency would. We still make changes, take payments. We can reshop you from one year to the next. So it's just like a local agent that you might think of here in town, but we have the ability to be able to find the most competitive rates for you.
1: Yeah. And you've got a great team that works with you too. I mean, they are just great people. They have a tremendous amount of care. And what I appreciate is when one of my clients calls and says, wow, I've never been taken care of like that before. They really sense that there's somebody going through the process, eliminating problems, finding solutions, helping people to know what it means to replace the cost in, you know, the house or versus the market. And that's so important. What's your biggest advice for people at this point? I mean, what would you say as you think about it? You know, do you file for every claim? I mean, is that something you should do or what? I mean,
0: no, you definitely don't want to file for every claim. You want to be able to, you know, pick and choose basically what makes sense for where you are in life and your financial, where you are financially. So as far as when it comes to claims, that's another thing. Great reason to have an agent. Don't call the carrier, the insurance carrier. Call your agent and have a discussion with them and figure out, is it smart to put the claim for, or, you know, move forward with the claim, or should we get some prices first from contractors and see how much it's going to be and then go from there? Because you could have a claim that is just a $500 over your deductible. But the thing is that it's going to count against you, even though it's not a lot being paid out.
1: The key
0: out.
1: I'm listening to, and I hear it so well from you, Katie, you're a trusted advisor. And that is so important. You're not just there to quote and get a premium paid. You're a trusted advisor. What's your biggest advice for our listening audience?
0: I just wish that people understood that insurance isn't something that you want to think about once a year, only when the bill arrives. You want to think about it continuously. It's one of the biggest financial protections your family has. And so just making sure that you have that good insurance review. Not just to find the lowest premium, but to truly make sure that you are covered properly and also not covered too much as well.
1: That's great. That's proper coverage, but not too much. Well done. Katie Abart, 901-757-5757. Thank you, Katie.
0: Thank you, Jim.
1: All right, Rob, house burned when? When did your house burn down? I mean, that's been a couple of years ago.
2: Just about a year and a half ago.
1: Isn't it good to have someone like Katie there with you, standing there with you? I mean, just helping you go through the process.
2: She made us feel so comfortable all the way through it. It was
1: a
2: great hand-holding and particularly fantastic advice.
1: That's great. So I want advice given to our listening audience about elder abuse, because Scott and I talk about this all the time. We are seeing that more and more prevalent, and it's something we just need to be sensitive to. And so I want you to explain this to our listening audience. What you see is the top 4, 5, 6 issues with elder abuse. And I know you mentioned to it earlier that government impersonation scams is kind of number one.
2: It is, yeah. You have to watch out, because there are so many people out there who want to get to know you, but not for the right reasons. They want to get to know you so that they can come in and take advantage of you. So in a government scam, it's these folks that say, hey, I'm going to help you with your Social Security or your IRS issues or something along those lines. And they come along and you have maybe given them more information about yourself than you ever thought. And they take it and they literally use that to scam you.
1: You talked about this before, that you're the client, the claim, the guy that's on the phone, the lady that's on the phone, says that your Medicare benefits are going to be discontinued or you're going to be arrested. I mean, these are things that gets everybody's attention unless you decide that you're going to make a payment immediately. And that's kind of the genesis of that scam. And immediately, if you talk about maybe to some people get arrested, well, I don't care. But if you're going to, you know, take my benefits and cut them off, I guess that might be a bigger deal. I don't know, Scott, which one would get your attention?
3: I think I would lose my benefits first, but I don't know. I guess that's the priority. So.
1: I'm just kidding. But the reality is all of that's going to get your attention. So what do you say to them? You know, from that standpoint, Rob, how do you say be careful?
2: Well, first of all, the government agency is not going to do that. They're not going to make that call and threaten you. So just be aware and be at peace with the fact that you're not going to be threatened. They're not going to ask for a payment. They're going to be in correspondence with you, particularly if they need to, but not on anything that's going to sound or look like a scam.
1: That's good. And I think, Scott, we listen to this all the time. Daniel Irwin talks about that. He said, if it's gift cards and cryptocurrency, put on the brakes.
3: That ought to be a red flag.
1: That ought to be a red flag. And that's something we take for granted. And yet that scam still works.
3: It does.
1: I mean, I was talking to someone this past, about 6 months ago, that literally they didn't fall for the scam because of the threat and the cryptocurrency, but it got her attention because she didn't make it to jury duty, supposedly. And because she hadn't, she was going to be arrested. And we don't realize how that can, because here I am, I'm Jim Shoemaker, my badge number is so-and-so, I'm sending a car out now. I mean, that's all it takes.
2: Right. Well, you just make sure that it's not commonsensical, then you want to just hang up on them.
1: Well,
2: do not proceed.
1: I think that's the best way to put it. But, I mean, Daniel tells us, you tell us all the time, this is an $8.2 billion industry. That's B with a billion. And that's a lot of money in that industry, and it's happening all the time, and we're all vulnerable if it just happens to catch you at a moment of vulnerability.
2: Exactly.
1: And here's a moment of vulnerability. I can remember this happening to a guy. It's called a tech support fraud. Scott, I'll give you my example after you tell us about it.
2: Yeah. So how many of us feel like we know how to turn on and off our computers? We go, yeah, we know how to do that. But then the computer shows a little glitch here or there. And all of a sudden, out of the blue, a call comes to you and they say, hey, I understand that you're having some computer problems or something going on. And you say, well, that was 2 weeks ago or 3 weeks ago, but we're here to help you and we can do that. Yeah, just do this, what we want to do. And then they start with their trick to make you more appealing to them. And you're falling right into it. Well, we can fix that computer for you. And here's what it's going to cost you. And what we would like to do is swing by, pick up your computer, and we'll deliver it back to you with no extra cost to you.
1: Yeah, that scares me to think that, here's someone, they are not computer literate. They don't deal with them every day. And we know a lot of people like that, especially if they didn't grow up in that environment. And all of a sudden, there was a particular guy in our office in another city that was, had a little insomnia, and he got up and said he'd do some work. So it's 11 o'clock, 12 o'clock at night. He's doing some work, and a screen pops up, and it says, you've been scammed, or you're being, I guess, let's see, what it was, you're being, what do they call it when you get, you're being something. He had a name for it. And you're being attacked, but whatever. And so he looked at it and said, oh my goodness. And he said, punch here or, notify us. He did it and boom.
2: It's all gone.
1: It's all gone. And yep. I mean, he called the IT guys the next morning and he had to get a new computer.
2: Yes.
1: I mean, it destroyed, and they wanted something like $20,000 or some enormous amount for his computer and the data. They would restore it. And he said, I felt like an idiot. He said, but I was just vulnerable at 11 o'clock at night being on my computer. And, that's the part about scams. When it happens to you, if it had a gun to his head, he'd have felt like a victim. Instead, it was attacking his computer. He made what he considered a dumb mistake to do that. But how many people would have done it? And he felt like an idiot. And
2: that's exactly right, Jim.
1: Yeah, he didn't want to tell anybody.
2: People look at their computer, and you probably have heard this, and listeners have heard this. The computer is my life.
1: Yeah.
2: I spend more time on that computer, so you're giving your life over to somebody else.
1: No kidding.
2: If that's the case. So
1: yeah,
2: just stop and think before you do that.
1: Great point. And, I think that's something that people forget. I mean, never call a phone number or a random pop-up screen. You don't go out and do that. Never give a safety, strangers your remote control of your computer. You're just, if you don't know it, don't know them. You're not sensitive, you're not aware of what's going on, and you're real concerned, and you're emotionally concerned if something like that happens. Just do nothing is better than punching the button or doing something like that. I mean, I think just wait till the time you can find somebody to deal with that.
2: Exactly.
1: Yeah,
2: right.
1: That's a great point. I have a next door neighbor. I shouldn't say this, but he works for a company as their IT director. He is a blessing. I bow to him on a regular basis when something like that happens. I mean, I was working one night and all of a sudden everything I was working on disappeared. And I could not get it back. And it was a Saturday night and it was a little more trouble than I thought. But it wasn't a scam. It was just I won't say it out loud, but it was an operating error.
2: I had a call like that from a mother-in-law.
1: Oh,
2: and
1: yeah.
2: She says, do I call this number on that I'm that I have for my computer, or do I call you? I said, call me first.
1: Yeah,
2: absolutely. Do not call another number.
1: There you go. There you go. Well, let's talk about the third one. And you've kind of listed these in kind of into frequency, and you listed government as frequent first. Well, this is number six on your list, romance scams. And I just read about one that took place in the States at over $1 million, and that just blew me away how it happened. And absolutely, it's so amazing how the scammer can sound so real and be so true and sound. And when you're vulnerable, you're vulnerable. So talk about that one, romance scams.
2: Well, when you think of romance, a lot of the times you think of the word, that person must be very lonely. And that's what a romance scammer is looking for, is to just that opportunity to talk with somebody, capture them for a few minutes. Can't be over the computer, on a website. Hi, how are you doing?
1: It was actually on this person I read about. It was on their webpage. Your Facebook. You can tell I'm really into Facebook.
2: Okay. Never mind. Don't go there.
1: Yeah. But the point is, this person was on a Facebook, and she was going through the process, and you know, people were communicating with her. She had not said anything about her husband passing away, but in the comments, and all of a sudden, there was X, this, and this, and that's where the scammer came from.
2: Yeah, so be careful what you reveal. Again, this is from where we started it the first time, is just do not give information out. Just if someone calls and they are not a number that you're familiar with, hang up.
1: Yeah, hang up.
2: It's not easy to do, I understand.
1: I know, in the case I'm thinking about, this person actually built this close emotional relationship over a period of almost a year. Never asking for anything, just simply great conversations, sometimes as much as an hour on the phone talking to each other. And obviously, you know, she felt very comfortable with him, and he was doing what he thought was, he was scamming her, but he was being very patient.
2: Yeah.
1: And I guess he had done enough of a profile. She was a wealthy lady, and he worked his way up until the point of eventually scamming her for over a large sum of money. I'm just going to leave it like that, a large sum of money. But he started, as you said, with that, you know, loneliness, and he built it over time. He didn't get in a hurry.
2: Yeah, gift cards also. It can be money, but it can be gift cards in the form of money to the people. And just that there are always, it seems like, good reasons to help that person out, particularly if they built that relationship.
1: Rob, you did good advice, too, with your mother-in-law. You said simply call me first. You know, if you got a problem, call me first.
2: I think everybody listening needs
1: to understand, if there's a question that you're not absolutely positive about, have that pick up the phone and call somebody. Have that person knowing you're my call person. I think that's great advice.
2: Right. Yeah. It's so critical.
1: So what about Medicare? I mean, we hear a lot about Medicare and other insurance claims and health insurance issues. What about that?
2: I went to the doctor just this last week. And the doctor's office, when I walked in, said, oh, by the way, Mr. Clement, give me your license and your Medicare card. And my jaw dropped down, because they had a little scanning device, and they put both of those particular things through the scanning device. And I said, who's going to have the opportunity to view these things you just scanned of mine? And they said, oh, it's all going to be private. You're not going to be scammed or anything.
1: And you're protected. As long as we don't get a hacker to hack into our system, you're okay.
2: Well, the word here is, I was very guarded about both of those things after having done and seen the things that I've seen. Take that done off, but seen the things I've seen. And so just watch who you give your Medicare information out to. Make sure it's not, you see where the card is and how soon you get it back, because credit cards, anything like that, can be a very dangerous type thing for a scammer to get.
1: You know, those are things that's critical, because, again, we're talking about an $8 plus billion industry. So something everybody needs to understand, what Rob's telling you about, if you got a question for Rob, call him, is 901-757-5757 also. But if you got a question about that, but understand, scams are happening all the time around you. So you could be that call person, as you talked about, for that elder person. You can say, hey, mom, hey, dad, hey, neighbor, call me if you've got a doubt. Before you make some action out here, don't hesitate to give me a call. Somebody to check you, just somebody to help you think through it.
2: Well, I've heard you talking with Scott about that with your clients, and I do the same thing. I tell a client that particularly if you've got something going on and you don't know about, feel comfortable with, call me. Call me, and we'll just talk it through.
1: Scott, we've had that actually happen with a case.
3: Yeah.
1: And where that call needed to be taking place.
3: Right, right. And I was thinking of a case recently where I got a call, and the client was describing what was going on, and I could tell right off that something didn't sound right. So we had to get on the phone and call some people and work through some things because it was kind of the computer virus type thing, but it was on the phone, and
1: yep.
3: It was pretty bad. It was obvious they were impersonating a real company.
1: Yep.
3: And she called the number that popped up, which you never do, and thought she was talking to the company.
1: Yeah,
3: and
1: that's the problem right there. So great job. Great job, Rob. Thank you, sir. I appreciate you being on the program with us today. And it's Elder Abuse, 901-757-5757. Thanks, Rob.
2: Thank you, Jim.
1: 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We had three great guests today, Katie, Rob, and Scott. Always a pleasure to have good people on the program. You don't hesitate to give them a call at 901-757-5757. If you have questions for Jim, just type them to me, Jim, J-I-M, to the text line, 901-683-0989. Well, next week, my guest, Jason Harrington, will be here. He's going to talk about what questions do you ask when choosing an advisor. Scott Jordan will be answering your questions. And Ted Miner is going to be talking about don't make these estate planning mistakes. You don't want to miss that. Great program. That's Saturday morning at 8 a.m. and again Sunday at 9 a.m. I want to thank my producer, Maximilian, guest and content coordination, Francis Fortner, production and marketing assistant, Samantha Orcutt, and compliance officer, Tommy Armstrong. Thanks so much for listening. Thanks for being a loyal listener. 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I'm Jim Shoemaker. 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
19: Business and pleasure. I'm Paul Stevens, Fox News. President Trump in Dublin, Ireland over the weekend for a trip to meet with national leaders there and also to stop by a golf tournament at his resort.
20: The president wrap up those remarks at the U.S. ambassador's residence and really speaking to a multitude of different topics, especially trade tensions and the relationship between the U.S. and Ireland. Because of the economic footprint that the U.S. has here, the U.S. has over 1,000 companies that are based here and employs roughly 250,000 Irish residents in the workforce here. As a result of that, that's about 10% of the workforce. It's a massive footprint, and one that we heard the Prime Minister or the Taoiseach say, again, just how important that relationship is. So despite some of these tensions, that's likely the effort of Irish politicians today to try to create some more friendship and soften the relationship there.
19: And the president has also said that a unified Ireland would be a great thing, quote unquote, and that he would again, quote, love to see it unified, unquote. The island currently divided as Northern Ireland remains part of the UK. Saudi Arabia is saying they have shut down a big oil pipeline after an attack from Iranian-backed Houthi rebels. Fox's Trey Yinks on the USS George Washington in the Arabian Sea.
21: Last weekend, the aircraft carrier came under Iranian missile attack. The first of three attacks on U.S. warships in the last week alone. In response to the escalation, the United States ramped up strikes on Iranian oil tankers, prompting the IRGC to launch missiles at U.S. forces in Jordan. The U.S. naval blockade of Iranian ports remains in effect, and CENTCOM Commander Admiral Brad Cooper told Fox News the blockade is ironclad, adding that the United States is dominating the Strait of Hormuz. We are headed to the front line in the war with Iran in the battle for the Strait.
19: Again, Fox's Trey Yingst on the USS George Washington. 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
19: The CIA declassifying dozens of never-before-seen intelligence reports connected to the 9/11 attacks. Fox's Christina Coleman in L.A.
0: The documents show the CIA repeatedly warned former Presidents Bill Clinton and George W. Bush that Osama bin Laden was determined to strike the U.S. The high-level warnings lacked precise information, but a 1998 report during Clinton's presidency came very close. It stated that bin Laden supporters may fly an explosive-packed airplane into a U.S. city. President Trump says there's no chance the Iran war will last for the rest of his term. The president now says he believes it will end very shortly after the election, maybe even before. And once the war ends, he says gas prices will come down quickly.
19: Now, earlier this week, oil prices spiked again to more than $100 a barrel as tensions with Iran increased. Leaders from China, Russia, Iran, and others meeting in India this weekend for a big get-together.
1: This is a summit of the so-called BRICS countries, a group of 11 nations, some of which are historically or currently adversarial to the United States. The host is India, whose leader hopes to stabilize relations with China. Big issues on the agenda include Iran's conflict with the U.S. and the effective closure of the Strait of Hormuz. The crisis is a test of unity for BRICS. Some of its members have been badly affected by Iran's actions. One, the United Arab Emirates, has also been targeted by Iranian strikes. Jonathan Savage, Fox News.
19: Authorities in France, meanwhile, now investigating whether a sabotage caused a train derailment that injured 44 people in Normandy. And this after a piece of rail was found on the track. The train was carrying over 150 passengers when it derailed on Friday night. An 18-year-old woman was among those injured. Authorities say she was evacuated by helicopter to a nearby hospital once again as that investigation continues. I'm Paul Stevens. This is Fox News.
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3: Excuse me, Memphis Morning News. Courtney the Zoo Lady is up next here on Memphis Morning News. Well, lady, it's been a minute since we've seen you. Actually, I saw you last weekend, not in person, but on the giant video board at Simmons Bank Liberty Stadium making the announcement. So there's been a addition to the family at
4: there's
3: the Memphis
4: been a couple
3: Zoo.
4: Additions.
3: A couple
4: yes.
3: of additions.
4: And we were really excited to partner with University of Memphis to roll out the announcement that our Tiger Cubs were born early August.
3: I saw a story in the AP, New York Times, I think, that Memphis, it was because it said Memphis welcomes. And I thought, wow, that's cool. But it was all, it also said in the same time frame, Athens, Greece was the other most recent place with these, with one baby tiger.
4: Oh, okay. That's interesting. I hadn't heard that. This is one
3: because
4: of those.
3: Because this is extremely rare.
4: Mm-hmm. There's only about 70 in zoos around the world of this species of tiger, Sumatran tiger. It's the smallest of the tiger species and one of the most endangered.
3: Yeah.
4: They estimate between 400 and 600 left in the wild, but all largely isolated to that area of Sumatra. So it's tough to get a good count. It's one of the few populations in captivity that's actually managed worldwide. So most captive populations in our country are just managed in North America, but there's so few of these tigers, they actually are managing it worldwide. So within the last year, we actually assisted with imports from other countries and then distributed them around the United States, which is a really big deal, both like financially and just, you know, difficult on the animals and everything else. But it's that crucial to keep those genes spread out.
3: So you have four now?
4: So we have, we do have four tigers. That's right. We have two big tigers and two tiny tigers right now.
3: That's then when were they born in
4: they
3: August?
4: They were born early August in the evening.
3: Were you keeping that secret?
4: We don't like, you know, it makes it more fun to then announce it at a football game.
3: That's
4: but,
3: true.
4: We did know that she was pregnant. We actually, you know, we put the tigers together when they would come together naturally in the wild, which is the females showing signs of being in estrus. So we put them together specifically for breeding. This is not a very social species. They would only come together sort of that one time when the hormones are saying make it happen.
3: Yeah.
4: And so they away bred, and then we kept them apart. She did not go into estrus again, so that was a good sign. We are actually able to run the hormones on the female based on fecals. And so we saw that estrogen stayed elevated. And so we were able to actually diagnose her pregnancy before we were ever able to see anything on ultrasound. But very quickly then, you know, our female Dari is trained to come up to the mesh just to push her side up against the mesh where the vet can put an ultrasound probe. And so we were able to confirm one fetus early on. The trouble is she's not laying belly up on a table with feet in the stirrups, you know, and so you get a glancing look. And then if you're really lucky, she might turn around and let you get a glancing look from the other side. But it is hard. It's a moving target. And so we were the vets were only ever able to definitively see one at a time.
3: So you were just expecting one.
4: And so we knew we were going to have one. And so the baby was born. She was on birth watch. We had folks watching from home on cameras. We were pretty confident in her abilities because she raised cubs before. And so we were all celebrating this one. It was born. It was perfect. Within 15 minutes, it was nursing. Like, mom knew exactly what she was doing. And then she stood up and I text one of the people that was watching it with me. And I was like, is it just me or does the afterbirth look like a second cub coming out? And sure enough, it was like definitively legs and a head. And we were joking that one was probably a boy because it took a little bit longer to figure out nursing. It was not as quick as the first one. But as it turns out, both are girls. And the vet took a very quick look a few weeks ago to confirm that they were both girls. And the description I heard was that they're fat as ticks. So you can go on and see them on webcam now. They are eating very well. Mom is doing a fabulous job. I think this is one of those animals that was that's very fulfilled by being a mother. She loves laying around and taking care of them. And,
3: oh, good.
4: Yeah. And they are little butterballs. They're just eating and sleeping and growing.
3: They're not, are they not? So you can only watch them on video? They're not out visually to the public yet.
4: What's so difficult is that it's going to take months for them to be able to go out just from a safety perspective. Okay. If they were in the wild, mom would have them in a den and would be going out and hunting and coming back and caring for them. But we don't give them access to the exhibit, one, till they're big enough to swim and get out of the moat.
3: Okay.
4: But two, until they're vaccinated. So, you know, just like if you have a new puppy at home, you don't bring it out to PetSmart the day you bring it home. You wait until it has all the vaccines to protect it, just like kids. And so out of an abundance of caution, you know, we have raccoons, we have rats, we have possums here in Memphis. All of them can carry diseases, and we want the cubs as protected as possible before they go out. So it's tough because we want to share the news as soon as possible. Yeah. But everyone's first question is, when can we see them?
3: Yeah.
4: And it's a bit of a letdown to be like, you can see them when they're in about 3 months, you know. So that's why we do the webcam to try to bring them to you.
3: What is the process of naming them going to be?
4: We actually asked the team to come up with names. They came up with, I think, 6 different names with various meanings. And we're letting the public vote on it. So if you go on now, either the website or through social media, you will very easily find the link. You can vote on the 2 names that you like the most. And whatever the top 2 names are, those will be the names of the cubs.
3: So they're considered identical twins?
4: I don't think so.
3: Okay.
4: Because I think to be identical, you have to share one sack, right?
3: I got you.
4: Their markings, are different, so they're not identical.
3: Yeah, I was at the coach's show, and we were talking about you coming on the show, and they said, so ask her if they're identical twins, because they're both female.
4: Litter mates, but they are both females.
5: I learned something new today. I figured they were born at the same time that they would be identical twins.
4: It's like if you have a Labrador give birth, they might have like chocolate labs and yellow labs and black labs, you know.
5: I don't know. You started talking about afterbirth and I got to go eat after the show. So
4: sorry. Kind of interesting. It's a little early.
5: Did Mary-Kate and Ashley make the cut?
4: They did not.
5: Okay.
4: They're all names that are, I think, Indonesian, sort of honoring their where they're from. But there's one that like sort of means doll in honor of Dolly Parton. There's some that means different things. It was around the time of an eclipse too, so there's some eclipse themed names as well.
5: Yeah, so they can go to memphiszoo.org and there's a form.
4: Mandrill baby. I would be remiss not to mention that. That's the first baby mandrill born at the Memphis Zoo, and that's a big deal. Yep. And mom was a brand new mom. She's on the older side. She was not taking care of the baby. So at 12 hours, we were able to get hands on the baby and get the baby on a bottle. But unlike great ape species, just like humans, where it takes a long time for the babies to be independent, mandrill babies are super precocious. So we actually were able to get the baby back with the group. in about 10 days and the baby comes over to the mesh, or mom now brings the baby over to the mesh for a bottle. But the baby's being raised by the group. So that's pretty phenomenal to be a part of, too. And you may or may not see that baby on exhibit because it is with mom.
3: Typically, when there are, you know, multiple animals in an exhibit, do they usually take to the babies, or is there a period, or have you seen where
4: it depends? I've seen it go either way, but for the most part, introducing a baby to a group, like different rules apply to miniature versions of yourself, sort of like across species. There's just a different level of tolerance and a gentleness in most species that, like, everyone's like, all right, let's come together and take care of the little one. Mm-hmm. Especially with primates, when you live in a social primate group, there is the whole group protects the baby. So we kept that baby mandrel in the building for those whole 10 days, even though keepers were there around the clock. And every time the baby cried, the dad would come down and boom at the mesh and just like, you're doing it all wrong, you know? And so when we opened the door, one of the females sprinted in, grabbed the baby and sprinted back, like they'd been waiting for their shot and had been very judgmental about our methods, clearly.
3: Well, Courtney, the zoo lady, it's always good to have you. And what's on the docket for the zoo? What's the next big thing?
5: Tonight, right?
4: Yes. Yeah. My marketing department won't let me on grounds if I don't mention that we have Rendezvous tonight, which is the biggest party in Memphis. It's superhero themed. So if you want to get yourself decked out, you can. There is a cover artist for Taylor Swift that's playing that I've heard is fabulous. Okay. It's the unofficial Eras tour. And so it should be a really, really good time. It's a brand new footprint towards the newer side of the zoo. So it should be really fabulous. And rain or shine. I mean, at this point, I feel like if it rains, we should all go outside and celebrate it anyways.
3: Yeah.
4: Don't let that deter you. It's going to be a phenomenal night. And then next week, ZooBoo starts. We're actually starting ZooBoo quite a bit earlier this year. Halloween's so popular. Mm-hmm. And it's a little bit of a fall fest, a little bit of ZooBoo, but it's a whole new, we have a whole different company coming in to assist us in decorating. It's going to be amazing. We're promising like 2 million pieces of candy or something. Come early because those will be the calmer nights. Should be a really good time.
3: My daughter volunteered a couple of years at ZooBoo, and she was she loves handing out candy. What was I going to ask you about ZooBoo? Oh, what you ought to do, Courtney, is, hey, when Spirit Halloween opens our stores, you guys should easily be able to start ZooBoo.
4: Exactly.
3: It'll be August 1st.
4: I got to be honest. My 12-foot skeleton goes up the first day of school. And it holds a big sign that says school equals fall equals Halloween. And all the
5: kids. That's your house?
4: Like,
5: yes. I know where you live.
4: I have a whole bunch of more skeletons. So then Labor Day, all the rest of the skeletons go out.
5: I didn't know that. I know where you live.
4: Oh, okay. That's not creepy at all.
3: That's not creepy.
5: We're neighbors.
4: I'm just teasing. That's right. We're both out there. So anyways, I've got two 12-foot skeletons. I got dog skeletons. I got a dinosaur now. And pretty soon the extinct animal graveyard will go up. It's a whole thing.
5: Fine. We were wondering.
3: Do you have the 80-foot Home Depot skeleton?
4: No, not 80. I have two 12-foot. If you add all my skeletons together, it's probably close to 80 feet.
5: And it went down during the storm, right? And y'all got it back up?
4: We took it down, yeah.
5: Okay.
4: We took it down.
3: Yeah. Oh, wow. Tim's been watching you, Courtney. You didn't even know it.
5: There's this guy down the street on the corner that always does his yard barefoot. She's like three or four houses down. You know who I'm talking about, right?
4: I do, because he walks around.
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3: Let's bring into Memphis Morning News once again the Secretary of State, Trey Hargett, on the phone with us. Mr. Secretary, thank you for joining us this morning. How are you, sir?
18: Good morning. Good morning. Thank you very much.
3: It's great to have you on as a man who served the Bartlett-Memphis area, District 97, I believe. Is that right?
18: You're right.
3: Yeah.
18: Man, and, good memory.
3: And a graduate. Did you graduate from the University of Memphis?
18: Twice. Have an undergraduate and graduate degree.
3: Well, that's awesome. And I know that Patriot Day and Remembrance 25 years later is very important.
18: Well, you may not know this. My father was in the Pentagon that day.
3: I did not know that.
18: Yeah, my father was in the Pentagon that day. And in fact, the previous evening, he had been sitting in someone's office where actually the nose of the plane had come in on 9/11. So 9/10, he was actually in that office.
3: Wow.
18: Yeah, it brings back a flood of memories.
3: Mm-hmm. It's, you know, Tim and I have spent some time this morning just reflecting on how resolute the country was for a period of time, Mr. Secretary, and its spirit in that patriotism. It's like everyone kind of went back to their corners. And, you know, it didn't take long for that to happen. But in that moment, boy, we were resolute.
18: Well, we weren't thinking of as Republicans and Democrats and left and right. We're thinking as Americans.
3: Yeah.
18: And unfortunately, like you said, we've kind of gone back to our tribes.
3: One of the other things that I wanted to mention and ask you about as we get ready to head into our upcoming midterms, there's going to be some amendment issues on the ballot. Right.
18: Well, that's exactly right. And so there are three constitutional amendments that Tennesseans will have the opportunity to vote for or against, or I guess actually have the opportunity to not vote at all if that's what you want to do. But, you know, typically, obviously, we know that whenever something a candidate gets more votes than the other person, that person wins. Well, in the case of a constitutional amendment, there's two steps. Number one, you have to have more yes votes than no votes. That's obvious. But then the second thing our Constitution requires is it also has to have more yes votes than the majority of those who vote in the governor's election. So it's really, you have to have that's a formula, 50% plus one of those who vote in the governor's race. Excuse me, when people vote in the governor's race but don't vote in the constitutional amendment,
3: mm-hmm.
18: It's effectively a no vote on that constitutional amendment.
3: If you want to know more about these amendments, where can they, what's a quick, easy place for voters to learn
18: Great
3: about
18: Great question. So you can either go to, well, we got two websites. You can go to govotetn.gov, and we've got a big banner right there at the top. It says view your proposed constitutional amendments. And you could or go to our main website at sos.tn.gov. And we have the same banner up. You can click on that, and you can be able to read those constitutional amendments as they're going to be shown on the ballot. If you'll give me a second, I can't really opine and tell people what I think
3: of the
18: amendments.
3: And that's not the purpose. The purpose is just to educate people.
5: The last thing we would want you to do is to opine this morning.
3: Yeah.
5: So.
18: It's too early to be opining.
3: That's right.
18: there's going to be a constitutional amendment regarding the right to deny bail. You know, that a judge would be able to make a decision in certain circumstances that they did not have to offer bail to someone who's committed a certain heightened level of crime. That's certainly something that Speaker Sexton was very interested in, and. As I think a large result of some of the things that have happened in Shelby County. Number two, there's one regarding banning a statewide property tax. And number three, there's one regarding victims' rights, also known as Marcy's Law.
3: And, you know, we encourage folks to learn about these before you go into the voting booth.
18: Well, absolutely, because they're long. You know, they're long. If you're sitting there in the poll, and I say sitting there, if you're in the polling booth and, you know, you're trying to read those constitutional amendments and make a decision at that point, the person behind you is going to be pretty fired up at how long you're taking. Yeah. Kind of like whenever you go to a convenience store and you're watching somebody scratch off a bunch of lottery tickets and you're just trying to buy your fountain drink. So,
3: well, and plus, you know, it's not good practice to read for the very first time a constitutional amendment when you're in the voting booth.
18: Well, it's not good practice either to go to the polling place and you're in the voting booth and you're seeing candidates' names the first time. You know, we ought to be educated consumers with our votes.
3: Yeah, it's an important point.
5: That's such a good point, because we will waste significant time splitting hairs on what type of clothes hangers we buy off of Amazon, but we won't even take a minute to figure out who might be making decisions for us in Nashville.
18: Yeah, well, I love that comparison much better than I do the one I usually tell people. I said, if the new phone comes out, you know, we're analyzing what it does differently than our old one and can't wait to go get there. And, you know, we act like elections are drudgery a lot of times. And, you know, then we get to the polls and we're not prepared.
3: Yeah. That's a good point. We'll read people's comments about things they bought online more than we'll read a ballot. You know, it's just the importance of voting is, it's not taken as seriously as it should. And we really wish that people would take it more seriously.
18: Yeah. Well, I tell people, when you don't vote, you get the government you deserve.
3: Yeah.
5: I'll just leave it at this. No comment needed. We're seeing that in New York City.
18: No doubt.
3: Yeah.
18: No doubt.
3: Secretary, we appreciate the time as always on Memphis Morning News. And just one more time, where do people learn more about these issues?
18: Yeah. You can go to govotetn.gov or sos.tn.gov.
3: There you go. That's SOS as in Secretary of State. Hey, Secretary Hargett, we appreciate it, sir. Thank you.
18: Hey, thank you. Have a blessed day.
3: You too.
5: Thank you.
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21: Coach Charles Huff touched on what he has noticed about Boise State in years prior before becoming the Memphis Tiger head coach and how that's affecting their game plan heading into this weekend.
22: 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Like, no one has made them change what they do. Before I got here, I was obviously at Penn State, so I watched Boise play Penn State in the bowl game. They did the same thing. Different players, a little adjustment here. Yeah, so what you get now is you get a chance to combine some of the schematic tendencies with some of the personnel tendencies.
21: Memphis men's soccer on a two-game winning streak, a 4-1 overall record after defeating UNC Asheville last Friday. Their next game this Saturday at Furman.
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6: Fox News, I'm Pam Puso. The Iran war and trade tensions, some of the topics touched on by President Trump, who is in Ireland.
7: Trump met with Ireland's president, Catherine Colonna, and the Taoiseach of the prime minister, Micheál Martin. The president wading into one of Ireland's most politically sensitive questions, telling the press he would love to see Irish reunification.
6: That's Fox's Alex Hogan in Dublin. When asked about the war with Iran, the president said it will work out fine. Fox's Trey Yingst is on an aircraft carrier.
8: We are on the USS George Washington in the Arabian Sea, the area of operation for CENTCOM right now in the war against Iran. And there has been quite a bit of activity. Last night, we saw nighttime operations of jets taking off.
6: The president predicting the war could end after the midterm elections. 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
10: As the Tigers are gearing up for a major battle against the Boise State Broncos, Coach Charles Huff talked about what all has to go right for the Tigers to pull off a national statement victory on the road once again.
11: They're a good team. It's going to be a battle. 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
10: This will be only the second time the Tigers have ever played the Broncos. Last time they played was September 30th, 2023, when the Tigers pulled out a 3-point victory against the Broncos at Simmons Bank Liberty Stadium. Kickoff is scheduled for 5 p.m.
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2: Doug McGowan from MLGW's here. Good morning, sir. How are you?
3: Good morning. How y'all doing?
2: Good. Now, you retired your service after 26 years, I understand, in 2011.
3: That's right.
2: 2001, 25 years ago, what was your day like?
3: I was the air wing operations officer for a carrier air wing. That's 50 strike fighter airplanes that were training to go on deployment in February. We woke up that morning to we had already been training that morning, and we saw at about 9 o'clock in the morning our time in Fallon, Nevada, which is a large training range where the air wing goes to train. We saw what happened. And as Tim was just saying, we landed airplanes across the country, but we were launching airplanes. We immediately loaded airplanes with missiles, and we sent some of our crews over to the West Coast. The Air National Guard typically takes care of air defense, but we needed all hands on deck. We had no idea what was going on. So we sent some of our strike fighter airplanes loaded with missiles, and they flew what we call combat air patrols over the West Coast, over San Francisco, and over Los Angeles, because we weren't sure exactly what was coming. And so they stayed there for a few days until we knew the threat had substantially passed. Our deployment in February quickly became a deployment within a few weeks. And the next thing I know is Christmas Day, I was over downtown Kabul in a fighter airplane.
2: Wow.
3: And, so we expedited our deployment, and like everybody has a story from that day.
2: Yeah.
3: So the interesting part was our families were back in Lemoore, California, a very large naval air station there with all the fighter airplanes from the West Coast. And we distinctly remember telling our families, go inside. It's a large agricultural area and they fly crop dusters every day over the fields there. And we weren't sure what the threat was. So we didn't know if the hijackers might also take some kind of an action like that to do something with crop dusters. So out of an abundance of caution, even the families were ordered to do some things to take shelter. And it affected people across the country. That was just our piece of the story, but everybody has one.
4: Well, and that tracks because if I recall correctly, Doug, that at least one or two of the hijackers had taken some flight courses in smaller planes that would have been maybe crop dusters in different parts of the country.
3: Yeah, it was just uncertain. So at that point, every airplane appeared to be a threat. So that was their natural reaction. Yeah. And so then the mind goes to what other things could they possibly do? Mm-hmm. Thankfully, nothing else occurred once the immediate threat was passed. And the rest, as they say, is history. But certainly changed the way, as everybody knows, changed the way we live, the way we work, the way we think, and the way we act in this nation.
2: On that morning, Doug, how soon did you know? Like, you know, as civilians, you see the towers getting hit, and you think, wow, that's just crazy. And then another one. And then at what point, how soon did you guys, those of you serving, was it immediate or was it, because nobody really knew it initially.
3: I think nobody really knew. We came to the same conclusion everybody else did. The first airplane hit the tower and we thought, wow, that's tragic. The second one hit, we said, that is not a coincidence. So we knew at that point, we convened to get whatever limited information was able to be put out. And that's why very quickly after that, again, just we took a defensive position, defensive posture in the event that there was something else. And there's lots of stories about people who did great work on that day and never want to forget the heroes who were on the ground in those locations and all of the lives lost, the people who were heroes on Flight 93 who prevented further loss of life, and the folks who saved many, many people, the civilian heroes who got people out of the buildings before the collapse.
2: And, you know, now to this day, we still are losing people. People are still dying from the results of the attacks medically.
3: Yeah, and, I think that's just something that we underappreciate sometimes. We take for granted, you know, the hazards with which people face on their daily lives, I think 9/11 brought to light the hazards that our firefighters and our police officers face on a daily basis.
2: Yeah.
3: Just even on not in an attack like that, our firefighters are faced with carcinogenic threats just from the environment that they operate in, from the soot that's in their clothes, and they have to, that's a long-term threat that we have to mitigate from our police officers and the hazards of, just driving in general and accidents, not to mention the hazards they face. On our team, our folks working around high voltage each and every day to make sure that people keep power on, work around natural gas, you got to limit the exposure. So a shout out to the professionals who minimize the risk to themselves and their families and just work in silence to keep everyone safe and allow them to live a life of prosperity.
4: And this year, has been especially so because of the number of days that we've had with heat index levels 105, 110.
2: This is crazy.
4: In addition to the inherent dangers, and I'm kind of drilling down specifically on what the utility workers are doing with MLGW and all across the Mid-South, is all of the heat and the humidity. That makes it tougher. And oh, by the way, we've had a couple of, even this little storm that popped through a week ago or whatever knocked out quite a bit of power. I mean, the weather's been terrible when it's been terrible, and when it's been hot, it's been super hot. It's been an interesting year.
3: Yeah. For everybody that works outside, whatever industry you're in, for our folks, if they're climbing a pole or in a bucket truck working around high voltage, they have to wear protective gear that includes rubber sleeves, rubber gloves, and fire protective gear, and that is not cool gear, so it makes it extra hot. We have to make sure. There have been several folks who've had to go get treatment for some heat-related injuries just because you almost can't drink enough water and can't take enough breaks in there, and you just got to get out there and get the work done. To our firefighters and police officers who are fully adorned with vests and their turnouts in the heat, I was joking with Tim as I walked in. It's like, well, it's September 20th. It's going to actually drop below 90 degrees for the first time. So, thankfully, we're looking forward to that. But, it just takes a special kind of person to, number one, serve the public. Number two, to be able to get out there each and every day, pick up the lunch pail and go to work no matter what the conditions are. And so I have a great deal of appreciation for people who do work like that, and I'm proud to stand among them.
2: And, Doug, talking about just the hazards of what firefighters deal with and what your crews deal with, now you have another layer of this, and these are the batteries and the electric battery industry. And we've heard so many stories of cars that catch on fire, or these giant EV batteries, whether they're for cars or for other things. We're trying to catch up on how to deal with those, and they're very dangerous because those things burn at incredible temperatures.
3: Sure. Well, I'm very pleased to report that those numbers, those get a lot of attention, but they are very rare.
2: Yeah.
3: Compared to the everyday traffic accident that, causes loss of life. So that is a hazard with anything new. The admonishment for anybody who's dealing with one of those is don't put water on it because it just makes it burn hotter. And so you just got to kind of let it burn out.
2: Yeah.
3: But there are some toxic chemicals that can come out if there is a fire. And so we're thankful that those are rare. There are new technologies that are coming that will have less impact like that, but I think they're still a few years off. I'll segue into that by saying that, storing electric energy is one of the keys to addressing the challenges that we have. We have kind of a sine wave of demand for electric power, during the mornings and during the afternoons, it's very high. At nighttime, it's very low. But our generation capacity is stable. So we should take advantage of what we can generate power, store it when there is a lull in demand. We can store that energy and then we can dispatch it during the daytime when the demand is high. So in addition to building new generation, putting some storage into the system, MLGW is in the process of coordinating the implementation of about 115 megawatts of utility scale energy storage, which is a good start. It's not where we ultimately want to end up. We need more than that, but it's a good first step for us to have that storage and take advantage of low prices at night and then dispatch that during the day when prices are higher. That saves everybody money. And then
4: What is the billing rate for electricity? Is it for the general customer that is not on a particular program? Is it a constant rate?
3: Yeah. So today there are two things that we have. Number one, there is a rate that a residential customer pays, a commercial customer, an industrial customer pays based on the volume that they take, and what really it is the cost to serve that customer. That's how we set that rate. Today it's fixed around the clock for residential customers. There's another process called time of use rate, which would charge you significantly more during peak hours. And it's all an incentive to try to get you to do things off hours. And then you get a significant incentive by price for doing things off hours. And so we have a pilot project going on right now with about 70 of our customers who are on time of use rate so that we can analyze the data and determine whether that is worth doing more broadly for our customers. So what that means is you're not running your dryer or your washing machine until after hours, until after 8 o'clock at
4: night. Maybe wearing tank tops during the day.
3: So you do that overnight.
2: Box fan or something.
3: But so time of use rate is one way that we can do that. And so we're in the middle of evaluating.
2: Now, did these 70 customers opt in? Do they know that they're being?
3: Yes. Yeah, absolutely. They volunteer to be a part of this program. Yeah. So, but there's a lot of things that we can do. I know it's, I'd be remiss if I didn't say, I talked to a lot of people about the temperature and, you know, we recommend 78 in the summer and 68 in the winter on your thermostat. And people, you know, 78.
2: You gotta be kidding me, man.
3: Well, my answer is just step outside and then step back in and suddenly it feels pretty cool. So,
2: yeah.
3: But, you know, that is one way to help save a little money on the bill. And look, when it's hot, everybody just uses more energy and then that causes the bill to go up. We have a fixed price. We don't charge any more, any less. You know, it's just weather dependent on how hard your air conditioning system's working and how well your house is insulated. And it's literally just a straight line. How much do you use? That's what turns up on the bill.
2: So. And MLGW, TVA has been through all of this summer and recently this month, the last month, been holding steady. There's been, you know, this fear of, well, there's going to be brownouts because it's so hot and we're using so much energy. I haven't heard any of that.
3: That's, again, when I talk about people quietly behind the scenes, you know, we want you to not have to think about us, right? So we want you to live a life of prosperity and not have to worry about things because things just work. And
2: we enjoy when you come in and talk with us, Doug. Right, so don't ever think that we don't want to hear from you, but I know what you're saying.
3: Well, it's important to note, you know, there's a lot of discussion about data centers out there and how much power they consume. But you know, one of the things I want to say is when the energy consumption is high like this and the demand is high, all of those data centers and all of our large consumers are subscribed to what's called a power interruption program. And they're regularly dialing back their consumption of electricity by order of TVA and MLGW so that we can keep the power on for everybody else.
2: Yeah.
3: So, you know, on a normal day, there's plenty of power for everybody. On a high demand day, we have to do things like dispatch batteries or order our very large load customers to drop from, say, 100 megawatts all the way down to 5 so that we can preserve that power. And they do that for 4 hours during the peak period. They may have some batteries behind their system that they can dispatch to keep the operations running. But those are some of the tools that we use. Those are called demand response tools, where we see a high demand and we respond by telling people to curtail their use, but we don't tell residential customers to do that.
2: Yeah.
3: So that's one of the reasons you haven't seen anything. TVA's done a great job of keeping their generation fleet up and operating. They have lots of options to buy energy on the market, but we do deploy a lot of these demand response tools behind the scenes so that you all just don't have to worry about it.
2: So, Doug, we always, as I said, focus on electrical because it's something that but we don't really think much about the water part of MLGW. Yep. And I saw a message go out about getting my pipes inspected, that MLGW would inspect pipes. Tell me more about this.
3: Sure, just a couple of things. First, I'll start and say we are proud of the fact that we have the best water in the country. It's the best quality water, and that's based on a study from EPA standards, and our aim is to keep it that way. So it's the most affordable and the best quality water. We have no lead in our entire collection or treatment system or production system, but where there might be some lead is where it connects to the water main. MLGW may have done that back in the 30s and 40s. We stopped doing that in the 1950s as a product. Then in the 1980s, the EPA outlawed lead as a service. So there may be some lead service lines on the customer side, which goes from the meter to your house. Now, MLGW did not put those in. That was the developer or whoever built your house put those lines in. So what we are doing is inspecting all of those. We know and suspect in the older parts of town, we know where all the public side lead service lines are. And we're replacing about between 1,000 and 2,000 of those a year. So if you see us digging up a bunch of different holes in the street, that's what we're doing, is getting rid of those lead service lines. This year we have a project based on the inspection that we sent to y'all saying, let us on your property. We'd like to inspect your line. We have a limited number of funds this year, but we'll be doing this each and every year till we get the lead out of all of the systems, and we'll be going on your property to determine the makeup of your line, and if it is lead, we will replace it at no cost to you. Now, we have some federal money to help offset that. There's some money from a state revolving loan fund that came from the federal government. It's not nearly enough, but we understand this is the right thing to do. Certainly, we treat the water with a corrosion inhibitor to keep lead from leaching into your water, and we'll test anybody's water who wants it tested if they have a concern. But that's what that's about, is to say, look, we've got to get these lead pipes out of the ground, both the ones that we put in decades ago, which we know where those are and we're replacing them, but also the ones that we don't know about on your private property line, because, you know, to the customer, it's immaterial. Where is the lead source? They're still potentially subject to that exposure.
4: Seems like that'd be a fairly pinpointed area since Memphis kind of grew from the west to the east. I bet is there kind of an easternmost boundary line, generally speaking?
3: It's where you'd expect. It's mostly inside the 240 loop. Everything that was old there, we built. That's where it was subject to being done. And then anything that was built likely after 1976 in Shelby County, that's when Shelby County Construction Code Enforcement outlawed it. So anything after 76, you don't even have to worry about anything. Before that, we might want to inspect it. It's very unlikely after about 1955 that you're going to have a lead service line. So
2: there is a division of MLGW that I didn't know existed. And that was because recently there's been a story in the news about a dog that has died, I guess, going after an investigator. MLGW has an investigation team. What's that about?
3: We do. Those are our revenue protection folks. We were very sorry that occurred with that animal. The animal got past the owner and came charging at the officer who believed that he was in danger and drew his weapon and killed the dog. And it's an unfortunate but very rare circumstance as well. These folks are revenue protection officers. They are armed and they are sworn, post-certified to carry a weapon because of the situations that they're in. This is all about people who steal utilities, there are a number of people that do that. They may or may not be able to afford, so they'll try to take it from their neighbor or bypass something in the meter. But, you know, it's all about protecting the revenue. They're taking something that all of us are paying for, but they choose not to pay for. So sometimes they get in a situation where, people are not very happy when they get discovered, pilfering utilities.
2: It's like the repo man when he shows up to take your car. Right. You know, some people aren't gonna go down without a fight.
3: But so that is, they do investigations. I'll tell you that we do every time an occurrence like that happens, which is very rare. We take a step back and we look internally to say, okay, did we follow everything that we should have to prevent this from occurring? We take it seriously. And, those folks look internally and we have some internal folks that take a look just to make sure that the process was followed. Is there something different we could have done to prevent that occurrence? Because that's the last thing we want to have happen.
2: I think rampant's probably a little over the top, but is it pretty active, this theft of utilities? And it's primarily electricity, obviously. But
3: well, it's a little of everything. Folks are ingenious.
2: I was going to say, you got to know a little bit about.
3: Memphis is a place of innovation, and that cuts both ways. So
2: we
3: got some innovative folks out there. Let me put it that way. But this is true in every utility, and the fact that we have a revenue protection office. Now, they also protect infrastructure. They do a lot of work out there behind the scenes, again, because there are people who would seek to do harm just to disrupt infrastructure for no reason other than to make life difficult for people. And that's the kind of online cyber threats, physical threats, the things that you've seen in the news. And that's their primary job. But they also get out there because this is just a thing in the utility industry. Everybody's going to try to beat the system somehow and get something for free that they're not paying for. So it's enough of a thing that we have to have a team that does that. And they get into the investigations there just to make sure that we protect revenue. Because, look, nobody wants to pay any more than they have to.
2: That's right.
3: People are using it for free. And that means we're all having to pay for that.
2: Are we, are all the streetlights now, the LEDs, you're good to go on that one?
3: They are. Germantown is the last community, I think, besides Lakeland, that is considering this. And they're going through the process now. And remember,
2: you notice it too. When you cross the line into Germantown, it's orange. And then you get into Memphis and it's so much brighter.
3: Right. And I think that's the idea. Number one, it saves you a bunch of energy. Number two, it's brighter. But it's not without controversy. Some people don't like the color of the light until they get used to it. But and change is hard. There's only two things that people hate. That's change and the way things are now. So
2: that's right.
4: Who's responsible for the lighting out at Liberty Park? Because it's like a dark abyss out there leave the stadium.
3: Yeah, so we have... our team is out there before the Southern Heritage Classic. We discovered about 7 or 8 street lights that are out within probably a half a mile area there. Our team is responsible for all the street lighting. Now, on Liberty Park, those are leased outdoor lights, so there's a combination of city maintenance and MLGW maintenance that takes care of that.
2: Okay.
3: So, there was a number of things in and around the home opener, lots of hoopla about the stadium. Typically, we get out and do a sweep before then to make sure that everything's working. I know the city does that, too, and they're working hard to make sure all of those things happen, from traffic to any kind of repairs in the street, to make sure it's a smooth and easy experience for customers. And, you know, this weekend's a big weekend. We got 45,000 fans in town. We want to make sure that they have a great experience. So our team is out there making sure that every street light that can work is working in that area just to address that specific issue. And I think it's important to put our best foot forward in the city. We should do it all the time, certainly, but
2: that's right. You
3: know, a little extra special attention when we got visitors coming to town.
4: What else does Doug know that we're not even asking?
2: Clay says, please ask Doug, is it legal if the city of Memphis, what is this? Something about your yard here.
4: Put your own well.
2: Oh,
4: your
2: there
4: own
2: you
4: water
2: go.
4: Water well.
2: Yeah, can you put your own water well in your yard in the city of Memphis?
3: Well, you have to go to the Shelby County Water Board in order to make an application to put a water well in your yard now.
2: Okay.
3: And I would suggest that, you know, that's going to cost you a lot of money. I'll give an example. You know, that's going to be hundreds, if not thousands of dollars. You're probably going to put your water well into the upper aquifer because that's the lower, you know, it's very shallow. You will get water there, but it's not going to be of the quality of the Memphis Sands Aquifer, which is between 500 and 800 feet deep and much more pure water. So I want you to take a look at the cost of that. Now, an example I'll give is I'm imagining Tim has a water bottle on his desk right there. But, you know, a 16-ounce water bottle you would buy in the store for, I think, a convenience store. Everybody would.
2: $3.
3: Let's just say it's a dollar.
2: A dollar, right? Okay.
3: People would pay it by a buck. Hey, that seems like a good deal. But, you know, that same dollar, if you were to fill that bottle with MLGW water, do you have any guess how many bottles of water you could fill with that?
2: With a dollar?
3: Yeah.
2: A dozen? 16?
3: Yeah, something like this.
2: Yeah.
3: 3,228 bottles for the same dollar.
2: Whoa!
3: So essentially, you know, just think about the bargain that that is. For $1, you could fill 3,228 bottles of water at your home.
2: And the quality is better.
3: From the tap. And the quality is better than bottled water. We, again, we pride ourselves in this clean water. So, you know, I will never tell somebody they shouldn't do something if they want to do it, but number one, if you want that well, you got to go to the Shelby County Water Control Board in order to get a permit to do that. It's going to cost you hundreds, if not thousands of dollars, and you're not going to have the quality control and the treatment that we have out there. So our water is so inexpensive that you're never going to get your money back from your investment.
2: There you go, Clay. There's your answer.
4: Mine just blown.
2: Yeah.
4: I just had a casual question about Liberty Park. He's got the detailed answer.
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14: An overseas trip for the president. I'm Pam Puso, Fox News. President Trump is in Ireland, where he's wrapped up meetings with his Irish counterpart and the country's prime minister. He's also there for the Irish Open, being held at a golf club that he owns.
15: It's rated one of the greatest courses in the world, and I'm very honored to have it. I built it about 22 years right on the ocean. So it's very exciting, and I'll be going there later.
14: When asked about the war in Iran, the president said he believes it will end very soon, probably after the midterms, and he's predicting that gas prices will tumble. With the latest on the conflict, Fox's Trey Yingst reporting from the USS George Washington in the Arabian Sea.
16: We are on the USS George Washington in the Arabian Sea, the area of operation for CENTCOM right now in the war against Iran. And there has been quite a bit of activity. Last night, we saw nighttime operations of jets taking off from the flight deck. It's more than three football fields long, and this vessel carries more than 5,000 U.S. Navy sailors. What it was like getting here to this aircraft carrier in the middle of the ocean, again, that is preparing for the possibility of escalation against Iran. Earlier today, we visited one of the guided missile destroyers just off the starboard side of this vessel. There are a variety of different smaller ships around the USS George Washington to basically protect it. And we saw those operations today. They have Tomahawk missiles on board, air defense systems.
14: Earlier today, Bahrain state news agency said it will not participate in any meeting with Iran until diplomatic relations are restored. Is sabotage to blame for a train derailment that injured more than three dozen people in Normandy? Investigators say a piece of rail found on the track was probably linked to the accident. 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
17: Here's the snap. 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
17: 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Fakes like he's not going to run, but gets it. Has a burn. 30. Oh, my 40. Up the middle, 50. Trying to run away. To the 30. To the 20. To the 10. He's going to make it all the way.
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18: 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The Real Deal Racing Report with Lynn Neal and Rick Taylor. 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
1: And this is what happened today, or we're going to talk about today on the Real Deal Race Report. We're going to open the book that we call Chasing the Checkers. We're going to talk with Max Arola here, the producer, and we're going to talk about 9/11. Also, Lee Milligan Hubbard is going to bring an NHRA report from the 72nd annual NHRA U.S. Nationals at what we call the Big Go at Indianapolis Raceway Park. Rick Taylor is going to cover drag racing news. Plus, we have a Memphis-born and bred second-generation motorcycle drag bike rider, and his name is Michael Ray, and he's going to be talking about last weekend at the Big Go, the U.S. Nationals. So as I say every week, let's get it.

0: And every week, either Rick Taylor or I go over here on Poplar, right beside the East High School, to the New Memphis Library, and we check out that book that we call Chasing the Checkers. But this week, we have handed the ball to Max, the producer, and he is the one who went over there and checked out that book that we call Chasing the Checkers. So I'm going to turn it over to Max, the producer, or Producer Max, or Maxarola, or whatever you want to call him, Moto Max, and he's going to open the book that we call Chasing the Checkers. So take it away, Maxarola.
1: So 25 years ago and everything, our nation still kind of collectively remembers and mourns those lost during September 11th, and the racing community was no exception, as on that day and everything, following that day and everything, there were people that wanted to try to get back to some degree of normalcy, and the racing world was one of the first places that people looked to for healing and just sort of get back to something positive and everything, because actually on September 11th at Kansas Speedway, there was a test session going on with such notable champions as Bobby Labonte, and they actually couldn't get back home from Kansas, and they had to drive back to North Carolina. And the thing is like, there was a race scheduled for September 16th at New Hampshire Motor Speedway, but it was called off. However, 12 days later and everything, America was looking for a little bit of comfort and healing, and they sought it at the Dover Speedway, which, if memory serves me well, was it Delaware?
0: Dover, Delaware. That's right.
1: Dover, Delaware.
0: Yep.
1: 12 days after the tragic incident of September 11th, the racing community was coming back together. And some of the most notable stories from that included Lee Greenwood performing God Bless the USA to an overwhelming crowd and everything. Everybody was holding, there was American flags in everybody's hand. People were chanting USA, USA. And there was even a sign from a group of people that said, God protect our nation, now let's get racing. It was a pretty cool tribute and everything. And what I really appreciate, too, is just sort of like how everybody wanted to get back to some degree of normalcy and not let the terrorists win by letting that put a damper on their parade and everything. And there were even some racers that got a little bit of patriotic, too, because Ken Schrader wrapped his entire car with a decal that was complete, like the American flag over his typical M&M sponsorship. Or there were people that had American flags on their deck lid. And it was just pretty inspirational to see all these people come together for this. And it's pretty fitting, too, because there was also a sign that said, God bless all who perished in New York and D.C. Give our best to Dale. And because the winner of that race back in 2001 was Dale Earnhardt Jr., who back in February of that same year just lost his dad. And so he was very overwhelmed and overcome by a lot of emotions and everything because of that. And he actually requested a big American flag from his crew, and he like drove it around and everything for a victory lap and everything. And he was just very happy that he got to be the one that won. He said in victory lane, "It feels good to be back in a race car. I'm glad I could be the guy to win the race so I could carry the American flag around here. It made me feel good." And he led for 193 of the 200 laps, which is pretty impressive.
0: Whoa. That's called dominating.
1: Yeah, he dominated.
0: At Dover.
1: That was pretty impressive. So I just thought that was a fitting sort of story and everything, considering that we in the Real Deal Racing Report try to seek the positivity in the racing community, and that the racing community tried to be a force of positivity when America faced the loss of more than nearly 3,000 people on September 11th.
0: That was a sad day. It really was. September 11th was a sad day, but to see Dale Earnhardt Jr. win that race and for him to tote that checkered flag around the racetrack, and for all of the people that, you know, I know that you can remember that. Rick Taylor, you can too.
2: Yes,
0: our country came together, you know, for that time. It was a beautiful thing. I wish we could say the same things happening today.
1: Well, we definitely need a lot more things that are unifying, like racing and everything, in our world these days, especially in a world that's kind of plagued by divisiveness.
0: Yeah. Anyway, that's Max Arola. He got our Chasing the Checker segment. He went to the library and checked that book out, and that was one of the things that he decided he was going to talk about today.
1: for the occasion, I didn't use an ebook this time. I used a hardcover book.
0: Exactly. Yeah, I had to go take his had to take your library card.
1: Oh yeah.
0: All right, listen. We got another thing I want to talk about that Labor Day weekend is always when they run the U.S. Nationals. And back many, many years ago, the U.S. Nationals, of course, when Rick and I think about the U.S. Nationals, we think about it being at Indy, which is where it's been since 1962. But the U.S. Nationals actually was just called the Nationals back before 1962, and that particular race was held in Detroit, Michigan. It was held in Oklahoma City. It seemed like it was held in Kansas City. But in 1961, the founder of the NHRA, Wally Parks, had an agreement with the city of Indianapolis, which had built this facility for racing purposes. And Wally Parks, who I said was the founder of the NHRA, actually called his friend in Memphis, Tennessee, Mr. Raymond Godman, a Memphis, Tennessee racing legend, and asked Raymond if he would bring his fuel dragster to Indy with his driver, Red Dyer, and Raymond Godman, we can call him. He took his car up there, and they did an exhibition run at the new drag strip at Indy, and
2: I'm sure that was the Bow Weevil.
0: It was the Bow Weevil, yeah. And it was a front-engine nitro dragster, and like I said, Red Dyer was driving that thing, but we've got history in Memphis with the U.S. Nationals that a lot of people don't realize happened, that the first car to go down the drag strip, the first fuel car to go down the drag strip at the U.S. Nationals are the Indianapolis Raceway Park that they call Lucas Oil Raceway Park now, was Memphis's own Raymond Godman's car with his driver Red Dyer driving that car. So
2: that's super cool.
0: And listen, that was 1961 that happened. And as I said, he was the first driver to do that. And this past weekend was the 72nd annual U.S. Nationals. But in 1961, Wally Parks called Ray Godman and asked him to come bring his car up there. But my friend Steve Gurley, who's a chassis builder, Preston Davis contacted and found the guy. Actually, Clay Milligan found the gentleman who had this dragster that was Raymond Godman's Bow Weevil and had been sitting out in a field for 30 or 40 years, and it was just a rust bucket. And Preston Davis went and bought that car from this gentleman, and he contacted Steve Gurley and Bob Shriver, and those guys rebuilt that car and made it the car that is today. I think it's at the Don Garlitz Museum.
2: It's really nice.
0: It is a really nice car. And so I got to give Steve Gurley credit. He said that he really had to work his hiney off, and Bob Shriver, to get that car in the shape that it's in today. And like I said, Preston Davis became the driver of the Bow Weevil for Raymond Godman later, after Red Dyer and them, after Red Dyer moved on and drove for somebody else. But it's a big deal to me for us to know that I did not know that. And my friend Butch Baxter, that works at Fletcher Cycle, that works at Harry Suzuki, is a veteran of Memphis motorcycle business, he's the one who brought it to my attention, and he showed me a picture of that particular car and the story about how that car was the first car to go down the drag strip at Indy. And man, that's a big deal to me.
2: I think it's really cool that somebody from Memphis got to do that, and that was their promotional videos, I'm sure, and
0: more pictures
2: probably than videos back then, but
0: yeah.
2: That's what they were using. That car was the car of the, that was the face of the new place.
0: It was the face of the new place.
2: Yeah, it's really cool.
0: I would think that the car just went down the drag strip. I wouldn't think that they had the tree or the timers or anything
2: I'm sure they had to do a burnout.
0: I'm sure it did a burnout, but I'm just saying that it's not, wasn't a deal where he pre-staged and staged and left the line and they knew what 60-foot times were at 330.
2: They might have. You never know.
0: You never know.
2: And those guys are pretty hardcore racers.
0: And listen, I reached out this morning before we did the show. I tried to reach out to who I thought would know about that, and there's nobody left.
2: No, there's not. They're all gone.
0: They've all passed away. So
2: yep.
0: Anyway. Hey, it looks like
2: that's why it's called history.
0: That's exactly why it's called history. All right. It looks like the caution flag's flying here on the Real Deal Race Report. When we come back, we're going to have in the studio with us to talk about NHRA, the big go, and what happened last week.
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0: 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They also have a parts department for all brands and factory-certified service department at Performance Plus Motorcycles of Memphis, located on Pleasant View since 1989, right off of Covington Pike and 240 in Memphis. And tell them Lynn Neal sent you. All right, we're here in the studio today with Miss Lee Milligan Hubbard. So, as I say every week, take it away, Lee Milligan Hubbard.
1: What's up, y'all? We had a very busy weekend. It was the 72nd U.S. Nationals, the big go. They had so much going on. They had the last Too Fast, Too Tasty challenge. They had a funny car call out. They had the determinant of the regular points championship and the crowning of the most prestigious winner, race winner on the circuit. I mean, that's the one you want. If you want any of them, that's the one.
0: The big go.
1: The big go.
2: The big go.
0: I got some information about the big go, too. But go ahead.
1: Okay. All right. We're going to start off with the Too Fast, Too Tasty challenge. It's Pro Stock Motorcycles, all Vance and Hines. Richard Gaston goes 2,000 red to Gage Herrera, 684-196. But Gaston still ended up with the regular points championship. So he'll get those points awarded to him at the next race. They will all of them get the challenge race points starting off.
0: Do you know, is that his second win, the second championship for him to win in the regular series, or do you know?
1: No, I don't think that's his second regular. I think Gage won the regular one.
0: Last
1: and then
0: year.
1: He won the overall one.
0: But hey, both those guys are very good no wheelie bar bike racers. That's where they got their start.
1: Well, they show it. They're very good riders.
0: Yes, they are.
1: Pro Stock car, Cody Anderson was the first win of anything for him. That's Greg Anderson's son, 664 with a 204 to Greg Stanfield, 664 with a 5.203. So they had a great race. Man, Pro Stock car is so close.
0: It's unbelievable.
1: But his daddy won the overall points championship. So it was kind of cool to see him down there at the same time.
0: Yeah,
1: you know, him winning
0: and
1: him winning the overall points. So he's going to be a force to be reckoned with, too. You know, being in that camp. So.
0: Yeah.
1: Funny car, Austin Prock and Matt Hagen came in battling for the most overall points. They face each other in the semis, so that's, you know, there's only semis in the challenge race, the semis that from the previous race.
0: Too Fast, Too Tasty.
1: Yeah, so Austin got Hagen and went on and got J.R. Todd in the little final. So 392, 317 to J.R.'s 4 flat, 325. So Austin won the little regular points champ. I mean, I'm sorry, the Too Fast championship is what they call it.
0: And you know that after those guys couldn't make the show the first race of the year, that
1: they were just like, oh boy, did we do the right thing?
0: I mean, it went from John Force Racing over to Tasker Racing. And then
1: started over with everything.
0: Everything, yeah.
1: There's some news that came out of that camp, too, that Tasker said he's going to get back in the funny car next year, and they'll have two cars if they can get the sponsorship.
0: Funding, yeah.
1: And he also said he'll take Jimmy Prock as his crew chief, and Austin will have his brother Thomas as his crew chief if they make that
0: happen. They're keeping it in the family.
1: So Thomas will be the crew chief.
0: And they'll be sponsored by Ford.
1: Yes. So, anyway, the Top Fuel Challenge race final was Doug Coletta versus Leah Pruitt. She won the race 387-319 to 450-187, but Doug won the overall championship. So,
0: and Doug Coletta is probably the hottest driver in it.
1: Oh, he absolutely is. Him and Langdon.
0: Him and Langdon are the hottest. That's unbelievable.
2: Yeah. Coletta camp has got it going on.
0: They have got it going on, yeah.
1: Funny car call out, 80,000 to win. You know, that's where the previous year, they tally up those little cake points. That's what they call them during qualifying. And then the top eight run for the money, and they do it in a call out situation. So Jack Beckman called out Chad Green. Matt Hagen called out Spencer Hyde. Ron Capps called out Alexa DeJory, and it left Austin Prock and J.R. Todd, which have become like a little rival.
0: Yes, they have.
1: So that was pretty cool. But it ended up being Matt Hagen and Jack Beckman going after it. Beckman took the win, 398-323 to Hagen's 429-227.
0: Just think about that. 2 years ago, Beckman was walking around with a tool pouch on his side.
1: Working on the elevators. And we'll get right on back to him just shortly, because now we're getting to the main event on Monday, which is, it was just, it was a marathon every year. year.
0: Yeah, well, hey, but you got to talk about this. Every Labor Day at the U.S. Nationals for the last 70 years, 72? I mean, it's been you know, on Labor Day, except for during COVID.
2: It's a week-long deal. Though.
0: It's a week-long deal.
2: So actually, more than a week, really. Yeah. You need to be up there Sunday.
1: So long.
0: It is.
1: Pro Stock, this is the main race. Pro Stock Motorcycle, it was a good one. Number one qualifier, Matt Smith, 675, 200 miles an hour. In the semis, it ended up being Matt Smith Racing versus Vance and Hine Racing. So, Angie versus Gage. Angie took out Gage on a hole shot by 0.04 of a second.
0: Gosh, that's unbelievable.
1: And then Matt took out Richard, 677, 200, 687, 197 on Richard. So, it set them up for, that's never happened, of wife and
0: husband and wife.
1: Yep, in the finals of the U.S. Nationals. Now, I know you, husband and wife, have raced each other and other stuff, but sure. The U.S. Nationals,
0: the biggest one,
1: yeah. And it's you're racing your wife or your husband, whichever way you look at it. But Matt took it.
0: Barely.
1: He takes the win. She left on him, though. She was 40 to his 52, but it was not enough. Her bike went 683, 194. His went 679, 198. That's Matt's fourth U.S. National.
0: That's
1: but I've
0: so
1: been
0: big.
1: Like, man, can we just do it one time? You've already had, you know, this will be your fourth one. Can I just have one?
0: Can you just tune my
1: bike a little bit faster?
0: You can't have it.
1: But it didn't. It shows it right there. He didn't give it to her.
0: And a little later in the show, we're going to have some more information about Matt Smith Racing. So I'm really excited about that. Hey, that is a huge deal for them, for especially as tough as the Vance.
1: I mean, very huge.
0: The Vance and Hines team is a... I mean, they've got the monopoly on pro stock motorcycles.
1: Absolutely.
0: And
1: then Matt Smith's hanging in there with them. Matt right Smith, there and beating
0: little,
1: them.
0: I mean, with no, I mean, he, I mean, he's not a factory supported deal. Mm-hmm. I mean, he's
1: right. It's him.
0: I mean, it's him. So
1: it's not just him. He's tuning all the other bikes that are under him. He's got like four bikes under him.
0: Yeah, four teams.
1: So, I mean, he's got a lot going on with him, and he's beating them, and he just won the biggest race.
0: That's huge.
1: Yeah, it is.
0: And especially for Matt Smith after having to sit out one, this year.
1: Yes.
0: I mean, if it weren't for that, he could, you know, he'd be in the championship.
2: When he was sick or whatever.
0: It was sick, yeah. He got
1: had
0: sick.
1: Had the gallstones.
0: Yeah. So that's a big deal.
1: Pro Stock car number one was Matt Hartford, 657, 208. Greg Anderson was well on his way to winning the red, because this is when they do their little regular points championship, which pays pretty good money.
0: The U.S. Nationals is the final race for the
1: exactly.
0: points, and then it goes to the countdown.
1: Right. Yeah. The regular points, Greg Anderson was on his way to winning it. He left the door open second round because he got beat on a hole shot, which he's got beat by a hole shot a lot this year by Jed Coughlin. Junior, Dallas has to win the whole race to win the regular championship. And guess what he does? He took it straight on to the final, took it against Jed Coughlin. Dallas got the win, 659-207 to Jed 662-206, 85,000, and his first national event.
0: That is huge.
1: Yeah,
0: that is
1: US
0: so
1: national
0: big.
1: Event win.
0: It's so big because you know, I mean, you know, to beat those guys and to be able to come from behind like that there at the race,
1: right.
0: And to know that you've got to win.
1: Because coming into the race, you're thinking, you probably just got that on the back burner. Like,
0: sure.
1: I want to win the U.S. Nationals. That's
0: Period.
1: Be your main goal.
0: Right.
1: But that back burner championship is still back there, and he got it. He came around him and got it.
0: Hey, and that just, I mean.
1: And Greg Anderson, man, I know he's kicking himself. He has been getting beat up bad.
0: And Greg Anderson's the winningest driver in pro stock car.
1: Yeah.
0: So, I mean, that
1: I know that's all he's thinking about is them whole shot wins because he's been getting his tail tore up.
0: But listen, we got to talk about how close of a whole shot
1: they
0: is.
1: Are.
0: I mean, it's, you know, you think, when you think whole shot, you know, you think that the car leaves and he's got five cars on him.
1: No,
0: but
1: no.
0: It's
1: not
0: like,
1: no more.
2: It's like inches.
0: It's not only like inches, but it's.
1: It's so close that during qualifying, the last qualifying session, the number one spot changed five times.
0: Really?
1: Five times in one session. The
0: wow.
1: number ones, that's how close they are.
0: That's insane that it's that big. Hey, it looks like the caution flag's flying here on the Real Deal Race Report. When we come back, we're going to continue our conversation with Lee Milligan Hubbard about the U.S. Nationals. So stick around to the Real Deal.
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4: Stevens, President Trump in Ireland for talks about trade and economic concerns.
5: I'm pleased to say that Ireland is now the sixth largest source of foreign direct investment in the United States, with nearly $392 billion invested in 2025.
4: The president also catching some of the Irish Open golf tournament being held at a course that he owns. Meantime, leaders from China, Russia, and Iran, others meeting in India this weekend.
6: This is a summit of the so-called BRICS countries, a group of 11 nations, some of which are historically or currently adversarial to the United States. The host is India, whose leader hopes to stabilize relations with China. Big issues on the agenda include Iran's conflict with the U.S. and the effective closure of the Strait of Hormuz.
4: Fox's Jonathan Savage. 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
7: 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Toyota of Hernando presents the Blue Hope Walk, a short walk with a tall order. 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

0: were some RPMs there, wasn't it, Rick Taylor?
1: Yeah, it was up in the thousands.
0: Yeah, I'm thinking that was one of them R1 Yamahas or something. Hey, we're back on the Real Deal Race Report, presented by Driven Racing Oil, powered by Rick's Powder Coating and Performance Plus Motorcycles of Memphis. Hey, Driven Racing Oil will be at Cordoba, Illinois Dragway, the Cordoba Dragway in Cordoba, Illinois, for Funny Car Chaos, the 17th through the 19th. Michael Neal is going to be there representing the Driven Racing Oil team. Also, they're going to be covering the Hot Rod Drag Week, all of the Hot Rod Drag Week at Driven Racing Oil. 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All right, we're still in the studio with Lee Milligan Hubbard. She's going to continue her information about the big go, the U.S. Nationals, the 72nd U.S. Nationals at Indianapolis Raceway Park that always happens on Labor Day weekend. So take it away, Lee.
2: All right, so in Funny Car now, remember we're talking about them trying to win not only the race, but they're after these points for this regular championship. So in Funny Car, you're going to have to keep up with me because this is the closest one there was out of all the categories. But coming into it, number one qualifier was Ron Capps, 391, 332 miles an hour. There were four drivers in it to play for the regular points championship. They were within 22 points of the leader, Matt Hagan. So four of them could win it during this race. The second spot, Jordan Vandegrift, took out the fourth spot, J.R. Todd. So he eliminated him on a hole shot. So it was three drivers going into it now. But then Austin Prock crushed Jordan. Now, Austin Prock wasn't one of the four drivers. It was Matt Hagan, Capps, J.R. Todd, and Jordan Vandegrift. So we've eliminated J.R. Todd. Vandegrift runs Prock in the second round, crushed his dreams. So
0: he's
2: Austin
0: done.
2: Prock's no longer in the running for the regular championship. I mean, Vandegrift.
0: Right.
2: So in the semis, that's two spots left, Hagan and Capps. They have to run each other in semis. So this is it. This is for $150,000, this run right
0: only
2: here.
0: Only $150,000.
2: That's what they got paid. So
0: that's all.
1: That's awesome.
2: It's cool that it came down. It would have
1: like
2: been better if
1: the
2: they would have went to.
1: Like
2: me
1: one
2: too.
1: Round.
2: Me too.
0: Yeah.
2: Me too. So it was exciting on that part. And guess where you can go see all this? Lee Milligan Hubbard YouTube has all this video. So just go
0: what
2: check
0: is it
2: that
0: again?
2: Out. Lee Milligan Hubbard YouTube. And I try to make them really quick. I don't try to drag
0: them
2: out.
0: I do agree with that.
2: So anyway, Hagan took

0: Knockout cap. So that sealed the deal for him. He wins the regular championship for TSR, Tony Stewart Racing. And then he faced Jack Beckman in the final for the regular race win. Beckman wins it, 396, 327, to Hagen's 403, 318. That's Jack Beckman's third national win. Four of them, but he's won three, and he's had four runner-ups for the U.S. Nationals.
1: Gosh, he's hot.
0: Isn't that crazy?
1: Yeah, he is.
2: So he loves that place.
0: That thing, yeah. John Forrest, he made a good decision to call old Beckman in.
1: I wonder if Beckman still got his tool pouch in it just
0: ready. Yeah, he still goes and works at the elevator sometimes.
1: Does he?
0: Yeah, he sure does.
1: That's cool.
2: He's still got a day job.
0: Yeah, he's still.
1: That's beautiful, isn't it?
0: Yeah, I mean, that just shows you he's a working man. It ain't like he just.
1: Hey, and he's not the only one.
2: He's
1: like
2: not just toting a helmet.
0: Oh, no.
1: He's not just a helmet toter, but he is not. On Sundays.
2: I bet you he can fix that car.
0: On Sunday, yes. He's coming on in to get it done. And he got it done. U.S. National, four times. Top Fuel, number one, Sean Langdon, 372, 334 miles an hour.
1: So surprising.
0: Shocking.
1: So surprising.
0: I know. So, Langdon came in 68 points behind Doug Coletta. So, it was a long shot, but Langdon takes it to the final. However, Doug took it to the semis. So, he sealed it in the semis. Like, if Doug might have went in first round and then Langdon would have went on, and, you know, it might have been a possibility, but it didn't happen. So, Doug sealed it for $150,000 for the regular points championship. He lost to Tony Stewart. So, the finals was Shaw Langdon versus Tony Stewart. This is the second final that Tony Stewart's been in for the U.S. Nationals. He was in the final last year, too.
1: He's
2: been racing 2 years, hasn't
1: he? He's only been racing Top Fuel for 2 years.
2: That's
1: and I can
2: impressive.
1: Promise you this. I guarantee you that the NHRA loves for Tony Stewart to go to the finals because of all the attention that he gets.
0: Right.
1: I mean, Tony Stewart's a bad man.
0: Yes.
2: He can drive anything.
1: He can drive anything. I mean, it don't a lawnmower, a wheelbarrow, it don't matter.
0: Well, he lost to Justin Ashley last year, and he loses to Sean Langdon this year. So
1: but he's been in the finals twice.
0: He's been in the final twice. Yeah, 333 miles an hour. Took out Stewart's 390, 315 miles an hour. So that's fourth U.S. National for Langdon win. Three of them in Top Fuel, one in Super Gas.
1: That's
0: so,
1: unbelievable. Boy, he's hot.
0: He's a bad boy.
1: All right, is that what you got? I got one.
0: Brother report.
1: Okay, good.
0: It's not a whole lot to talk about.
1: I got to bring something up about Top Fuel after the brother report. Go ahead.
0: Brother report, Clay Milligan. I was sitting on the edge of my seat. Saturday night.
1: Tell us why.
0: I mean, Saturday night he ended the day 12th on the qualifying list. They got two sessions on Sunday. There's still five drivers that can bump him out.
1: There was 24 Top Fuel teams.
0: There was. They had a big field in all the categories.
1: Yeah. At the U.S. Nationals, I mean, it's a big go.
0: On the last session, Clay's sitting on the 16th spot, and there's five people that can bump him out, and Tony Schumacher is one of them.
1: I know.
0: And I was just like, just at least make it. But he did make it, and he made it with a 384, 327 miles an hour, and so he had Sean Langdon first round.
1: All right, but wait a minute.
0: And I just told you what Sean Langdon did, so we know what Clay did.
1: All right, but wait a minute. We're talking about you were on the edge of your seat, and so was everybody, including Clay Milligan, because there was five drivers that if one of them would have gone quicker than Clay, he'd have been come home.
0: Yeah.
1: So that was a big deal.
0: It was really a big deal that Tony Schumacher didn't qualify.
1: Yeah.
0: He's the winningest U.S. national driver there is.
1: Yeah.
0: I think
1: he's the winningest Top Fuel driver, too.
0: He hasn't not qualified since, like, 2003.
1: I think you're exactly right there.
0: So it was just shocking.
1: All right, Lee, there was another guy that bought somebody's car that was a crew member in Top Fuel.
0: Jacob. And I can't say his last name.
1: I can't say his last name either.
0: It starts with an O.
1: But that was really...
0: And he comes out of the Krista Baldwin shop, like... There was a couple guys. There were, Jake Sanders was another one.
1: Jake Sanders, who I'm talking about, does he?
0: Oh,
1: not,
0: okay.
1: Who did he work?
0: Jake what Sanders team? Bought Dom and Bobby Lagana's operation.
1: That's right.
0: Their car.
1: That's right.
0: So they were up there helping him.
1: Exactly. And he
0: made a great run.
1: Yeah, his first run, he went 300
0: miles. It was Friday night, 380s.
1: Yeah, went 380s on his first run.
0: I think it was three. I don't remember exactly what
1: it was.
0: It was
1: quick.
0: Yeah, he had a great run. But
1: he had a great run.
0: He was one of the five that could have put Clay out. So
1: it
0: was him, another guy named Jacob, Krista Baldwin, Tony Schumacher. I can't exactly remember the last person, but Lex June. It was Lex June.
1: Wow.
0: Yeah, so Tony Schumacher is the one that I just, my mouth was just hanging open.
1: Yeah, because he didn't make the show.
0: He didn't make the show.
1: That's crazy. All right. I guess if that all you got?
0: That was all I had. Now, Martin, Michigan is up next weekend. I'll be back to give those results. That starts the points.
1: Now, you're talking about, you'll be back not next week, but the following
0: Correct,
1: week.
0: Correct. To give okay. you the, yes. After
1: and that's Martin, Michigan.
0: That'll be Martin,
1: Michigan. How many
0: US
1: more
0: 131?
1: Races? Yeah, 131.
2: Yep, 131.
1: How many more races in the
0: I think
1: countdown?
0: There's like six.
1: So there's six races in the countdown?
0: Something like that. Because they'll have Dallas, St. Louis. Then they'll go back to Vegas and Pomona. Do they go back to Vegas? I can't.
1: Yeah, they go back to Vegas.
2: Okay. Yeah, Vegas is because they have a double points meet out there, too.
0: Oh, okay. Yeah, they're towards the end of the. Mm-hmm. Yeah.
2: All right. It's all like 2 weeks in a row.
1: There you go. All right, Rick Taylor, what do you got on drag race? You're racing
2: today.
0: You leaving here and going there?
2: Yeah, 3-day race at Holly Springs. They did a little golf cart race last night. Doing a $7,500 to win guaranteed tonight and tomorrow, and they're doing it again in another month and another one. One
1: yeah,
2: in
1: they're
2: October,
1: having a
2: 3-race
1: series. Yeah,
2: yeah. And then they're gonna pay you like $1,500 to the points champion, so that's gonna be a pretty cool deal. Hopefully,
1: you excited?
2: Oh yeah, I'm always excited.
1: I know you are. Get ready to go to put your helmet on. Yeah. All right, you gonna take two cars?
2: Yep, taking the dragster, little bracket dragster, my little truck.
1: There you go.
2: Been All working right. on the truck, trying to get it right.
1: There you go. All right, we got some information about the Jackson Dragway.
2: Yes, they're opening back up.
1: They're opening back up. They think they're going to run their first race on October the 7th and 8th, I think it is. I may be wrong about the
0: date. And that's under new management?
1: It's under new management. And Scotty Corbin and I can't think of the other guy's name. But anyway, those guys, Scotty Corbin is going to be the track prep guy and kind of running the show, it looks like. But I got his name written down, but I'm going to have to go back and figure it out. And maybe, you know, we'll just have to wing it there. Anyway, big deal that the Jackson Dragway is opening back up. I mean, we were all three of us in the studio here were extremely worried about the future of that facility with Don Baskins, you know, spending all the money that he spent and all the updates that they did. And then they, you know, they kind of threw the towel in for a minute and it was, you know, it was questionable for us. I know it was for you, wasn't it, Rick?
2: It was very questionable.
1: So anyway, it's great to hear that a track that's been, man, I'm thinking
2: been idle for almost the whole year.
1: It has, but the Jackson Dragway has been a facility for. I'm thinking it's been over. I know it's been over 50 years.
2: Oh yeah, way over 50. Years.
0: William Bernard.
1: Bernard is who actually has the lease,
0: and
1: he's going to be track man. Going to run the track, and Scotty Corbin's going to be the track prep guy. And
2: it's a nice facility. I'm glad you're getting it back over.
1: I am too. 77 Ranger Road.
2: I believe that's right.
1: I think you're right. I think it
2: just
1: is.
2: Just east of Jackson.
1: 70 something Ranger Road it is.
2: Yeah.
1: I'm sure if you get to 70 anything Ranger Road,
2: when
1: you'll
2: turn
1: be able to find
2: on Ranger,
1: the
2: you'll
1: strip.
2: See the place. I promise.
1: All right. Looks like the white flag's flying here on the Real Deal Race Report. When we come back, we're going to have more.
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2: All right, we're back on the Real Deal Race Report, presented by Driven Race Oil, powered by Rick's Powder Coating and Performance Plus Motorcycles of Memphis. And last weekend, the 72nd U.S. Nationals, they call it the big go at Indianapolis Raceway Park, was held. And we got a local guy that has got a lot to talk about last weekend's race. His name is Michael Race. So as I do every week, I ask everybody who they are, and I'm not going to change things today. So I'm going to ask you today, who is Michael Ray?
3: I would say, man, I'm class of 2002, Bolton High School, street raced out on Moose Road, and I was too young to race at Lakeland, but thanks to Marvin and the guys at Performance Plus, early 2000s, maybe late 90s, sold me my first 600 and made a couple hundred thousand laps, I think, down the famous quarter
2: mile.
3: Yes, you sure did.
2: That thing was red.
3: Oh, man. Box stock, my dad said, you can't ride, so why do I want to build you a motor? So you learn how to ride and I'll make you fast. And Monday afternoon I was standing in victory lane at the biggest drag race in the history of the planet, and my dad wasn't lying. He said, learn how to ride a motorcycle and I'll take you somewhere. And it's been over 20 years of just having the most fun a kid could legally have doing it.
2: That's awesome. All right, Michael Ray, tell us what you're doing nowadays. Let me back up. Tell everybody about after that. I know that you can remember that I bought that 600 from you.
3: Yes, sir.
2: Yeah. Tell us what happened after you got, after you rode that 600 in the 600 class. What, your drag bike career took off. Talk about that.
3: Back many moons ago, you hear me talking about the factory teams. And back in the 90s and 2000s, AMA Pro Star was where you went to go motorcycle drag race if you weren't out racing an NHRA. Larry McBride, Elmer Trett, those are the heroes, the gods of the sport that came from there. And I got to meet some of the factory folks with Yamaha, and I raced with factory Yamaha for many years. And around that time was the evolution of the Harley V-Rod. And I met a crazy Harley Davidson dealer out of San Antonio, Texas. We call him Uncle Hal. And he says, man, why are you riding this Yamaha? And I said, because Harley doesn't make anything cool. And he sent me a V-Rod to Memphis, a box stock V-Rod, and said, man, have fun with this. And if you think it's cool, come race with us. And I moved to Texas and right out of high school, not too long after that. And just with the support of so many people, got the chance to go race a pro stock bike for John Hammock around 2005, 2006. And tested on it and did really well. I was fortunate around that time. I had won some championships in the AHDRA, All Harley Drag Racing Association. So I was carving my name out. My dad had a great reputation that he got to, lean on, that I got to use his name quite a bit. Hey, I'm Paul's son. Let me ride your bike. And I just, man, I never got fat. The motorcycle world is you got to stay lean and mean, and it's kind of, they don't call them jockeys for no reason. And I just kept bouncing around and saying yeah to people that said, do you want to come work and race? And I was really fortunate to get to ride a pro stock bike and introduce myself to that group of people. And George Bryce and Matt Smith and some of the champions, Andrew Hines, they saw me and their eyebrow raised and said, hey, who's this kid? And I think it was 2010, Matt Smith called me and said, hey, man, you know how to ride and you know how to wrench on one. And if you want to come ride for me, man, I'd love to have you come over and help us out. And almost 15 years later, we're chasing our seventh championship together, and almost 50 Wallys for him. And I've been fortunate to see Angie hoist a couple and John Hall hoist a couple. And if we can get our ducks in a row and Miss Gianna gets healthy and gets back on that bike, I know we're going to try and get her one of these diamond Wallys before the end of the year.
2: All right, Michael, you went to work for Hal at Alamo City Harley-Davidson, and you guys, you won I can't believe I can't remember what those things were called, the Harleys that the stock motored Harleys things, those 121s, what were they called? That no wheelie bar?
3: Well, they ran the V-Rod Destroyer.
2: Now, what was the one before?
3: Well, we had the V-Rod.
2: I can't believe the gangster.
3: The gangster.
2: And you had much success on that bike.
3: Yeah, you know, I really fell in love with the spec motor classes. Your true heads-up classes are just battle of wallets. And, man, anybody knows my dad. My dad's mouth wrote more checks than his hands ever cashed. But he was a hardworking guy, and he said, man, we ain't got the money to go race pro stock, but you can get some of these spec motor classes, and if you can ride, you can win, son. So Uncle Hal believed in me, and Uncle Hal bought a brand-new bike from George Bryce. It was a 124-inch crate motor. You could do anything with it but bolt it in, seal the heads, tear them down if you thought they were cheating, but go out there and run heads up. And we won every race that year in 2006 that we went to and won the championship. And then the V Roger Shorier came out, which was the same thing, a spec motor, wheelie bar bike, slick tire bike, low nines. You had Don Stratton, who was an NHRA Continental champion, Ellie Tonglet, NHRA national champion. So many people that were in that class that came out of it, and we won that championship. So I really got to showcase myself amongst some of the greatest talent out there at the time that, man, you put me on the same equipment, I'm better than anybody out here. The only thing that's going to beat me is somebody else's money. And then finally, after a while of winning, Uncle Hal said, hey, let's go pro stock racing. And we went pro stock racing, and we won there. And so it's been a lot of fun getting to go ride a whole bunch of different stuff. And, you know, when you're from Memphis, you go to the track on Thursday nights back in the day, there was everything from somebody's pro, you know, Louis Griss and Gary Elliott and Charlie with their pro mods to Sean and them boys with their grudge bikes. And you had to learn real quick to ride everything that had brakes. And then you had to learn to ride the stuff that didn't have brakes. And that's what made me a good rider. And then also the gift of gab from my dad fell right to me. And, we've just been getting on along around the country for about, you know, like I said, over 20 years. And just truly a little kid that sat at Ellendale Elementary. And when somebody said, you want to be when you grow up? And I want to race motorcycles. And I told all those teachers that they were dummies. And here I am now.
2: I hear you. All right. Now, look, you've kind of retired from the race, from driving as much as you used to. But you got the opportunity again just last weekend at the U.S. Nationals. Tell us how that came down.
3: Yeah, you know, NHRA a few years ago implemented the substitute driver policy. It allows a driver to come in and collect points for the driver that's already collected those points. In this case, I work for Gianna Evaristo in Scrappers Racing. I'm a full-time mechanic on that bike. You would call me the bike chief, car chief in the car world. And she hurt her knee and has to sit out a few races. And I test a lot for our team. I ride quite a bit. You might not see me on Fox on Sundays strapping a helmet on, but during the week I get to ride quite a bit. So when we all sat down on Wednesday night and she approached me and said, hey, if you'd like to ride, obviously you're the sure fit. You built this bike, you work on it all day. You know, me and you are buds, you take care of me. Go ride your motorcycle, go ride our motorcycle. And I was nervous, hadn't really competed. Obviously it's Indy. There's a bump, you know, there was 19 or 20 of the baddest bikes in the world there, but everything just came back to normal. We got to make some runs. We have a really fast bike that made me look really good. You know, I had to shake the cobwebs off pretty quick. And I told him the other day in the Fox booth, that was the first quarter mile run I'd made in almost 7 years. And it was awesome. It was totally everything that I forgot it was, because when we go testing, we only run to 1,000 foot in testing, just because you don't take a chance of hurting parts, and everything we're going to learn, you're going to learn in the first 1,000 feet. So when Matt said, hey, we got to go all the way today, baby, we got to get this thing in the show. It was a lot of pressure, and I was glad to represent our team, represent all of Gianna's sponsors and all of our sponsors, and just get to be old Stingray again for the day. Made an old boy feel like a king.
2: I bet. All right. You guys, not only did you get to race, but y'all won the race. Matt Smith Racing won the race with a husband and wife team, and Matt won the thing. That's the first time in history of the U.S. Nationals that's happened in a pro category.
3: Yeah, it was awesome. It was a dream weekend for everybody in our team, maybe except for Gianna, because she didn't get to ride, but I didn't mind filling in for her.
2: All right, looks like the checkered flag's flying here on the Real Deal Race Report. I want to thank Michael Ray for calling in and talking about Stingray being back. I want to thank Miss Lee Milligan Hubbard for bringing us a drag racing report, plus Rick Taylor. Hey, we're here on Saturdays at 10. This week we're going to be at 11, I mean on 10 o'clock on Sunday.
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4: Another overseas weekend. I'm Paul Stevens, Fox News. President Trump in Dublin, Ireland over the weekend for a trip to meet with national leaders there and attend a golf tournament at his resort.
5: The president wrap up those remarks at the U.S. ambassador's residence and really speaking to a multitude of different topics, especially trade tensions and the relationship between the U.S. and Ireland. Because of the economic footprint that the U.S. has here, the U.S. has over 1,000 companies that are based here and employs roughly 250,000 Irish residents in the workforce here. As a result of that, that's about 10% of the workforce. It's a massive footprint, and one that we heard the Prime Minister or the Taoiseach say, again, just how important that relationship is. So despite some of these tensions, that's likely the effort of Irish politicians today to try to create some more friendship and soften the relationship there.
4: And again, that's Fox's Alex Hogan in Dublin. The USS George Washington currently in the Arabian Sea supporting continued operations in the ongoing conflict with Iran.
6: We are on the USS George Washington in the Arabian Sea, the area of operation for CENTCOM right now in the war against Iran. And there has been quite a bit of activity. Last night, we saw nighttime operations of jets taking off from the flight deck. It's more than 3 football fields long. And this vessel carries more than 5,000 U.S. Navy sailors. What it was like getting here to this aircraft carrier in the middle of the ocean, again, that is preparing for the possibility of escalation against Iran. Earlier today, we visited one of the guided missile destroyers just off the starboard side of this vessel. There are a variety of different smaller ships around the USS George Washington to basically protect it. And we saw those operations today. They have Tomahawk missiles on board, air defense systems.
4: And that's Fox's Trey Yinks. 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
8: 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And today, we're diving into something every buyer experiences but rarely talks about. So we're going to go there today and talk about 7 things that you will likely notice the second time you tour a home that you probably didn't notice the first time you toured the house. That first tour, you're excited, you're imagining your furniture, you're mentally already claiming the bedrooms for which kid gets the bedroom or which bit of the backyard you're going to use for cookouts. It's all fun and games. But then that second tour, well, that's when the details really come into hyper focus. And that's where smart decisions truly happen. So Let's get right into it. So here come those seven things, and they are in no particular weighted order. We're just going to take the list and we're going to run with it. The first one I'm going to call the neighborhood soundtrack. On that first tour, you're very focused on the house and the things that are inside and on the outside, the aesthetics of the house and a lot of the superficial things. On a second tour, though, you suddenly start to hear things. No, I'm not talking about bumps in the night or ghosts or anything like that, but you do start to notice road noise that you didn't catch the first time, or maybe a dog that seems to have the unlimited barking potential in one of the neighboring yards. Of course, kids playing outside, really based on the time of the day or the time of the year. And also, if somebody's got a band out there practicing solos in the garage on some of those oldies but goodies, there's a variety of things that you can start hearing. But a second visit, especially at a different time of day, can totally change your feel for an area and for a specific home. This next item, 99% of my clients really have an eye-opening experience on the second walkthrough. There is one client, and I won't mention them by name, but they came into that first showing with an idea of exactly what they were looking for when it came to storage space. And this is a big one on our list of seven things that people begin to notice on a second showing. The first time through, every closet, I'm sure, looks pretty good to everybody. The second time through, after discussions and maybe imagining yourself in that home, you start opening the doors on that second look with a little more purpose, a little more intent, looking at shelf height, closet depth, how much space in the pantry, where is the pantry? Because some houses don't have a pantry immediately in the kitchen. You may have to take a few extra steps. And also, what about the holiday decorations? Are you going to have to put them in an attic? Will you have to put them in a guest bedroom? So no question, storage space becomes a significant topic of discussion when it comes to folks that go back for a second showing. Now, some people may fall in love at first sight with the house and ready to make an offer and live happily ever after. Some people like to take a little extra time. Regardless of where you stand, if you don't have a realtor that will walk you through this process, I would love that opportunity to have a conversation with you and earn your trust. You can give me a call at 901-262-5000. Let me get a little cheesy with you for just a second, and let's shed some light on some things, or maybe the lack thereof. Light can change throughout the day, and when it does, the entire mood of a room or a house can change with it. And on that second visit of a home, you just might notice a room that felt bright before feels dimmer, or maybe a room that felt just fine or a little dim gets blasted with the sun at a different time of day. Also, shadows that make the kitchen look different, or maybe you fell in love with the light even more so. But going at a different time of day or a different day when the weather and the cloud cover is different can shed a whole different light on a house. In fact, lighting can make or break a home without you even realizing it. Now, you've probably considered how long it takes to get to and from the house when it comes to your work or school or family members. Traffic flow to and from the house, probably a consideration looking at the house. But have you considered the traffic flow of the home? The first time you're walking through the hallway and you're making mental notes and you're looking at the different rooms, and the second time around, well, that's when reality starts hitting. That's when you can really start imagining logistically, you know, where do the groceries go? Does this hallway bottleneck when everyone's trying to get out of the house in the morning or come home in the afternoon? And also, when it comes to the lifestyle after school and after work, can you get to the kitchen from the grill or vice versa without having to go through a maze with a plate of hot food? You know, that first showing, everything looks nice and everything, but it's that second showing where the layout goes from pretty to practical or not so much. We're hanging out here on Buy, Sell, or Stay with a list of seven things you might not have thought of on the first time you looked at a house, but you definitely notice if you go back for a second showing. For those that go back for a second or subsequent look at a home, the condition of the home, you start to hyper-focus on a few things. That's really when the rose-colored glasses come off. Walking through the first time, everything looks good, looks pretty nice and intact, but on second thought or maybe third glance, maybe you start seeing some cracked tiles, or you do take stock of the aging HVAC system or some of the components and the windows that maybe don't quite shut so evenly, and even some of the cosmetic things like scuffs in the baseboards and other places. Now, while most of these probably aren't deal breakers, they do matter when you're deciding between homes or preparing to put in an offer. And for my listeners that are out there that are considering selling, listen very closely to this segment. Maybe go back and play it later at timvanhorn.com, because I'm giving you some clues as to what buyers are going to be looking for, some on that first showing. But if they come back for a second showing, there are some things that they'll probably have questions on. Or it may be a best case scenario where it confirms all of their hopes and perhaps an offer would be forthcoming. But definitely listen in if you are a seller, because this could apply to you at any given time. Now, we've talked quite a bit about the inside of the house, but what about the outside of the house? Let's get a reality check on the backyard. You know, the first tour coming through, people that are looking for a specific size yard may go, whoa, this is just what we need. Maybe a small yard, low maintenance, or maybe a big backyard for a social or family events, or for whatever reason. And much like the inside of the house, a second look starts to ask the question, well, is this yard useful for what we want to do? I know that I have had buyers that will look at the backyard, think it's great, and then come back the second time and just verify that they're happy with the drainage, the slope, the privacy, because sometimes elevation can make you a little more susceptible to being seen by the neighbors over the fence. What about the noise? We talked about the noise a little bit earlier. What about the trees? How often would I have to trim the tree branches? And where exactly does the sun hit in the morning and in the afternoon? And while outdoor space is a massive selling point, it comes with a caveat. It's a massive selling point if it works for your lifestyle. I don't know if it's lucky, but it is definitely number 7. And I'm talking about the fit of furniture and room usability. And for many buyers on the first visit, rooms seem pretty big. For those that go back, maybe you get a confirmation, but sometimes that brain switches over into interior design mode. And out come the questions like, where does the TV go in the room? Can I put it on the wall? Does it need to be on a stand? Can our sectional actually fit in this living room in the way that would work with the flow? How about the dining table? Will it jam up the walkway, or is it too big or too small for the room? And then is there a wall that would work to put the bed against? The second tour often reveals whether a home fits your life or whether you'd be fighting the layout every single day. All in all, I guess you could say a second tour isn't just a repeat. It's your chance to see a home as it really is. That first tour can spark emotion. That second tour seems to spark a bit more logic. And that combination is what leads to confident decisions. And if you ever want someone to walk that second tour with you, someone who knows exactly what to look for, I'm your guy. You can reach me at timvanhorn.com or shoot me a text at 901-262-5000. 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
1: Well, hey there, everyone. Good morning, good afternoon, wherever you are joining me, whichever time zone. This is Buy, Sell, or Stay, and I am your friend in real estate, Tim Van Horn, and I'm so glad to have you riding along with me today. And we're going to slow things down just a little bit, take a deep breath, and talk about something that gets folks way too wound up, and that is making an offer on a house. Now, listen, I know. It can feel like you're stepping into the ring with Mike Tyson or Jerry the King Lawler, and all you brought is your pool noodle. Well, it doesn't have to be scary. If you keep a few things front of mind, you can walk in calm, cool, collected, and most importantly, confident. So today, I've got the seven most important things to keep in mind when making an offer on a house. Seven things. Easy. Hey, we can do this. We're going to do this. So buckle up. Let's talk about some real estate and making an offer. All right, let's start with number one. And this one comes before you even write a single word on that contract. And that is know what you can really afford. Now, I know what you're thinking. Hey, Tim, my bank has already told me what I'm approved for. Hey, that's great, but that's not the same thing as your comfort zone. Now, hopefully you have spoken with a great lender like Mortgage Mono at Mortgage Investors Group, who's had that discussion with you about the comfort zone. But if you haven't, have that conversation, because there is a difference. Just because the bank says you're approved up to $450,000, you can put any number in there, really, it doesn't mean that you want to be eating bologna sandwiches for the next 20, 30 years, right? No, of course you don't. Now, here in the Mid-South, of course, we've got property taxes, insurance, utilities. And I will tell you this, the utility companies around here, they don't care that you're trying to keep your mortgage under control. The bills are due when the bills are due. So before you put in an offer, know your number, know your real number, the one that will let you get some sleep at night, so that when you go into negotiations, you're actually looking forward to what's happening, and that when you do eventually move into that house that you want, you're going to be looking forward to it and know that you don't have to worry about crunching the numbers because you have already done that. There's something else that you need to do, and that's to know the market that you're in. Memphis and the Mid-South as a whole, it's an interesting place, kind of a funny place, because you've got Cordova kind of doing one thing, Midtown doing another, Carville, Germantown, Millington, Olive Branch, Munford, Atoka. They're kind of got, it's almost like their own little independent nation on some days. And some neighborhoods move very fast. Some take their sweet time in moving. Some sellers might expect multiple offers in a weekend, and others are thrilled if their phone rings once every 3 weeks. It really is a hodgepodge in this area. So before you make an offer, you need to know, am I in the middle of a sprint? Is this a marathon, or am I taking a Sunday stroll when it comes to the timing and what will happen in the negotiations? Price and strategy depend on it, and that's why I love doing what I do as a realtor, because I walk alongside buyers and help throughout this process to understand not just the dollars and cents, but also those intangibles like the timing and the psychology of it all. There truly is more to being a buyer's agent than passing papers back and forth to the seller's agent or to the seller of a house. Let's move on. I've got number three for you here, and this is one where people get into trouble, mostly because it's not flashy, it's not fun, and that's checking the comparables. And I get it. I'm sure most people don't wake up on a Saturday morning and say, hey, you know what? Sounds like it would be fun. You know what? Let's pull up some spreadsheets. Look at some spreadsheets over a cup of coffee. The comps, though, it's truly a reality check. I'd even call it your grounding, a grounding wire, because that's how you know whether a house is priced fairly or whether the seller threw a number at the wall and just hoped that it would stick. Because just because a price is listed on a property doesn't mean that it was well researched. You're going to want to have your agent prepare some comparables to look at similar homes in the neighborhood. How they've sold in the last 3 to 6 months. How quickly did they sell? Were there updates, or were they stuck back in the 60s and the 70s? Because if a house down the street sold for about $320 and was truly updated with new appliances, fresh paint, etc., And the one you were looking at is listed at 355, but it's still got carpet from when the TV show Cheers was on. Well, that kind of gives you a heads up about the research. A good agent will hand you this info, but here's the thing. They can put it in your hand. I can put that info in your hand, but you've got to absorb it. You've got to see the pattern, because when you make your offer, it feels a whole lot better when you know that it's rooted in reality, the market reality, and not wishful thinking. So if you're thinking about searching for a home, reach out to an agent. I want to be your guy on that at 901-262-5000. You can call me. You can text me too. But we're not done here. We're just getting started on the things that go into making an offer. Number four is a biggie. Know how much room you really have to negotiate. A lot of folks walk into a negotiation like it's a poker game and thinking if they maybe just stare down their opponent just enough, they can bluff their way into a better price. Doesn't work that way. Real estate does not care about how good your poker face is. It cares about your limits. And before you ever put pen to paper on that offer, you need to know where your ceiling is, where's your floor, and where are you willing to bend, and where are you going to hold fast? If the house is listed at $350,000 and your absolute maximum is $345,000, then you're really not negotiating. You're kind of wishing. So keep in mind what your wiggle room is so that you have real expectations going into negotiations. And we all love a good deal. And I get this every year. I've got at least a couple of folks that'll say, hey, let's just throw a low ball in and see what happens. Does that work? Most of the time, not so much. And it can get the conversation off to a negative start. Most of the time, especially in a popular neighborhood, a lowball offer is just a great way to get the seller to roll their eyes and not necessarily take any subsequent offers you may follow up with as being something to take seriously. So figure out ahead of time, do you care more about the price? Is it the closing costs or getting into the house quickly, or even having the seller handle the repairs so that you're not having to patch the drywall the first month that you're in the house? Negotiation isn't always about beating the other person. It's about getting what you want that helps you put you in the best position financially and for any other factors that you consider to be important. Again, I say it's about making you happy. Negotiation is not always about compromise. Compromise often means everybody goes away unhappy. Let's talk about number five, and that's contingencies. Which contingencies do you need? And which ones can you skip? Contingencies are your safety net, and you want a safety net. This is your money. This is your home. This is your future. You want protections. Here's the trick. Every single contingency you add makes your offer feel a little bit heavier to the seller. Now, hear what I'm saying. It makes the offer feel heavier. It's not necessarily a deal killer, but you don't want to walk in carrying a backpack full of bowling balls. The big contingencies are inspection, which for me, as a buyer's agent, I believe that is a non-negotiable. You've got to have that inspection because you need to know what you are buying. A financial contingency, unless you're paying for cash, you need that in case something goes wrong with the lending process. Appraisal. This protects you from overpaying. You can do all the research in the world, but you always want to be able to go in with peace of mind knowing that you've not put yourself in a negative situation. There are some other contingencies like sale of your current home contingency, repair contingencies, timing contingencies, and those can make your offer look like you almost need a permission slip to go to the bathroom or to go to recess. The fewer contingencies that you need, the better it is. I'll say it again. I will never tell you to skip an inspection. This is the Mid-South. We have termites that are all across the Mid-South. James Pest Management, you hear them each and every month, and they tell you about the prevalence. They are not joking. And we've got crawl spaces in the Mid-South that have probably hosted more wildlife than the Memphis Zoo. But I will tell you to think about which contingencies are essential and which ones are comfort items you can let go if the market is competitive. The cleaner the offer, the sharper that it looks. Let's roll on into number six. And this one surprises folks every single time. Sometimes it's not about the money. Yeah, oh, price absolutely matters. It is your money. No kidding about that. But depending on the seller, the terms can matter just as much and sometimes even more so. You can make your offer stronger by shortening the closing time, offering a flexible move-out date, putting down solid amount of earnest money, reducing those repair requests or asking for just the major items, and keeping your offer as clean as it possibly can be. And I've seen sellers choose an offer that was several thousand dollars less simply because the buyer said, hey, we will work with your schedule. These things do matter. Sometimes it's not the highest offer that wins. It's the offer that feels the lightest, that feels the easiest. And people underestimate sometimes just how powerful smooth and steady can be. Let me toss one more at you. Be ready to walk away. Number seven. And this, you would think as an agent and someone that works on compensation by commission that I would not like this. This is actually one of my personal favorites because it puts you in control as the buyer. And that is be ready, truly ready to walk away. This involves emotion. I get it. And people feel this one. You find a house, you start imagining this is the right one, and you start getting attached. But here's the truth. If the seller won't budge or the price doesn't make sense or the repairs are overwhelming or it feels like the deal just it feels like it's aging you like crazy, well, you have to be willing to step back because the right house, the one that sings to you, should not require you to twist yourself into a stressful pretzel. This area is big. The market is constantly moving. Houses come, houses go. And the good ones, there's always another one out there. Walking away does not mean that you've lost. It just means you're patient enough to wait for what fits. If you're ready to make that move and you're ready to have someone walk with you every step of the way, call me 901-262-5000. 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

0: drill down and take a look at that. And of course, you can always reach me there. And you can also check out the blog where I've got some great tips for helping you make the most of your next home journey at timvanhorn.com. And making the most of your home journey once you're in the house oftentimes requires maintenance, maybe some repairs, or catching those things that having to deal with the unexpected. And here to help us with the unexpected is our friend from Choice Home Warranty, Christy Stokes Dowden, is with us here once again. Christy, you are a repeat offender on this program, and we welcome you back. Thanks for having me.
1: Glad to be here. Thank you so much.
0: Yeah, so let's talk about home warranties and what they are, but let's begin with what they are not.
1: Great question. So a home warranty is not an emergency service. It is not always going to cover 100% of the claim. It is not always going to be place a claim on Sunday and they're out within hours. That's just not what a home warranty is. It is a means to offset the cost of repairs if something mechanical fails due to normal wear and tear.
0: So let's pivot from what it's not to what it is. For home buyers and even for home sellers that are already in their house, what are some things that a home warranty cover? And also, maybe you can break it down based upon the fact that there are levels of coverage like any other insurance.
1: Absolutely. So I'll kind of start with that. There are three levels of the home warranty. People are guilty of not reading. I am. We all are. We get a brochure, we skim through it, and we just assume that everything's covered. And what I find is with all home warranty companies, the top coverage is the most robust. You're going to get the most bells and whistles, and you go down from there at the other levels. So I would say 90% of the homeowners and agents in our area use the top coverage just because of the bells and whistles it has. Why leave some of that stuff on the table for a minimal amount?
0: And when you say bells and whistles, many of these things are truly necessities.
1: Absolutely.
0: For instance,
1: faucets, shower heads, those are typically not found in the lower levels of coverage. So that's important. Those break all the time. So why would you want to leave that on the table for a few dollars more?
0: Yeah, no question about that. Generally speaking, big picture, what are some common themes? What are some common threads of what a home warranty covers? And feel free to dive into your specific product over at Choice.
1: 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A new unit can be anywhere, depending on the size, $7,000 to $12,000,
0: sure,
1: or more. With the home warranty, you're paying a small portion of that. So we definitely help offset. If you pay $1,500 to $2,500, you have saved a lot of money, which is not always in our budgets.
0: Right, and you're going to get workmanship. I've noticed Choice Home Warranty works with some very reputable local companies to get things done.
1: Absolutely, and that's part of my job to make sure we're not always going to be perfect. We're not always going to do everything just right because we're relying on technicians. But to have a local voice here in Memphis, who typically an agent will introduce the homeowner to me, then I can jump in with my team and get things back on track. And that means so much to not be at the mercy of a 1-800 number.
0: Sure. And of course, with the cooling, with the summertime, I assume the same is true in the wintertime with the heating systems covered there too.
1: Absolutely. It is, because, you know, we get cold. The heaters go out at the most inappropriate time. It's never convenient and it's horrible. Then you have Thanksgiving, holidays. The stove goes out, ovens, 3 days before Thanksgiving, never fails. But we can't necessarily always fix it or replace it by then, but at least we can get the ball rolling.
0: Right. And then electrical issues. I know those,
1: yes,
0: come up, especially in the Memphis area. As you get closer to, as you head west, houses get older.
1: Absolutely.
0: And with that, those issues can come up with electrical. The general mechanics of using a home warranty. Typically, if somebody has a home warranty and they have a claim, what is the process and how much is that fee typically up front to
1: the
0: service call?
1: Great question. 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So if you were referred by somebody and you come directly to me, you're going to get a much more robust real estate type of product, even if you're not buying or selling, versus calling in. 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So the prices, the service fees are a little bit different. So I always encourage, if you know that I exist, come to me, because you're going to get $75 service fee, a little bit more robust, and you have me as kind of a warranty concierge to assist. Most things fall under that service call fee. The service fee does go up at renewal, but that first year you're locked in at $75, and most things fall under that, unless they're big ticket items, HVAC, water heaters, things like that.
0: Okay, so it's a very straightforward process.
1: Absolutely.
0: Essentially. with the home warranties as well, I've noticed more and more companies have some additional advantages of having a home warranty, such as tune-ups and other things. What, for somebody, Christy, if they have a home warranty with you guys, you know, what are some extra things that they can do with that, other than just, oh, something's wrong, I need to make a service call?
1: Right. We don't have a maintenance program, but we do have a re-key program. Okay. After somebody closes, you know, Aunt Betty's got a key to the house that sold, the neighbor down the street, the old babysitter, everybody's got keys. So when you sell or purchase a home, you're entitled to place a claim for $75 to get six locks rekeyed. It's not going to change the actual hardware, but it will make six keys match in the home.
0: That's a huge deal, because when you get into a new house, you don't know which neighbors, which cousins, whoever's had those keys.
1: Exactly.
0: Pet sitters, yeah.
1: Exactly. So that is probably one of the things, and it's left on the table. People forget, the agents forget to remind them. There's just so much going on at the closing table, but you can use that at any time, one time during the life of the warranty.
0: Oh, that's fantastic. Christy Stokes-Dowden with Choice Home. Say that quickly three times. Choice Home Warranty joins us here on Buy, Sell, or Stay. And it's not just something that you use to negotiate for if you're buying a home, but as you mentioned, folks that are already in a home can call and get the service as well, right?
1: Absolutely. It just kind of helps to go through somebody in the real estate world or get to me if possible. Of course, we can give that information out. It makes a little bit different of experience. Then you have sellers who can utilize this to make their home more sellable. So there's just so many things that can be done with a warranty.
0: And for full disclosure, I have a client right now that is including that and marketing a choice. It's what's called the ultimate plan. It's your top tier plan.
1: Yes.
0: They're marketing that as something that comes with the property, with the purchase and the close of the property, because I believe the air conditioning unit might be 12, 13 years old. Mm-hmm. And to add that extra level of confidence of moving in, to help people see them moving into that house and knowing everything's going to be okay. And if it's not, it's going to get taken care of at a very low price. It really is a nice extra marketing tool for sure.
1: Absolutely.
0: Yeah. And then I believe for those that are maybe listing, in fact, my sellers took advantage of the optional seller's plan too, because the house is on the market. And before we put it on the market, I called you, Christy, and you added them for a very small fee until the house closes. They have that same quality of protection if there's an issue, because what's the worst thing you're trying to sell and all of a sudden something goes wrong, and then that can cause chaos to any potential deal or lose time on the market.
1: Absolutely. You know, there's been many agents who has had a great home inspection. They went to the walkthrough 2-3 days before closing, and there's water in the hot water heater pan or in the furnace or what have you. So having this in place not only makes the home more sellable, because people notice there are some proven facts that a home listed with a home warranty sells faster and closer to the asking price. This is data that has been researched. So why not have more and more items in addition to the things you have in your toolbox as a realtor? Why not have one more thing to help that home stand out from others on the street?
0: I love how you say that. Say that one more time, realtor.
1: Realtor.
0: I love that. I love that. And let's talk about Choice Home Warranty. If they want to reach out to you, and you have made this very clear, not once but twice, the best way to get the best deal is to simply call you directly to reach out. How can someone do that?
1: It is my cell phone number. That's 901-616-2285. 901-616-2285.
0: Okay, and that is for Choice Home Warranty. What's the website? And if people want to look and just see the entire list of services provided, they can do that, then give you a call. But what's the website?
1: It's chwpro.com.
0: Okay.
1: And I have a cute little cheat sheet that I can text over quickly, or the whole brochure if they really want to have an afternoon of reading. So glad to provide that.
0: Fantastic. And you reach out to her or ask your realtor about
1: yes,
0: that. I love that.
1: Your realtor.
0: Christy, it's always great to see you. Thanks for everything you do. Thanks for joining us.
1: Thank you for having me.
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3: 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And this segment is about a question that I get pretty frequently from a certain set of folks. And it comes from a group of folks that typically have inherited a house and are feeling overwhelmed. While it can be a big blessing, it can also be a big burden. And oftentimes the conversation starts like this. I'll get a call and it'll be someone that says, hey, we've inherited a home. It's full of stuff. And we don't know whether to have an estate sale or just do junk removal. And listen, this decision matters more than most people realize for more reasons than what most people realize. It affects your timeline, stress, money, not to mention family relationships, as well as what the property is worth when you sell it. So let's slow down. We're going to break it into something that's actually useful. Maybe you've been in this situation. Maybe you are in this situation, or maybe someday you might be in this situation. So zone in here because this could impact you. I'm going to give you four clear reasons why an estate sale might be the right move, and then four solid reasons why junk removal might be the smarter play. No emotion mixed in, no guilt, just clarity. Let's start with when an estate sale makes sense. And the first reason is there is real resellable value in the home. An estate sale makes sense when the contents include things the open market actually wants. And valuable doesn't always mean antiques. They can be synonymous, but it's not always synonymous. In fact, according to Charles Schwab's estate planning research, professional estate liquidators regularly uncover resale value in furniture, tools, housewares, collectibles, jewelry, and even everyday items when sold in volume and, of course, most importantly, properly priced. What families will often miss is this. Facebook marketplace pricing is the asking price, not the sold price. And estate sale companies price based on actual market data, not priced on hope. So if the home has large amounts of furniture in decent condition, vintage items, collections, tools, shop equipment, or hobby gear, don't be afraid to look in those closets in the garage or in the carport, because an estate sale can turn, air fingers quote, stuff into real cash before the house ever hits the market. Another reason why an estate sale may be a great idea is when you want to offset costs of the inherited property. And here is a reality that very few people will talk about. Owning an inherited home is not free. There's utilities, there's taxes, insurance, oftentimes lawn care, probate costs, repairs, maybe even other things such as HOA. Research from a company called Estate Exec shows the average estate takes nearly 16 months to settle, and executors spend hundreds of hours managing details and expenses along the way. An estate sale can help cover maintenance costs, help pay for clean out labor, reduce or eliminate junk hauling fees. Likely you're not going to be getting rich, but in many cases, you might just be reducing the financial bleed that you're experiencing on what could take over a year to get settled. A moment ago, I mentioned that relationships when it comes to inheriting a property truly matter. And they do. If there are multiple heirs, estate sales can help maintain the peace. Professional estate sellers itemize, price, sell assets transparently, then distribute the proceeds according to the estate structure. That matters because over 44% of executors report family conflict during estate settlement, often arguing over personal property value. And that goes back to that study from Estate Exec. An estate sale introduces a neutral third party, which can protect relationships that might otherwise fracture permanently. Money can get in the way of relationships. Yes, blood is thicker than water, but sometimes money can taint the pond. Let's talk about the fourth reason why an estate sale might be the right call when it comes to someone who has inherited a home. You're not in a hurry to sell the house. Estate sales do take time. Industry data shows a typical professional estate sale process takes several weeks between evaluation, setup, marketing, and execution. So if the house is mortgage-free, market timing isn't urgent, and probate is still unfolding, an estate sale can truly be a methodical, value-maximizing step before listing. You're listening to Buy, Sell, or Stay, and in this segment, we're talking about what to do if you inherit a house. People come to a crossroads, and if a house is full of things inside, do you have an estate sale? Or do you call it junk removal service? And we're walking through those steps, and we just talked about four reasons why an estate sale makes sense. Let's pivot and talk about four reasons when junk removal, or four instances when junk removal is the smarter option. Most inherited homes do not end up needing estate sales. Some do, but most don't. So let's break down four reasons when junk removal is the smarter option. Now, here's the cold, hard truth. According to analysis from multiple sources, many homes are filled with items that simply don't sell well today. I mean, let's be honest. Used mattresses? Mm-mm. Older particle board furniture? No. Mass-produced decor? Nah, you can find that at the yard sales. Or worn household goods? Yeah, see, the last items. Again, more of a yard sale material. In these cases, junk removal is often cheaper and faster than commission-based estate liquidation, which typically takes somewhere between 25 to 45% of the sale proceeds. Sometimes it's not about sentimental value. Sometimes it just has to be about market reality. Another reason why junk removal may be a better option than an estate sale: when speed matters more than small dollar amounts. If your goal is to sell the house quickly, well, in this case, junk removal is a no-brainer. Professional junk removal companies can clear a home in 1 to 2 days versus weeks for estate sales. And according to Angie's national cost data, most full cleanouts run a few hundred to a few thousand dollars, depending on the volume, often far less than holding costs from waiting months to have an estate sale. In real estate, time equals money. Reason number three that junk removal might be the right call: clean, empty homes sell faster and for more money. This is a big deal. Yes, estate sales, you can get money on the front end. However, multiple real estate surveys show cluttered homes sell slower and for less. Nearly 60% of real estate agents estimate clutter reduces value by 20% or more. And clutter-free homes sell up to twice as fast, according to most national surveys. Time is money. Clutter-free also means money, whereas you can get money perhaps on the front end with an estate sale. An uncluttered home helps you get more money on the back end. It's not out of the realm of possibility that an appraiser can also assume hidden damage behind clutter, which could suppress the valuation come appraisal time. Empty homes photograph better, stage more easily, and allow buyers to emotionally move in. As we talk about on this show, people love to imagine themselves in the new home. And that is how you get the emotional triggers to get people to purchase homes, at least one of the significant emotional triggers. Let's talk about emotions. Reason number four: emotional weight is holding you back. This is the part that an Excel file, a spreadsheet, they can't measure. Every box you open reopens grief. Professionals in estate settlement regularly report that emotional fatigue slows decision-making, increasing stress and delaying outcomes. Sometimes junk removal isn't about the money. Sometimes it's simply about getting closure. So to summarize, here's your cliff notes. Choose an estate sale if there is known resale value, you're not rushed, multiple heirs are involved, and you want to offset ongoing costs. Junk removal is likely better if speed matters, the home is mostly clutter, You want top resale value, and the emotional strain is real. If you're dealing with an inherited property and don't know which direction to go, estate sale, junk removal, or selling as is, please don't guess. 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That's 901-262-5000. 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
6: A little business and a little golf. I'm Pam Puso, Fox News. President Trump is in Ireland, where he met with his Irish counterpart and the country's prime minister in Dublin. He then headed to the Irish Open, which is being held at a coastal golf club he owns.
7: It's rated one of the greatest courses in the world, and I'm very honored to have it. I built it about 22 years right on the ocean. So it's very exciting, and I'll be going there later.
6: When asked about the war in Iran, the president said he believes it will end very soon, probably after the midterm elections, and he's predicting that gas prices will tumble. With the latest on the conflict, here's Fox's Trey Yingst.
8: We are on the USS George Washington in the Arabian Sea, the area of operation for CENTCOM right now in the war against Iran. And there has been quite a bit of activity. Last night, we saw nighttime operations of jets taking off from the flight deck. It's more than three football fields long, and this vessel carries more than 5,000 U.S. Navy sailors. What it was like getting here to this aircraft carrier in the middle of the ocean, again, that is preparing for the possibility of escalation against Iran. Earlier today, we visited one of the guided missile destroyers just off the starboard side of this vessel. There are a variety of different smaller ships around the USS George Washington to basically protect it. And we saw those operations today. They have Tomahawk missiles on board, air defense systems.
6: Meanwhile, CENTCOM says the blockade of Iranian ports is working. Over the past 60 days, it has redirected 100 commercial vessels. Is sabotage to blame for a train derailment that injured more than three dozen people in Normandy? Investigators say a piece of rail found on the track was probably linked to last night's accident. 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
9: As the Tigers are gearing up for a major battle against the Boise State Broncos, Coach Charles Huff talked about what all has to go right for the Tigers to pull off a national statement victory on the road once again.
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9: This will be only the second time the Tigers have ever played the Broncos. Last time they played was September 30th, 2023, when the Tigers pulled out a three-point victory against the Broncos at Simmons Bank Liberty Stadium. Kickoff is scheduled for 5 p.m.
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1: Who is they?
2: Like NASA and all these space people, they want to create an elevator from planet Earth to space.
1: Space shuttles aren't good enough for us?
2: No, we're talking about an elevator, an actual elevator to space.
1: How long would that elevator ride be?
2: Well, let me tell you about it first, and then I'll tell you how long. Okay. It's a cable that stretches 62,000 miles.
1: That's long.
2: From Earth into space.
1: Where in space?
2: Just somewhere up there.
1: The moon? Mars? A space station?
2: Next to the ISS.
1: But everything in space is floating around all the time.
2: But we're going to have a stationary port.
1: Okay.
2: So you'd get in the elevator, like in Phoenix.
1: Right.
2: Oh, it's hot here.
1: Third floor, please. Yes, I'll be there in 13 days.
2: The cable is long enough to wrap around planet Earth 2.5 times.
1: That's long.
2: Okay. You ride a robotic car that crawls up this cable. No boom, no countdown. You just get in and press S for space.
1: Sure. And then hear the elevator music.
2: It'll be Space Odyssey.
1: And you're waiting, and there's that awkward moment when you're in the elevator with a stranger and you don't want to make eye contact.
2: What I like to do is just stand in the elevator instead of facing forward, your face behind.
1: Yeah.
2: Hey, how is everybody?
1: Yeah. No one wants you on the space elevator, Tim.
2: Oh, God. When I was in Vegas, I got in an elevator and I had drank a little too much.
1: Yeah.
2: With a whole bunch of church ladies.
1: And you freaked them all out?
2: I was like, hey, how are you?
1: Did you make friends?
2: Well, yes, I did, as a matter of fact. I told them all about the newsletter.
1: Oh, of course. Always selling.
2: We have some renderings of what it might look like.
1: Okay.
2: Now you have to describe this for our radio listening audience.
1: That looks like it's a glass elevator. There's multiple ones, some that hold multiple people and some that just hold two. It does look futuristic. Now it's on a huge, I mean, this isn't just on a cable. It's on a huge, massive structure.
2: And look who's inside it.
1: Kim Komando.
2: And Andrew Babinski.
1: Oh, I didn't see me. Where am I?
2: You're the bald guy.
1: Oh.
2: And so here's the catch. There's always been the cable, but steel would snap under its own weight. So this is like a little fun fact you can share with your family. They're going to be like, oh my God, Dad is so smart.
1: Okay.
2: He's so incredible.
1: That's what they love, science facts.
2: You need something strong. So they're betting on something called graphene and carbon nanotubes.
1: Nanotubes?
2: Mm-hmm.
1: Everybody, invest in nanotubes right now.
2: 200 times stronger than steel. It'd be thick. I don't know how they would do this. It would be as thick as the plastic wrap on your leftovers.
1: That's not very thick.
2: No.
1: But we have spaceships. We can get to space. Why are we reverting to an elevator?
2: For the money.
1: Because it's going to save money, like fuel costs and all that stuff?
2: Yeah, I'm going to tell you more about that in just a sec.
1: All right.
2: But first, I have to thank Consumer Cellular for helping to make this show possible. 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Here's the money. Sending 1 pound of cargo up on a SpaceX rocket costs how much?
1: It's going to be high, like $20 million.
2: $1,300.
1: That's way lower than I thought.
2: An elevator could drop that to $100. And so cheaper getting stuff up to space means cheaper GPS, cheaper weather forecast, cheaper internet, cheaper cell, cheaper everything.
1: So instead of launching a satellite, we just bring it up on the elevator and then kick it off and it floats into orbit?
2: So if you're going at 120 miles per hour.
1: Which is fast for an elevator. This is like the Willy Wonka elevator.
2: The trip to the main station, 22,000 miles up.
1: Okay.
2: Will take you how long in an elevator?
1: I don't want to do that math.
2: God, you're like poking your eye out.
1: Because I'm picturing the equation in my head and I don't want to work it out.
2: Okay, it's about a week.
1: A week? You're going to be on an elevator for a week?
2: With music. Torture. So why did the pilot take the elevator instead of the stairs?
1: I saved money.
2: Too many flights. You know, if I were in space, I can get a gig as a comet-edian.
1: Yeah, no, you can't even get that gig down here.
2: The only is that. And on that happy note, welcome, ladies and gentlemen. I'm Kim Komando, America's beloved digital goddess, here with you once again with the nation's largest, biggest, best award-winning show about all things digital. And joining me, of course, is Andrew Babinski. And you can get the show streaming in your favorite radio app, streaming as a podcast, wherever you get your podcast. And you can also hang out with us on YouTube.
1: YouTube.com/Kim Komando. Go subscribe. Every single time we post something new, you'll get a notification. I watch a ton of YouTube shows. And I love the fact when I hit the search bar, it shows me all the ones I've subscribed to and they have something new. So go subscribe.
2: Yes, YouTube.com/Kim Komando. Have you been to Ulta lately?
1: I have a 16-year-old, a 14-year-old, and a 12-year-old. Yeah, I've been to Ulta.
2: And you've been to Lowe's, too, because you're also remodeling.
1: Correct.
2: Okay, the reason why I bring that up is that both of those outfits have said, yeah, we have flock cameras in the parking lot. We do. We track all the cars that come in and out because we are looking for shoplifters.
1: Oh, so they're doing it for security, not just for figure out a way to market people.
2: But the camera, this is what I thought was interesting. It's not just your license plate. It also logs and catalogs any bumper stickers, any dents, any bike racks, anything else. So in the event that you take your license plate off, they still know which car you have.
1: Okay, that's pretty cool.
2: And so we also have some flock updates. In Texas, a Lufkin cop was accused of searching his ex-girlfriend's plate more than 10,000 times, about 18 times a day. He's facing 100 counts. He's sitting on a $700,000 bond. Okay.
1: 100 counts?
2: Yeah. Yes.
1: That's a real, that's like real jail time we're talking about. Mm. Just so we can find out if his ex-girlfriend's on a date with somebody else.
2: He's going to find a girlfriend in prison.
1: Named Bubba.
2: Kentucky, a cop got arrested after allegedly using flock to track his ex-girlfriend 2,048 times.
1: Do these guys not follow the news? This has been going on for months now.
2: Now, this is really bad, though, because 241 of those times was when he had a protective order. She had a protective order against him.
1: So he's just a bad guy all around.
2: 100 cities and counties have canceled or rejected flock.
1: Mm-hmm.
2: Dallas is pulling 321 cameras after the Texas governor there cut off state money. And I was in Santa Barbara last week for the Labor Day weekend.
1: Mm-hmm.
2: And I don't know if you remember, I told you that at the bottom of the hill is that there was one flock camera.
1: Right, but didn't neighbors keep cutting it down or covering it?
2: We don't really know who it was. It was just some guy in a hoodie.
1: Yeah, okay. It was someone who lived there.
2: Yeah, or no, you know what? There's actually like places on the internet, like if you live here, we need you to go get this flock camera.
1: So they're like assigning people cameras to destroy?
2: So what I think is interesting, though, the camera's gone. You know, I came back to Phoenix, do some work, went back for Labor Day weekend, and now the flock camera's back. But then there's a second flock camera next to it, so you can see who's taking it down.
1: Right, they finally got to take a picture of the guy who's ruining the first camera.
2: Does it really bother you, all these flock cameras?
1: Not really. No matter where you go, you're being watched. You're being recorded. You're being pinged. You're being surveilled. When you go in public, you have no expectation of privacy. I don't know why that is so hard for people to comprehend.
2: I think because there's no controls on this.
1: Well, but the people that are abusing it, they are abusing it for personal use. They're not coming after me. They're coming after scorned lovers.
2: Yeah. Or, yes, exactly. Or somebody who stole a car.
1: Right.
2: Or somebody broke into a house.
1: But that's the legitimate reason.
2: Yes.
1: It's the people who are abusing it.
2: Yes.
1: They're only abusing it towards people that they know.
2: So did you see the big Apple event?
1: Yes, of course I did. The foldable phone.
2: Did you watch the whole thing?
1: No, I just watched the phone part.
2: I couldn't watch the whole thing either. Apple's first foldable phone, called the iPhone Duo.
1: It's a weird shape when it's not folded.
2: It's big. It's 5 inches.
1: When it's closed, it's a weird, awkward shape. Would that even fit in a normal pair of pants pocket?
2: No.
1: I don't think so either.
2: Unless you had really big pants and really big pockets.
1: If you have hammer pants, this is the phone for you.
2: Well, you know what's coming back in style?
1: What?
2: Carpenter pants.
1: Cargo pants with the cargo pockets?
2: No, carpenter. Like, so you'd have that big pocket so you could put your hammer in it.
1: Was ever in style?
2: It was in style a long time ago. But now with those big, I was thinking like if you had carpenter pants, you could put a foldable iPhone right there.
1: So I have the biggest iPhone that came out. What is this, 3 inches?
2: No. Well, the 5 inches is diagonal.
1: Okay, but still.
2: That's like 6.3 inches
1: diagonal. It looks a lot wider than even the biggest phone now.
2: Yeah, they're not talking about how wide it is. They're only talking about the diagonal.
1: Right, so. But I'm saying the images that I saw, it looks wider than this. It doesn't look like it's, when it's folded, it doesn't look like it's going to be comfortable to use.
2: $2,000.
1: For the basic.
2: Yes. And you can run two apps side by side. It takes a picture when everyone's ready. I mean, it's got all these other little things.
1: It's an iPad.
2: I like the colors. Okay, night sky and star white. So you can have black or white.
1: Right, exactly.
2: What should we call it?
1: Star white sounds appealing.
2: And so does night sky.
1: Now, are you going to get one?
2: Of course.
1: But are you going to get it and make it your everyday phone?
2: I have to try because it's my job.
1: Right. I understand that. But do you think it will become your everyday phone?
2: I don't know. I mean, I have an iPad.
1: Right.
2: I have a MacBook.
1: Which you carry around with you?
2: Yes.
1: I just don't see it.
2: I don't know. Then you have the 18 Pro. The Pro Max has a bigger cooling system, I guess, on the inside.
1: Ooh,
2: that was important. I'm excited.
1: Let's all
2: about
1: get
2: that.
1: Excited.
2: 45 hours of video playback. So it has a big battery boost. If you want that. The Apple Watch Series 12 and Ultra 4. This is interesting to me. It has audio intelligence. Now, what do you think audio intelligence means?
1: That they're going to listen to everything I say, and they're going to keep a file of it so they can sell it to market me.
2: Well, they say they're not going to market it. But you can record, if you're having any conversation, I could be recording it right now on my watch.
1: Great. More spying.
2: Now, they did say that it will make a sound when it's recording. But you know as well as I do, it's just a matter of time before somebody says, oh, well, here, do this, and you won't hear the sound.
1: A constant sound?
2: Like a beep. Like
1: right,
2: beep.
1: When it starts. So beep. I...
2: Yes.
1: The whole time?
2: That's what I read. I'm not really sure if it will be that way. Maybe I misunderstood it. But
1: And then someone on Facebook Marketplace will open up a store. You can go and get it turned off.
2: Now, this is also interesting to me, is that the iPhone 18 has something called the Pro Reference Image Detection.
1: Yay, I've been waiting for that feature.
2: It'll tell you whether or not AI created or altered the photo.
1: That's pretty cool.
2: Yeah, so if you are working with an insurance adjuster and they say, oh, well, that dent was there before, and you're like, uh-uh.
1: Right.
2: Mm-mm. No, there was no dent there. So people are doing a lot of great things with AI.
1: Sure.
2: What's the most amazing thing that you've done with AI lately?
1: Lately, what did I do? I just put together, I'm big on databases. I'm trying to get more organized with my morning show, and I've built an entire database for a new game show that we're running. I'm surveying people on the internet, taking those surveys, putting it into the database. And then once it's in the database and I need to use it, I just hit one button and it prints it out.
2: I love
1: in
2: that.
1: A perfect form.
2: Isn't that great?
1: Yes.
2: Time saver. Okay. A Harvard PhD guy by the name of Douglas Yao is viral right now on X because he's using ChatGPT for a different reason. Something that you probably never thought of. I know I never thought of it. He's using it to create schizophrenia drugs.
1: Come again?
2: Yes. He says ChatGPT designed the drug and then he taught himself the chemistry to actually put it all together. He has a lab, and if you see it, it's a couple of folding tables and a $4,000 robot to run the tests. He claims that he has improved upon Cobenfy, a breakthrough schizophrenia drug that was approved by the FDA. And he says his is better because it has fewer side effects.
1: So many questions I have. Where is he getting the ingredients to make the drugs? Is he actually making drugs, or is this just all hypothetical within ChatGPT?
2: No, he's actually physically making the drugs.
1: He's making pills.
2: And he says that, if he has to go through FDA approval, that's years and maybe billions of dollars.
1: Right.
2: And so he can just create new drugs.
1: Is he taking them?
2: I think he must be taking them.
1: Because you said that it works better. And to know that it works better, you have to be testing them.
2: He says that it has fewer side effects. That must mean that he's taking them.
1: I wonder if he had to take antipsychotics himself and he's gone crazy.
2: No, we would never condone making drugs.
1: No, I saw how Breaking Bad ended. It is not a good plan.
2: But this guy has like 6 million views. And you should see the comments like, oh, way to go. Other people are like, ooh, that's weird.
1: Way to go?
2: Yes.
1: Well, there was that. Remember that one guy who was trying to fuel his car with anything but gas, and in his backyard he built that huge contraption and then just disappeared off planet Earth? That guy was getting tens of millions of views.
2: We didn't know. Yeah, he was gone.
1: Poof.
2: We don't know anything. So if you start seeing this type of stuff available online,
1: don't buy it.
2: No, that would be a really, really bad thing. All right, still ahead this hour, a smart TV keyboard. I could have used that yesterday because I had to enter in Barry's password for Paramount Plus.
1: It's the worst.
2: It's like,
1: that's when you want them, your phone, your television, to be monitoring you at all times, just so I can yell at it, my email address.
2: We have our AI tip, and this one's for kids. And we're also going to talk about remembering 911 25 years later. You know, somebody you know has been saying, I need a website for years, maybe longer. Maybe it's you. Here's why you don't have one. You think it takes a web guy. It takes a designer and a month of your life. You're right. It used to be, but not anymore. Because let me tell you something. My husband has been bugging me for about a year and a half to build him a website because he has this idea that he is going to save radio forever.
1: Okay.
2: And by combining towers and frequencies, and he has a petition that he's getting ready for the FCC, and he says he keeps needing a website for this. And I'm like, oh, God, the last thing I want to do is create a website. So we have a new sponsor, Hostinger. And I'm sitting there, and I'm thinking, you know what? It's Labor Day weekend. Don't have a lot going on. I bet you I could create a website for Barry. So I said, give me all your Word docs, everything that you have going on. And I go into Hostinger, I buy a domain, and then I fire up their AI. I feed it Barry's Word docs. And I'm not kidding you. You should look at this site. It did it in like 35 minutes.
1: Wow, really?
2: Yeah.
1: That quick?
2: Yeah, go look at it.
1: All right.
2: AMRadioCoalition.com.
1: I got to spell coalition.
2: I know. I had to ask him to spell it too. I'm like, how do you spell coalition? So while you're looking that up, I'm going to tell you all the pages, the colors at work, photos for all getting the attention. 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
1: And it did all the graphics, all of the graphs, everything?
2: Yes.
1: That's so impressive.
2: Okay, 35 minutes.
1: That's crazy. Done. 5 years ago, that would have taken someone weeks.
2: And then you'd be arguing over.
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0: 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You don't have to sit on hold for hours like other folks. Come on. We can do much better than that. 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And in the top right-hand corner, there's a link that says Ask Kim. Now, let me tell you, insider secret, I read every single note that you send me there. I do personally. I know you're like, and there's going to be some smart, I'll go, oh, Kim, if you read this note, reply and let me know. 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I don't reply, and I don't fall for those games. But if you'd like to be a caller here on the show, the easy and fun ways we can schedule you right in, go to commando.com. Once again, that's K-O-M-A-N-D-O.com. And in the upper right-hand corner, there's a link that says Ask Kim. 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So how did it turn out with Snapchat?
1: We're not even close to the finish line with Snapchat.
0: Really?
1: Yeah. So what happened was, and I told the girls I was going to tell the story on the show, and so I'm not going to use any names to protect the innocent. But in our house, we have four girls, 16, 14, 12, and 8.
0: Oh, God.
1: And a boy. The 16-year-old and the 14-year-old are the only ones that have access to social media, and they use Snapchat all the time as a messenger app.
0: Okay.
1: Their doors are 4 feet apart, and yet they still Snapchat each other. So last week, the 16-year-old is messing with the 14-year-old, and she is spamming her a picture of the 12-year-old getting ready.
0: Okay.
1: And just constantly, nonstop. And then you could hear the 14, stop it! And then the 16-year-old's laughing. And then she comes downstairs and she's just sending the photo over and over and over again. So the 14-year-old is very upset with her. And she says, you know what I'm going to do? I'm going to tell Snapchat that this is inappropriate photo of a minor.
0: Ooh.
1: And Snapchat immediately bans the 16-year-old's account. Not suspends it, not blocks her, done, deleted, erased. God. Their mom obviously has Snapchat as well and uses it to communicate with them. And every bit of history between the two of them, gone. Like it never happened. Obviously, the 16-year-old's mad that her, but she's like, I'll just appeal it. It's no big deal. It's my sister. We'll tell them we were fighting. She appeals it. They don't respond for days. And then she gets the nuclear message back that it is gone and her appeal was denied.
0: Oh.
1: And she's devastated her whole life. The number one thing she's upset about is that all summer long, we went on multiple trips.
0: And all the pictures and everything.
1: Every single picture with her friends, every single snap with her softball team, every single moment from the last year.
0: A little tension in that household right now.
1: Oh, my God. It's every moment. It's like, can you please pass me a soda? I would if you didn't destroy my Snapchat account and ruin my life. So I've emailed Snapchat. I'm trying to talk with the PR people. If anyone can help, I would love it because she is devastated.
0: And the moral of the story is, Dad?
1: I don't know what the moral is. Everyone was wrong in this. And the 16-year-old is the only one who has to pay the price.
0: A little bit. And here's a scam that's spreading right now. You may get a phone call from somebody who says, hey, we're with Spectrum. And we need you to send us the phone back that we sent you on accident. And then we're going to send you a FedEx label so that this way we can get that phone back. And then they're going to give you a $100 gift card for returning the phone. Now, here's the deal. Their emailed label routes the phone to the crook and leaves you owing the difference, say, $900. Because they bought the phone on your account.
1: Oh,
0: they sent it to you. Then they pretend that they're from the company and they need you to send them the phone back because it was a mistake. And then, meanwhile, the FedEx label that's fake sends it to them.
1: Is there any avenue these scammers won't go to steal from us?
0: No. Mm-mm. 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

0: So as I mentioned the other night, I had to put in Barry's Paramount Plus password.
1: Yeah.
0: Using a TV remote.
1: Never fun.
0: Which I'm like, didn't you like set up the voice activation? Oh no, that won't work with our system. I'm like, okay.
1: But usually you got that little QR code, you take a picture of it and it links you to where, no. You had to enter in the whole thing.
0: Yes. So that's when I thought there's got to be a better way. And there is a better way. A smart TV takes a regular computer keyboard. A lot of people don't realize this.
1: I didn't.
0: Any old one in the closet works. You just plug it into the USB port on the back of the TV and you start typing. And that's the trick. Now, if it's a wireless keyboard like I had, you just pair it under Bluetooth under the TV settings and then you can punch in that 16-digit character, like just like bingo, bango, you're all done. Works on both Samsung, LG, Roku, and Fire TVs. Your TV could always do this. It just never told you.
1: It should.
0: Because it's the strong silent type.
1: Don't know how that's a pun, but I'm going to laugh to make you feel good.
0: Thank you. All right, let's get rocking and rolling with our great calls. And we're going to start with Kaylee in Cedar City, Utah. Hi, Kaylee.
2: Hi.
0: Welcome aboard. So tell us, I read a story about you and your kids and your family. Tell us that from the beginning.
2: Okay, so I had made what I thought was a pretty innocent video of me and my daughter singing in the car. I posted it on Instagram and cross-posted it to Facebook, and I immediately got a copyright notice. So I'm freaking out. I've never done this before. I'm like, oh my gosh, what did I do wrong? So I go look at the copyright notice, and underneath my video, I saw these prompts. And the first one was, who's the child passenger? I went to click on it thinking, you know, I'm going to deny this.

0: request. Like, I thought it was asking me, and I was going to say absolutely not. Like, we're not tagging my daughter. And it went down this whole rabbit hole of all these different questions. It was basically like, you know what? Do you want to know about this child? Here's everything you would need to know. And you know what? Here's where her sister's at in life, too. You want to know about her and her sister? Here you go. What about her mom, her dad, her favorite things, like everything? It was basically a package of my entire life just handed over to, I mean, I hope it's just me that saw it, but there's a possibility that others did, too, and they could know everything they want to about us. Okay, so crazy.
1: So who put this up? Was Instagram putting this up?
0: It was on Facebook. So okay. The prompt came underneath. Yeah, it was underneath my video. Just, you know, those meta AI prompts.
1: Oh, like sometimes it's like, I see what you're saying. Okay.
0: Like, yeah, all those prompts. And when I looked at my other videos, they were completely appropriate. Like, I did a video of us in Florida, and we were using these fans. And all the questions were about, what kind of fan is this? How does it charge? Like, completely normal questions. This, not normal in any way, shape, or form.
1: So it scraped all this information and then was trying to build engagement by presenting you this information so that you would keep clicking.
0: Yes. And the crazy thing is none of it was my information. It came from excited grandparents who were talking about a birth announcement or aunties and uncles who had posted a birthday party. The only information it pulled from my page was when it asked, where does Kaylee Robbins live? It pulled up a video that I had posted about a fire, and it said, because of this fire, Kaylee has to live in or near this town.
2: Wow. I've never seen anything like this on Facebook. Either.
1: That's why I wanted to talk to you about this, Kaylee, because I have not experienced this myself.
2: But was all the information that it was giving 100% accurate?
0: Yeah, so at the beginning, it was 100% accurate. Where I used to live, where I live now, how old my daughters are. They, because of their ages, they're likely in this grade in this school. There's only one school here, so it wouldn't be hard to find that. It talked about their favorite books. That was accurate. Their favorite book was accurate. Beaches that we visited, their favorite trail. Like, it was crazy. I've done some advocacy work. It pulled up all of the stuff I've done for just like children's justice centers. It pulled pictures from those accounts. But when I started deleting information, like all these videos that I had of us, mm-hmm. I started deleting that and the information became less and less accurate. So that made me feel good. But then I realized it was pulling from other pages, like trying to assemble the information that it had just lost. It was so like mind-boggling what was happening in real time.
1: So that's really the solution, is to keep all the accounts private, right? I mean, so that it doesn't get anything, and to strip location data off postings, and not to put pictures of the kids up on their first day of school with the board that says Little Johnny and the name of the school and the grade.
0: Right. The only problem is one of my pictures that it pulled up, I haven't had it on my page for maybe 5 years. I don't know where it got that picture.
2: It was actually a deleted photo.
0: Yeah, it wasn't. I mean, if it got it from somewhere, it didn't get it from my page. I have not had that picture on there for maybe 5 years now.
1: But see, Meta bought a company that would match faces.
2: Okay.
1: It was a whole database. I think it was called faces.com. And I may be wrong, though. And I remember thinking to myself, wow, how insidious to buy a database of all these photos,
2: right,
1: you know, tied to people.
2: But here's the thing. Most people, if you're Meta on the opposite side, most people would think of this as this is like Flock 2.0, as an invasion of privacy, not helpful, useful information.
1: It's just tying, I would say, publicly available information, because it's not set to be private on Facebook.
2: Right.
1: So it's public. It's tying it all together. It's kind of like when you are with somebody and you don't even know them, but you're at a party and you're in the same vicinity of them, is that maybe after the party you'll get a notice and says, do you want to be a friend with John? And you're like, I don't even know who the heck this guy is.
2: But your phones were within 10 feet of each other, so Facebook thinks you have a relationship.
1: So what are your next steps? Is to wipe out anything that you have on there, or what are you going to do?
0: Yeah, so I've asked family and friends to get rid of it because that was my main concern. It was pulling from other accounts, not mine. So it didn't matter that I didn't have any identifying info other than their faces. It didn't matter. It pulled it from other people's accounts to give that to me. And so I've asked all of them to delete that info, you know, if you want to keep it, please like save it to your phone or whatever. You can also go to Facebook and toggle that you only want it to be seen, you know, visible by only me or only friends and family. So I'm like, you know, if you want to do that for now until, you know, you have time, because, I mean, these grandparents have hundreds of pictures. It's taking time.
1: Yes.
0: And so I'm like, you know what, just, you know, keep it visible to only you, and then you can slowly delete them. But with mine already being deleted, I don't know where it got that photo. I'm like, I don't know if deleting it does anything. So I would go to
1: not even putting the photos on there. Like,
0: yeah, so like, I've made sure that everything's been deleted, and then moving forward, no identifiable information at all. Like, we're not posting them anymore.
1: Right.
0: If we do, it will be tiny hands or tiny feet, but there will be no pictures or videos of my kids moving forward at all, ever.
1: I'll tell you what we do is with kids in the family is that we have Google Photos, and right, everybody participates in Google Photos, and so that, and they're set to be private.
2: With this, though, do you think Facebook realizes that they removed the curtain? They showed us all the things that they're connecting, the dots they're connecting, the information they have behind. And obviously, with Kaylee's call, we don't like it.
1: And it is interesting because they say by the year 2070 that everybody on Facebook will be dead or nearly dead.
2: Okay. What?
1: Because they're not bringing in any of the younger generation.
2: Oh. Okay, I was like, what's going to happen? The Facebook robot's going to come slash all our throats?
1: We're going to be talking about that in the next hour. That's coming up. All right, AI is changing the way we do business, and it's happening fast. 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All right, so homework's back, right, in your household?
2: Oh, my God. The other night, football's back. The first game of the season. I'm doing the remodel, so I'm just listening to it. I make everybody dinner. I fed the whole household was fed. And I'm like, I'm going to sit down and watch some football. As I'm walking to the couch, Dad, can you help me with my social studies? Sure. Go to the bedroom, do social studies. As I'm walking, hey, can you help me with, yes, I just did homework for the rest of the night. Yes, it's back. And it's the bane of my existence.
1: Well, here's what's happening with AI. And they can't use AI, right?
2: No, absolutely. And they don't want to.
1: That's good. Is that ChatGPT has something called study mode, and Gemini has guided learning, and Claude calls it learning mode. It's free on all three. And then if you flip it on, you're doing homework, it refuses just to hand over the answer.
2: Right. But you also can do a prompt, which is what we do if we're stuck on a math problem, especially my son is in like 10th grade math and he's 9, is that we just say, here's the solution. Here's the problem. Don't solve it for us. What's the first step?
1: Oh, that's smart.
2: And then we get the first step, and if he's still stuck, okay, what's the next step? And then by that time, he'll go, oh, I remember that, and then we work through it. Never let it give the answer.
1: Never.
2: No, I mean, I want it to, but the kid won't let me.
1: I just wanted to give me the answer.
2: I just wanted to watch some football.
1: That's all. I just wanted football. Coming up, we have the 25th anniversary of 9/11. We're going to give you a tip about maybe something you should be doing right now. And then in the next hour, this is a crazy story. Older adults are trending online, and it's for something that you may not ever expect. 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Software can guess it in seconds. 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They run programs that test millions of combinations and every clever trick, swapping a 0 for an O, adding your birth year. 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Here's the fix. And it's actually easier than what you're doing right now. I use NordPass. 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You don't even have to remember them. NordPass also flags weak or reused passwords and alerts you if your login shows up in a known data breach. Your whole digital life sits behind passwords. 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

0: 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They can't harm you if they can't find you. Tom in Cincinnati, Ohio. Glad to have you with us, Tom. Boy, this is a great question. What is going on with Apple prices?
1: Yeah, Ken, great to talk with you. Yeah, I saw your post in the Current a week ago. I have an older iPhone SE 2nd edition, and I'm looking to buy a new phone, and it says, hold the phone. Don't go yet. Wait till after the September Apple big ching-ding. And so I did, and then I looked online, and it's like, these prices are still the same. So I was just wondering,
0: I know it's
1: when
0: a, it's
1: do they
0: a,
1: typically or do they plan to reduce prices? Do you know?
0: Okay, this is a big plot twist because every year since 2007, if you want to buy a new phone to you and you don't want to buy the latest phone, so you want to buy a used phone, is that you would wait until Apple would drop the latest phone.
2: Right? But not used, right? You would just buy the newer model.
0: Yes.
2: But it's one generation behind.
0: Yes. Or even a used one.
1: Getting like a 17, not the $2,000 new one.
2: Right.
0: But here's the thing, is that Apple actually raised the prices this past week.
2: Of the older model, the 18
0: yes.
2: or the 17?
0: The 17. They actually raised the prices. They're blaming it on a memory chip shortage driven by the data center boom, pushing all the component prices up higher. So the usual wait a few weeks is just dead now. And I feel bad that I thought it was going to go.
2: What she meant was wait until September 2029.
0: Yes. but what I would do is if you really want one, I would buy one like today before the stock vanishes.
2: You don't think though that they're going to be less expensive around Christmas?
0: Well, we always have that Black Friday, but it's hard to say that because of the component prices that are going up.
2: But they may not do it because they can't.
0: Yeah, and then now they have a perfect excuse not to do it. Oh, the component prices are on increase.
3: I guess you're right, Apple. Here's my money.
0: I mean, because of the data centers and, this is the first time that they've actually broken that rule.
2: Normally, how much would it drop? 10%, 15%, 20%?
0: Maybe 20%. Sometimes 15 to 20%.
2: And they're not even trying with 5%. They're actually raising the prices.
0: They're saying, sorry. Component prices.
2: I guess it would be cheaper for them to pull the chips out of the phones already manufactured and put them in the new ones, probably.
0: Well, I have an iPhone 15.
2: Okay.
0: And I have an iPhone 16. And I have an iPhone 17.
2: Sure.
0: And I'm going to be buying the foldable.
2: Mm-hmm.
0: How about I send you, Tom, the iPhone 15?
1: Wow. That'd be great.
2: Which iPhone do you have right now?
1: I have an iPhone SE 2nd edition. It's an oldie.
2: Now, she's going to send this to you.
1: 5 or 6 years old.
2: She's going to send it to you, but it won't be until September of 2029.
0: That is not true.
2: Is that okay?
0: That is not true. He's lying. We've been counseling him off to the side, Tom.
2: And it's not working.
1: We're moving, right?
0: Yes, it's not working. So I'm going to put you on hold. We're going to put you on hold. Let's get your name and address, and we'll gift you an iPhone 15.
2: There you go. It's new to him.
0: It is. It's new to him. 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Now, you know me, I love an entrepreneur.
2: Uh-huh.
0: And so joining us now is Carter in Denver, Colorado, who has created his own business and is using AI to propel it. Hi there, Carter.
4: How's it going?
0: Great. So you are in the junk removal business.
4: Yes, that's correct. We've been in the junk removal business for about 2 years now.
0: And so how'd you get started in that?
4: So we got started, my dad one day, he hired a junk removal company. It was this younger guy, maybe 19 or 20. He came to the house alone. And my dad was like, hey, my son would love to help you out. And the next day I called the guy. My dad gave me his phone number. And from there I gave him a call and I got a job. I worked with him over the summer and I was like, hey, like we could probably do this. Like he would have days where he was making over $1,000. And I was like, I want to have a taste of that money. So we started our junk removal business. We started with just a 4Runner and utility trailer, and we just started growing it from there.
0: And how old are you? You're 18, right?
4: So I'm 18 right now. We started when I was 16 years old.
0: And so what are your revenues like?
4: We're at the point in our business where we're hitting consistent $15,000 months. Is kind of where we were last month. And then previously when we started, though, like, junk removal is one of those industries where it's so much to learn how to market and how to actually build a profitable business. So it took us about 8 months before we were profitable in the junk removal industry.
0: How are you using AI? I understand that you did a pretty robust AI pricing calculator.
4: A little while ago, one of the biggest things I saw online is a lot of guys were pricing per trailer load. Well, the problem with that is if something is like concrete, it's going to cost a lot more than like a normal couch worth of the sizing. So I built an AI pricing calculator to help anyone in the world start pricing with their junk removal business. So it's kind of built through an AI vibe coding app. And from there, we were able to share it online to thousands of people.
2: Now, me as the customer, do I have to do anything interacting with this AI to tell you that I'm going to have you, hauling cement and not my couch?
4: Yes. So how it works is on my Instagram, you'd get it from there. Once you have the calculator, you'd go into the setup. You put all your business expenses. And then from there, all you have to do is type in the information of the job, and it auto-calculates what you should charge for it.
2: Okay.
0: Wow, that's amazing. And so how else are you using AI real quick?
4: For AI, we use it in a bunch of other areas of our junk removal business. And we use it for getting leads for our junk removal business to continue growing. We also run a consulting business as well we've been getting into. And we're currently using AI to build a CRM and data tracking app for other junk removal business owners.
0: You know, I think I'm going to be seeing you on Shark Tank someday.
2: Yes.
0: Just say think.
2: And Carter, I want to be the first one to say, I'm out.
0: Not me. I'll take 70% of the company for $10,000.
2: It's a great idea. I just have always wanted to say I was out.
0: That was it. Hey, Carter, congratulations. Keep in touch with us, okay? Coming right back, we're going to talk a little bit about 9/11 here on the Kim Komando Show.
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0: All right, we all know where we were on 9/11 when the towers fell.
1: Absolutely.
0: Where were you?
1: Live on the air, doing a morning radio show on a sports station. The sports guy ran in and said, hey, you got to turn your TV. And we became a news station for the next 3 weeks.
0: Wow. I was sitting in a rocking chair, asleep. I had Ian, who's just an infant. And Barry came in and he whispered in my ear. He said, you have to see what's going on the TV. And I was like, really? I mean, so I put Ian in his bassinet and I walked to the family room and I looked at him. I said, why are you watching some weirdo science fiction movie?
1: Mm-hmm.
0: And he's like, no, Kim, this is real.
1: But when the second plane hit, because the first plane hit and everybody's like, what's going on? When the second plane hit, the world changed.
0: It did. It did. And so I want to talk a little bit about voicemails. I want you to take a couple of minutes. On your iPhone, go to voicemail, tap a message, hit the share icon. I want you to save it to your files, email to yourself, because there's no guarantee that your carrier is going to keep these voicemails around forever. Team Android, open your phone's app voicemail tab. Do the same thing, because many of these carriers, as I just mentioned, they quietly will delete old voicemails after a few weeks. So just take this as a reminder if you have any...
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9: Weekend overseas. I'm Paul Stevens, Fox News. President Trump in Dublin, Ireland this weekend for a trip to meet with national leaders and also attend a golf tournament at his resort.
10: The president wrap up those remarks at the U.S. ambassador's residence and really speaking to a multitude of different topics, especially trade tensions and the relationship between the U.S. and Ireland. Because of the economic footprint that the U.S. has here, the U.S. has over 1,000 companies that are based here and employs roughly 250,000 Irish residents in the workforce here. As a result of that, that's about 10% of the workforce. It's a massive footprint, and one that we heard the Prime Minister or the Taoiseach say, again, just how important that relationship is. So despite some of these tensions, that's likely the effort of Irish politicians today to try to create some more friendship and soften the relationship there.
9: Fox's Alex Hogan in Dublin. Mr. Trump saying he'd love to see Ireland unified again, the island currently divided as Northern Ireland remains part of the UK. USS George Washington currently in the Arabian Sea supporting military operations against Iran.
11: We are on the USS George Washington in the Arabian Sea, the area of operation for CENTCOM right now in the war against Iran. And there has been quite a bit of activity. Last night we saw nighttime operations of jets taking off from the flight deck. It's more than 3 football fields long, and this vessel carries more than 5,000 U.S. Navy sailors. What it was like getting here to this aircraft carrier in the middle of the ocean, again, that is preparing for the possibility of escalation against Iran. Earlier today, we visited one of the guided missile destroyers just off the starboard side of this vessel. There are a variety of different smaller ships around the USS George Washington to basically protect it, and we saw those operations today. They have Tomahawk missiles on board air defense systems.
9: Fox is Trey Inks. 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
9: The race for open U.S. Senate seats in Texas and Michigan heating up ahead of the midterm. South Carolina Republican Senator Tim Scott on Fox's Saturday in America.
14: In order for us to protect America, we have to elect sane, competent people who love the America that we are, not the America they want us to be. They're trying to change the very DNA of our country.
9: Now, in Texas, Democratic State Rep. James Tallarico is facing Texas Republican AG Ken Paxton. In Michigan, Democrat Abdul El Sayed faces Republican former Congressman Mike Rogers. Russian strikes killing at least 8 civilians and wounding dozens of others in Ukraine, local officials said today after Russian President Vladimir Putin warned that sending European troops into Ukraine would amount to a direct conflict with Russia. The CIA now declassifying dozens of never-before-seen intelligence reports connected to the 9/11 terror attacks.
15: The documents show the CIA repeatedly warned former Presidents Bill Clinton and George W. Bush that Osama bin Laden was determined to strike the U.S. The high-level warnings lacked precise information, but a 1998 report during Clinton's presidency came very close. It stated that bin Laden supporters may fly an explosive act airplane into a U.S. city. President Trump says there's no chance the Iran war will last for the rest of his term. The president now says he believes it will end very shortly after the election, maybe even before. And once the war ends, he says gas prices will come down quickly.
9: And that's Fox's Christina Coleman in L.A. French authorities investigating whether an act of sabotage caused a train derailment that injured at least 44 people in Normandy after a piece of rail was found on one of the tracks. The train was carrying over 150 passengers when it derailed on Friday night. I'm Paul Stevens, and this is Fox News.
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20: 2 weeks into the season, the Memphis Tigers are undefeated. But now, the honeymoon is over. Because this Saturday, Memphis walks into Boise, Idaho, and into the toughest environment and the toughest opponent it has seen all season. 2-0 is a great start, but if the Tigers want to prove they belong in the national conversation, this is the kind of game where you have to show it. Boise State on the road on the blue turf against a Broncos team that just went toe-to-toe with the number 2 team in the country at the time. This isn't just another game on the schedule. This is a measuring stick. This is an opportunity. And for Memphis, this is where 2-0 can become something a whole lot bigger. The Tigers have certainly earned the right to feel confident heading into this one. They went into Las Vegas 2 weeks ago and knocked off UNLV to open the season. Then they came home, christened the newly renovated Simmons Bank Liberty Stadium with a 42-24 win over Arkansas State, in front of more than 45,000 fans. And what we saw Saturday night was a Memphis team that can flat out run the football. Jalen Carter was spectacular. 183 yards, 4 touchdowns, more than 200 yards from scrimmage. And the Tigers finished with 335 yards on the ground, 523 yards of total offense. But defensively, too, 4 interceptions helped Memphis pull away. That's not just winning football. That's a team starting to establish an identity. But now comes the test, because Boise State is an Arkansas State. The Broncos just took Oregon, a team that entered the season ranked a number 2 in the country, down to the final minutes before falling 34-27, just one touchdown away. And now Boise gets Memphis at home on that blue turf in the first home game of the season. Coach Charles Huff said it himself, this is the best team Memphis has played so far, and the Tigers are going to have to play their best game of the year to have a chance. So this is where Marcus Stokes has to be sharp. This is where the Memphis defensive front has to create havoc. This is where Jalen Carter and this running game have to make it happen. And more importantly, this is where Memphis has to prove that these first 2 weeks weren't just a hot start. They're for real. Because 2-0 is nice, but 3-0 coming out of Boise with a win? That's a statement. That's the kind of win that changes the conversation around your program. So Tiger fans, this is the game that you wanted. The lights are on, the blue turf is waiting, and now it's time to find out exactly what these Memphis Tigers are made of. Welcome to week 2 here in Tigers Game Day. I'm Josh Rivera, and we have a very packed show for you with only a few hours until opening kickoff. Let's start the show with all the highlights from last week's win against Arkansas State. So many touchdowns, Jalen Carter being one of them, and you'll hear that a lot during the highlights. Like this one, Jalen Carter giving the Tigers their first touchdown of the game and giving them a 6-3 lead in the second quarter.
19: To the running back Carter, he's got room on the right side and right behind Martin Woodsma. He's gonna get in the end zone, and the Tigers have their first lead in the game, 6-3. That's a Wolf Chase Toyota Tiger touchdown.
20: Also in the second quarter, tight end Aiden O'Callaghan getting in on the action.
19: Here's the snap. Stokes gonna throw, he's got a man underneath. It's caught by Aiden O'Callaghan. Patches is what they call him. The Tigers' second Wolf Chase Toyota Tiger touchdown of the game. And Memphis regains the lead 13-10. That was a perfect strike by Stokes to the backup tight end.
20: And talk about clutch. Right before the end of the first half, Jermaine Hayes catching probably the best touchdown catch we've seen all season long so far.
19: Stokes gets the snap. He wants to throw. Going to the end zone. Man wide open. Caught. Touchdown, Tigers. That guy was so wide open, he could have smoked a cigarette there. I believe that was Alante Brown. That'll be his first Tiger touchdown, and the U of M regains the lead.
20: And in the third quarter, it was all Jalen Carter.
19: Here's the snap, and again, it's a give to the running back. Carter makes a great move, blows by everybody into the end zone. Touchdown, Tigers. He just sidestepped the whole Arkansas State linebacking core, and the Tigers take a 10-point lead and another Wolf Chase Toyota Tiger touchdown.
20: And a 74-yard run by Carter, also in the third quarter.
19: It's the read. They're going to give the ball to Carter. He fakes like he's not going to run. Then gets it. Has a burp. 30. Oh my God. 40. Up the middle. 50. Trying to run away. To the 30. To the 20. To the 10. He's going to make it all the way. That'll be 74 yards. Jalen Carter, second touchdown in the game. And the Tiger lead back to double digits. That's the fifth Wolf Chase Toyota Tiger touchdown.
20: And in the fourth, ending it how he started it, Jalen Carter, 24-yard touchdown.
19: Here's the snap. It's again
21: good
19: Carter.
21: Cut.
19: Makes two men miss. There's a hole in the middle to the 10. 5. See ya. Touchdown, Tigers.
20: Jalen Carter in the post-game press conference.
21: It's all about just doing our job, just staying within our rules and just being us, like, as a unit. You know, unity. It takes everybody. It doesn't just take one person to do what we need to do.
20: And Coach Huff.
22: Really proud of the players. Really proud of their commitment to the process. Really proud of their response.
23: Now, here's your game day preview.
20: In the series between Memphis and Boise State, Memphis leads 1-0. Their last and only meeting was back in September 30th, 2023, when the Tigers won 35-32. Memphis enters the highly anticipated matchup with a 2-0 record after a dominant 42-24 win over Arkansas State. The city of Memphis showed out in the Tigers' home opener with a sellout crowd of 45,632. Running back Jalen Carter was recently named the American Conference Offensive Player of the Week, rushing for 183 yards and 4 touchdowns, as we already mentioned. The 2026 Memphis roster features a grand total of 81 newcomers. Remember,
0: 20 true freshmen and 61 transfers, 27 returners from last season. And with that turnaround, quarterback Marcus Stokes worked through some of those early struggles in the game against Arkansas State to finish with a pair of passing touchdowns in the win to wide receiver Jermaine Hayes and tight end Aiden O'Callaghan, each the first of their careers. The Southern Miss transfers shined again on defense for the Tigers against the Red Wolves, with Amir Foster, Zach Ruffin, and Dylan Smith picking off Arkansas State quarterback Trey Owens a total of four times. Now, dating back to a win over UAB in the 2023 season, Memphis has forced at least one turnover in 28 of its last 35 games. Over that stretch, the Tigers have created 61 takeaways. That includes 36 touchdowns and 25 fumble recoveries. Memphis also is currently in an active streak of 31 games with two or fewer turnovers, which is the second longest streak by an American Athletic Conference team, and the longest active streak in the conference. That streak is also the sixth longest active streak by an FBS program.
23: Now, Josh Rivera with a look around the American.
0: Last week's conference scores: Army beating Bryan 59-3, East Carolina losing to Alabama 48-10, UNT losing to Indiana 52-16, Temple beating Rhode Island 38-14, Tulane losing to Duke 17-3, Charlotte losing to the Citadel 43-41 in triple overtime, UTSA beating UTRGV 45-16, Navy beating Towson 42-15, Tulsa beating Oklahoma State 24-10, Rice beating Houston Christian 31-3, Memphis, of course, beating Arkansas State 42-24, South Florida beating FIU 19-9, and Florida Atlantic losing on the road to Florida 66-21. And this week's games in the conference: East Carolina hosting Appalachian State, South Florida on the road against Army, Temple hosting Penn State, UAB hosting ULM, UTSA on the road to Texas State, Rice on the road to play Notre Dame, UNLV on the road to play UNT, Memphis playing against Boise State, South Alabama visiting Tulane, Tulsa visiting Sam Houston, Navy visiting Florida Atlantic, and Charlotte, the final game of the conference, they're going to be playing Ole Miss.
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1: The weather is quite a change compared to what the Tigers experienced at Simmons Bank Liberty Stadium last week. Looks like kickoff temperatures in Boise will be in the low to mid 80s, and throughout the game, temperature will eventually dip down into the 70s. Back home, we'll have overnight lows in Memphis in the low 70s for Saturday night, and then Sunday high temperatures back to the mid 90s here in the Bluff City. From the University of Memphis' class of 93, I'm Tim Van Horn saying, go Tigers, go!
0: Appreciate that, Tim. When we come back, keep it right here on Tigers Game Day.
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0: Tigers game day is back as the Tigers looking to jump to a 3-0 start. They got to get through Boise State first, and we got Tyler Springs here to talk to us about it. Tyler, welcome to the show.
7: Thank you, Josh. As always, pleasure to be here. And boy, as much to talk about this week as we've had probably in our time doing the show together.
0: Absolutely. Well, Boise State, I mean, this is the game that we've been talking about since the very beginning of the season. This is probably going to be our biggest game, our biggest test now that we've gone through two wins. So let's talk about that at the back end of the interview. I want to start with Arkansas State because there's a lot to talk about. Starting with Memphis, the two things that I've noticed, let's start with the first thing I noticed. This is the second game back-to-back where Memphis has finished the first quarter, 0 points. Slow start. So what do you make of that slow start?
7: Little concerned. I don't know that I necessarily want to characterize it as a specific thing. You know, at this time of the year especially, I would say coaches try to feel each other out. Mm-hmm. Nobody's necessarily inclined to take the first risk. You know, you're supposed to use your trick plays early when you know you're the lesser team, but I don't think Memphis has thought that about themselves going into either of these two games. So I do think you're allowed, certainly as in this program, right, a first-year play caller, Kevin Decker, a first-year quarterback, Marcus Stokes, sort of getting each other used to one another and used to the rhythm of the offense. You're allowed to sort of see what the defense is trying to do to you. So I'm interested in Memphis scoring more points in the opening quarters, certainly. You'd love to get off to a flying start.
0: Of course,
7: right?
0: When you're at home in that new stadium.
7: Right. So some of that is, I think, each team being careful and executing well, typically. It's not always like, you know, playing patty cake. I would say, you know, if you get a big score put up in the first quarter, it's either two mismatched teams, at least at this time in the year, or somebody's had a bust, right? Like there was a kickoff bust, there was a coverage bust, something happened. So I am interested in seeing more points on the board early, but I think you can certainly point to the second half as being the adjustment period where Memphis, both against UNLV and Arkansas State, has done some things differently that have helped them ultimately become victorious in the end. So I am concerned about it, but I think partly an instance of this being early in the year.
0: Okay, well, let's move on to what did you see? What can they do better, starting with Memphis's defense, and then you can transition to the offense?
7: Well, certainly, defensively, I think your issue was you've seen two now mobile quarterbacks, right? And I do think that they allowed Jackson Arnold out of the pocket a little bit. They allowed Trey Owens out of the pocket a little bit. I think that is something that gave them some issues. His ability not just to extend plays. I mean, he's a big dude. Like that guy, you can see why he was recruited to play at Texas, right? Big arm, can move well, you know, isn't like the most acceleration-friendly guy, but can get moving once he's in space. And I think that threatened Memphis a little bit when the rush was not able to contain him. I would say if people are looking for an area of improvement, the defensive secondary has not been particularly impressive. I think there have been a number of plays we've seen where guys have found soft spots in the zone, and the zone's been very soft. And there have been other times, I think you saw on the long touchdown reception, where it's a one-play drive because somebody had a coverage bust. So that kind of thing has got to get cleaned up. I think the Memphis front, for the most part, has been what we expected them to be. I'm not saying the sack totals are always there, but they did have three against Arkansas State. But behind them, right, I think you're seeing a little more weakness. You're not seeing quite the level of play that you would hope for from like what you would like to be the best defense in the American Conference? You know, you're not seeing, I would say, a ton of hands-on footballs. I think some of the interceptions, even though they totaled four, were a little cheap. You know, that first one kind of was like a miscommunication with a receiver. They had a couple of off of tip balls. So I don't think that it's necessarily indicative in the final stats against Arkansas State of the way that Memphis played being like really ferocious, really threatening. I think there are things that they've certainly got room to clean up in that regard. So okay. I was pleased with, you know, ultimately the pressure the defensive line got. But I think a lot of it was a little bit of game script, being able to have the lead, forcing the other team to throw more. And, you know, there were some lucky breaks that went Memphis's way at home that won't necessarily go their way on the road or against tougher opponents.
8: Absolutely. What about offense? Jalen Carter.
7: Yeah. I mean, standout guy of the week, right? American Conference Offensive Player of the Week for a lot of reasons. And I do think some of that is his ability, as you noticed and as people have pointed out throughout the week, to be patient in the backfield, right? Yeah. It's a couple of different things. It's the fact that his offensive line, number one, is giving him the time to do this, right? This is the biggest difference. Like, you look at the NFL, Ashton Jeanty could get no traction in his first year with the Raiders. Why? Because he's getting hit as soon as he touches the football. And if you don't have time to set up as a running back, you've got nothing, right? You have to do everything yourself. Jalen Carter has had time, because his offensive line has had enough control of the line of scrimmage, to kind of wait and let his block set up. Now, he has some incredible cutback ability, right? The shiftiness there, I think Marcus Stokes compared it to Le'Veon Bell, and then Le'Veon Bell, I think, retweeted that and said, yeah, look at my guy's patience, right? It's because you feel like he's underwater for the first 2.5 seconds of the play before he even crossed the line of scrimmage and gone 70 yards a moment after that. But I do think part of it is the fact that he's not a lifelong running back. I mean, Jalen Carter was a receiver in high school, right? Like, was only converted to a running back in his first year at Southern Miss, and I think he showed you a little bit of that with the pass he caught against Arkansas State. I'm interested to see if they use him more out of the backfield or just as a receiver lined up in formation that way, a la Antonio Gibson, you know, or somebody like that. But I do think his ability to accelerate and the shiftiness has been really impressive. He's not the biggest guy, and I want to continue to see him use force in his runs. But you can't argue with the way he absolutely destroyed Arkansas State in the ground.
8: Did Marcus Stokes play a better game than the last game?
7: Yes, but I do think part of that is so little being asked of him in terms of putting the game on his arm.
8: Yeah.
7: You know, I do think, like, look, he put the ball up for grabs, and that has got to stop. You know, the throws he missed on where the other team intercepted, I don't think we're off by a lot, but they were off by just enough where, you know, he misses his guy by a step, or either he didn't lead them enough or he led them too much. And there's a defensive back who's got good coverage step for step with him who can come over and basically jump in front, right? I think those are things that can be cleaned up. That's more of an execution issue than a decision-making issue, which is what you want to say about your quarterback, right? You don't want to doubt the choices that he makes. But I do think as he is asked to throw more, we will see more and more flaws in his throwing. I think that's true of most people, even, you know, good, talented quarterbacks. But I think the run game and the degree to which he's been able to run has certainly helped him. I think he's going to have to use everything he has in his arsenal against Boise State to be good. That's a better defense than any Memphis has seen this season, and maybe the best they will see all year, depending. You know, you're just speaking up to this point at this moment. But I think I like Stokes' arm. I like his ability to throw on the run. And I thought his ability, like, to target guys downfield was good. I didn't think he was way off with those throws. They just need to be timed up a little bit better where they meet the receiver in stride.
8: Okay, well, let's move on to Boise State. Boise State almost defeating Oregon, number six Oregon. I thought that game was going to be Boise State's favor after about the first half or so, but they ended up losing only by a touchdown. So what are your thoughts on Boise State, their approach to Oregon, and then what you think they're going to do against Memphis considering that loss?
7: They are so good, Josh. Yeah. As a guy who grew up on the East Coast, like, my knowledge of Boise State really didn't build up until high school when they started having some really, really good teams and then ultimately got that Fiesta Bowl win in spectacular fashion over Oklahoma. And my respect for the program's kind of grown since then. I mean, like, this is a team that over the last couple of years, and including this year, I mean, they have scheduled so many teams across the country, nationwide. Like, they are not afraid to go any place and play anybody. That's why you see this series with Oregon, right? They're playing Oregon not because, like, they want to buy a game or, you know, they're hoping to do well against Oregon. They played them within one score, right? Yeah. I mean, you can argue this was a dead even game through the first 52 minutes of the contest, and only because Oregon made a spectacular play on a long pass to get a go-ahead touchdown was what kept the Ducks unblemished. Honestly, I thought Boise State did the things that a team with maybe a little less talent should do against an Oregon team like that. Like, the stats did not wow you, but they stayed tight with Boise, even when Boise really tried to hamstring them by taking away their run game, because I think this rushing attack didn't show everything it's capable of against Oregon. Oregon's got, I mean, that's like a top 10 defense in the nation. Yeah. I would say a top 8 probably defensive front nationally. So I think they are looking at Oregon and saying, okay, we can hang here. We're going to be okay against Memphis, right? I think they feel very good about that.
8: Very confident, I'm sure.
7: Especially because they're going to be at home where they're 14-1 under Spencer Danielson. They have not lost a game where Danielson had his quarterback. Maddox Madsen got hurt the last time they lost a game at home to Fresno State. And before that, you have to go back to 2017 to get a team east of the Mississippi going to Boise and winning. That was Virginia back in 2017. So it's been a long time for anybody to go this far and to win at Albertson Stadium. I think it's going to be an incredible test for the Memphis Tigers. I think the Boise run game is much better, like I said, than they showed against Oregon, because that Oregon defense is powerful. So I think they will be able to run the football some. I think Memphis will be able to run the football some. They're in some ways mirror teams, right? They both have the ability to run. I think they both have the ability to put pressure on you with the defensive front. But I think the quarterbacks and the offensive lines for both these teams are going to determine the outcome of the game. Madsen was not spectacular against Oregon, made some passes where he needed to. I think, you know, total like a very regular figure. It wasn't, you know, an impressive passing total, much like Stokes against Arkansas State. But I do think the opportunity is going to be there with both these secondaries showing a little bit of vulnerability in those two games last week. So I'm really interested to see how Memphis performs on the road. I think potentially, Josh, this is the biggest win. I mean, you put it up there with like going to Florida State, winning against Mississippi State a couple of years ago. It's going to be, I mean, one of the biggest wins we've seen, because this Boise team is not going to be, I don't think, like the Arkansas team that they beat last year, right? I think it's going to be actually a team that is in the mix for a conference championship and probably a national ranking, you know, come the end of the year. And Boise has, I'm just going to give you this one stat. Boise's non-conference foes, okay? Memphis's non-conference foes this year, we get Boise, you put a UNLV on there, you put UT Martin and Arkansas State on there. They had 32 combined wins last season, okay? That's a pretty decent competition. That's an average of 8 wins on your opponents, right?
8: Yeah. Boise's game eligible, yeah.
7: Yeah, Boise's non-conference opponents, 41 combined wins last year, okay? That's 4 teams that won 10 games. Yeah, one of them is an FCS school in South Dakota, but South Dakota for that level was extremely good. It's not as though Boise shies away from a challenge. They have tested themselves like this year in and year out. Memphis is going to try and beat one of the premier national programs that they think is on their level. We're going to find out whether Memphis and Charles Huff are on their level. I think Huff gave Boise appropriate credit this week for who they are and who they have been, and that's who Memphis would like to be.
8: Absolutely. Well, how about this to finish off the interview? Boise State and Memphis, their comparison and their trajectory as programs in your eyes?
7: I think Memphis needs a schedule more like Boise State, to be honest with you. Like, if they desire what Boise State has, and Boise State has the national cachet even without being in a power conference, Memphis has got to schedule more games outside their time zone. I recognize the availability of games in this time zone and the lack of that in the Mountain time zone contributes to why Boise's got to travel and play different places. But I mean, Boise's going to Notre Dame. They're going to App State. They're going to Washington. They're going to like play at Houston in a couple of years. There's no state like where they won't go and play football, honestly. And hopefully it comes out in a Tiger win, but I think it's going to be very difficult to do.
8: All right. You're listening to Tyler Springs, my friend here on the program. Thanks for joining and hanging out here on Tigers Game Day.
7: You got it, man. Go Tigers.
8: Keep it right here.
9: Here's Tigers the snap. 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
9: 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Has a burn. 30, oh my 40, up the middle, 50. Trying to run away to the 30, to the 20, to the 10. He's going to make it all the way.
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12: News. I'm Carmen Roberts. President Trump visits Ireland to meet with officials and attend the Irish Open at his golf course, but touches a nerve when he comments on one topic. Fox's Alex Hogan.
13: The president wading into one of Ireland's most politically sensitive questions, telling the press he would love to see Irish reunification.
12: The president talked about many other issues, including the war with Iran, saying that he believes it will end after the midterm elections.
14: They're trying to hold out as long as they can to complicate the election.
12: Saudi Arabia shuts down a crucial oil export pipeline after a

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11: 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We appreciate you being here, hanging out with us before opening kickoff in just a few hours in Boise, Idaho, as the Tigers are looking to jump into a 3-0 record if they can beat the Boise State Broncos. So let's get into the Coach's Show highlights from this past week at Brookhaven Pub and Grill. We'll listen to Coach Charles Huff, several different notes, and then we're going to get into all the notes that you need to know, all the stats that you need to know for the Broncos. But first, during the Coach's Show...
12: Coach, how you doing? Can't do any better than 2-0.
13: No, we really can't. Obviously, the last few weeks have been really good for the entire Tiger Nation. Obviously, our program, our university, we've had, you know, 2 weeks of positive Memphis athletics, Memphis University, Memphis players, administrators, news and excitement. Obviously, the opening of the stadium was huge. Probably bigger to the people in the city of Memphis than the nation may realize, just understanding where the Liberty Bowl itself has come and how many games have been played in there and how many exciting moments, and now to get a refresh, and everyone was anticipating the opening. Obviously, I think everyone enjoyed and are really impressed with what our administration was able to do in such a short period of time. I've talked to so many people and received so many messages and well wishes of, we can't believe we have something like that here in Memphis. And I think that's just a testament to our administration, our leadership, and where this program's going. You have to play 60 minutes. There's a lot that goes into a football game. Obviously, there's a lot that goes into getting ready to play. Obviously, when you play week zero, your first opponent doesn't really have film. Your second opponent doesn't really have film. You're doing a little bit of taking care of yourself. And once you're able to kind of adjust and see what they're doing, it helps. We got to remember, a lot of these players have come from different places where maybe they haven't played a ton of football. So the week of preparation for them is huge. It's kind of like asking a student who's never taken chemistry to go take the chemistry final exam, and then midway

0: way through the exam, you get to tell them, here are the answers, or here's the cheat sheet. So that's a little bit what it's like. That's not an excuse. We've got to find a way to play better, even when we don't have the best film or the best idea.
1: And Coach was asked about the atmosphere of last Saturday's game and how important fans are for the culture of Memphis in building their program.
0: Yeah, anytime you go through something with 105, 18 to 22-year-olds for the first time, I don't know if I have any elementary school teachers here, but the first day of class, where do you sit? No, Johnny, you can't go to the bathroom. Don't hit Sarah. Put your hands down. Let's be quiet. Okay, listening is quiet time. Literally, that's what it is with 105, 18 to 22-year-olds. And there's a lot of things that we still need to correct in-house, and I'm not even talking about the stadium and that type of thing, just in-house. Like, how do we get from the locker room to the field in a certain amount of time? How do we manage where we go when we're at the hotel and all of those things? So we take copious notes every week on how we can improve. But ultimately, I thought the kids did a really good job. They were so appreciative. And I know sometimes because of the way college football is now, we don't get a chance to hear from the kids as much or know the kids. But they were so appreciative of the fans' turnout. They hear the same thing that the nation hears about Memphis. Well, they only come to the P4 games, or they only come to the big games, or they support, but you know, you got to be winning for them to support. And to see the fans show up in droves, our players were so appreciative of everything we've been selling about this community, for them to get to see it firsthand. I tell the fans all the time, the community has as much to do with recruiting as the coaches. People know that there's something special that goes on in Memphis. People know, especially now, that the stadium will be full. People know this stadium truly backs this athletic department. And for our players to see that and feel that, that was really special to me. Because a lot of times as coaches and administrators, we're the ones on the front and talking to the fans. And the fans tell us, man, we really love the team. But Saturday night showed our team.
1: Next, he talked about the specificity of the preparation. All the things that aren't talked about as much. What goes into each game every single day?
0: There's so much that goes into it, not only from an organizational standpoint, but a scientific standpoint. The body's only got so much juice in it. So you've got to be able to prime it. You got to be able to preload it. You got to be able to pre-feed it. You got to be able to cool it down. I'm sure I wasn't the only one that was a little warm on Saturday. My sweat was more stress. Everybody else's sweat was probably more Coors Light. So the combination of the two is we all sweated, though. But everything goes into that. And how much time do we have to warm up? How much time do we have to get from the hotel to the Tiger Walk to make sure that the fans have enough time to engage the players and that we're not sprinting through the Tiger Walk because we're behind?
2: Right.
0: When do we eat? 4 hours before pregame meal. You know what I mean? All of those things are so detailed down to the moment. And then on top of that, we have our in-house protocols and timelines. Then we have to, you know, mesh or merge with the stadium timelines. You know, somebody's got to play the national anthem. Somebody's got to, you know, make sure that the color guard gets on and off the field. The band's got to have their portion. You know, all of those things have to go together. And for me, yes, there's things we all can improve, but for it to go off almost seamlessly on the first time with no hiccups, there's some schools that don't have power before a game on national television.
2: Right.
0: We had power. Maybe we didn't have parking, but we had power. So, like, sometimes we got to realize we don't have it as bad as some others. My grandmother always told me there's somebody that's got it worse. So be thankful for what you have. Be proud of what you have, because there's somebody that would change places with you in a heartbeat.
1: And Coach Huff's thoughts on Boise State.
0: Yeah, it's going to be a challenge. You know, we're kind of the mirror image of the East and the West of what this kind of G6 top tier program that's been building on the success they've had, you know, over the last few years. I would probably give the nod to them as far as football success, but I would give the nod to us as far as basketball success over, you know, over our tenure. So we're finally both starting to balance this thing out. They're a good team. It's going to be a battle. We're going to have to play a really good game. These are the games you want to be in. You want to be in the games where every play matters. You want to be in the game where you got to play your best. Those are the challenges as a competitor that you want to be in.
3: Josh Rivera with a breakdown of today's opponent.
1: Boise State has been historically dominant in home openers, boasting a 27-3 record since joining the FBS ranks in 1996. That record coincides with the dominance the Broncos impose on their home turf, with an 89.6 home winning percentage since 2000, the third best home winning percentage during that time frame. Spencer Danielson specifically holds a 14-1 record on the blue since taking over the program. The Broncos will play their first game at Albertson Stadium as members of the Pac-12. Boise State ended its tenure with the Mountain West with three consecutive conference titles, becoming one of 10 FBS teams that has won three straight conference championship matchups. Now as for Maddox Madsen, the quarterback, he threw for three touchdowns and 181 yards in week one against Oregon, marking his seventh career game with three-plus passing touchdowns, and in six of those games, he threw zero interceptions. Madsen is one of only six FBS quarterbacks since 2021 to guide his program to multiple conference titles. Rayshon Jones made quite the debut in his first outing as a Bronco, hauling in four receptions for 76 yards. His performance marks the ninth time a Boise State freshman has recorded at least four receptions and 75 yards in the team's FBS era, and the first to do since November 29th, 2014. Of the nine who have done so, he is the only Bronco to do so in their college debut. Now, Boise State's game against Memphis will be a celebration of the 40th anniversary of the world-famous Blue Turf. To honor the iconic field, the Broncos will debut custom hand-painted anniversary helmets created by renowned artist Armando Villarreal. Prior to the season, Boise State installed the seventh iteration of the Blue Turf. Boise State is in their fourth season under head coach Spencer Danielson, who has continued the winning ways of the program with a record of 24-9 so far. The Broncos suffered a close 34-27 loss to the number two Oregon Ducks at that time in their season opener, keeping the game close and being tied at 27 apiece halfway through the fourth quarter despite being held to under 275 yards of total offense. Now remember, this is only the second time the Tigers have played the Broncos, and the first time the Tigers will be playing the Broncos at Albertson Stadium. Should be a great matchup tonight, but when we come back, we're going to talk to the director.
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1: Welcome back to Tigers Game Day here on News Talk 98.9. The Tigers looking to jump to a 3-0 start, but they got to get through Boise State first. And on the line with me, we have someone from Boise State. We have Jay Tust. He is the host of Broncos Studios, a first-time guest. Jay, thank you for making the time and hanging out.
2: Yeah, Josh, I'm not going to lie. I wish the game was in Memphis, though. Traveled out there a couple years ago. Absolutely phenomenal barbecue. I don't know how I can get some of that shipped out here, but I wish we were in Memphis this weekend instead, to be honest.
1: Yeah, maybe next time, because like the last time that we played was, well, really the only time we played, that was back in Memphis. But
2: yeah.
1: I'm excited to see the Tigers in that blue field, which we will get a chance to talk about. But no, I'm excited to be out there, to be honest with you.
2: Yeah, it's going to be awesome. Sold out crowd tomorrow. We got the new blue down, the hash marks at the 2-11 yard line. Honor our best players, Ashton Jeanthe and Kellen Moore. We're wearing hand-painted custom helmets. Like, we are going as big as we possibly can with the Memphis Tigers coming to town, Josh.
1: Love that. Well, before we talk about Memphis and Boise State, I want to talk about Boise State and Oregon, because I was watching that game last week, actually while I was running our broadcast, and I was shocked to see that Boise State was actually up at one point. I thought you guys were going to steal that game. Unfortunately, I found out you guys didn't steal that game. But what do you make of that season opener against Oregon? What did you learn about this Boise State team just in the first game?
2: You know, Josh, if I'm being 100% honest with you, I think that game and performance exceeded all of our expectations. I mean, Boise State's going into Eugene for the season opener against the second-ranked team in the country. Oregon's got one of the most expensive rosters in college football, a Heisman Trophy contender at quarterback. I mean, the odds were absolutely stacked against the Broncos, but you know, I think the thing that stood out for me, Josh, is the fact that they came ready to play from the jump. They got off to an outstanding start, opening drive of the game. They go down, they score a touchdown. And then another thing that really stood out to me was their tackling. It was probably something that they really needed to improve on over the offseason. But game one, we saw that they made a big jump when it came to tackling. And even Charles Huff, the head coach of Memphis, was quick to note how impressed he was with Boise State's tackling effort. So I think those are probably my two biggest takeaways were the fact they came out fearless, jumped on the Ducks from the start, and then they tackled well all afternoon against a really athletic Oregon team.
1: Well, after playing Oregon on the road, Boise State has a chance to go back home to play the Tigers. How much of a difference do you expect that to make for the Broncos, especially with the crowd at Albertson Stadium? I hear you guys are celebrating a special anniversary this time.
2: Yeah, 40 years ago this year, former Boise State athletic director Gene Blamire decided to turn our turf a different color. And it was funny, I was talking with him earlier this week. He was actually traveling on a plane back then in 1986, and it just came up with the idea that, you know what, if we're going to spend $1 million to replace our green turf, I want people talking about it. And if we turn it blue, maybe they'll talk about it. And 40 years later, Josh, we're still talking about the blue turf. And it's so funny because it really has not lost its luster over these last four decades. Josh, over 20,000 people every year come through the doors of our Hall of Fame just to come out and get a glimpse of the blue turf. It's not only the identity of our school, it's the identity of our city and really our state, because I know everybody probably listening to this back in Memphis, if they know anything about the state of Idaho, it's probably the fact that they have blue turf.
1: It's that blue turf.
2: Their football 100%. Facility. Yes.
1: That's how I learned about it. I remember when I was like maybe 7 or 8 years old watching a football game and seeing the blue turf, and I was blown away. I thought I was watching the wrong sport for a sec. And from that day on, I was like, okay, Boise State, that's our identity, and I love it. Honestly, it's one of my favorite things, and I'm so glad that we got a chance to play out there for the first time ever. Pretty cool. But let's talk more about Memphis and Boise State. Now we can transition to tonight's game. Memphis coming into this game with some confidence after winning its opener against Arkansas State. And their first game of the season, UNLV, that was a nationally televised game. So did you get a chance to see that game against UNLV? And what did you make of this?
2: I did. I was really impressed by them right out of the gate. Man, you guys got some offensive weapons. You guys got a star at quarterback. Your running backs made a massive jump. And I'm not going to lie, Josh, I like Charles Huff. That guy is a quote
1: machine. Oh, I do too.
2: And as somebody that works in the media industry, I don't want press conferences to be dull and boring or just hear the same quote regurgitated over and over. Man, Charles absolutely brings it at his press conferences. He is super entertaining and likable.
1: He is. No, seriously. Like, the coach speak, I understand it has its place. I understand that. But as somebody, yeah, like you said, in the media, I do love listening to Charles because he gives you a unique answer pretty much every single time. He gives you flavor. He gives a little bit of perspective. I appreciate that, too. Now, looking at Memphis' record and the way that they've played recently, do you think that Boise State sees this as a dangerous opponent that could make this a much closer game than maybe some people expect?
2: Undoubtedly. I mean, this is – one could argue this is one of, if not the best, group of six matchup of the 2026 college football season. Whoever leaves Albertson Stadium with a W on Saturday is immediately the front runner to go to the college football playoff. And I know there's a lot of season left, but pole positioning at any point in time in the season is absolutely massive. And that's what's on the line here. I think that Memphis knows it. I think that Boise State knows it. I think the players and coaches, that's probably not necessarily at the forefront of, you know, their team pep talks or the discussion, but everybody else that gets to cover, you know, the excitement of this game, that's what they're talking about right now. And so I can't tell you how many times Spencer Danielson this week has reminded us about where Memphis ranks in terms of explosive plays in the country, and they lead the country in sacks. They get after the quarterback. I mean, like, every time we've talked to him this week, he's brought up a number of those factors, and Boise State knows. I mean, like, I heard Charles Huff talking about the fact that, you know, he's warned his players that they got to bring their A game basically on Saturday in order to come up with a victory. Well, Spencer Danielson's telling his boys the exact same thing. This is going to be an awesome matchup between two really, really good college football teams.
1: And on the flip side, what do you consider is Boise State's biggest advantage going into this matchup?
2: The blue. I mean, I don't know if that's actually what you're looking for here, Josh, or not.
1: No, that's exactly what I'm looking
2: field
1: for.
2: Advantage. This is a place they take so much pride in playing here. I'll tell you a little story. Like, you know, last year they actually lost a couple games on the blue, and not to make excuses, but Boise State had some injuries that they just couldn't overcome in a couple of matchups last season. That being said, this offseason, Spencer Danielson really wanted to go to work on the culture of his program, reminding them what this whole place is about. So he basically created this box, right? And he had all of his players write down what the blue means to them, why they want to protect it. And it was a huge point of emphasis over this summer to just really reinforce the pride and tradition of Albertson Stadium and specifically the blue turf. So that's why I think you are going to see a very passionate team tomorrow take the field for Boise State. It's usually the case here anyways, but this offseason, they really went to work at reinforcing what this place means to them, and they finally get to get back in here in front of a sold-out crowd tomorrow afternoon.
1: Well, you know, Boise State and Memphis, only the second time they ever get to good play. So there's a lot of Memphis fans that are listening that are not too familiar with the Boise State roster. Can you give me a couple of names? Not too many, but just a couple of names that we should be looking for this game.
2: No, I'll absolutely give you a couple of names. Let's start out on offense. Now, Maddox Mattson, number four, their senior quarterback. He's played in a lot of football games over his time here. 27 total starts under his belt. They've won 20 of those. He's won multiple Mountain West Conference championships. He's won back-to-back Mountain West Conference championships as the starter. They have a really good backfield, number 26, Sire Gaines, and number 0, Dylan Riley. These guys are really explosive. They work well together. They play off of each other really well. At wide receiver, check out number 19. He is a true freshman phenom. Led us in receiving yards at Oregon last week with 76. It's the most receiving yards in a season opener by a freshman since Boise State jumped up to the FBS ranks in 1996. Flip it on over to the defensive side of the ball. Jaden Virgin Morgan, number 5, is an absolute tank coming off the edge. He's one of the Boise State team captains, number 1 at middle linebacker for Boise State. Bowen Phelps actually moved him from the safety position to that linebacker spot. He's kind of the heart of the defense, if you will. So I would say those are a couple of guys to look out for. And then we have a really talented secondary that we've been able to witness this fall camp. And they had to replace a lot of talent last year, but it looks like Spencer Danielson went to work and was able to do that.
1: Well, last question. I just want to get your perspective on the Boise State schedule. We obviously have Memphis. But other games I'm looking at the schedule, pretty intriguing. Utah State, you got Wazoo later in October. Colorado State, a couple of good games there. So which game are you looking forward to the most, and where does Memphis fall into that?
2: Oh, I mean, in all honesty, Oregon right out of the gate was number one.
1: Probably.
2: But Memphis, I mean, I would argue that they're number two on my list of most intriguing games. And, you know, again, I think that when you talk about the discussion of what you want to achieve this year, going to the college football playoff, you can explain an Oregon loss, but you have to compete against Memphis because they are your competition, you know, from the group of six to go to the college football playoff. So this is a really, really important game. And I might be bold here, Josh, but I'll throw it at number two. Like I've seen them play
1: everybody else
2: on their schedule pretty much, you know. So I'm eager to see this game tomorrow afternoon.
1: Absolutely. Well, you're listening to first time guest here on the show. Hopefully a returner if we play them. Hopefully sooner than later. We have Jay Tuss, the host of Bronco Studios. Jay, appreciate you making the time and being here. First time guest.
2: Absolutely, Josh.
1: Man, maybe I got to make my way up to Boise State sometime soon. When we come back, we're going to get into our conversation with Daily Memphis.
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4: Trump tees off on topics in Ireland. I'm Carmen Roberts, Fox News. From diplomatic meetings to the golf course, President Trump is attending the Irish Open now. It's being played at his own resort in Ireland. And Fox's Alex Hogan has more from Dublin.
5: President Trump touching down in Dublin earlier today, meeting with Irish leaders. Trade talks and economic ties largely dominating these conversations. The president today met with the Taoiseach, or the prime minister, as well as the president of Ireland. More than 1,000 U.S. companies operate here in Ireland, numbers that are largely driven by tax rates and access to the European Union market. The U.S. is Ireland's largest source of foreign direct investment.
6: I'm pleased to say that Ireland is now the sixth largest source of foreign direct investment in the United States, with nearly $392 billion invested in 2025.
5: New controversy during the visit, as Trump said he would love to see a reunified Ireland. It's a sharp contrast to the longstanding U.S. neutrality on that subject.
4: And the island is divided. The Republic of Ireland is independent, while Northern Ireland is part of the UK. The two U.S. Senate nominees in Michigan are campaigning today at the Michigan-Oklahoma college football game in Ann Arbor. And Fox's Alexis McAdams is there.
7: In the Midwest, football is more than culture. It's also part of the politics. It's who people are in the state of Michigan. And it comes as Republican Senate candidate Mike Rogers came out here and he walked around at this tailgate. He's working to get support on the ground in a very closely watched Senate race, probably one of the closest in the country. So it's not just the game, it's the politics again on Saturday. Now, Rogers was tailgating and talking with everyone out here as he faces off against Democrat Abdul El Sayed, who is a University of Michigan alum, and he's out here today too. Sayed has said football is full of toxic masculinity.
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4: Across the country yesterday, it was a somber day as Americans paused to remember the nearly 3,000 lives lost 25 years ago in the September 11th terrorist attacks. In New York City, the tribute in light once again illuminated the skyline, a powerful reminder of the Twin Towers and those who never came home. Fox's C.B. Cotton reports from New York City.
2: Here in New York City, the personal stories of those who were killed or the brave first responders were witnessed up close yesterday at Ground Zero. Family members and city leaders gathered there for a somber ceremony, which included several tributes. The first moment of silence began at 8:46 a.m., marking the exact time when American Airlines Flight 11 slammed into the North Tower. The second followed at 9:03 a.m., marking when United Airlines Flight 175 struck the South Tower. Vice President Vance was joined by the four living former presidents, and there were additional moments of silence for those who have died of 9/11 related illnesses and other ones to remember the attack at the Pentagon and the crash of Flight 93, which happened in Shanksville, Pennsylvania.
4: Osama bin Laden, the Saudi-born mastermind of 9/11, put the kingdom at the center of America's war on terror. Now, Saudi Arabia faces a new threat, Iran-backed Houthis advancing along the Red Sea while the drone attacks have forced the shutdown of a major oil pipeline. And Iran continues disrupting the Strait of Hormuz, putting global oil supplies at risk. Brent and U.S. crude both closed at more than $100 a barrel yesterday. The Atlantic hurricane season is record quiet with no hurricanes so far, even as the season reaches its peak. Just 5 weeks, tropical storms have formed and overall activity is only 7% of normal. El Nino is helping suppress the storms, but experts warn it only takes one to cause catastrophe. I'm Carmen Roberts. This is Fox News.
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16: Tigers game day back here on News Talk 98.9. We have on the line, we have a Frank Bonner who's back. Frank Bonner, he is the beat writer for Memphis Tiger football. You've heard him on the show before, but it's the first time Frank's been here this season. New coach, new program, new everything. 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
16: Yeah, that's for sure. Well, looking at the first two games, I haven't had a chance to talk to you since the season has started. I actually want to start this by asking what your thoughts are on the first two games. Which game, which win was more impressive, UNLV or Arkansas State?
18: The UNLV game, just because of the magnitude of what it means for Memphis. The same can be said for Boise, right? These are two teams that are trying to be in the mix for the college football playoff in terms of the top group of five schools. So to go on the road to Las Vegas, brand new coaching staff, brand new roster, against a team that had, you know, more continuity than Memphis had. They had a lot of, you know, new players and stuff too, but there was more continuity with the coach and everything. And to be able to win that game in the first game of the Charles Huff era, that has to be the more impressive one to me.
16: Yeah, I would say so as well. I think both are very impressive. Obviously, Jalen Carter, 4 touchdowns in that second game. And there's so much to talk about, and we will get a chance to talk about that. But looking at Memphis, Memphis is now 2-0 and has taken care of business against Arkansas State and UNLV. Do you think the Tigers have shown enough to make you confident heading into this week against Boise State?
18: I mean, they definitely haven't shown anything to lead you to believe that they can't win, right? That's for sure. The problem with that question, though, is Boise played Oregon pretty tough, who was a preseason number two team in the country, and they lost by a touchdown, and Natson threw 3 touchdowns and no interceptions. And so they're playing against a team that I think is even better than what UNLV was. And so this will be a dog-eat-dog matchup. I think if both of these teams played each other 3, 4 times in a row, they may split 2-2, but it's only one game. So we'll see how it goes. It might be a turnover that swings the pendulum one way or the other.
16: Yeah, it could. It absolutely could. Well, what do you think about Memphis? I mean, in terms of Memphis, what did you learn about this team 2 weeks ago that you didn't know 2 weeks ago?
18: I knew that Jalen Carter would be I actually had Jalen Carter in my projected depth chart as being the starting running back, and so I knew he would be a significant role in the offense, but I didn't know that he would look like this early, right? 182 Same. Yards, 4 touchdowns against Arkansas State. Even against UNLV, I know Charles Huff said that the running backs were, quote-unquote, average as grits is what he said, but even in that game, as you know, so-called average as they were, Jalen Carter still ran for 97 yards and a touchdown. And so I think he has been, I think, the biggest kept secret, or however you want to say it, of the team so far, because he's kind of lighting everything on fire right now.
16: Yeah, absolutely. Well, what did you make so far of our quarterback? I mean, first two games in, he's looking pretty decent, I'd say.
18: Yeah, right. I think he's playing pretty solid. I still don't think he's – it's only two games in, so
16: yeah.
18: It's just two games. I don't think he's had his breakout game yet. I think he played solid against UNLV. He played solid against Arkansas.
16: I mean, this
18: State.
16: Would be the game to do it, though, right?
18: Yeah, this would – like this. And I think this is the game where, honestly, if Memphis wants to win, I think this may be the game where he has to do it, because if I'm Boise, I'm looking at the film of the last two games – I'm going to stack the box and basically tell you we're not going to let you run all over us and force you to rely on your quarterback. And so this may be the game where Boise forces Memphis to rely on Marcus Stokes and forces him to kind of prove himself in a way that he hasn't had to do in these first two games.
16: Yeah, that's true. Well, now Memphis goes on the road to Boise State. What are your thoughts on Albertson Stadium? I think this is going to be your first time there, right? I mean, this is only the first time Memphis has ever played in Boise State. The only time we played them was back in Memphis.
18: Yeah, this is going to be my first time. And the crazy thing about this is, you know, before jumping on this beat, I was covering Oklahoma State. And so in August of 2021 is when I left that beat to come to Memphis. Well, Oklahoma State played at Boise that September. And so I almost covered them that year. And so I was that close. So to be able to, and I was excited about that being on the schedule. So to be able to kind of to come back full circle, you know, years later and finally get to cover a game in that stadium. I mean, that stadium's a bucket list for probably a lot of sports reporters. It's definitely a bucket list for mine.
16: Yeah, for me too. I've been in Idaho, but I've never been in Boise, and I for sure have never been at Albertson Stadium. I'd love to go there one day. But does that environment, knowing the environment of Idaho and how passionate they are about their fan base, it reminds me of Memphis last week against Arkansas State. So how much of a factor is that fan base going to be in Boise State looking to get their first win of the season back at home?
18: Well, I think the environment is going to be huge, right? Like everybody talks about the stadium and everybody talks about what that environment brings. They already put out on Twitter a couple of days ago that it's going to be a sellout crowd. And so this is going to be a very hostile environment for Memphis to play in, and I'm curious to see how they handled it. I mean, I know they played at UNLV on the road and things like that, but this environment is going to be a step up from what they saw at UNLV, so I'm curious to see how they handle that. I'm obviously curious to just be part of the pageantry of this college football game with that environment, with everything on the line for Boise and Memphis this early in the season, and so it's I mean, this is why we do the job, right? For games like these, this is what gets you excited.
16: Absolutely. Well, looking at Memphis football, I mean, in the track record of what they've done in the last couple of years, in September 2025, they beat Arkansas. That was a huge win for Memphis at the time, at least. When they beat Tulane, when they were ranked number 17 on November 2024, huge wins. There's been a lot of wins in the last couple of years. Could this be one of the biggest wins if Memphis is able to capture on the road three games victory with a new head coach and everything with context?
18: Yeah, and don't forget about the Florida State one.
16: Florida State, of course.
18: How bad that win would age in terms of Florida State, you know, not being the top 10 team they're supposed to be. But that was big. That was huge at the time. And when you talk about big wins, you can name other schools where they beat bigger brands, right? The power conference schools. But in terms of implication and what it means for the season, this is up there. Because if they win this game, they are in full-blown driver's seat mode to control their own destiny for the college football playoff. And so when you add in those implications, yeah, I think this is you could put this up there with the biggest game biggest non-conference game of the season, I would say, because then when we get into later in the conference schedule, if they're still undefeated or whatever and they're playing against Tulane or ECU, then that one becomes the biggest or whatever. But as far as CFP implications, yeah, this is one of their biggest non-conference games in the recent history, for sure.
16: Absolutely, especially with Coach Charles Huff wanting to make a statement. I'm sure that he's very nervous about this game. If he was nervous about the first game, I'm sure he's very nervous about this game from what he said in the press conferences. But last question, bottom line, what is your gut feeling going into this game? What do you think happens between Memphis and Boise State? What's your predictions?
18: You know what? Memphis fans may not like this because I'm going to stay true to my prediction before the season, which was that they were going to split UNLV and Boise. That's what I had always thought, and so they have a chance to go 2-0, but I'm going to stay with the split, and they lose a close one at Boise.
16: All right. Oh, last question, actually. I did have one more question. What did you think of the new stadium in Memphis? It was really a unique environment with all the crowd and 45,000 people, over 45,000 people. What did you make of that crowd?
18: Yeah, right. I think, you know, the heat, they sold out the tickets, right?
16: Yeah.
18: I think the heat kept some people away who had tickets, which, you know, is understandable. But, I mean, this has been a long time coming, you know, going back to when they first announced that they were going to renovate the stadium, and then when they actually made ground on the stadium, and then to kind of see it all come to fruition in that first home game, to see the West Tower look the way it did, to see the light show and the Landers Plaza, to see, you know, you're not looking at renderings anymore, right? Like, it's real. I think that was big for the fan base to, like, not have to see pictures, to not have to see what it's going to look like when it's finished, but to see the North Tunnel's not finished or whatever, but for the most part, to see the finished product and to experience the the game day atmosphere. And obviously there were some kinks that fans complained about, you know, some stuff with concessions and parking that obviously get worked out, you know, first game kinks. But I think it was nice to see.
16: Yeah, well, you're listening to Memphis Tigers beat writer Frank Bonner. Frank, appreciate you making the time. And
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1: It's the biggest game of the season because it's the next game of the season. Welcome back to Tigers Game Day here on News Talk 98.9. We're going to get into the press conferences from the week, including Coach Charles Huff and Spencer Danielson, the head coach for Boise State football. First up, Coach Huff with his opening statement, a pretty long one, might be the longest one I've ever heard.
2: Appreciate everybody being here. Appreciate all you guys do to cover us. Obviously, really good competitive character, spirit, fight from our guys last week against a challenging Arkansas State team. They're a lot tougher than you think. They did some things that stressed us, put us in some compromising positions. We were able to kind of improve in some areas. And then we were also able to kind of identify some areas where we still need work. But hats off to them. I thought they played an unbelievable game. The score is great, but it probably is not as indicative as how the game went. You're looking at probably 11-point game for three and a half quarters or three quarters or so, and they continued to fight. We've got to continue to improve in our cohesion of football, each side working together, complementary. We got four turnovers. We turned two over. We were only able to generate 7 points out of that, though. So you get those kind of turnovers, you got to generate some points off of those turnovers. We've also got to be able to do a better job flipping the field. They kind of played most of the day in the middle of the field, which puts a lot of stress on your defense. We were able to do some positive things offensively. Getting the running game going, I think, is going to be a big help. Still got to be able to take care of the football a little bit. As far as, you know, in our throw game, I did think we did a really good job of managing the middle eight. You know, we were able to score right before the half, and we were able to come out and drive down the first half and score, which probably put them in a little different position. So that was really good. Obviously, the fans and the community appreciated everybody for all they do. This week, real football team. A lot of respect for Coach Danielson and his staff. He's one of the, in my opinion, top culture driving coaches in America right now. And to me, that's what wins games. That's what wins, you know, souls and players. I think he does a really good job of recruiting and developing to their culture, their environment. They have not lost a lot of games at home. He was able to jump in and keep the thing rolling, which is a very difficult thing to do. I've kind of studied, you know, their culture foundation and what they do and how they've been able to keep such a positive environment for such a long time. Really good schematically. They do what they do. They don't try and, you know, and be cute or be scheme of the week. They do what they do. They play extremely hard, which I think that is a testament to their culture and their kids believing in that culture. They run to the ball. They strike. Probably the best tackling team I've seen on film in a long time. That is something that you intentionally work on or you intentionally drive home. I think Coach and his staff have done a phenomenal job of driving that message home. When you tackle well, you eliminate explosive plays. When you tackle well, you give yourself a chance to be more, have more variety on your defense because you're not trying to get everyone to the ball because you can get it on the ground in space. And then offensively, I think they do a really good job of sticking with their system. Their quarterback has played and started for a lot of games. He's scrappy. He can move. He's athletic. He can make the throws. They are going to line up and bludgeon you for 60 minutes if you let them. I was very clear with our team. If we don't play our best game of the year, we're going to lose. And if we go up there and fiddle diddle around, we're going to get embarrassed. And I'm being dead honest. I don't believe in trying to pump up a team or make them it's a real football team. They should be a Power Four team, in my opinion. When you look at them, that's how they look. That's how they play. That's how the culture is driven. I've never been to Boise, but I assume the game day atmosphere, because of their commitment to the city and the community, is going to be phenomenal. It's their first home game. It's going to be a challenge. It's going to be the toughest game we play all year. just because of where the game falls. Obviously, you know, earlier in the season, the later you get in the season, you deal with injuries and guys who develop and you get more guys. So there may be a better team that we play down the road. But as of today, this will be the best team we play. And we're going to play the best game of the year in order to have a chance.
1: And Coach Huff was asked about how important racking up these wins are in the beginning of the season. Also, if he accepts moral victories.
2: I think there's a balance. It doesn't really matter. In the position we're in, when I say we're in the group of five position, you got to win. So you can schedule all the tough games and be close in them and, you know, give the old moral victory. But if you don't win, it doesn't mean anything. I think, again, I'm always a proponent of playing a tough schedule because that's what you sign up for. If you're a true competitor, you want the best. We put the film on yesterday. We talked to the team. This is the game we want. Not because it's Boise or not because it's a G5 premier matchup, because it's a good opponent that's going to challenge us to play our best. I always think back to Rocky III. We don't want setups. Like, we don't need Mick to, like, coddle us, like, just so we hold on to the championship title a little bit longer. You know, you want to challenge yourself because that's what helps you grow. That's what will help these young men grow in life. You want to be on a job where everyone's competing and you got to continue to do a really good job to get that promotion. You don't want to just walk in and you get elevated to the top. Yeah, that may be good for the moment, but does it help you grow? So we like these games. Obviously, there's a lot that goes into scheduling, and I get it. You know, a lot of people don't understand that. Some of these contracts are made out to 2040. You know, so we can't change them. Some schools have reasons why they schedule. I don't think anyone's scared of anyone, but you got to have reasons why you schedule. Some of it's financial, some of it's regional, some of it's, hey, we're still paying a contract from 6 years ago that we had to get out of, so we don't have finances to pay for a new school. So for us, it's an opportunity to go out and compete against a really good program. For us, it's another opportunity for this team, this program, to see where we are, you know, to be opportunity number three. I told them yesterday after this game, the season's a third of the way over for you seniors. So every game is gold. You know, that's the one thing about college football, man. You don't have a lot of them, so every one of them is precious.
1: Now the head coach for the Boise State Broncos, Spencer Danielson, as he addressed his own media this week, talking about how dangerous the Tigers are, considering Boise State is 0-1 and the Tigers are 2-0.
3: After watching the film from Saturday's game, like we talked about post-game, man, really, really, really proud of how our players battled and fought, proud of how our tackling's improved, proud of how we've become a more disciplined team in regards to some of the penalties. There's a lot of really good stuff on film, but we met with our team earlier. We call it a Tell the Truth Monday, and it's never going to be okay to not win that football game, though. I want to make sure, like, hey, guys, there's a lot of things we're proud of. But at Boise State, there's no moral victories. We're never going to be okay with not finding a way to win that game. And I take full responsibility for it. And so how do we learn and grow going forward? A lot of good stuff on film. Proud of how our team battled. There's some really good things we did execution-wise, but there's a lot of things we didn't. We had six explosive plays as an offense. We have to find a way to be more explosive. We gave up 9 explosive plays as a defense, which is way too much. And those 9 plays was 330 yards. In 9 plays. Can't happen. Got to find a way to make sure that doesn't happen going forward. And it's not okay. It's not okay that happened on Saturday. Doesn't matter who we're playing. We got to find a way to be better. We are better on special teams, but there's still some details that need to be tightened up. And that's really my biggest message to our team is we were doing some good things. We got to tighten some things up to where we can be better. We got to find a way to win that football game going forward. It's never okay to not win. And that's on me to make sure it gets fixed. So proud of a lot. There's a lot we need to improve on. Transitioning to this week against Memphis. Awesome to be on the blue. I'm excited to be in front of our home crowd, game number 2, and we're 0-1. And that's the reality. That's not an opinion. We're 0-1. We're playing an undefeated Memphis team. That's going to be one of the best teams we play all season. Got a ton of respect for Coach Huff and what he's done, obviously, this year at Memphis, but what he's even done at Southern Miss, what he did at Marshall. I mean, he's won everywhere he's been. And there's an edge and mentality to the teams he coaches that you can see on film. You can see on film. And I think it's a big testament to see the amount of Southern Miss players that followed him to Memphis because they believe in him and who he is. So got a lot of respect for him. He's one of the best coaches in the profession. And we know we're going to get a really motivated, really talented, really well-coached Memphis team that's undefeated for a reason. They go on the road to Vegas, which is a tough place to play and a long way from home for them. And they play really, really well. Win at home. They're undefeated for a reason. And we got to find a way to play our best on Saturday. Their offense, very, very explosive. They lead the country right now, or they're top 10 in explosive runs, explosive passes. They got a bunch of tempo. They're going to go fast. They're going to check what you're in to see what's going on and be really, really explosive. And they run the football now. I mean, they are an explosive running attack, and their quarterback was a phenomenal pickup for them. I mean, he can make every throw. He's extremely athletic, very smart, and they've got a couple tailbacks that are really explosive. They do a good job at receiver too. So we got our hands full defensively in regards to how explosive they are. And when you look at their defense, I mean, they lead the country in sacks and interceptions. So that front four, and I know everybody probably watched it when they played UNLV, vicious front four, man. They do a really good job. Their defensive coordinator, I've watched him from afar for a couple years. And, man, he's got not only just the pressure he brings, but they're very sound, they're very disciplined, and they got a great mentality. I mean, they play, and they're ball hawks now. That ball in the air, they believe it's theirs. And we know we got our hands full as an offense to make sure, you know, we're going against an extremely talented defense. And special teams wise, they're going to make their plays. They got a lot of speed at returner, which we know going in. They're very well coached. So when I look at all three phases, a really good football team. There's no doubt that why they're undefeated. There's no doubt that they're going to be one of the best teams in the country. I'd be absolutely blown away if they're not ranked in the top 25. And we know they're going to be really, really well coached. So we got our hands full. We got a lot of work to do as a staff and players to make sure we play our best on Saturday.
1: And that's all we have for this week's press conferences. But when we come back, keep it right here on News Talk 98.9, because we're going to dive deep into the coaches show for this week leading up to Boise State. And on top of that, all the stats that you need to know regarding Boise State Bronco football. This team is not the team to mess with. And if the Tigers can pull out a victory on the road once again to go 3-0, there's no doubt the Tigers have to be ranked at that point. We'll get into all that when we come back here on Tigers Game Day.
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6: Fox News, I'm Jane Fergus. President Trump spoke about Ireland's investments in the U.S. during his visit to Dublin today.
7: I'm pleased to say that Ireland is now the sixth largest source of foreign direct investment in the United States, with nearly $392 billion invested in 2025.
6: Trump also did not stay neutral when talking about a unified Ireland, saying it would be a, quote, great thing. Michigan Republican Senate nominee Mike Rogers and Democratic nominee Abdul El-Sayed campaigning today at the football game between the Michigan Wolverines and the Oklahoma Sooners. Sayed has a connection to the University of Michigan.
8: He is a University of Michigan alum, and he's out here today, too. Sayed has said football is full of toxic masculinity.
9: Black and Abdallah.
10: Top 10, here we go.
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11: Fired. 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
10: What an incredible shot.
11: Is that what you would say on the air?
10: You're the play-by-play guy. You've done play-by-play.

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9: 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We appreciate you being here, hanging out with us before opening kickoff in just a few hours in Boise, Idaho, as the Tigers are looking to jump into a 3-0 record if they can beat the Boise State Broncos. So let's get into the coaches' show highlights from this past week at Brookhaven Pub and Grill. We'll listen to Coach Charles Huff, several different notes, and then we're going to get into all the notes that you need to know, all the stats that you need to know for the Broncos. But first, during the coaches' show...
10: Coach, how you doing? Couldn't do any better than 2-0.
11: No, we really can't. Obviously, the last few weeks have been really good for the entire Tiger Nation. Obviously, our program, our university, we've had, you know, 2 weeks of positive Memphis athletics, Memphis University, Memphis players, administrators, news and excitement. Obviously, the opening of the stadium was huge. Probably bigger to the people in the city of Memphis than the nation may realize, just understanding where the Liberty Bowl itself has come and how many games have been played in there and how many exciting moments, and now to get a refresh, and everyone was anticipating the opening. Obviously, I think everyone enjoyed and are really impressed with what our administration was able to do in such a short period of time. I've talked to so many people and received so many messages and well wishes of, we can't believe we have something like that here in Memphis. And I think that's just a testament to our administration, our leadership, and where this program's going. You have to play 60 minutes. There's a lot that goes into a football game. Obviously, there's a lot that goes into getting ready to play. Obviously, when you play week zero, your first opponent doesn't really have film. Your second opponent doesn't really have film. You're doing a little bit of taking care of yourself. And once you're able to kind of adjust and see what they're doing, it helps. We got to remember, a lot of these players have come from different places where maybe they haven't played a ton of football. So the week of preparation for them is huge. It's kind of like asking a student who's never taken chemistry to go take the chemistry final exam. And then midway through the exam, you get to tell them, here are the answers, or here's the cheat sheet. So that's a little bit what it's like. That's not an excuse. We've got to find a way to play better, even when we don't have the best film or the best idea.
9: And Coach was asked about the atmosphere of last Saturday's game.

0: game and how important fans are for the culture of Memphis in building their program.
1: Yeah, anytime you go through something with 105 18 to 22-year-olds for the first time, I don't know if I have any elementary school teachers here, but the first day of class, where do you sit? No, Johnny, you can't go to the bathroom. Don't hit Sarah. Put your hands down. Let's be quiet. Okay, listening is quiet time. Literally, that's what it is with 105 18 to 22-year-olds. And there's a lot of things that we still need to correct in-house, and I'm not even talking about the stadium and that type of thing, just in-house. Like, how do we get from the locker room to the field in a certain amount of time? How do we manage where we go when we're at the hotel and all of those things? So we take copious notes every week on how we can improve. But ultimately, I thought the kids did a really good job. They were so appreciative. And I know sometimes because of the way college football is now, we don't get a chance to hear from the kids as much or know the kids. But they were so appreciative of the fans' turnout. They hear the same thing that the nation hears about Memphis. Well, they only come to the P4 games, or they only come to the big games, or they support, but you know, you got to be winning for them to support. And to see the fans show up in droves, our players were so appreciative of everything we've been selling about this community, for them to get to see it firsthand. I tell the fans all the time, the community has as much to do with recruiting as the coaches. People know that there's something special that goes on in Memphis. People know, especially now, that the stadium will be full. People know this stadium truly backs this athletic department. And for our players to see that and feel that, that was really special to me. Because a lot of times as coaches and administrators, we're the ones on the front and talking to the fans. And the fans tell us, man, we really love the team. But Saturday night showed our team.
0: Next, he talked about the specificity of the preparation, all the things that aren't talked about as much. What goes into each game every single day?
1: There's so much that goes into it, not only from an organizational standpoint, but a scientific standpoint. The body's only got so much juice in it. So you've got to be able to prime it. You got to be able to preload it. You got to be able to pre-feed it. You got to be able to cool it down. I'm sure I wasn't the only one that was a little warm on Saturday. My sweat was more stress. Everybody else's sweat was probably more Coors Light. So the combination of the two is we all sweat it, though. But everything goes into that. And how much time do we have to warm up? How much time do we have to get from the hotel to the Tiger Walk to make sure that the fans have enough time to engage the players and that we're not sprinting through the Tiger Walk because we're behind?
2: Right.
1: When do we eat? 4 hours before pregame meal. You know what I mean? All of those things are so detailed down to the moment. And then on top of that, we have our in-house protocols and timelines. Then we have to, you know, mesh or merge with the stadium timelines. You know, somebody's got to play the national anthem. Somebody's got to, you know, make sure that the color guard gets on and off the field. The band's got to have their portion. You know, all of those things have to go together. And for me, yes, there's things we all can improve, but for it to go off almost seamlessly on the first time with no hiccups. There's some schools that don't have power before a game on national television.
2: Right.
1: We had power. Maybe we didn't have parking, but we had power. So, like, sometimes we got to realize we don't have it as bad as some others. My grandmother always told me there's somebody that's got it worse. So be thankful for what you have. Be proud of what you have, because there's somebody that would change places with you in a heartbeat.
0: And Coach Huff's thoughts on Boise State.
1: Yeah, it's going to be a challenge. You know, we're kind of the mirror image of the East and the West of what this kind of G6 top tier program that's been building on the success they've had, you know, over the last few years. I would probably give the nod to them as far as football success, but I would give the nod to us as far as basketball success over, you know, over our tenure. So we're finally both starting to balance this thing out. They're a good team. It's going to be a battle. We're going to have to play a really good game. These are the games you want to be in. You want to be in the games where every play matters. You want to be in the game where you got to play your best. Those are the challenges as a competitor that you want to be in.
3: Josh Rivera with a breakdown of today's opponent.
0: Boise State has been historically dominant in home openers, boasting a 27-3 record since joining the FBS ranks in 1996. That record coincides with the dominance the Broncos impose on their home turf, with an 89.6 home winning percentage since 2000, the third best home winning percentage during that time frame. Spencer Danielson specifically holds a 14-1 record on the blue since taking over the program. The Broncos will play their first game at Albertson Stadium as members of the Pac-12. Boise State ended its tenure with the Mountain West with three consecutive conference titles, becoming one of 10 FBS teams that has won three straight conference championship matchups. Now as for Maddox Mattson, the quarterback, he threw for three touchdowns and 181 yards in week one against Oregon, marking his seventh career game with three-plus passing touchdowns, and in six of those games, he threw zero interceptions. Mattson is one of only six FBS quarterbacks since 2021 to guide his program to multiple conference titles. Rayshon Jones made quite the debut in his first outing as a Bronco, hauling in four receptions for 76 yards. His performance marks the ninth time a Boise State freshman has recorded at least four receptions and 75 yards in the team's FBS era, and the first to do since November 29th, 2014. Of the nine who have done so, he is the only Bronco to do so in their college debut. Now, Boise State's game against Memphis will be a celebration of the 40th anniversary of the world-famous Blue Turf. To honor the iconic field, the Broncos will debut custom hand-painted anniversary helmets created by renowned artist Armando Villarreal. Prior to the season, Boise State installed the seventh iteration of the Blue Turf. Boise State is in their fourth season under head coach Spencer Danielson, who has continued the winning ways of the program with a record of 24-9 so far. The Broncos suffered a close 34-27 loss to the number two Oregon Ducks at that time in their season opener, keeping the game close and being tied at 27 apiece halfway through the fourth quarter, despite being held to under 275 yards of total offense. Now remember, this is only the second time the Tigers have played the Broncos, and the first time the Tigers will be playing the Broncos at Albertson Stadium. Should be a great matchup tonight, but when we come back, we're going to talk to the
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1: Welcome back to Tigers Game Day here on News Talk 98.9. The Tigers looking to jump to a 3-0 start, but they got to get through Boise State first. And on the line with me, we have someone from Boise State. We have Jay Tust. He is the host of Bronco Studios, a first-time guest. Jay, thank you for making the time and hanging out.
2: Yeah, Josh, I'm not going to lie. I wish the game was in Memphis, though. Traveled out there a couple years ago. Absolutely phenomenal barbecue. I don't know how I can get some of that shipped out here. But I wish we were in Memphis this weekend instead, to be honest.
1: Yeah, maybe next time, because like the last time that we played was, well, really the only time we played, that was back in Memphis. But
2: yeah.
1: I'm excited to see the Tigers in that blue field, which we will get a chance to talk about. But no, I'm excited to be out there, to be honest with you.
2: Yeah, it's going to be awesome. Sold out crowd tomorrow. We got the new blue down, the hash marks of the 2-11 yard line. Honor our best players, Ash and Genty and Kellen Moore. We're wearing hand-painted custom helmets like... we are going as big as we possibly can with the Memphis Tigers coming to town, Josh.
1: Love that. Well, before we talk about Memphis and Boise State, I want to talk about Boise State and Oregon, because I was watching that game last week, actually while I was running our broadcast, and I was shocked to see that Boise State was actually up at one point. I thought you guys were going to steal that game. Unfortunately, I found out you guys didn't steal that game. But what do you make of that season opener against Oregon? What did you learn about this Boise State team just in the first game?
2: You know, Josh, if I'm being 100% honest with you, I think that game and performance exceeded all of our expectations. I mean, Boise State's going into Eugene for the season opener against the second-ranked team in the country. Oregon's got one of the most expensive rosters in college football, a Heisman Trophy contender at quarterback. I mean, the odds were absolutely stacked against the Broncos, but... You know, I think the thing that stood out for me, Josh, is the fact that they came ready to play from the jump. They got off to an outstanding start, opening drive of the game. They go down, they score a touchdown. And then another thing that really stood out to me was their tackling. It was probably something that they really needed to improve on over the offseason. But game one, we saw that they made a big jump when it came to tackling. And even Charles Huff, the head coach of Memphis, was quick to note how impressed he was with Boise State's tackling effort. So I think those are probably my two biggest takeaways were the fact they came out fearless, jumped on the Ducks from the start, and then they tackled well all afternoon against a really athletic Oregon team.
1: Well, after playing Oregon on the road, Boise State has a chance to go back home to play the Tigers. How much of a difference do you expect that to make for the Broncos, especially with the crowd at Albertson Stadium? I hear you guys are celebrating a special anniversary this time.
2: Yeah, 40 years ago this year, former Boise State Athletic Director Gene Blamire decided to turn our turf a different color. And it was funny. I was talking with him earlier this week. He was actually traveling on a plane back then in 1986, and it just came up with the idea that, you know what, if we're going to spend $1 million to replace our green turf, I want people talking about it. And if we turn it blue, maybe they'll talk about it. And 40 years later, Josh, we're still talking about the blue turf. And it's so funny because it really has not lost its luster over these last four decades. Josh, over 20,000 people every year come through the doors of our Hall of Fame just to come out and get a glimpse of the blue turf. It's not only the identity of our school, it's the identity of our city and really our state, because I know everybody probably listening to this back in Memphis, if they know anything about the state of Idaho, it's probably the fact that they have blue turf.
1: It's that blue turf.
2: Their football
1: 100%.
2: Facility. Yes.
1: That's how I learned about it. I remember when I was like maybe 7 or 8 years old watching a football game and seeing the blue turf, and I was blown away. I thought I was watching the wrong sport for a sec. And from that day on, I was like, okay, Boise State, that's our identity, and I love it. Honestly, it's one of my favorite things, and I'm so glad that we got a chance to play out there for the first time ever. Pretty cool. But let's talk about more about Memphis and Boise State. Now we can transition to tonight's game. Memphis coming into this game with some confidence after winning its opener against Arkansas State. And their first game of the season, UNLV, that was a nationally televised game. So did you get a chance to see that game against UNLV? And what did you make of this?
2: I did. I was really impressed by them right out of the gate. Man, you guys got some offensive weapons. You guys got a star at quarterback. Your running backs made a massive jump. And I'm not going to lie, Josh. I like Charles Huff. That guy is a quote
1: machine.
2: Oh, I do too. And as somebody that works in the media industry, I don't want press conferences to be dull and boring or just hear the same quote regurgitated over and over. Man, Charles absolutely brings it at his press conferences. He is super entertaining and likable.
1: He is. No, seriously. Like, the coach speak, I understand it has its place. I understand that. But as somebody, yeah, like you said, in the media, I do love listening to Charles because he does. He gives you a unique answer pretty much every single time. He gives you flavor. He gives a little bit of perspective. I appreciate that, too. Now, looking at Memphis' record and the way that they've played recently, do you think that Boise State sees this as a dangerous opponent that could make this a much closer game than maybe some people expect?
2: Undoubtedly. I mean, this is – one could argue this is one of, if not the best, group of six matchup of the 2026 college football season. Whoever leaves Albertson Stadium with a W on Saturday is immediately the front runner to go to the college football playoff. And I know there's a lot of season left, but pole positioning at any point in time in the season is absolutely massive. And that's what's on the line here. I think that Memphis knows it. I think that Boise State knows it. I think the players and coaches, that's probably not necessarily at the forefront of, you know, their team pep talks or the discussion, but everybody else that gets to cover, you know, the excitement of this game, that's what they're talking about right now. And so I can't tell you how many times Spencer Danielson this week has reminded us about where Memphis ranks in terms of explosive plays in the country, and they lead the country in sacks. They get after the quarterback. I mean, like, every time we've talked to him this week, he's brought up a number of those factors, and Boise State knows. I mean, like, I heard Charles Huff talking about the fact that, you know, he's warned his players that they got to bring their A game basically on Saturday in order to come up with a victory. Well, Spencer Danielson's telling his boys the exact same thing. This is going to be an awesome matchup between two really, really good college football teams.
1: And on the flip side, what do you consider is Boise State's biggest advantage going into this matchup?
2: The blue. I mean, I don't know if that's actually what you're looking for here, Josh, or not.
1: No, that's exactly what I'm looking
2: for. Advantage. This is a place they take so much pride in playing here. I'll tell you a little story. Like, you know, last year they actually lost a couple games on the blue, and not to make excuses, but Boise State had some injuries that they just couldn't overcome in a couple of matchups last season. That being said, this offseason, Spencer Danielson really wanted to go to work on the culture of his program, reminding them what this whole place is about. So he basically created this box, right? And he had all of his players write down what the blue means to them, why they want to protect it. And it was a huge point of emphasis over this summer to just really reinforce the pride and tradition of Albertson Stadium and specifically the blue turf. So that's why I think you are going to see a very passionate team tomorrow take the field for Boise State. It's usually the case here anyways, but this offseason, they really went to work at reinforcing what this place means to them, and they finally get to get back in here in front of a sold-out crowd tomorrow afternoon.
1: Well, you know, Boise State and Memphis, only the second time they ever get to good play. So there's a lot of Memphis fans that are listening that are not too familiar with the Boise State roster. Can you give me a couple of names? Not too many, but just a couple of names that we should be looking for this game.
2: No, I'll absolutely give you a couple of names. Let's start out on offense. Now, Maddox Mattson, number four, their senior quarterback. He's played in a lot of football games over his time here. 27 total starts under his belt. They've won 20 of those. He's won multiple Mountain West Conference championships. He's won back-to-back Mountain West Conference championships as the starter. They have a really good backfield, number 26, Sire Gaines, and number 0, Dylan Riley. These guys are really explosive. They work well together. They play off of each other really well. At wide receiver, check out number 19. He is a true freshman phenom. Led us in receiving yards at Oregon last week with 76. It's the most receiving yards in a season opener by a freshman since Boise State jumped up to the FBS ranks in 1996. Flip it on over to the defensive side of the ball. Jaden Virgin Morgan, number 5, is an absolute tank coming off the edge. He's one of the Boise State team captains, number 1 at middle linebacker for Boise State. Bowen Phelps actually moved him from the safety position to that linebacker spot. He's kind of the heart of the defense, if you will. So I would say those are a couple of guys to look out for. And then we have a really talented secondary that we've been able to witness this fall camp. And they had to replace a lot of talent last year, but it looks like Spencer Danielson went to work and was able to do that.
1: Well, last question. I just want to get your perspective on the Boise State schedule. We obviously have Memphis. But other games I'm looking at the schedule, pretty intriguing. Utah State, you got Wazoo later in October. Colorado State, a couple of good games there. So which game are you looking forward to the most, and where does Memphis fall into that?
2: Oh, I mean, in all honesty, Oregon right out of the gate was number one.
1: Probably.
2: But Memphis, I mean, I would argue that they're number two on my list of most intriguing games. And, you know, again, I think that when you talk about the discussion of what you want to achieve this year, going to the college football playoff, you can explain an Oregon loss, but you have to compete against Memphis because they are your competition, you know, from the group of six to go to the college football playoffs. So this is a really, really important game. And I might be bold here, Josh, but I'll throw it at number two. Like I've seen them play
1: everybody else
2: on their schedule pretty much, you know. So I'm eager to see this game tomorrow afternoon.
1: Absolutely. Well, you're listening to first time guest here on the show. Hopefully a returner if we play them. Hopefully sooner than later. We have Jay Tuss, the host of Bronco Studios. Jay, appreciate you making the time and being here. First time guest.
2: Absolutely, Josh.
1: Thank you for listening to Tigers Game Day here on News Talk 98.9. I'm your host, Josh Rivera, back next week when we face off against UT.
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13: Now that I know that we're physical, I know that we're tough, how do we respond?
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5: Again, I think it's about managing what you can control. We can't manage or control the environment or the turf color or how far we got to go. What we can control is how well do we prepare this week, understanding that we got to communicate a little bit differently, you know, offensively, defensively. What do we need to improve on from last week fast? And then how do we go execute?
13: Well, the Tigers will have a lot to manage this afternoon in Boise, Idaho, as the Tigers already going to be a quarter of the way through the regular season after playing a week zero game. It'll be game number 3 of 12 opportunities, as Coach Charles Huff calls them, in the regular season. Coming off a 42-24 win a week ago in front of a sold-out Simmons Bank Liberty Stadium over Arkansas State to go to 2-0. And now that you play your second quote-unquote huge non-conference game, you had a couple of them scheduled. You passed the test at UNLV. You're going to get an even larger test this afternoon at Boise State, a team we played a few years ago when they had Ashton Genty. He got his yards, but the Tigers got the win at Simmons Bank Liberty Stadium, thanks in part to a big block kick return by Jeffrey Kent and Arku in that game back a couple of years ago at Simmons Bank Liberty Stadium. But today, the Tigers and the Broncos, they'll tee it up out in Boise at Albertson Stadium, and it's new blue turf. They're going to celebrate their 40th anniversary of putting that blue turf in this afternoon. We bring in my broadcast partner, Russell Copeland. And Russell, when you have a chance to play a schedule, marquee games like this are big. This series was scheduled about 5 or 6 years ago. The first game that we played in Memphis was actually moved up because a couple of dates opened up for both Boise and Memphis. And so a unique opportunity for the Tigers today. I think we'll see several of our fans make the long trip out to Boise. It's a really good marketing tool that they did when they decided to put in the new turf. Josh Rivera had an interview earlier on the countdown to kickoff that they wanted to do something unique. They were spending $1 million on some new turf. How can we stand out? And that's before Boise had won the Fiesta Bowl against Oklahoma and the Statue of Liberty. How can we get a name? They were the first team to put a non-green surface out there that really caught the nation's attendance. And, of course, since then, it's not been the blue turf that people talk about. It's been the amount of New Year's Day bowls, playoff appearances, conference championships. As Charles Huff said, Russell, this is a P4 program.
14: I think when you look at Boise State, they've been historically consistent, and they've been able to perform at a high level against elite teams. So you know what you're getting year in and year out from this ball club. So what that tells me is that they play very smart, they're well coached, and they do not make a lot of mistakes.
13: And when you look at a program like a Memphis, a couple of our former conference opponents like a UCF, a Houston, teams like that that have broken through from time to time from the group of six level to get into the old New Year's Six bowl games, now the playoffs, whether it's the four team or the new 12 team playoff. It was Boise that set the table for everyone. I mean, you've got to give them the credit. You've got to give them the respect. They were the first G6 team that consistently made national news, winning the Fiesta Bowl, winning other, you know, New Year's Six Bowls. And as you mentioned, they did it on a consistent level. And it showed the rest of us, including Memphis, that if you can get some resources, if you can build it and you can do it the right way, you can make a name for yourself.
14: You know, absolutely, it can be done. But when I look at Boise State, when you look at the players, I think they play within a system. I think when you look at Boise State's overall, it's not a whole lot of players that go to other schools. And you say, well, why do they not go to other schools? I think they're comfortable within the system. And I think that from an athletic standpoint, they're good. But they're not just great. I don't think there's a lot of different schools that are knocking on the door to try to get them to transfer. They love where they are. They play well in the system. And for their talent, they fit into what Boise State wants to do.
13: Well, I think you're right. I think they get a lot of really good three-star type players. Maybe not the five stars or the four stars. They don't have coming out of high school probably an Alabama, Notre Dame, a USC knocking on their door. But Boise's there. And as you mentioned, they're really good fundamental players that fit into a system. And with the way things changing, not just college football, any football, people change their systems. They've had the same, we're going to run it at you for 60 minutes. We'll throw it, but we're going to try to pound you into submission for 60 minutes and play tough defense. So those players, when they're recruited that system, they know it's not going to change if they're there 4 or 5 years.
14: And you have to give it to the coaching staff. They know what type of players that they want on and off the field. They go out and recruit those players that's going to fit into the system, and it has worked.
13: Spencer Danielson took over a couple of years ago late in the season. He's been outstanding. And look, even the move they made, their prior coach wasn't bad. It may not have been the standard they wanted it to be, but they just continue to plug and play. And Spencer was a guy that was on the staff. He was on that current staff. So you talk about consistency. He had already been there for multiple years coming up as a position coach into a coordinator's role.
14: And so he understands. So he is the system. He's part of the system. So the system continues to keep going.
13: Charles Huff talked earlier this week and Tuesday. And look, we've enjoyed his press conferences and his coaches shows. That's about as dead serious, and you could tell the gravity of the opponent he was playing Tuesday. I mean, he's used the phrase before, but he said appropriate fear. We've got to come prepared to maybe do some stuff that you don't want to do. If you're called on to do assignment X, Y, and Z, the key to success is you continuing to do X, Y, and Z, even though it may not be a sack, a tackle for loss, a big touchdown play. It's different offense, but similar to when you play a service academy, you've got to do your assignment for all 60 minutes. There's going to be punishment doled out on both sides today.
14: Well, the physicality definitely is going to be a huge part of this game, but execution, you have to be able to execute. Everyone has to do their job, and I think when I say that you have to execute on the high level, offense, defense, and special teams, and from a coaching staff, you have to put the players in the right position to make plays. So across the board, the Tigers have to execute and play at a very high level.
13: Should be a fun environment. It'll be kind of neat, Russell, because week one, you're at Allegiant Stadium. I don't think anyone thought they were going to sell out Allegiant, but they still had over 30,000 for that season opener in week zero. Last week, Tigers sell out Simmons Bank Liberty Stadium. They had Albertsons sold out about 3 days ago, so it's going to be another packed house for Memphis to play it. It's been fun to start this season because you've got three really big crowds, three really big games. What a fun way to start the year.
14: Absolutely, and I think more importantly, the players have responded. They responded at UNLV, and they responded at home because sometimes playing at home can be a big distraction. You got the opening of the stadium. I think they responded to that. So as far as that standpoint, I think the Tigers will be ready for this challenge.
13: Tell me a little bit before we go to break, what's it like as a player, especially at this level, when you played at Memphis? It's one thing to have, you know, the big P4 game or the SEC team or a Big 12 team to get up for that. And then, you know, the next week you worry about letdown. But this week, for different reasons, UNLV on the road, national game, opening your renovated stadium last week, another big road game in the G6. And you playing in the NFL, you can kind of talk about this. If Memphis can get to where it aspires to get league-wise, every week's going to be a big game. There's not going to be the mountains and the valleys as far as your opponent. You've got to be able to get up and play at an incredibly high level week after week. And that's what the Tigers have got to do the first 3 weeks.
14: And this is an opportunity for you to put your school on display. It's an opportunity for you to play at the very highest level and just let the country know exactly what type of football the University of Memphis Tigers play.
13: Well, we'll see what the Tigers can do today out in Boise, Idaho. They'll kick it off a little bit after 5 o'clock Central Time. We're only one time zone away this week out of the Mountain Time Zone. However, Boise is only 54 miles away from the Oregon border, so it is up there and over there. And so that's the long trip that the Tigers did have to take. Coming up on the Tiger Sports Network pregame show, round 3:25 this afternoon, we'll speak with our broadcast analyst, Jarvis Greer. Round 3:40, we will take a look at our scoreboard at 3:50. Dave will sit down with the head coach of the Memphis Tigers, Charles Huff. Top of the hour at 4 o'clock, Dave and Jarvis take over from Albertson Stadium. They'll set the scene from the blue turf. Then about 4:12, they'll take a look at the keys of the games. 4:25, they'll take a look at starters. About 4:40, we'll have Russell's routes to success for this afternoon's contest between the Broncos and the Tigers. About 4:50, we'll take a look at what's going on around the university. Also check in on the American Conference scoreboard before you wrap it up and kick it off again a little bit after 5 o'clock Central Time today. 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We'll catch up with our sideline reporter, Greg Gaston, on the First Horizon Tiger Network from Learfield.
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26: Necessarily, hey, can we go out and do what we've always done? The challenge now for our defense is, can we be disciplined enough to do our job for 60 minutes? And that may mean you make no tackles and no sacks tap. It's just the reality of it. But you can't decide on the 80th play, well, I'm going to run up field because I don't have a tackle today. That's the tough part about teams that do what they do. They don't try to, you know, get away from something and get to something.
13: And Charles Suff said earlier this week, got to be prepared to be bludgeoned for 60 minutes today. And we'll see how that goes down. 5:07 Central Time is where we'll kick things off. Memphis at Boise State this afternoon. 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That's Papa John's, proud partner of the Tigers. We're headed back out to Boise. We're headed to Boise for the very first time today. And what a way to start it off. Greg Gaston, our sideline reporter, is on the sideline right now. And, Greg, you're the first guy to have your feet on that blue turf. Does the blue turf feel any different than the green turf?
0: Hey, Jeff. Good afternoon. It feels the exact same, but it looks completely different. And this is a new blue turf. As you guys talked about in the opening segment, 40 years they've been celebrating now the blue, as they like to call it, just very unique, and they now have the trademark, so anybody who wants to use blue turf has to go through Boise State. But this is actual new turf that Boise State and Memphis will be playing in for the first time this season.
14: Good afternoon, Greg.
0: Hey, Russell.
14: Hey, just watching this football team over the past couple of weeks, it seems like this team has gotten an identity of They play very hard. They have a chip on their shoulder, and it seems like that they are very confident, and they have a kind of swagger. Do you sense that since you're around the players a lot?
0: I absolutely do, and I think this is because of their head coach, because of Charles Huff, and this is what he wants to see from his team, and I think they are emulating that out there with their play the first two games of the season. I thought offensively last week against Arkansas State, as you saw, we saw the patience of the running backs, what they're capable of doing. The offensive line really doing a great job in protecting the quarterback, Marcus Stokes, who I think will be a lot more comfortable as the season goes along after some first-game jitters. And then defensively, the team just gets stronger and more physical, more volatile in the second half of a game, wreaking havoc against the opponents they've played so far, UNLV and Arkansas State. And that's what you want to see from your team, is just getting better and better as the game progresses.
14: And I think a team gets better from week one to week three. I think that's the biggest improvement. But when you put all the X's and O's together, I'm going to be looking at the physicality. But most importantly, I'm going to see how quarterback Marcus Stokes is able to handle his second game on the road. And will he utilize his legs? Because I think that's going to be a key. If this offense is going to be able to score points, he's going to have to be able to run the football today.
0: Yeah, put an asterisk right next to that key, because I think we will see more of Marcus Stokes running with the football. And to your point, while we saw the nerves in game one against UNLV early settled down, Arkansas State, I think there weren't any nerves, to be honest with you, because he's playing in front of the home crowd. Now you're playing in front of a packed house, 36,000 rabid Boise State fans. Will he come out here calm, cool, and collected, or will we see early nerves? Really can't afford to have early nerves or early mistakes. This team cannot afford to fall behind. They've had slow starts in the first two games, but were able to come out with victories. You fall behind a Boise State, it's like falling behind an Army or a Navy. They're so disciplined. You talked about it in the first segment with Jeff about the system. It's a system that they play at Boise State, and they execute well. So I think it's very, very important for Marcus Stokes to get out there. Look, he's certainly going to need to complete passes, but I think his legs could be a difference maker in this game, as you mentioned.
14: And defensively, I love what I've seen out of the defense the past couple of games. Defensive line, you know, you look at the first game, you get six sacks. And last week, I saw something I haven't seen in a long time, that back end being able to get the four interceptions. It's going to take that type of effort to be able to turn the football, get the football turned over, and the offense is going to have to capitalize on it.
0: Well, for Boise State, they're going to try to run the ball. They're going to try to pound Memphis if they can with their offensive line and the running back duo of Riley and Gaines. They got a young freshman wide receiver who had a great debut in Rashawn Jones. But they also have a veteran quarterback in Maddox Mattson. He's been here. He's been through Danielson's system. He knows what to do. And for Memphis to clog up the hole a little bit and make it tough for them to run early puts a little bit more pressure on Mattson. We've seen him make good throws. We've seen him make poor choices. He's not the biggest quarterback. He doesn't have the biggest arm. So I think, again, going back to early in the game, and this goes back to what Charles Huff said on Tuesday. We got to be at the top of our game for 60 minutes, not 54, not 50, not 45, or we won't win this game against Boise.
13: Greg, to wrap it up, Charles Huff talked about it earlier this week, talked about it on the coach's show on Thursday night. This may very well, and I know we've got a lot of season to play, eight conference games, then hopefully games after that. But when you look at that team, how they play in the system, two of his big mottos are tough all day and suffer well. And there may be no other game that's going to be as physical as what we're going to see today.
0: Yeah, Jeff, you hit it on the head. Look, this Boise State team is 27-3 in home opener since becoming an FBS school back in 1996. They win a lot, they win a high percentage of games, and we know how they play. Within a system, physical ball, don't make mistakes, don't try to do. What you see is what you get with Boise State. For Memphis to come out and pop them in the face a couple of times early, I think would bode very well for them in the end.
13: All right, Greg, have some fun down there. It should be a nice, should be a crazy environment down there.
0: It really will be. Thanks, guys.
13: All right, that is Greg Gaston on the sideline in Boise at Albertson Stadium. Again, as we are a little less than 2 hours away, in fact, about an hour and 45 minutes away now from the 5:07 Central Time kickoff at Albertson Stadium. Brookhaven Pub and Grill, the proud home of the Charles Huff Radio Show. 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We come back, we're going right back to Albertson Stadium, this time up in the broadcast booth. 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
1: 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It's going to be 5:07 Central Time out at Albertson Stadium in Boise, Idaho. 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We're going back out to Albertson Stadium in the broadcast booth. We're joined by our broadcast analyst, Jarvis Greer. And Jarvis, you're a Tiger alum. You played at Memphis. And I think, and now I'll get your opinion here, as a player, college football, even with realignment, is still regionalized for the most part in your non-conference games. But this year, you go out west to UNLV, you go up to Boise. As a player, even for you guys, I got to imagine, it's pretty cool to go see new teams play in stadiums you're not going to play in on a usual basis.
2: Different parts of the country. You know, we're only like 261 miles from the Canadian border here. It's amazing. This is way up here, fellas, and this is the grocery store, I'm calling it, because it's Albertson Stadium. Remember, Albertson had that little go with trying to get some grocery stores in the Memphis market, and then they said, we don't want y'all. Get out of here. So it's really a beautiful stadium, and just where it's set with the Boise Hills in the background, it kind of reminds you of the Rose Bowl with the San Gabriels over in the distance, and the Rocky Mountains are behind us, but they're a bit farther away. But it's just a beautiful setting, and everything up here is Boise State Bronco. Ever since they hadn't been Division I for that long, but ever since they've been in Division I, they have been winning, and they win, and it's amazing how they do it, and they get a lot of players from this area. They get a lot of players from California. You know, they want to go out and see green grass and trees and the mountains without the smog. You know what I mean? They get a lot of Samoans and a few Hawaiians to come play, and they've done a great job. Their big deal is retention. They have been able to keep their players, and their coach Danielson says that he promises them that they will have a chance to develop if they stay here. And that's the way he's been able to keep them. Now, a lot of them you could say are maybe system players, like the quarterback Maddox Madsen, who played against Memphis, you know, a few years ago in that game the Tigers won with that block kick field goal return for a touchdown. But, he is like one of those guys where, yeah, he's a good quarterback. But, like, are they going to take him at a Power 4 level? You know, the linemen are really, really good. But, like, they're, you know, it's just they know what to do. They've been brought up in the system. They play the system very well, and you can see the success that they've had in this program.
3: And talk about a system, and you look at Mattson, I think he is a systemic quarterback. And, Jarvis, you played on the defensive side of the football, yeah. And I think one thing that the defense has to do is get a systemic quarterback off of schedule, off of rhythm, and that means is – make him throw the football. Make this offense throw the football off schedule. Throw it not when you want to throw it, but throw it when you have to throw it. So that means that defensively, they're going to have to make sure they understand their keys, but they're going to have to be technically sound.
2: That's one thing Coach Huff said in our production meeting last night with him. He says that, hey, look, this guy's a good quarterback. You can't win all these games, and, you know, they've got three straight Mountain West Conference championships. You can't have all these wins and do all this stuff without being good. But, you know, they're going to try to run it down our throat. You want to try to get them where you make them do what they don't want to do. If you have Madsen start having to throw balls, Coach called him basically, quote, a poor man's Bo Nix when Bo Nix was in college. You know, he's been really good in the pros, but when he was at Auburn, you know, he kind of struggled at the beginning there. And then later on, he started to get with the program. But, like, he's not the most accurate passer, but he's the kind of guy that gets there and gets it done. Or he makes a play with his feet and will get a first down when you least expect it. But if you get them off kilter, as you said, if you start stuffing them on first and second down on the run game and get them in some third where they're behind the chains, third and eight, third and sevens, then they have to throw the football. You know, he hadn't been the most accurate guy, but, you know, I say that, and

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1: Offense has been kind of slow starting here. It's been kind of a feel out. You kind of understand at the first game at UNLV where both teams were basically feeling each other out for the first quarter and a half, and then they started kind of scoring. And then last week, Arkansas State, it was like, wow, not even a first down for the first three or four drives. But no, you cannot do that against this team. You do not want to get behind, start punting the football, and then they've got a bunch of cracks at the apple. You got to jump on them early, if at all possible. The Tigers have two running backs that are, I think, just as good as the running backs that Boise State has. I think the offensive line is stronger than I thought it would be, because those guys are coming in from different programs, but they're coming in as starters, and they have meshed together much earlier than I thought. And that patient running game via, you know, the late Le'Veon Bell style that we've seen out of Manny Covey and, we've got back that leads the nation in rushing. Did you believe that after two games? So, if you can do that and get them off balance where you're ahead of the chains on first and second down, rather, you know, with Jalen Carter popping some runs here and there, or Manny Covey, or even Dallin Hayden getting a few runs in there, that way you keep them off balance, and then maybe they think they got to get in a hurry, you know, when they do get the ball, and then you can do some things defensively with the bookend defensive ends coming in there and wreaking havoc in the background. But this place, man, is awesome. I'm envious of the weather. It's like 81 degrees right now, and the sun is out, and it's just like it was 20 degrees warmer in Memphis when we left. So it's just this is just awesome weather. It's awesome. You got to think the Tiger shape is going to help.
2: Oh yeah, it'll be a fun one today. Jarvis will catch up with you in hour number two. And when you're working,
1: ready to go.
2: Yeah, when you're walking around the grocery, tell him we got Kroger. We'll be fine.
1: Yeah, we'll be good. We good.
2: That's,
1: we good.
2: That's Jarvis Greer, broadcast analyst. He'll be back on in about 25 minutes with Dave as he'll set the scene as we are looking at about an hour and 28 minutes away from kickoff at 5:07 Central Time in Boise, Idaho. So the Tigers getting set as they are now going to be a quarter of the way through the regular season. We're going to take a timeout. When we come back, Russell and I will take a peek at the American Conference scoreboard on the First Horizon Tiger Network from Learfield.
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2: An hour and 31 minutes now, an hour and 30 minutes. We are closing in on the opening kickoff, 5:07 Central Time out in Boise, Idaho, between the Tigers and the Boise State Broncos. Second of the big road marquee matchups we've had over the last 3 weeks with that home game sandwiched in between. In the meantime, let's take a look at our American Conference scoreboard and see what is going on now that we are in week two of college football. It's a third week for Memphis, but Russell, some interesting scores coming over so far. 16th-ranked Penn State got in a big battle over in Philadelphia today with Temple. Now, they did win it 27-9, but that's just a one-score game at the half, and Penn State had to score late twice in the first half to have that 10-3 lead. So Temple 1-1 on the year, and looks like they're getting back to that physical brand of football they had with Matt Rhule.
3: Absolutely. Running the football, I was surprised, but Temple had 176 yards rushing, so they are getting back to the ground and pound. But just overall, Penn State, I didn't think that they would open it up, but they was able to open it up in the second half, 248 yards passing. What's the difference?
2: Of course, they're under Matt Campbell, who was at Iowa State. We saw him a couple years ago at the Liberty Bowl. We saw him twice at the Liberty Bowl, in fact. To South Florida grinds it out, and that's what you got to do when you play up in West Point, New York, at Army. But they did beat Army 28-24, and you don't care what the score is in a game like that, because we saw Army put up 56 last week, and I know that was an FCS school they played, but still, as you and I talked about last week, if you're triple option and you score 56 points, you've done a lot.
3: Absolutely. Last week, over 500 yards, I believe, rushing, close to it. Last week, but I think when you look at it, 28-24 was really close today, 219 yards rushing, but I think the difference was late in the game, they had a lost fumble, and that was the difference. South Florida was able to capitalize off of that.
2: It's a non-conference game today, but East Carolina, a lot of people kind of looked at them as maybe the team that was under the radar that could really make some noise this year. And like, we've not played a conference game yet for ECU, so still a lot of football to be played, but they lose at home 27-24 to Appalachian State. Now, we know how good App State is, but still, that's a home loss, and they're sitting at 0-2 to start the year.
3: And I think when you look at it today, only 2-for-13 on third down, two big turnovers, and losing the time of possession 36-23 minutes. What's the difference?
2: All right, let's take a look at the games in progress right now. Third-ranked Notre Dame, no trouble with Rice. They got about a little less than 6 minutes left in the first half. They're up 28-0 in South Bend. Big rivalry game going on today down at the Lone Star State. UTSA and Texas State, they are tied at 7. 11.5 remaining in the first half. Those two schools have kind of come up from FCS to FBS. Of course, Texas State, part of that new Pac-12. So there's a couple American Pac-12 games, but those are two schools that don't like each other down there in Central Texas.
3: They definitely do not, and Texas State always plays UTSA very close, and this is going to go down to the wire.
2: Well, UAB's finally on the board. They're back in the game, but Monroe jumped out early in that ball game. 2:40 left in the first half. Monroe leading at UAB 14-10. UNLV playing American Conference team for the second time this year. 12 minutes to go in the half. North Texas up down in Denton, 13-0 over UNLV. Now, they won their rivalry game. They won the Pineapple last week when they went to Hawaii. They've got that trophy game, but you know, North Texas always seems to be a they're not broken through, but they're always right there.
3: It's hard to win down there, but they've got a lot of explosive players. They always get a lot of different athletes, and you see now 13-0 in the second half. If they can continue that and be able to run the football effectively and get some more explosive, they'll come out with the victory.
2: Some night games tonight. Tulsa will be at Sam Houston. Tulsa coming off that big in-state win over Oklahoma State. Sam Houston's moved up now to the FBS. They were a FCS national power moving up, so Tulsa's got to be on a little bit of a upset alert tonight when they go on the road.
3: you know, honestly, if they take care of business, I think they should win this game handily, but they got to protect the football, but they should win this game.
2: South Alabama going to go over to Yeoman Stadium in New Orleans. They'll face Tulane tonight. Tulane off to an 0-1 start, and they didn't score a lot of points under Will Hall last week, and that loss to Duke.
3: You know, just 3 points. They're going to have to score more points, but I look at South Alabama. I think this is the football team that's on the rise. You look at last year, they barely lost that game 33-31 to Tulane, and Tulane was in the college playoffs. I look at an upset today. I think South Alabama beats Tulane.
2: Well, here's a clash of styles tonight down in Boca Raton. FAU, who wants to put up as many points as they can. We played down there last year under their new head coach, who was from Texas Tech. They're going to host Navy, so it's going to be what can FAU speed the game up, or is Navy going to just bleed that clock?
3: Navy rushed for a lot of yards last week. I think they rushed for over 500 yards last week and only 20-some yards passing. So, absolutely, they have to be able to get Navy to get into a different style. You know what Navy wants to do? They're going to play physical, not going to make a lot of mistakes, but you have to get them playing from behind and continue to put your foot on the gas.
2: Final game of the night in the American down in Oxford. Ninth-ranked Ole Miss going to host Charlotte, and I don't think there's much analysis in this one. Ole Miss got a really, you know, fun matchup to watch last week with Louisville, and then Charlotte lost at home to the Citadel last week.
3: Well, we look at Ole Miss. They're tuning up. Big game next week. Lane Kiffin comes into town. It's the Lane Kiffin Bowl. They'll be ready to play. They'll get this over with early.
2: All right. Well, that's a look at the American Conference scores in progress and the finals. We'll update you on that in the second hour of the pregame show, and we will also take a look in the postgame show at the Memphis area Honda Dealers scoreboard as we move along here this afternoon. Meanwhile, we've heard from Jarvis and Greg, said it's a lot cooler out in Boise. We got some Tiger fans traveling back and forth. Let's check in and get our game day weather from Tim Van Horn.
4: The weather is quite a change compared to what the Tigers experienced at Simmons Bank Liberty Stadium last week. Looks like kickoff temperatures in Boise will be in the low to mid 80s, and throughout the game, temperature will eventually dip down into the 70s. Back home, we'll have overnight lows in Memphis in the low 70s for Saturday night, and then Sunday high temperatures back to the mid-90s here in the Bluff City. From the University of Memphis' class of 93, I'm Tim Van Horn saying, go Tigers, go!
2: All right, Russell, I don't know if they packed the winter gear if it's going to get down in the 70s, but compared to last week, I'd be asking for a jacket maybe.
3: Well, I'll tell you what, it's ideal. I mean, seriously, it's ideal. Last week was brutal, but this football team now should really be playing with a lot of energy.
2: All right, well, they're going to kick it off again at 5:07, so we are looking at about an hour and 38 minutes away from the kickoff today out in Boise, Idaho. We're going to take a timeout when we come back. Dave Aloshin sits down with the head coach of the Memphis Tigers, Charles Huff. Comes your way next on the First Horizon Tiger Network from Learfield.
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14: Welcome back to beautiful Boise as we get set for the Tigers and this really tough Broncos team. Time for the Charles Huff pregame show. And Coach, you've been in this business a long time. I know that. Have you ever been out here and have you seen that blue field?
15: No, have not. Obviously, it's a blessing to be in this game of college athletics. You get to travel and see some amazing places. Obviously, everyone is aware of the Boise blue turf, but this is a beautiful community, beautiful city. We got a tough ball game, so hopefully we can enjoy the sights and sounds afterwards, but get focused on playing really well today.
14: Before we turn our attention to that game, let's go back a week, Arkansas State. Now you've digested all the film. What did you like? What do you think you have to work on?
15: Yeah, we did some good things. Obviously, whenever you're able to run the ball efficiently, it's going to be able to put you in a good position on offense. We still got to eliminate some of the penalties and drive killers. It took us a while to get going in that game. Defensively, we've kind of started this play a half, show up the other half. We've got to be able to put a complete game together. We are getting better in some areas. We're starting to get some consistency in some areas. It's going to challenge us today, but hopefully from some of the things we improved on last week, we'll be able to put a complete game together.
14: You know, we talk about the defensive line a whole bunch. 330 yards running the ball. And I know two great backs with Carter and Covey, and I don't want to diss Hayden either. But I got to talk about that offensive line. I thought they were the ones that wore down Arkansas State in the third and fourth quarter.
15: Well, they've been blocking a good crew for about a month and a half, so they've gotten plenty of work at it. We've got to get to the point where we can play good cohesive football, you know, and counteract each other. When the offense is rolling, defense has got to be able to come up with some stops. We got a lot of turnovers in the game, didn't get a lot of points off of those turnovers. So those are the things that in the tough games or in the big games, you got to be able to capitalize on. Whenever you can run the ball, I think it gives confidence to the O-line. It gives confidence to the offense. It allows the offense to flow. We did that last week, so hopefully we can build on that as the season goes on.
14: Marcus Stokes seems to be settling in. I thought he was more comfortable in game two than he was in game one.
15: Yeah, it's a little bit easier to hand it off than to try to make all the throws. But when the offense is clicking, you know, you're able to do both. We got to eliminate the turnovers. obviously two really good plays by defenders, but we got to be able to minimize those. If you take those out of the game, you start to get a more complete game on offense, which then you become a little bit more difficult to defend. But he's starting to get into a groove. A lot of the things that he's doing with the ball, with his legs, checking the ball down to defenders, not forcing some throws, doing a really good job of activating his legs, communicating well with the offensive line and the backs and the receivers when we're checking plays. So he's starting to get into a rhythm. Obviously, this is his second game. You make a huge improvement from game one to game two. We've got to continue to make those strides in order to have success the rest of the year.
14: Talk to me about this Boise game. I'm not trying to sound like Don King or Bob Arum as a promoter, but since the college football playoffs included a G6, I don't think there has been an early season matchup quite like this. Boise coming off a great game against Oregon. Your strength of schedule and your ranking by ESPN is third in the country. So this matchup is pretty special.
15: Yeah, none of that's going to matter today. It's going to be two really good football programs playing, trying to execute. There's a long season. Whatever happens today is just part of that. We've got to focus on executing. They're a phenomenal opponent, probably the best team we'll play all year. When you just look at it, you know, from their history and what they do well and how they take care of the ball and how they run their systems, it'll give us a chance to see where we really are in the grand scheme of things. When you get challenged from an opponent, you can kind of see where your weaknesses are, where areas you got to improve at. We're going to have to play our best game. If we don't play our best game, we're going to lose. I mean, this is not the team that will allow you to make mistakes and rebound. They don't make a ton of mistakes, so you got to capitalize on your opportunities. We've put a good week of preparation together, and now we got to go execute.
14: Talk to me about Maddox Madsen. He's a guy that Memphis saw a few years ago when they beat him, and the Tigers actually built a nice lead. They brought him in. I think it was his true freshman year, and he almost turned that game around.
15: Yeah, he's a winner. Whenever you're a starter for multiple years, you can throw the numbers and all of those things out because there's something about your leadership, something about your game management, something about your toughness that the coaching staff obviously respects and enjoys. He's obviously got a pulse of the team. You can see his veteran presence in games. He does a lot of really scrappy things that kind of keep the chains moving. He runs well. Obviously in their throw game, he does a really good job of distributing the ball, and he's played, you know, in this new college era of transfers and all those things. There's a lot of potential in kids, but there's not always a lot of playing. He's got a library of playing and playing at a high level. He's one of the major reasons that they've had success over the last few years. And obviously we've got to do a really good job of containing him today in order to have a chance.
14: Defensively, they run a 4-2-5. What do you think of this defense?
15: Yeah, they do what they do. They don't try and become defense of the week or scheme of the week. They recruit, develop to a certain scheme and style of play, and then they play it. Probably one of the better tackling teams that I've seen on film in years. They do a really good job of getting the ball on the ground in the open space, which is hard to do now because you don't really tackle as much in practice and you're getting guys who maybe have played or not. Again, I think they believe in their system. Their kids know their system. They are able to adjust it out. And then they're able to create havoc in certain areas with certain things they do within their system. So you don't see a lot of bust. You don't see a lot of explosive plays with this unit. So it's going to be a stout challenge for us today. We've got to be able to run the ball efficiently in order to throw the ball. And they're going to make it really challenging for us to do that.
14: I haven't really talked to you much about your special teams, but this kid, Ahmed Basic, like he kicks the ball out of the end zone by 2 or 3 yards every time. LaForge has been really good other than one kick. Tuck has been pretty good. Talk about what you need from them today.
15: Yeah, typically when you're good on special teams, you have good specialists, whether that is the kicker, snapper, punter, or those are the returners. When you're able to have kickers and punters who can flip the field, it really negates a phase of the game. So we've got to continue to get that type of execution from those guys consistently, because that's where the hidden yardage shows up when you start giving explosive returns or you start giving short fields. So we've got to do that. Obviously, in the punt game, we've got to cover because you can't just kick it out like you can on kickoff. So it's a combination there, location, where the ball is, covering with a good net, keeping the ball on your inside shoulder. Obviously, as you get more and more film, teams start to design ways to attack you. So we've got to continue to evolve. But when you got good specialists, you have a chance to be pretty good on special teams.
14: All right, last thing, Coach, like one key offensively and defensively to knock off these Broncos.
15: Yeah, we've got to take care of the ball. We've got to take care and we got to take it away. They're not going to give us extra possessions because of how they play. We've got to create some extra possessions. So the ball is going to be a huge piece of this game on both sides. And then explosive plays. They do a really good job of creating explosive plays in their offensive system. We did that a little bit last week. We've got to continue to do that. Though that would be the two biggest things that'll show up today. And then hopefully the good Lord smiles on the Tigers.
14: I'm with you right there. Thank you much, Coach.
15: Go Tigers.
14: That is Charles Huff. We're going to go from Boise back to Memphis. Standing by, here's Jeff Brightwell.
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2: Tigers and Boise State, they're kicking it off at 5:07 Central Time today. When we come back, we're going to Boise. We're going to join Dave Aloshin and Jarvis Greer. They're going to set the scene on the blue turf at Albertson Stadium. When we come back on the First Horizon Tiger Network from Learfield.
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23: Boys,
24: we don't just wear blue and gray. We wear Memphis. It's time to put a country on notice. Now let's go make some noise. I get it. I
25: want it. I want it.
0: That's Moneybag Yo, spreading the word about Tiger Nation. Hello, everybody. Welcome to Boise. I call it the Half Mile City. It is 2,700 feet in the air. We're at Albertson Stadium. It is the 40th anniversary of the Blue Turf. This is all brand new turf. They got a throwback helmet. It's going to be a sellout crowd of 36,000. And this, in my mind, and I'm not trying to overhype here, I think this is the biggest G6 matchup since the college football playoff expanded and included a seat at the table to the G6, because here is a team, number one in the G6 on paper, that would be Boise at home against 2-0 Memphis that has moved up by the ratings to number two. The winner here, Jarvis Greer, clearly it's theirs to lose, that seat in the big dance.
1: Yeah, he's definitely in the driver's seat. And you know, the Boise still will have its Mountain West Conference schedule to play. Memphis will still have its American Conference schedule to play.
0: Well, Boise actually will play it in the Pac-12.
1: Oh, the Pac-12. Yes. That's right. They are now in the Pac-12. You know, it's so funny. You look at all the Pac-12 schools now, they all have a state after their name. Colorado State, Washington State, Oregon State, Boise State, Fresno State. They're all states. And
0: Texas State, the Texas last State, one yeah. to join. Yeah.
1: And so, but yeah, it's this, and the way it was set up, it's like, who knew at the beginning when the schedule came out? Oh, wow, this is going to be a tough schedule. You got UNLV in Las Vegas, and then come home and, you know, to play Arkansas State in your home opener in a newly renovated Liberty Simmons Bank Liberty Stadium. And then you go on the road again, another 1,850 miles up here to Boise, Idaho. We are 261 miles from the Canadian border. That's how far north we are, and a long way west to go along with it.
0: It's weird when you think, you know, Wyoming and Colorado are south of us.
1: You got to go south to get to Wyoming.
0: I will say this.
1: Get to the Badlands.
0: When we look out this press box view, and it's gorgeous.
1: Oh, it's absolutely stunning.
0: It has part of the Rocky Mountain chain that is right in front of us, and it reminds me so much of the press box in Pasadena and the Rose Bowl, the San Gabriel Mountains. The same sort of feel. When the sun starts to go down, it'll be lit up. It is really just a gorgeous sight. And the folks here in Boise may be the nicest road spot we've ever been in. I mean, people in the hotel say, we're for you in this game. It was incredible. Everybody we met at a restaurant or walking down the street, or we took a walk around yesterday in their Overton Park.
1: Mm-hmm. Which is right next to the school, the campus.
0: They were all just so welcoming. It's like, gosh, we're so glad to have you here. And we just realized that Boise and Memphis have another home and home, 30 and 31, I believe it is. I hope this thing continues. I'd love to see them add basketball. I know it's a long way away, but it is always competitive and such a nice place to come visit.
1: I think the deal is they're just glad to have anybody come this far to see them, because they know it's a hike, it's a trek to get up here. I mean, 1,850 miles from Memphis. And, you know, you'd think Las Vegas is a long way at 1,500. There's another 300 miles past that, and you're going north. And, you know, there's not a whole heck of a lot to see unless you take some detours to go to see Mount Rushmore and to see Devil's Tower. And those are south of us here. We're up here, and there's a whole lot of Western Union stuff, you know, the Pony Express and all that business. And it makes sense. And it is just a beautiful area. They call it the high – it's in the high desert because we're elevated at 2,700 feet. And but so there's still trees that grow naturally. It's not like the total desert where there's just nothing. But it's really something. Some of Boise State's coming out. The players are coming out. They're all blue. Tigers are a great combination for this blue turf. They're wearing the gray helmets, white jerseys, and gray pants. It's going to be a great contrast. And I think, Dave, you'll even be able to do what?
0: Read the numbers.
1: Oh!
0: I think they're very,
1: we're saved.
0: Readable. Yeah. This game on paper, it's just so hard to figure. Both teams are very physical in both sides of the ball, in the trenches. Both sides have great, great running games. We don't know about the passing game. It was not a great, great game last week for Maddox Mattson, who is their fifth-year starter. This will be his 29th start. That's hard to believe. Anybody could start if you're that good a quarterback.
1: Right,
0: the guy's won three titles in a row as the quarterback in the Mountain West Conference when they won their last three. That's pretty impressive in its own right.
3: but he didn't have a great passing game. We're still waiting for Marcus Stokes, who's not bad. 66%, 411 yards, four touchdowns. Not bad, only a couple of picks. So, but neither of these quarterbacks have taken over, and you just never know in college football. Last week, Oklahoma State lost to Tulsa. Mm-hmm. Oregon came back to beat Boise, and you're figuring, oh, my God. This Boise team, they went with the number two team in the country.
1: Toe to toe
3: and lost in the fourth quarter. Mm-hmm. Well, right now, 2 minutes left to go in the game, two-minute warning. Oklahoma State leads 39-31, and the Ducks are about to get the ball. The best they can do at this point would be to tie this game down 8 with 2 minutes to go. So, what, maybe Tulsa's going to be a little bit better than we thought, or is Oregon really that tough to compete with Oregon, a team that might lose to Oklahoma State that lost to Tulsa? I mean, you never know.
1: Yeah, you never know. And it's like you know that the new coach at Oklahoma State, they probably had a come to Jesus meeting or come to whoever meeting after they lost their first game. And so they are playing at home, and they lost their first game to Tulsa. And so now they got Oregon coming in. So you know they're going to be jacked up for that, and also they're probably playing for their jobs because you don't want to lose two in a row. And even if Oregon comes in highly ranked and all that stuff, you know they want to put on a good performance. But you know whatever the deal is, you try to say transitive properties. Well, maybe they're not that good. Well, it doesn't matter. It's the team on the field. You just want to be better than the team you're facing on that day at that time. And this Boise State team at home has been the better team. Just about, 90% of the time?
3: They're unbelievable. They have had 28 consecutive winning seasons. That means they have gone to 28 straight bowl games. They are number two in the FBS. This is their home opener. Since 1996, when they became an FBS school,
1: it's amazing.
3: They are 27-3 in home openers. That is 90%. Since the year 2000, they are 147-17 at home.
1: They don't lose at home. They, bottom line, that's the deal. They and their fans expect them to win, and they come out in droves. Like we said earlier, this game's already, it's been sold out since Wednesday. It's when they put it out on the Twitters that they had sold the game out. And they are excited for their Broncos. And Memphis coming to town, you know, they lost at Memphis, 3 years ago? On a blocked field goal attempt by them where they were going out to try to put the game out of reach, and Tigers blocked the field goal, ran it back for a touchdown. That team had Ashton Gentry on it.
3: Right.
1: And also had Talon Green on it, who went to Arkansas.
3: It also had Maddox Manson, who came in, and when they were
1: behind, replaced Talon Green.
3: Yeah, he replaced Talon Green and actually got them back in the game. So he is one guy, also their right guard, Roger Carrion. They're the only two guys from Boise that played against Memphis. Memphis has one player. We're not sure we'll see him today, but Donovan Mathena, who's one of the good hands and works guys.
1: He's a special team player for the most part.
3: He played in that game in Memphis when they won. It's only the second meeting between the two. But, bottom line is they don't lose here. Their head coach, Spencer Danielson, is 14-1 here since taking over. They've had unbelievable starts with their coaches.
1: Yes.
3: If you go back to the very beginning in the 40s, they had a guy named Lyle Smith. There's a statue of him out there who started off. It was a junior college then. He started off 39-0 as a head coach. You had Dan Hawkins, Chris Peterson. All those guys started off with great runs, just like Spencer Danielson. We kind of set the scene here. We got keys coming your way, the Memphis Toyota dealer's keys to the game. We stand by for what will be, I think, one of the most entertaining games of the year right here on the First Horizon Radio Network by Learfield.
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0: Welcome back to beautiful Boise. Conditions perfect, 83 degrees outside, not much wind. Philip LaForge just made one from 55. He attempted one from 64 and barely missed. I think it would have made it from 62 or 63. He was that close. This guy could, I'm telling you, he can kick a 60-yard field goal.
1: Yeah, you know, I had a chance to talk with him a little bit on the plane. You know, it was a four-hour plane ride up here. So, you know, everybody's kind of walking around and talking and trying not to sit in their seat too long and get stiff. And, you know, he's from Montreal, and his first language was French. Because, you know, up in Quebec, you know, it's a lot of French Canadians there. And he said his mother was a school teacher, and she taught English as a second language.
0: Ah.
1: And so that's where he learned English. And
0: you know, I haven't talked to him. Does he have a French accent?
1: No.
0: With his English?
1: Does not have a French accent, which is amazing. I thought he might. You know, he went to high school, Chattanooga, where they
0: Baylor.
1: Baylor, yeah, where they recruit all. I guess they recruit internationally because they got him down there. And so he said that was the first thing he heard that was weird was y'all. He had no idea what does that mean? I don't know.
0: How'd you like to be able to listen to us? That's Jarvo and myself synced up to the TV in the comfort of your own home, right in your living room. All you got to do is go to syncmygame.com. They'll tell you how you can listen to us in the comfort of your home. Time for the keys to this game. And I think right off the bat we know. Because Charles Huff has told us over and over again, this team has gotten away with playing great second halves, mm-hmm. wearing down people.
1: Memphis. Uh-huh.
0: But you can't do it against a team like Boise. They are like a power four. And I'm not saying that with talent, per se. I'm saying that with culture and with system. And they get guys that fit what they want to do, and they keep them here. They don't transfer away. And so they are really going to play hard for 60 minutes. You've got to match that. If you fall behind 14-0, pretty hard to come back against a team like the Broncos, who like to run the ball and control the clock.
1: Yeah, Coach Huff in our radio production meeting last night said this as a quote, they like to bludgeon you, and they will bludgeon you for 60 minutes. And it's up to you to bludgeon them back. And he who asks no quarter and gives none Well, whoever is the last man standing as far as the physicality of this game will have an excellent chance of winning this game. We've seen the Tigers be physical. We've seen the Tigers, you know, have some big explosive plays. But the offense has gotten off to a kind of a slow start both games this season so far at UNLV and Arkansas State. The defense was fine at UNLV until they just started wearing the Rebels down late. They did the same thing with Arkansas State. But with this group right here, you don't want to let them just to get to where they're rolling downhill because, you know, their running backs, although they're bigger than ours, you know, their running backs go like 205 and 220, right? They, Riley and
3: Gaines.
1: And Gaines, yeah, they're very, very shifty and they're very, very quick for their size. And their offensive line just finds ways to move the pile. And if you let them move, just keep moving the pile on you, you could be in for a long day.
3: I love the way he put it. He said, not just the physicality, but he goes, and they're going to try to bludgeon you.
1: That's correct.
3: And you better be willing to
1: do it back,
3: accommodate that, and give your own bludgeoning.
1: That's
3: I thought that was crazy. And he basically has said, this is the best team Memphis has faced. To win, they're going to have to play their best game of the year. Some of that would be getting turnovers, but there's a caveat. We always talk about turnovers being critical. Memphis is plus one for the year, so is Boise State. But for me, he said this, you got to get turnovers and you got to cash in. In
1: right.
3: other words, you got to get points off turnovers. He had four picks last week, and I'm not sure there were any points off those turnovers.
1: Yeah, no, if you take it away from them, you better do something with it, because if you give them a chance to get the ball back, and he said, you know, they're a lot kind of like Army and Navy in the fact that they're going to take their time going their way down the field if you let them. They're going to get 3 and 4 yards of crack, and if you let them run on you, they're going to keep running on you. They're going to go till you stop them. You know, and that's a great philosophy, right? I'll just keep doing it until you stop me. If you don't stop me, I'm going to keep going. And then, but the deal is, big key here, you have to make them uncomfortable. You have to get them behind the sticks, behind the chains. Instead of being 3rd and 4, they got to be 3rd and 8. Instead of be 2nd and 5, they got to be 2nd and 9.
3: Make them pass the ball.
1: You got to make them throw. They say Maddox Madsen is a really good quarterback. He's more of a system quarterback, and he can beat you with his legs as well. He can also run the ball, but he's not that big of a guy, 5'11", 205. But if you got to make him uncomfortable. If you make him uncomfortable, you got a chance to force him into doing something that he doesn't want to do, and then that's where the picks will come.
3: And the last thing, the consensus is you get 300 rush yards, you will win this game. That will come from the two running backs. Maybe Bubbles will count those like runs. And finally, Marcus Stokes.
1: Right.
3: I think you'll see more of Stokes running the ball today. Those were your keys to the game brought to you by Toyota. Toyota, let's go places. Next up, the starting lineups on the First Horizon Tiger Radio Network from Learfield.
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3: Welcome back to Treasure Valley in the high desert. It's gorgeous here. It really is.
1: It really is.
3: Tigers and Boise in one of the biggest G6 matchups in a long, long time. I got to tell you, the history, the legacy of Boise football is impressive. Listen to this. In their full history, remember it started as a JC in the 40s. They have won 37 conference titles, including the last three in the Mountain West.
1: Yeah, all I do is win, win, win, no matter what. That's all I do is win. Whatever, wherever they are, they just win. And that is a truly amazing stat when you think, okay, well, how many schools are there up this way that play, you know, football? And they hadn't been Division I that long either, you know. But when they came up to Division I, they kept winning.
3: They went FBS in 96, so that's 30 years ago. It's not that long ago. Spencer Danielson, another one of those guys that has come in and been great, 24-9. He won the title every year he's been a head coach. They were 9-5 a year ago. They went again to their 28th straight bowl game. They won the Mountain West. They lost in the L.A. Bowl, but 9 wins. And they lost in a close game to number then 2, Oregon. I think Oregon is now 1-1. I think they lost to Oklahoma State here. That is now official. But they are 0-1 in a close game for sure, and they are loaded with talent and physicality. Let's start with their quarterback, Maddox Madsen. He's all conference first team in the Pac-12, 5'10", 210, fifth year senior. How many quarterbacks with that kind of success that Madsen has had have stuck around and been a fifth year starter?
1: Well, we had a great one at Memphis just a couple of years ago, and Seth Hennigan. And he was just 4 years, right?
3: Right.
1: He played all 4 years, and he only left because his eligibility was up. But that doesn't happen, especially at this level. The big boys usually come and try to scoop you up, you know, get you out of here and get you, pay you more money or whatever. And that's but the way they develop their system here, you will develop, you will get better and better as you go, as long as you're a Bronco, has worked to keep him here, and his success speaks for itself.
3: They are big up front to protect Madsen and get the running game going. They will start 4 senior, 1 sophomore, a center named Stuart Toffa, who beat out a senior. 6'4", 315. Roger Carrion is a guy that played in this game, 6'5", 330. He's a fifth-year guy. Only one transfer. So these guys have been playing together for a long time, and that's in the 2-deep, only one transfer.
1: Yeah, it's amazing. That is, in this day and age, that is incredible. And it's like, you know, I'm sure the coach at Clemson would like to have that success because he doesn't use the transfer portal that much. But Boise has done a great job of retention. And when you don't have to be counting on new players every year, then they know the system, they know what you're doing, they know how you do it, and then they go out and they execute it. And these guys execute it with a little bit of veracity. As when they come out and play, like Coach said, they come out and bludgeon you. They know what they're doing, and they're just going to bludgeon you until you either give up or you come back and bludgeon them back.
3: They have a two-headed monster at running back. They're both very comparable, although Dylan Riley is a little bit lighter than Sire Gaines. Riley, 5'10", 203. Gaines, 6 feet, 220. They both combined for 2,000 yards last year, so they could really run. But they were stymied. Riley had 50 yards. Gaines had 39 against Oregon. They've got a really promising freshman who had one of the best debuts. 4 catches, 76 yards against Oregon. His name is Rashawn Jones. He's originally from Oklahoma. Went to school, high school, not far away.
1: It's just 50 miles from here.
3: And fell in love with this place and could have gone to other P4s, decided to stay here. Their second best receiver is their tight end, Matt Wagner, a kid out of Texas. They've also got another good receiver in Akeem Wright. So they are really tough in that position. They got a slot receiver who's got speed named Cam Bates. That's a guy you got to look for. Up front, they're big. Max Stege is an N, 6'4", 265, but their best guy's a fifth-year guy named Jaden Virgin Morgan. He's been, like, every preseason publication gives him preseason recognition.
1: Yeah, and he's very, very good. And I want to go back to the running backs right quick. You know, they didn't run a lot against Oregon, but they ran effectively. And you know, Oregon had, like, 460 yards total yardage. Boise had less than 300. But they were tied in first downs at 18-18. They kept the ball and were effective with what they did. And that's where it scares you. But, you know, silly Riley and Gaines. Gaines, like, on a screen pass, which they throw a lot of, had, like, a 36-yard touchdown where he absolutely trucked the linebacker. So not only do they run the ball, they can also hit those backs out of the backfield.
3: Their linebackers, Bowen Phelps is a key. Logan Brantley's on the other sides of Phelps, the number two tackler. Then they've got a good nickel in Roman Tillman. They've got a guy named Jaden Mickey, a transfer from Notre Dame, first team all Pac-12 on the Thorpe watch list. He's their best corner. So this is a pretty darn good defense. Their safeties make a lot of tackles. Memphis gonna have their hands full, that's for sure, with this team 0-1 after their close loss to Oregon earlier in the year. For the Tigers, we'll start offensively, and as always, you got to start with the quarterback.
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3: Wow. Guys, we didn't put in Jalen Carter, by the way. And Jalen Carter, he is the number one running back in the country. Two games in, 280 yards, 8.2 yards
1: per carry,
3: 140 yards per game, and 5 touchdowns. Up front, everybody's been very consistent. I like the right side a lot, but we'll start with the left tackle.
15: Xavier Allen, offensive tackle, Silver Spring, Maryland.
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25: Aaron Karras, O-line, Arvada, Colorado.
3: Wadsma has been outstanding. Karras was the player of the game in the first game, and he was really good last week as well. Defensively, let's start with a guy we all know. He's had P4 experience. He's got set up with Charles Huff, fell in love with him, came to Memphis, but you can't beat that left tackle.
26: Jamon Tapp, defensive line, Donaldsonville, Louisiana.
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31: Zach Ruffin, linebacker, Philadelphia, Mississippi.
3: Zach Ruffin, who also came from Southern Miss, the number one tackler. I'm talking about when Mike Montgomery The linebacker you heard is the number five tackler. You know you got a lot of talent. And the DBs are talented as well. And let's start with the one guy who's the holdover from last year. He's the starting left corner.
31: Chauncey Logan Jr., cornerback, Providence, Rhode Island. El Zoas, cornerback, Nashville, Tennessee.
0: Ian Foster, safety, Brandon, Alabama.
4: Amir Foster, DB, Miami, Florida.
5: Dylan Smith, safety, Dallas, Texas.
3: Dylan Smith, of course, had two interceptions last week. The other guy that we'll see a lot probably may start on the right side is Anthony Richard at right corner. So that's talent versus talent as we get set for this thing. I think it's going to set up to be one whale of a game, Jarvo.
1: And this is one of those games where I think the fans are doing the colorway thing. They're in the end zone, they're wearing orange, and on the sidelines, they're wearing blue. So it's going to look, hey, it'll look pretty

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1: Out. It's us today.
2: That is the way. The Tigers 2-0 against the 0-1 Boise State Broncos will line up. Next, we've got Russell's keys to victory. Jeff's going to take a look at scores. And are there some surprises? 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
15: I've had some really good conversations this week, right? Because everything's about how do you learn and grow from week one to week two, so on and so forth. I know Memphis is saying the same thing, but it's also understanding the reality of where you're at, right? We are right now the 0-1 Broncos. That's not my opinion. That is what it is. We're playing the undefeated Memphis Tigers, one of the best teams we'll play all year, and we have to have our best week of prep to make sure we can go play our best.
16: That is head coach Spencer Danielson from Boise State. As he just put it, the records are what they are, and as we talk about the records being what they are, they had a really nice win a week ago, but turning around this week, we're going to do the full scoreboard next, but Russell and I just saw. Russell, before we get to your routes, Oklahoma State upset sixth-ranked Oregon today in Stillwater, 39-31. We just saw the highlights. What a crazy game.
17: Absolutely. It's about getting better from week one to week two. And when you look at Oregon last week, they didn't play as well. They were able to come back and win that football game. And you look at right now, they didn't make the right adjustments that they needed to, had a late turnover, and what a big win by Oklahoma State.
16: We have about 28 minutes till kickoff between the Tigers and Boise State out in Boise, Idaho. So let's take a look at Russell's routes to success.

0: Copeland. Copeland all the way down to the 30, the 20. Touchdown, Buffalo.
1: And the throw is to Copeland for a touchdown. Russell Copeland. His first of the year. And the first of his career.
2: All right, Russell, chance for you to break things down today in this game. Where do you want to start out with in this ball game?
3: I think offensively, I think first and foremost, you have to be able to protect the football. That's going to be critical. I think whoever can protect the football and take the football away has a really good chance to win the game. And I think secondly, quarterback Marcus Stokes, he has to play at a very high level. I think he needs to utilize his legs, be able to make the defense, be able to play him equally, the run and the pass. But overall, outside, wide receivers are going to have to be able to block on the perimeter. They're going to have to get some extension of the running game, throw some spot passes, throw some bubble passes. And I think overall, offensively, you have to run 250-plus yards for me. It's going to be that number in order to win the game. And last, offensively, Jeff, score touchdowns in the red area.
2: Spencer Danielson talked a little bit about that challenge from the Memphis offense at his presser earlier this week.
4: I respect our offensive coordinator a lot. I mean, in the offseason, we watched a lot of what he did at Old Dominion. And, I mean, he's got a plan. He understands how to attack a defense. I mean, he's put up points every single game he's called plays. And, obviously, he's having a ton of success at Memphis, as he should. So,
2: one thing what Coach Decker has done, Russell, we talked about the adjustments they made defensively at the half of each game. They've done a nice job, Coach Decker has, in the locker room at the half, taking in the information in the first, making that adjustment. The offenses have been much better in the second half the first 2 weeks. They've got to get out to the first 30 minutes, though, if they're going to win today.
3: Yes, definitely. In-game adjustments, but getting off to a really fast start is going to be critical today.
2: All right. Earlier this week, of course, Coach Huff talked about they're going to try to just pound and pound and pound away at you. So that's what the front four of the Tigers have to deal with. But Coach Huff also had this comment about the defense today for the Tigers, if you're a defensive back.
5: Secondary, you're going to have to actually bring your Rydell to this game. Like, they're not going to play 7-on-7. You are going to have to get down in the paint. You're going to have to be a part of the box. And you're going to have coverage eyes, because similar to teams like a Navy, they run it, play action, and the guy's wide open.
2: So he's telling us 4-2-5, the five in the defensive backfield, Russell, you're going to have to get down in the box in the pit with the guys and get a little dirty today.
3: Yeah, they're going to have to execute. But more importantly, come down and make tackles. They're going to have to make those tackles. But their eyes have to be in the right position. Yes, they're going to have to run support, but you can't get sucked up and then allow something to get over your head. And I think also defensively, create those turnovers. Have to be able to get the turnovers. They're going to run the football. They're going to run with a lot of physicality. But you talk about the extra man in the box. You're talking about 4-2-5, that star type of player. Come down and see if you can jar that football loose.
2: Head coach Spencer Danielson from Boise State talked about his team's challenge with the Tiger defense.
4: I mean, their defense really, really sound. Their front four is going to be one of the best front fours we see. I mean, they can – four-man rush is like they're bringing six. I mean, it's that type of pressure you're getting from these front four. They play really well together. They're sound in coverage. And then when they do end up bringing more than four, it's happening. It's happening quick. So we got to do a really good job up front. We got to do a really good job making good decisions.
2: One of the things you usually don't talk about when we get into pre-games and post-games and things like that, it's more of an off-season thing, but one thing that's going to come into play today is, and everyone knows him because everyone loves the strength and conditioning coach, but Ben Ashford, and it looks like they've put him through the ringer in spring practice, summer, and fall camp. Team looks really conditioned this year to make it through the first two ball games, and they look to get stronger in the second half. Now, the weather's not going to be a factor tonight. It's, you know, if you made it through last week's game, it's not going to be the weather that gets you tonight. It's just going to be the constant pounding for 60 minutes. It's going to test conditioning. It's going to test the mental fortitude, as Coach Huff has said. You got to bring it for 60 minutes tonight because you know what they're going to do.
3: I think when you look at the past couple of weeks and you've rotated so many guys, I think that's going to come into play. But no question about it, this defensive front, you have to rotate them, have to stay fresh, but they have to be effective and stay in those gaps and make some plays, some TFLs here today if the Tigers are going to win. And the reason why I say that is that you want to get the quarterback off of a rhythm. He's a systemic quarterback. He likes the second and short, the third and short, so that's when he's effective. But get him in second and long and third and long. Make him uncomfortable. I think you'll see a different type of football game.
2: And one thing to mention tonight, special teams has been really good this year. The kicking game, crushing it out of the back of the end zone. We've seen maybe just a couple of returns this year on the Tigers. Fortunate two field goals, didn't have to kick a field goal last week. We do know that he's got range, hasn't had to use it. That could come into play today if you need to stretch him out to 40 or maybe even, I think Coach Huff may be confident, around 50 yards. We'll see if that comes into play today or later this season. But special teams has been pretty solid for Memphis this year.
3: Been very solid. In a game of this magnitude, you know, usually if you can win two or three of those phases, offense, defense, or defense and special teams, you usually win. But I think here today, the Tigers are going to have to win on all three phases, offense, defense, and special teams. And special teams will come into play, whether it's punting inside the 20 or you need a long field goal to win the game.
2: And that's Russell's routes to success. We'll see what happens here as we are coming up on kickoff at 5:07 Central Time from Boise, Idaho, in Albertsons Stadium. 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We'll update you in the American and peek into the top 25 as well as we continue on the First Horizon Tiger Network from Learfield.
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2: 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Proud supporters of Memphis Tiger football. Time now to check on our scoreboard again. We gave you some American scores a little bit earlier in the pregame show. So let's check in on the Memphis Area Honda Dealer scoreboard with some top 25 scores. And let's take a look at what has gone final. Russell, again, the big one today early on in college football was the upset of Oklahoma State. A week after being upset themselves by Tulsa, it is Oklahoma State who comes up big with the 39-30 win over sixth-ranked Oregon.
3: Had more explosive plays, and in the end, they created the turnovers that they needed to win and seal the game. But that's the way to get better from week one to week two, and Oregon has to go back to the drawing board. Had a scare last week, and today they didn't show up.
2: Let's take a look at another final. Second-ranked Georgia, no upset there. 70-20 over Western Kentucky. A final today, delayed at the start of the game, not too long. But then fifth-ranked Indiana, once they got underway, they crushed Howard 55-0. Arizona State fell at 10th-ranked Texas A&M 48-20. It was a game that A&M, Russell, broke open late. 24 fourth-quarter points broke it up in a tight game.
3: They did great in the second half. A lot of explosive plays there in the second half. They were able to capitalize off of turnovers, but a lot of explosive in the second half.
2: Michigan, nice win at home today. After last week's crazy game with Western Michigan, they beat 11th-ranked Oklahoma 17-10. That was the first of the games where for a little while, we had the flag planting at certain fields. Remember, Baker Mayfield did it when they went up there, but Michigan takes care of business. That's a big bounce back for Michigan.
3: It is a big bounce back. They were up 10-0. You know, they had to rally, had to stop the rally in the second half, but that's a big victory for Michigan.
2: Thursday night, 7th-ranked Miami. They had their bye game against Florida A&M. They won it 77-7 last night. It was 23rd-ranked Missouri on the road, beating Kansas 38-21 in the Border War. 24th-ranked Louisville, no trouble last night. It was a bye game. They beat Villanova 59-13. 25th-ranked Virginia beat Norfolk State 59-3. Right now in progress, 3rd-ranked Notre Dame putting it on Rice. It's 52-0, still about 3 minutes remaining in the third quarter. A good one that we were keeping an eye on. It was 12th-ranked Alabama trailing in Kentucky 17-13 as they're underway in the third quarter in Alabama. Having a few turnover issues in that game.
3: Yes, and Kentucky has pretty much controlled the line of scrimmage. They haven't beaten Alabama since 1997 to see if they can finish it up for the second half.
2: 15th-ranked BYU leading Arizona 21-17 midway through the third. 19th-ranked Washington is leading Utah State 10-7. They are late in the third quarter at the half. 17th-ranked SMU at home leading UC Davis 42-0. Later tonight, it'll be 18th-ranked Tennessee Knoxville in Atlanta against Georgia Tech. Southern at 22nd-ranked Houston. Number one, Ohio State at 4th-ranked Texas. That'll be the 6:30 game. Louisiana Tech at 8th-ranked LSU. 6:30 tonight, 13th-ranked Texas Tech at Oregon State. Iowa State at 21st-ranked Iowa. Charlotte at 19th-ranked Ole Miss. Arkansas at 20th-ranked Utah. Louisiana going out west. They'll play 14th-ranked USC. So a lot of big ones tonight. But, Russell, before we get to the break, a lot of people saying maybe the most impactful game as far as college football playoffs, because let's face it, 1-4 in Texas and Ohio State, they're probably, whoever loses, still going to have a path. They take care of business in the playoffs. But the most impactful game may be this Memphis-Boise State game tonight, because there's only one G6 spot this year available in the playoffs.
3: Hey, this is going to be a really big game, and you talk about implications later on in the season. And we talked about the keys, and we talked about you know, how the Tigers going to play. But they have to play four quarters of football from start to finish. And I think the most importantly, if they can get the more explosive plays and be able to create the turnover, the Tigers can come up with a big victory. But I tell you what, Jeff, the Tigers are prepared as far as playing, and they believe that they can play with Boise State.
2: We'll hear a little bit more from Charles Huff when we come back after this timeout. Again, we are a little less than 15 minutes away from the kickoff between Boise and Memphis on the First Horizon Tiger Network from Learfield.
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2: Well, we are less than 10 minutes away from the opening kickoff. In fact, we are about 10 minutes away from opening kickoff. Excuse me. It's going to be 7 after 5:07 Memphis time out in Boise, Idaho, between the Memphis Tigers and the Boise State Broncos. We'll be a third of the way through the season. 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We caught up with the head coach during his show, Charles Huff. Talked about the impact of this game. Boise being out west, they've been to multiple New Year's Six playoff games. They're a big program in the G6. Memphis, high hopes this year. They've got a couple conference championships. In a Cotton Bowl, a very impactful game tonight within college football.
20: Yeah, it's going to be a challenge. We're kind of the mirror image of the East and the West of what this kind of G6 top tier program that's been building on the success they've had, you know, over the last few years. I would probably give the nod to them as far as football success, but I would give the nod to us as far as basketball success over our tenure. So we're finally both starting to balance this thing out. They're a good team. It's going to be a battle. We're going to have to play a really good game. These are the games you want to be in. You want to be in the games where every play matters. You want to be in the game where you got to play your best. Those are the challenges as a competitor that you want to be in. Now, the reality of it is, I don't know if we as a program are there yet, year one, building this thing. Are we capable of winning the game? Yeah, we have the pieces, we have good players, we have good schemes. Are we willing to do what it takes to win these type of games is always the question. And that's not just going out there and performing well. That's taking care of business during the week, taking care of your body, making sure you're doing everything you can to be prepared from a film study perspective. Some of that is knowing the system. They've got a lot of players returning. A lot of their players have been in the system for a while. So a part of that's knowing how to win, right? How to take care of the ball, how to make good decisions at quarterback. So a lot of those things will be tested on Saturday. We've had a good week of practice. Now we've got to go perform really well. I told them today, the last practice we had, I said, if we have a great week of practice and we don't translate it to game day, we just worked really hard.
0: Yeah.
20: Which is part of it, but we've got to be able to translate it to game day.
0: A lot of national attention still this week on this game. We've got about a minute and a half left. One of the interesting things that I took from your presser on Tuesday, that look, the schemes and everything are important, but it's going to be the team that's willing to put their foot in the middle of that ring and slug it out for 60 minutes, and it's a, as you call it, a Rydell game. You better bring the Rydell and be willing to dish out some punishment and take some punishment for 60 minutes.
20: Yeah, you're going to have to battle. They're not going to give you anything. You're going to have to go earn everything. And then you have to take advantage of the opportunities you get. We cannot give them, you know, turnovers. We can't give them big plays. We got to make them earn it. And then we have to capitalize on their mistakes. Both teams are going to make mistakes. That's part of it. Who's able to capitalize? Who's able to respond to a little bit of adversity? Supposedly it's a huge sellout for them. I did tell the team it's 36,000 that they have. We just played in 45 in front of 45,000. So we've played in bigger crowds. The turf's blue. They're rolling out the blue carpet for us. I think it's awesome. I think it's awesome. All of that's great, but we still got to go execute really well on Saturday afternoon.
2: Now, see if they can execute. It's going to be less than 7 minutes now away from the opening kickoff in Boise. We are at the top of the hour. We need to let the stations along the network have a chance to identify themselves. So let's go ahead and pause 10 seconds for station ID as you listen to Tiger Football.
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2: Russell, a couple of minutes here left to kind of get your final thoughts on this one. It's going to be a fun matchup, an impactful matchup. It's one that we've been looking forward to. The UNLV game got, you know, added relatively late when we got dropped off a schedule earlier this year, and that was fun. But we knew this Boise matchup's been coming for a while. It's a great way to test yourself and potentially put yourself in the driver's seat for the college football playoffs.
3: Well, I definitely don't think the Tigers are at all. I think they're ready to play. I think they're playing with a lot of confidence. They have that confidence type of swagger. But, Jeff, I think ultimately it's going to come down, this game is going to come down to turnovers, explosive plays, and red zone touchdowns.
2: You know, we're a 60-minute game, too, and I'll let you talk about this. We talked to Coach Huff at the broadcast meeting. Look, it's going to be a player's game for a lot of the game. They've got to put the coaching staff in position the last 10 minutes to be able to, whether you need to put in a wrinkle of a formation that you worked on or you need to make a call that's a little bit out of the box, to put them in position to win that game late.
3: Yes, the players have to play at a high level, but if the players can play the way they're supposed to play and get into that fourth quarter, I think the coaches have to put players in positions to be able to take it over the top and win the football game. So halftime adjustments, in-game adjustments will be critical.
2: Hard to believe, Russell. I've mentioned it a couple times. Three games down after tonight. I mean, the season, when you play week zero, the season moves along really quick.
3: The season is rolling.
2: All right, we'll see what happens. All right, we'll talk to you at the half, Russell. The Tigers and the Broncos kicking it off in just under 5 minutes, 4 minutes and 48 seconds away from the opening kickoff. We are going to take our final timeout. When we come back, we're headed back out to Idaho in Boise. The Tigers and the Broncos, a huge matchup today in college football with potential playoff implications early in the season. We come back, David Ocean, Jarvis Greer, Greg Gasson have the call of the first half on the First Horizon Tiger Network from Learfield.
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27: 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It's intercepted! 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
27: 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Foot race down 40, 30, 20. Goodbye. The Tigers take the lead.
26: Come on, you got to spread the field. You got to put our players in space.
23: 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Memphis is ready. The Tigers are ready. And First Horizon Bank is ready. First Horizon is proud to be the official bank of the Memphis Tigers. Here's the opening kickoff with the voice of the Tigers, Dave Woloshin.
27: Standing, and it's standing room only here in Boise at Albertson Stadium. Wow, what an atmosphere. Tigers win the toss. They're 3-0 now in tosses. And Charles Huff told us, we want to defer every time. We want the ball in the second half. They got in their way, Jarvo.
29: Yeah, they sure did. It was like no question about it. We actually called the toss. They called tails. It was tails. So that just made it easy. You go ahead and say, we'll defer and we'll take this goal. And so now we're lining up to kick off at Boise, Idaho. Idaho, man. Mama, your son's in Idaho. What do you think about that?
27: How about it? Tigers are going to kick this thing off. I believe it is Emmett Basic and the run-up and the kick, and it's out of the end zone. It'll be a touchback. Tigers going left to right on your radio dial. To our right, the end zone all orange. This whole other place blue, including the Tiger fans who are here. They got a corner like on the second deck. Not bad seats, but it's hard to tell which is Memphis
29: and which is Boise. Yeah, it's a very vertical stadium. It's cantilevered, so the second deck spills over the first deck, so you're really, really close to the field. Great contrast in uniforms with the Tigers in the silver helmets, silver pants, white jerseys, blue numerals, Boise in the all blue.
27: The Boise Broncos. Dylan Riley's the running back. Madsen in a shotgun, gets the snap, gives the ball to Riley, off left tackle, has a hole for a second at the 28-yard line. He is hit hard by Mike Montgomery, picks up only three. It'll be second down and seven. The U of M linebacker read that beautifully.
29: Yes, he did. He came over across, saw the tackle block down. What's we got?
27: We got a flag.
6: Illegal formation, offense. More than four men left in the backfield. It's a five-yard penalty. Replay first down.
27: So a dead ball foul. It'll move it back to the 20. It'll be first down and 15, but I like what I saw with the linebacker play.
29: Totally. You got to make a one-on-one tackle. Mike Montgomery did. Boise tackles really well. The point of the story here, get them on the ground. No matter what kind of gain they may make, you get them on the ground, you got a chance to win.
27: They bring Riley back in. They got a new tight end who is a junior. He's fourth string, Tony Grizzle. He's in as a left back. Here's the snap. It's a give up the middle again, and a great move by Riley to break through the first wave. Gets to the 25, may get to the 26. Elijah Kinsler makes the stop, a pickup of six. So it'll be second down and nine.
29: These backs run really hard for Boise State. We saw that last week when they played Oregon at Oregon, and their offensive line gets a really good push up front. But here's a second and long for Boise State.
27: Tigers take out the nickelback. They bring in Trey McDonald, the third linebacker, on second and nine. Here's the snap. Madsen fakes, wants to throw. Left sideline, too far. He was looking at his tight end, Wagner, and that ball hit the dirt at the 30-yard line. No chance. It'll be third and nine.
29: Yeah, Wagner ran a slow out route. The back went out of the backfield, take the linebacker out of the picture, but the ball was just off target. That penalty that they had on first down that backed them up really is hurting them right here for a third and nine on their first possession of the game.
27: So Foster back in the game. McDonald goes out. So now you got your 4-2-5. Riley in the game to the left of the quarterback. Madsen in the shotgun. Here's the snap. He's looking. Goes to the far sideline. Has a man right at the sticks. He steps out of bounds. At those markers, Cam Bates picks up the first down. He needed nine, he got nine to the 36.
29: Just a simple out route. They cut in. He made a little cut-in move to make the defensive back hesitate, and then he jetted off his cut to the sideline. Perfect pass. Hit him right in stride. He was able to pick up the first
27: down. So Madsen starts off 1-for-2. The Tigers surrender their first down in the game. This time Madsen under center. Riley stays in the game. They have two to the right side. A tight end was over there, goes in motion to the left. Here's the snap. Here's a give. And actually, it's Sire Gaines who tries to find some room. Got to the 40. Extra effort to the 41. Down after a pickup of five. Knocked down by Jakari Gatling, the Tigers' tackle.
29: They really block hard up front, and their running backs hit the hole hard. Unlike Memphis, they're not like the patient type where they wait for the hole to open. They barrel in there as hard as they can. As soon as they get the football, they got a good gain on first down.
27: So they bring Riley back into the game, and they got both Riley and Gaines, and they sandwich the quarterback. They have two receivers left, one right, pretty well bunched in. Four-man front. Tigers sneak a linebacker up. Here's the snap. They throw left side. They got Riley wide open, 40. He's going to get knocked out of bounds at the 50-yard line. He'll pick up 10, and that'll be another Bronco first down.
29: Yeah, that's a simple, it's kind of like a bubble screen, but it's really, really quick forming. They had two blockers out front. They do throw a lot to the back out of the backfield. Tiger defensive back goes out on that play. Chauncey Logan, I think he hurt his shoulder making the tackle. Ooh. He ran immediately to the sideline. He's going to the tent right
27: now. That was Rashawn Jones, their freshman sensation wide receiver, who made the play. This is a bunched up look with an H-back on the left side, pistol. They have two receivers right. Here's the snap. They give it to Riley up the middle. He finds some room, gets across the Tiger 45, knocked down at the 43-yard line. Pickup of seven. It'll be second down. And Roger Carrion, their right guard who played against Memphis in Simmons Bank Liberty Stadium in 23, he is the guy that was leading the charge.
29: Hopefully we can get some word on Chauncey Logan. He, after making that tackle, he got up grabbing his shoulder, ran immediately to the tent. But this is what we thought. They're going to bludgeon you up front, and that's what Boise State is doing.
27: Sire Gaines in the game now. Riley gets a breather. The bigger back is behind Madsen. Here's the snap. They give it to him, Fleeficker. Here comes the throw from Madsen. Left side, got a man knocked away by Ellis at the very last second. No flag. It was Rashawn Jones, the freshman, and the Tigers redshirt senior from Hendersonville, Tennessee, comes up big.
29: Ellis hesitated just a little bit off that cut, off the getting his head caught in the backfield on the throwback to the quarterback, but had great closing speed. The crowd up here doesn't like it, but it's the correct call. He got there right in time to knock the ball away. Did not affect the receiver from trying to catch the ball. He knocked it away.
7: By the way, Pac-12 officials, here comes a third down and four. Right at that 43, Matson hands the ball. No, fakes. Now it gives it. It is to Sire, and he's got room off right guard. 30 and down at the Tiger 21-yard line. 19 yards. That was really good movement inside. It had me fooled. I wasn't sure if the quarterback kept it or not. They're going to say down at the 24, but it's first down and 10 as they approach the AutoZone red zone.
29: That was a big tackle by Dylan Smith to get him down. You know, they may make some big chunk plays, but if you get them down and they have to settle for a field goal or no score, you're doing your job.
7: Tyre Gaines stays in the game. He's to the right of Manson. That goes in motion left. Here's the snap, and they give it right back to him. He's going to try to sweep around the right side. Tigers read it beautifully. No chance that time. Anthony Richard, the corner, came up, and they're going to lose a couple about the 25, maybe the 26. Let's see where they put it.
29: Yeah, chief cheerleader out there, Charles Huff, the head coach, was there. Yeah, way to go, guys. He's pumping his fist because the play happened right in front of him. There was nowhere for the running back to go except backwards against the Tiger defense.
7: So it'll be a loss of one. Second and 11 at the 25-yard line. They split two left. They got Riley back in the game. They will really substitute those two backs a lot. Here is a quick snap. And again, they give to Riley. Riley tries to find room right side. Not there. Tripped up at the 22. A pickup of three. It'll be third down and eight. That time, Anthony Richard, another big play. The Tigers staying at home. Here comes a passing play.
29: Right now you got Ellis Jr. going out of the game. He's okay. They're just making a switch, bringing in another safety because they know this is a passing down.
7: So on third down, they're 2 of 2. U of M came into the game defensively, allowing only 32%. Need to make a stop here. Here's the snap, and Manson's got time. He's throwing left end zone, incomplete. Another good defensive play. Ian Foster, the safety, came over and run with Sean Jones. No way they can boo that. That was beautiful defense. The ball overthrown. The U of M gave up some yards, but they're going to bring on Kanan Moore, their field goal kicker. 2 of 2 on the year, a long of 36.
29: Billy's biggest play of that drive, when it seemed like one of their running backs had a big hole and was running to the goal line. Dylan Smith made that open field tackle. You got to get him on the ground. You get him on the ground, if you have to settle for three, hey, that's not bad. Boise State can definitely bludgeon you running the football.
7: This will be from the right hash at the 30. 40-yard attempt, as long as of the year. Snap down, leg through, on the way. It's good. Inside the left upright. So they do a good job. They go 11 plays, 53 yards. They took 5:18 off the clock, but they didn't get seven. They only get three. Accent Jewelers is proud to be the official jeweler and gold buyer of the Tigers, serving Memphis with trust since 1989. We'll meet the third member of our broadcast team and get an update on Chauncey Logan when we come back. Greg Gaston standing by right here on the First Horizon Radio Network from Learfield.
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0: Welcome back here in Boise, 3-0. The Broncos, they made a nice opening drive and get 3 points out of it. The Tigers will get the ball for the first time in a minute. Corky's Barbecue is a proud supporter of Tiger football. See why Corky's have been voted the number one barbecue joint in Memphis at all of their 4 locations. Corky's Barbecue is Memphis barbecue. Dave Willoshin, Jarvis Greer, third member of our broadcast team. Down on the sideline, that would be Greg Gaston. We saw Chauncey Logan, the starting corner, go out. What's his status, Greg?
1: Yeah, as you guys mentioned, he went out after taking a hard hit in the shoulder area and went immediately into the tent. They did an evaluation, and then on that last play before the field goal attempt, Logan was back in the game. So that is certainly good news for Memphis. In the meantime, guys, I got to tell you, this isn't the Memphis heat, but it is hot down here, especially on the turf. They're talking about 84, 85 degrees, but there is no humidity. That's the only saving grace, but this is a tremendous atmosphere. And for the Tigers to be able to stop them and hold them to 3, because we know, as Coach Huff told us, he wants to go on defense to start the game if possible. They do a good job in holding them to the 3. Now let's see what this offense can do against the Boise defense.
0: Well, we talked, Jarvo, about having to have a quick start. It comes.
2: Yeah, it definitely comes. Now, we saw Boise run the ball like we thought they would do. They come and bludgeon you up front. Their backs run hard. Now let's see if the patience of the running backs of Memphis and the offensive line power can do the same thing to Boise State on Memphis' first possession.
0: They got 58 yards on that opening drive, 38 on the ground. By the way, this turf is the first time they're using this new blue turf. It's got the pebbles.
2: Yeah.
0: You know, the rubber pellets.
2: Yeah. You can see the difference between the new turf and the old turf, which is just around the sidelines. And the old turf is really hard. So we walked across it coming in. I'm so glad they're playing on this turf than that other turf, because, man, that's like running on concrete.
0: Their kickoff specialist is Colton Boomer. What a good name.
2: Great
0: for
2: name
0: a kicker,
2: for
0: huh? Here's the run-up. And here is a low bullet kick toward the corner of the end. That goes out.
2: Yeah.
0: That is not close.
2: We'll take that.
0: That's going to be a penalty, and the Tigers are going to get a good start going left to right on your radio dial. And we got a dog who comes out to the middle of the field
2: to go get
0: the tee. He looks confused.
3: Kickoff out of bounds. Number 35 of the kicking tee. The ball we place at the 35-yard line. And first down.
0: Yeah, the dog trying to get the tee. He couldn't find the tee. He had to come back. His trainer is talking to him. No treats for you.
2: Well, you know what? You know what the dog's name is? Bourbon. I think he had a little bit.
0: Too much?
2: I think he had a little bit there. Too much.
0: Jalen Carter is going to start at running back. He's to the right of Marcus Stokes. The Tigers split 2 to the right side, way out. 2 to the left side in the line. Both are on the sideline. It's a spread formation. Stokes looking at a 3-man front. Taking his time. Crowd is loud. I can't even see a play clock. I'll look. Here's the snap. Little delay. Carter's trying to find room, being patient. He's not going to get anything. Right to the line of scrimmage, right behind Philip Gray and Martin Wutzma. No gain. Jaden Virgin Morgan, their defensive end, is a preseason All-Pac-12. He made the stop.
2: Yeah, I'm looking for the play clock, too, and I can't see it. I'm hoping that it's over there in the corner somewhere. Let's hope that the quarterback can see it.
0: Second down and 10 for Stokes from the 35. Delay. Play fakes. Throws over the middle. Nobody there. Incomplete.
2: Flag.
0: He was trying to get that ball to Hayes, and here comes a flag.
2: I know the fans here don't like it, but they grabbed the receiver before he had a chance to get his hands up, and that's a foul.
0: We are looking at the in-house video, and I'm not sure we will get a replay where they're guilty.
3: Pass interference, defense, number 7. The ball will be placed at the spot of the foul, and an automatic first down.
0: That's on their all-first-teamer, Jaden Mickey, who came from Notre Dame, and now we're getting a replay of it. I couldn't quite. It actually was out of the frame. So the Tigers get a first down at their own 47. Stokes in a shotgun. He's got Carter to his left. Again, the same formation. 2 receivers in a line. The ball's on the left hash. And both sets of receivers are on the sideline. Here's the snap. It's Carter. There's a hole. Carter lunges forward, gets into Boise territory at the 49, runs into the linebacker Logan Brantley.
2: Man, I tell you what, they're physical all over the field. One of the Boise State defensive backs tackled a Tiger receiver 20 yards down the field.
0: Yeah, it's 3, 2nd and 7. Quick snap. Stokes, left side, looking deep. The ball is caught inside the 10 by Hunter Tipton. Tipton, the tight end, kind of snuck toward the sideline. He beat Sherrod Smith, their corner. That'll be a first down and goal inside the AutoZone red zone. Let's see where they put it down. It's going to be right at the 10, maybe a little short. Now there's a little conversation going on. Let's see what they say.
2: He caught the ball.
3: Sideline warning. Memphis bench.
0: That was not Greg Gaston, by the way.
2: No, Greg's in the tent. He's over there with Bourbon the dog, trying to see if he can get a little bit of what Bourbon.
0: So it is right on the 10-yard line. First down and goal. Actually, they got it near the 9. Stokes in a shotgun. Carter to his left. Goes to the line of scrimmage to change the play. Two receivers left and two receivers right. More of a traditional formation, but still spread. Here's the snap. Up the middle. Not a whole lot of room at all, but a couple to the 7-yard line. Second and goal from there.
2: That's Manny Covey in there right now, the transfer from Cincinnati. On that previous play, man, that was great. Hunter Tipton, they lined the tight end, they lined him up wide, and I guess the defensive back didn't think he'd go deep on it.
0: And
2: he did and made the big catch.
0: That was Carter. Tipton's a wing on the right side. They got two receivers there, one left. Burnside is split wide on the left side, right by the sideline. Now they got four in the box. Does Boise, here's the snap, here's a blitz, and Stokes is going to keep, tries to get around the corner, evades one, gets inside the 5, and is knocked out of bounds right about there. That time the free safety, Travis Anderson, their number one tackler, able to stop him.
2: You know, football.
0: And they're going to put it down at the 4, so they're going to get 3.
2: Football's a big guessing game, and the Tigers guessed right on that, because if they'd have gone right, they would have run into the blitz. They went left. Stokes made a good job keeping it and picking up a couple of yards.
0: So here's third and goal. Right at the 4, left hash. 2 to the right, 1 to the left. Tipton is the wing on the right side. Carter stays in the game. Stokes gets the snap, looks, he's going to run. He gets to the 2, and he can't get any further.
2: Tried to catch the move everybody outside and make sure that there was something open in the middle if the linebackers would spread out with everything that the Tigers had wide. But they stayed home, and there was really nowhere for him to go. Yeah. He got as much as he could, and then he died with his boots on. But the ball is closer to the middle of the field. It's good in good position for the field goal.
0: The boundary safety, Derek Gartner, their number 3 tackler, made the stop. So the ball will be put down at the 10, a 20-yarder. For LaForge, he's perfect on the year, a long of 36. This is a chip shot. Snap down, ball's blocked, picked up by the Tigers, but brought down at the 7. So the U of M goes all the way down. They've had flawless special teams all year long, and Boise just made a big play. It was blocked by Jaden Mickey. He gave up the big play, but came up with a big play of his own with a block. The first block kick of the year by the opposition.
2: Yeah, big block there. Of course, a couple of years ago, Memphis got a big block, returned it for a touchdown in beating Boise State. But, hey, it's 3-0, and Boise State's deep in their own territory.
0: 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So the Tigers go a long way. 7 plays, 65 yards. Field goal's blocked by one of their better players. It's still 3-0 Boise. We're back in a minute on the First Horizon Radio Network from Learfield.
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0: Welcome back here in Boise. It's 3-0 Broncos. Both teams have had one possession. Both teams have had long, nice first drives. Broncos got a short field goal. Tigers had a chance at a short field goal, and for the first time since 2021, the SMU game, the Tigers have had a blocked kick. This one we thought came from the side, and Jaden Mickey, the great cornerback who transferred from Notre Dame. Officially, they're saying it's their really good linebacker, Bowen Phelps. Anyway, you were down there, Greg Gaston. Your view of it?
1: I thought the block came from the edge rusher on the side who came in unabated. I thought he got his hand on it, but if it was blocked by somebody down the middle, then that block was just low. That was a block.
2: Yes,
1: that was a kick that was very low by LaForge.
2: It was.
1: He's got to get more height on that. In any case, great defense, great special teams by Boise. Guys, it is about as loud as I've ever heard it for Memphis since I've been on the beat on the sidelines at a visiting stadium. It is so loud, and I thought Memphis got a little conservative when they were in the red zone. I also thought after the catch by Tipton, by the way, they got to pick on those safeties. I thought it was a bad placement of the ball.
2: Bad
1: I thought
2: spot,
1: he got down
2: yeah.
1: at the 6. They marked it just inside the 10 at the 9.5. But any case, you got to come away with points. You really have to come away with 7, and they come away with 0.
2: Yeah, that's one thing Charles Huff said. You get a chance to score, you have to score. Tigers didn't score, but they do have the Broncos backed up deep in their own territory in the shadow of their own goalpost. And on that block, which I think came up the middle, it went right back to the kicker almost. And that's what, if it had come from the side, it would have gone to the side. But it bounced right straight back to him. And he tried to get outside, but just couldn't do
0: it. He came close. It was LaForge who got it.
2: Yeah.
0: And he returned it to the 8. And that's exactly where Boise will take over. Right hash, right to left on your radio dial. Their bigger back Gaines is in. He's standing on the goal line. Madsen is under center. They send Grizzle the tight end in motion. They give it to Sayer, and he gets across the 10, keeps his feet going all the way to the 14-yard line. Zach Ruffin knocks him down. He's the Tigers' leading tackler with 18, 13 of those solos. And that'll be a pickup of 6. It'll be second down and 4. They want to run, and they get physical about it.
2: And they're testing the Tigers' interior. They have 64 yards rushing so far in this game, and this is their second possession of the first half.
0: Tigers have Ishmael in. Most of the others are first-teamers. He's the one backup. Second down from the right hash at the 14. We'll call it second down and 4. Low snap. Madsen's got it. Throws left side. Got a tight end wide open. It's Wagner. Makes the catch. A very good open field tackle that time by Ruffin, but they got the first down at the 21-yard line.
2: Zach Ruffin was the leading Tiger tackler last week with 13, and he was on the tight end, but that's just a quick throw, one step drop, and the tight end turns around. He's right on his hip with a perfectly thrown ball, but you got to get him on the ground. And one thing that Ruffin did was get him on the ground. Don't allow the big chunk plays if you can.
0: So they ran for 6, then they passed for 7, get a first down. Pistol look here. Gaines stays in the game. The U of M rushes the 4. Here's the snap. They give it to Gaines. Decent hole. Right side. Trying to break away. Second effort will get him near the 25-yard line. And the Tigers really fighting there. Jamon Tapp and Zach Ruffin hold him to 3 yards. Second and 7 coming. We've got 5:08 left to go here in the first. 3-0 Boise.
2: Now that's football, boys. I mean, they're smacking some Rydells out there. They're hitting helmets, shoulder pads, cleats, knuckles, bottom of your shoes. They're hitting everything out there, and that's what you expect out of a team that, like Boise State, that's been good for a long, long time, and the Tigers who are trying to establish their dominance.
0: Ace. Everybody is in tight. They bunch him except for one receiver, Darren Morris, to the right. Here's the snap, and they're going to give it back into the game. Riley, he's got room right side, gets the first down across the 31-yard line, got to the 32, and there's another 7-yard pickup. So they're tough to contain. They haven't had any play less than 4 yards on this possession, and now in this game, they have a total of 5 first downs. The Tigers, of course, had 2 on their first series.
2: They're doing a good job of getting blocks up front at the point of the attack, and the backs are hitting off that, the right butt or the left butt, and hitting it hard and gaining yards.
0: Riley in the game. This time it's a pistol look. He's behind the quarterback. 2 receivers to the right with a tight end there. Now 1 receiver in motion left, and they play fake. Madsen wants to throw. Has a lot of time. Right sideline. Knocked away. Great defense.
2: Hey, both players have a right to go to the ball.
0: They were looking at a tight end again, and that time Zach Ruffin just did not give any room to Wagner. Boy, any ball that's knocked away is immediately challenged by this crowd.
2: They're going to boo everything.
0: They want a flag.
2: Yeah, but Ruffin jumped over the tight end. The ball was going low. Nice throw by the quarterback. Just only his receiver was going to get it, but Ruffin was right there to make sure nobody got it.
0: Second and 10, Jamon Tapp out of the game. Joseph Head comes back in. Now they got the running back, Raleigh, to the right of the quarterback. Everybody bunched in except two receivers to the left side. The U of M stays with a more man front. They send the tight end in motion to the right side. Here's the snap. Mattson to throw over the middle. He's got a man right at the... They're going to call it the 36-yard line. As soon as he made the catch after four, he was wrestled down in a hurry. That was excellent defense by U of M, Zach Ruffin, again. And it'll be third down. We're going to take a look at these numbers. Ruffin has been outstanding. I mean, just great. Third downs, they're 2 of 3. Tigers stopped them on the last one when they kicked the field goal. This ball is sitting on the 36. Third down and 6, right hash. Everybody up close. Here's the snap. Mattson to throw.

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1: And the quarterback did a great job, man. Maddox Mattson, you don't get all these starts and win all these titles by not being able to do something with your arms and your legs. He had picked up the first down, but no, penalty says no.
2: So third and 12 at the 30 right hash, empty backfield. Three receivers to the left. Here's the snap. Mattson with time throws over the middle. He's got a strike, and the ball's knocked away incomplete. That was a big hit on Cam Bates. It was Amir Foster, like a rocket, met the ball when it met the receiver. Out it came, and Boise will have the first punt of this game. Oscar Doyle, who averages 42 per punt, will come in. He's standing at his own 15. Alante Brown back for the U of M. Two punt returns, only a half yard on average. Here's the snap, right on the money, and the punt is away. End over end. Brown calls a fair catch, makes it at the 26. That's where the Tigers will take over. First down and 10. 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Mention this ad while booking, you get $25 credit on your account. A 44-yard punt. The Tigers are in business. We got a penalty.
3: Dead ball foul. Personal foul. Unnecessary roughness. Defense. Receiving team number 9. That penalty is 15 yards.
2: So that might
3: have been.
2: Might have been Mike
3: Montgomery. It'll be first down, Memphis.
2: So the Tigers are going to get the ball, but instead of at the 26, they're marching it off. And down inside the 15-yard line, it'll be a
3: correction. The foul is half the distance to the goal.
1: Half the
2: distance to the 13. It was at the 26. So, Tigers are going to get it right there when we come back in a minute. Down 3-0 on the First Horizon Radio Network from Learfield.
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2: We got a game. Tigers down 3-0 right here in Boise. Memphis with a good defensive stop. Then a little special teams mishap. They missed a field goal, and then they missed. I hate to say it, or got called for a little extra roughness there. So they're going to have the ball first and 10 at their own 13-yard line. Let's go downstairs to Greg Gaston, and you know, this field is gorgeous. First time it's ever been used.
6: It is a brand new turf, but it's not a brand new blue turf in the sense that it was 40 years ago when the athletics director back then, Gene Blamire, decided that he wanted to do something that would stand out. And he certainly did. Well, it's not the complete identity of this program. Winning seasons certainly are. It stands out like a sore thumb, but in a very, very good way. They trademarked the blue turf back in 2011, meaning if anybody around the country, high school, college, wants to use a blue turf, a blue surface, they have to go through Boise State. We've heard the names Smurf Turf and Bronco Bluegrass, but it is certainly a part of their identity, and so is Blamire, who is still a big part of this university. Before the game kicked off, he was honored up on the scoreboard. Again, it's a 40-year anniversary. They got the commemorative helmets that they're wearing as well. So a big day here in the home opener for Boise State.
2: And you know what, Jarvis? There's only 5 schools that are allowed to have different colors.
1: Uh-huh.
2: Central Arkansas is one of them. After that, they made an NCAA rule. You got to have a regular green turf from here on out.
1: I like it. I mean, once you see it, you get used to it pretty quickly. Yeah, everybody's got green grass, but

0: you know, this is it's their deal. So, hey, more power to them.
1: Matty Covey's going to come into the game for the first time. He's got Stokes, the quarterback, to his left. Two receivers left, two receivers right, looking at a four-man front. Stokes claps his hands from the 13, gets the ball, looks over the middle, and it is knocked away, then almost caught by J.D. Jamyre Davis had a shot. He was in a fight with Jericho Washington.
0: Jericho's coming off the field.
1: Yeah,
0: limping.
1: He's limping. And the Tigers were that close to another long bomb.
0: Wow, that ball kind of floated on him there as it was reached its zenith in the air, and it was a, hey, toss-up, who's going to get it? And both of them had a chance. Tigers had the last chance, couldn't pull it in.
1: Second down and 10. Here's the snap. It's a read. They're going to pass. They got a man down the middle. It's Tipton. Makes the catch in stride, 35-40. He's across the 50 in a foot race, 30. Breaks a tackle, 20. 10, 5. The Tigers take the lead. They go 87 yards. Tipton's got two catches. He's got over 100 yards. It's suddenly 6-3 Memphis, and that again is a Wolf Chase Toyota Tiger touchdown. How about Stokes to Tipton? It's magical.
0: And that was a play similar to the one that they scored the touchdown at UNLV with a delay route by the tight end coming out over the middle. He's a perfect lob touch. Just feather it out there. Let him run under it and run to daylight. He did that, just that. Broke a tackle about the 20 and dragged the defender into the end zone.
1: So here's LaForge for the extra point. He just missed a chip shot field goal that was actually a yard closer than the extra point. It was blocked. Snap down. This one's high. It's perfect. And the U of M has a 7-3 lead. Now both teams have had two series, and the U of M has figured out they can beat these guys deep. Two plays, 74 yards. Marcus Stokes now 2 of 3 for 128.
0: That's not a bad average.
1: No. How about Tipton? He's got 2 for 128.
0: What does that average it out to? 64 yards a catch? But that was just a beautiful play. I mean, it was delay route all the way by the tight end over the middle. They had booed the linebackers out of the way by spreading everybody wide. The quarterback waited long enough for him to just clear the line of scrimmage, floated it out to him, and Hunter Tipton, who I believe will have a chance to play on Sunday in the Shield, just outraced everyone to the goal line. That's a beautiful play, and well thought up, because everybody thought Memphis, backed up deep, you know, with their backs to their own goal line, would keep charging the ball up the middle and just try to get a little bit of breathing room. No, they went for the home run and hit it out of the park.
1: Tariq Emmett-Basic, who normally wears 40, is wearing 47. Here's the run-up. Here's his kick. What a bomb. This is way out of the end zone. 3 yards deep, but almost made it to the crowd.
0: Got to the crowd, yeah. Somebody in orange over there would have a chance to go home with a souvenir.
1: Pretty impressive. 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Like the electrified RAV4 Hybrid EV. 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
0: You know, you would think that, like, well, maybe the Tigers can ground and pound and get it in the fourth quarter and, you know, the quarterback not make any mistakes, throw some short passes, maybe run. No, they've hit two big pass plays. And like Al Davis said, just win, baby. I don't care what you do, how you do it, just win.
1: Going into motion is Austin Terry, a tight end. Here's the snap. Manson throws left sideline, and that ball is caught by Wagner right in front of Dylan Smith.
0: I mean,
1: right at the 40-yard line. That was a perfect pass from Manson because the Tigers had it well covered.
0: Yeah.
1: So the two running teams finally are throwing the ball. That's good for 15 yards and another Boise first down.
0: Yeah, that was a perfect strike by Manson because Dylan Smith was all over that. Tried to reach in front to knock it away, but good hand strength by the tight end to pull it in.
1: Akeem Wright and Bates split to the right side. Jones to the left. Here's the snap, and it's a give to Riley. Tries the left side, gets across the 40, gets to the 43. Pickup of 3 yards. It'll be second down and 7 with a minute 34 to go here in the first quarter, in the U of M leading Boise 7-3.
0: Good recognition by Dylan Smith from his safety spot to come up immediately once he saw it was a run to get in on that tackle, grab his legs, and get him on the ground.
1: Tigers staying with that four-man front and the two linebackers, although they have switched off with the nickelback quite a bit in this game. Boise bunched in. Everybody with in proximity to that line of scrimmage. It's a straight handoff. It is to the running back, Riley, and he got almost caught behind the line of scrimmage, squeaks away somehow, and gets across the 50 to the Tiger 49 for a pickup of 8. Anthony Richard finally wrapped him up, and I thought that might be a loss. It's going to be a first down.
0: Their backs run extremely hard, and Dylan Smith again coming up had to beat a block and just couldn't get enough of the running back after getting blocked to get him on the ground, but hard running by that running back to pick up that first down.
1: Yeah, they keep racking up the first downs. They got 7 in the game now. They split two receivers right, and Jones, the freshman, to the left. This is a pistol look with Riley behind Madsen. The U of M crowds the line of scrimmage. Here's the snap. Fake a jet sweep.
0: No, it is.
1: And it is a jet sweep. Boy, did they work that ball beautifully. And that time it was Bates, the slot receiver, across the Tiger 45. And let's see where they put the ball.
0: Dylan Smith again on the tackle. He's a busy young man today.
1: They're going to put it at the 42. It'll be a pickup of 7. 20 seconds to go in the quarter. Gaines, the bigger back, comes in now. That is just nifty, nifty ball handling. I mean, it is hard to tell.
0: It's hard to tell. Yeah, he's a magician.
1: What he is going to do.
0: Maddox the magician. But, you know, you don't get to be a starter for as many games as he had. 3-year starter, 4-year starter.
1: 29th start.
0: Yeah.
1: And it's just the second game.
0: That's it for the
1: of his fifth.
2: This is
1: year.
2: The end of the first quarter.
1: So the Tigers have the advantage after one chapter. Score big for game day. Meals at Kroger with savings beyond low prices, including digital coupons worth over $600 each week. 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How about the Tigers? They got the lead 7-3 after the first 15 minutes are in the books here in Boise of the Tigers First Horizon Radio Network from Learfield.
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1: 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Greg Gaston always looks good on the sideline, but he's not so happy with something that Charles Huff said would be very important in this game, and that is good tackling on defense.
7: Well, no question about it, guys. We know that as well. They got to tackle well. Both sides really have to tackle well to win this game. Memphis tackled extremely well in their first two games, two victories. Not a lot of missed tackles. Coach Huff was telling us that the number you're trying to keep to is less than 10. Now, if they're missed tackles and they result in 80-yard touchdown runs or runs after catches, that's a whole different ball game. But certainly, if you can hold your mistakes, your missed tackles to under 10, you're doing something. But so far in this game, there's been about two or three missed tackles by the Tigers. Now, why I think those missed tackles are happening is because we know how important it is to turn the team over. So Memphis is doing a little bit too much of trying to strip the ball instead of tackling. Jarbo, there was the play. They had the running back bottled up on the sideline, and they're just doing too much stripping.
0: Yeah, and I think that was what Coach Huff was jumping up and down about. Just get him on the ground. Get him on the ground first and worry about some of that other stuff later. Because if you can make the offense have to run a lot of plays, chances are they will make a mistake somewhere along the way. Play your fundamental defense. Just go in and get that Rydell right between their chest and knock them down and then worry about something. You keep hitting them hard enough, maybe they'll put it on the ground themselves.
1: Boise will be going left to right on your radio dial now. They got the ball at the Tiger 43. And here is a second down and three.
0: Well, I tell you what, that long touchdown pass and run by Stokes to Tipton sure did shut this crowd up for a while, but they're going to get loud here in a minute.
1: Oh, yeah.
0: That's a big crowd.
1: They're going to keep Sayre Gaines, 83 yards all-purpose at Oregon in the game. Quarterback Mattson under center. Here's the snap, play fake, looking to throw, and he threw it in the ground.
0: Good defense.
1: Was looking for Matt Wagner, and right there was J-Man Tapp, and he goes, I don't want any part of that, and threw the ball right at the feet of the tight end.
0: It's like they're throwing it a little bit more than I thought. They've been having some success running the football, but that's throwing it there on a short yardage play, and Tapp was just all over it. It was almost like he knew the play. He was right there.
1: Let's see if they go with four downs here. Third down and three. The pass did not work. This time, Mattson in a shotgun. He's got Sayre to his right. He's got everybody bunched in. Here's the snap, and it is to Sayre, and he's going to run right up the middle for a first down to the Tiger 37-yard line. Anthony Richard, another tackle he needed. Three. He got five. Eighth first down in the game for Boise. Tigers lead it. 7-3, though, we're quick. Everybody bunched in. Mattson under center. Here's the snap and a play fake. He wants to throw. He's got all day. He's throwing over the middle, and it is incomplete. Ellis is going to get flagged this time for pass interference, and I think they got it right.
0: It's only because he didn't turn his head around. If he'd have turned his head around, they probably would
2: pass
0: not
2: have called. Pass interference, defense, number one, 15-yard penalty, an automatic first down.
1: Yeah, if he had actually turned his hat, he might have picked it.
0: He might have.
1: Because the ball was a little underthrown to Darren Morris, but they get a first down. This fan group now is delighted, and Dylan Riley's going to come back into the game. They put it down at the Tiger 22-yard line near the middle of the field.
0: Yeah, Ellis was in man coverage over there. Just got beat off the line of scrimmage. Got on his horse, so to speak, and caught up to the play, but just did not get his head around and got the flag.
1: There is Sean Jones, their freshman receiver wide to the right side with Chauncey Logan on him. Here's the snap, two running backs in, and Mattson wants to keep. Rolls to his right, throws a comebacker to Jones. He's going to make the catch near the 11-yard line. It'll be a first down. Let's see where they put it. It was right in front of Logan. He did a good job of keeping him in front of him. Couldn't come back, and they're going to call that at the 10. So it's a pickup of 12. It'll be first and goal Broncos at the Tiger 10-yard line.
0: This kid, Logan's a big kid, 6'2", 199, just a freshman. And I could see where all the power fours were after him, but he wanted to stay home.
1: Yeah, Rashawn Jones.
0: Rashawn Jones, just 50 miles from his hometown to stay with the Broncos.
1: Riley stays in the game. They're going to split right wide to the left side. He's by the number. The ball's on the right hash. Here's the snap. Mattson wants to throw. It's a slant pattern. It was right to right.
0: Wow.
1: He makes the catch at the one. He got hit. Tigers tried to strip it away. I think it was Richard who was on him. And he holds on. It'll be second and goal at the one after the 9-yard slant in was caught. Sayre Gaines, the bigger back, comes in now. And the Tigers bring in a couple of fresh defensive lineman, and out goes the nickel. In comes a linebacker.
0: Just a quick slant, one-step drop, and throw the ball, and it was perfectly thrown, and the defensive back could not get around it. You have to be ahead of that play or jump the route in order to knock
1: that
0: ball.
1: Yeah, that was beautifully operated, and all of a sudden, here comes a quick timeout by the Tigers' defense.
2: Timeout.
1: Second and goal from
2: Memphis.
1: The one.
2: This is their first of the half. It will be 30 seconds.
1: 30 seconds here. This portion of the game brought to you by Memphis Dental Midtown Park. Looking for the best dental care in the 901. 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And mention this ad, you get a $25 credit. Don't wait. Book the appointment today. It could be some teeth getting loosened with the way they're hitting down there.
0: Yeah, really. They're really striking people down there. There is no quarter asked for or given so far in this game. There's a lot of pad popping and just a perfect throw by the quarterback, Mattson. And, you know, it's more like those last two plays, it was like the offensive player was playing like he's blocking out for a rebound. He gets his body in front of the defensive back. The ball is there, and the only way you can knock it down is you got to interfere with him. And that's just a perfect play by the Broncos.
1: Second down and goal, middle of the field at the one. Here's the snap. Here's the give, and Sayre got hit in the back backfield by Elijah Kinsler for a loss back to the two. It'll be third down and goal from there.
0: And that's amazing because Kinsler came from the left side, the right side of the Tiger defense, and he went all the way across the line and made the tackle in the backfield. Just a great play
1: by
0: Kinsler.
1: He just beat his guy with quickness.
0: Yes.
1: He came in so fast and got right to the legs of Sire. So here's third down and goal. They got a fullback in. I formation. Madsen Edwards under center from the left hash at the two. Here's the snap. Madsen to throw. Looking and too far for his tight end, Tony Grizzle. It'll be fourth down and goal at the two. Will the Broncos kick a field goal here? Will they go for it?
0: It looks like they...
1: They're bringing in jumbos. They're going to go for it here.
0: Yeah, and Jamon Tapp and Kinsler are all over Maddox Madsen. He had to throw that off his back foot and just lofted it just a little too much. That's where having defensive linemen like that to come in and rush the passer can really make a difference in whether your team is a winner or a loser. Because that ball would have been on target if he had not had much pressure, but he was throwing from his backside almost when he let it go.
1: Yeah, the Tigers are going to bring in an extra... defensive back, fourth down and goal from the two. And now a lot of confusion by the Boise side. And so Spencer Danielson's going to call a timeout here.
0: Yeah, I'm thinking he's probably thinking like, we may as well just kick this.
1: That ball's at the 2.5 yard line on the left hash. The Tigers' defensive front, Kinsler, made such a great play.
0: When they when Memphis decides they want to pin their ears back.
2: Timeout. Boise State. This is their first of the half. It will be 30 seconds.
0: Pin their ears back and rush the passer. Boy, it's hard for anybody to keep them out. And that's, I mean, Maddox Madsen's not the biggest guy in the world. He's only about, what, 5'10", 5'11", Dave? And he was throwing from his back foot backing up because the pressure was just that ferocious on him.
1: Well, you know, he's sort of a Bo Nix-like quarterback.
0: Right.
1: And he's been around. He knows the system. They're going to go for it again. They got two tight ends. They got Wagner and Kukenboo in the game.
0: Yeah, Kukenboo.
1: Gaines stays in. Tigers bring in jumbos. They go with the 12 personnel, so the Tigers bring in some of their own bigger guys. K.J. Miles, the kid who transferred from Temple, he's in the game. From the 2.5 left hash, Tigers got to get a guy out. Now they get a guy in. Now they Charles Huff wants timeout.
0: Yeah.
1: He's going to get it. He runs all the way to the goal line to get the timeout.
2: Timeout, Memphis. This is their second of the half.
1: That shows you how important this possession is to both teams. We've just seen three timeouts used.
0: I think
1: in the last, minute and a half?
0: Yeah, and I think he's kind of upset because Boise State was bringing a couple of people on, and the Tigers, you know, okay, well, we'll take one off. But no, they brought somebody else in, and now you got to run back on the field.
1: Let's go downstairs. Greg Gaston.
7: Charles Huff has sprinted 30 yards down to get the officials' attention 2-3 times already. I hope he's going to be okay from a physical standpoint. But the reason why he called that timeout is once Boise made the substitution, Memphis was trying to get their personnel in, and it seemed like they were going to let him snap the ball. So he was adamant running down the linesman right at the goal line.
1: Yeah. Let me just say this, too. The ball was supposed to be at the 2.5. Right now, it is spotted at the 2.
0: They just gained a half a yard.
1: I don't understand how that could be allowed.
0: I think they got the guys that were looking at the clock at Michigan.
1: Man, so that is wild. Now we're
0: second,
1: set to go.
0: Add a half
1: Everybody a yard. Bunched in. Madsen under center. He's got one to the left. Here's the snap and a play fake. Looking. Here's pressure. Running to his right. Throwing it away. The Tigers will get the football back. It was Jamon Tapp who put the pressure on. And the U of M makes Boise pay. So now both teams have driven down and not gotten any points. Tigers had a field goal blocked.
0: Yes, that's right.
1: And this time the Tigers turn them over at the 2.5 with just great defense. Charles Huff talked bludgeoning. Both teams are willing to go to war. 12:26 left to go here in the first half. Memphis leads 7-3. They got the ball deep in their own territory here in Boise on the First Horizon Radio Network from Learfield.
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1: What a game here in beautiful Boise. The U of M with a beautiful score. They are 7-3 at the end of the first quarter. They still lead 7-3. 12:26 to go here in the second. I mean to tell you, you have seen a very animated Charles Huff. First, he sprinted to the end zone. As we went to the break, he and field judge Dustin Drawhorn were locked in a very intimate conversation, discussion, you could say. What could you hear from your vantage point, Greg Gaston?
7: Well, Wolo, Huff is going, I mean, he's so adamant about that stop, and he is firing up his team. He's doing nothing wrong. He was out on the field when his team came off the field after the fourth down stop to acknowledge just that, and the one official seemed to have a problem with him being so exuberant. I don't understand, and they had a face-to-face for a long time during this timeout. Finally, Coach Huff shook his head, okay, I'm fine, and grabbing another towel and towelled himself off because he's gone through four towels already.
0: Yeah.
7: But as far as the stop is concerned, Memphis is now starting to do what they've done all season long and controlling some of the physicality of the game. And we've already seen, with a lot to go in this game, 12:26 to go in the second quarter, that both teams are looking at the possibilities of trying to win it with their passing game. And that's not what we talked about coming in. It was all about these two teams' running game. I don't think either will get away from the run, Wolo, but I think you're going to see a lot more of that passing to try to win a game.
1: Jarvis, that's a testament to the line play on both sides.
0: Oh, yeah, definitely. Because Boise State, they abandoned the run there for a minute. Even inside the 10-yard line, they abandoned it. They had been moving the football, running the football, but Memphis coming up, stopping plays, getting tackles for lost yardage, and now the Tigers backed up in the shadow of their own goalposts. Let's see what Marcus Stokes
1: from their own two, right to left on your radio dial. Stokes in the end zone. Got to get push here. Here's the snap, and he's going to throw. He's throwing deep. He is looking for J.D., and he's going to get interfered with at the 45-yard line. Jamyre Davis got behind the cornerback, Jericho Washington. All he could do was tackle him as the ball was coming.
2: Pass interference, defense, number 6. 15-yard penalty from the previous spot.
0: And that's
2: an automatic first down.
1: You know what? The Tigers' receivers are too quick for this secondary.
0: I think so,
1: seeing anything here in the first 18 minutes of this game, that's it. Manny Covey is in at running back. The ball is put down at the 17 on the right hash. First and 10. Two left, one right. Four-man front for Boise. Here's the snap, and Covey trying to break away. Got hit as he touched the ball. He gets dragged backwards by Bowen Phelps. He's the linebacker that blocked the field goal attempt.
0: That was a great play by that linebacker, and the Tigers were patient as they've been. Covey comes up to the line of scrimmage, sees the hole pop out to the left. He goes that way, but was immediately grabbed by that linebacker who wouldn't let him go.
1: Second and 11. Ball is in the middle of the field, right at the 16-yard line.
0: Changing the play.
1: And Soaks goes to his line. Now they're coming from everywhere. They've got that. There's like three guys back, and everybody's on the line of scrimmage. Stokes has a wing back on the right side. Here's the snap. He's going to throw under pressure, steps up. He's going deep, right side. He's got a man. He's wide open. It's caught at the 30, to the 20. What a catch. That time, Terrell Timmons just beat the man 68 yards, and the Tigers are inside the AutoZone red zone.
0: And Terrell Timmons outran the football there. Stokes stepped up in the pocket, thought he was going to run. He saw his man had broken free. He let it fly with all he had. I thought he'd overthrown him, but Timmons outran the football, stretched out to make the catch, and was dragged down by the defender. Great play. These guys got stones on offense, man, to make calls like that deep in your own territory.
1: So it's at the Boise 16-yard line right hash. Covey in the game to the left of Stokes. Two receivers right and two left. Chapman's in the slot on the left side. JD's the deep man there. Stokes taking his time. Here's the clap to give to Covey, and he's got no room. He tried to be patient again and get to the left edge, and he just could not. He was hit by Jake Ripp, an outside linebacker, and that will be a no gain. It'll be second down and 10 from the 16, middle of the field.
0: Stokes keeps carrying out the fake. We may see him fake that handoff and take off with the ball himself here.
1: I would not be surprised. Two right and left again. Boise showing only four. Man, they came with everybody, and Stokes got rid of that ball with a guy in his face when they had that 68-yarder. Here's the snap, and there's that fake you're talking about. Stokes faked it to Covey, went up the middle, got a couple to the 15 or the 14. I think it's the 14. It'll be a pickup of two. They're really good defensive end, Jaden Virgin Morgan, with his second stop in the game.
0: Now, dare they throw it to the tight end again, Dave? I mean, he's already got 128 yards of receptions and a touchdown in this game. Hunter Tipton has been a favorite target of one Marcus Stokes. He's lined up in the backfield right now.
1: He's lined up as a wing on the left side. You got Chapman and JD on the right side. Here's the snap. Stokes play fix. He's throwing. He's looking. End zone. Caught. Bring it in. Had the ball. Left back corner. Right back corner, excuse me. Made the catch momentarily and just could not bring it in. So the Tigers are going to have to settle for a field goal.
0: That's a tough one because it was a back shoulder throw, and he's looking back into the sun. Had it into his line. Oh, really good play by the defensive back at the last second as he was trying to pull it in. He pushed it out of his hands.
1: That was
0: Sherrod. Nice play.
1: Smith.
0: Almost a touchdown.
1: Almost.
0: Well-thrown ball, though. Well-thrown
1: Chapman
0: ball.
1: Chapman had a chance at it for sure. Here's LaForge for a field goal. It'll come at the 23, a 33-yarder straight on. Snap, perfect. Kick on the way. Plenty of distance.
0: Make it so.
1: It's good. And the Tigers extend their lead to a touchdown. 10-3 with 9:33 remaining in the half. No one gets you closer to the game than Sirius XM College Sports Radio. 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How about that? Tigers, six plays, 83 yards. Remember, it started at the two. They get a field goal from LaForge of 33, and they extend the lead to a touchdown, 10-3, with 9.5 to go in the first half. 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
1: Welcome back here in Boise. We got the whole crew here. Dave Willotion, Jarvis Greer, Greg Gaston. Once again, on the numbers, that would be James Owen and Danny O'Brien, of course. I'm looking right at him, too. Scott Foreman. I am so sorry. James, though, is thrilled back in Memphis.
0: Yeah, senior moment there.
1: Danny O'Brien is, I should mention, Danny O'Brien is...
0: Our producer on the ones
1: and twos. He is doing producing, engineering, and spotting. He is a... one-man band. The Tigers now with 206 total yards, 196 through the air. We're talking about 300 yards on the ground wins.
0: Yeah.
1: I think you're going to get 300 yards through the air. Boise with 148 total yards, and they've had the balance, 75 on the ground, 78 in the air. It's interesting that the Tigers, it seems, just have too much speed, and they'll be able to pass at will, but there will be adjustments made by Boise, I'm sure.
0: Yeah, the wide receivers for Memphis just seemed that they could just run past these Bronco defensive backs and give Stokes some time. You know, he wasn't in the hunt for the Division II Heisman for no reason. He's got a good arm, and he's put it out there. He's let them know that I'm not afraid. I ain't scared to throw the football, and he's throwing it. And we're catching it.
1: Well, that was important because the Tigers make a goal line stand and then turn around from their own two and get points out of it. Here is Ahmed Basic with the kick. And again, this thing is so impressive. Into the end zone, and now it was about 8 yards deep that time. If there is a wind, I think that was into the wind. This guy's leg is a cannon.
0: Yeah, he's pretty good at it. And, you know, watch the weather today. They said the wind's going to start picking up from between 8 and 10 to 10 to 20 as this game goes along. So that could be a factor as we go along here. Also, you know, Memphis is sitting over there in the sun. The press box is putting a lot of shade on the Boise State sideline. But, you know, maybe it's 100 degrees over on the Tiger sideline off the turf rather than 120 like it was last week. But these guys are
1: in shape. Dry heat.
0: Yeah, these guys are in shape, too.
1: Riley's your running back. Mattson in a shotgun. Everybody bunched in again inside the hashes. Here's the snap. Mattson going to come and throw to the sideline to Jones, and the freshman makes two men miss, gets 30, 35, 40, and all the way to the 43-yard line. So that'll be a pickup of 17. It looked like the Memphis Tigers may get him for no gain, and the freshman shows you why he's so heralded.
0: Yeah, he's really good. That was a stop on the dime turn. You get the defensive back to run by, and then he ran by two other ones and broke a tackle before the linebackers could go over and get him. This kid is good. 6'1", 6'2", about 199 pounds, just a freshman.
1: 6'2", 215 is what they list him.
0: That's a 215?
1: Have they abandoned running the game, both these teams? Here's the snap. Here is a run, and not much room for Riley as he got the ball. He was hit, lunged forward, and may get three to the 45-yard line. Dylan Smith, the safety for the Tigers, put an end to that run.
0: That's about five tackles already for Dylan Smith in this game from his safety position. You say, well, you don't want your safeties making all those tackles, but he's making them up at the line of scrimmage. So that's just like having another linebacker come up there and make some big hits.
1: Second and seven at the 45. Riley stays in the game. Dylan Riley is to the right of Mattson. Ball's on the right hash. Tigers rushing five. Now they creep another up. Riley goes in motion to the left side. Here's the snap. Mattson wants to throw. Looks near side. Not there. Goes far side. He's got the running back, and he is immediately caught at the 47-yard line. Ian Foster saw that wheel route coming, and I mean he put the jets on. It'll be a gain of two. It's going to be third down. Third down and five with just under eight to go here in the second quarter. The Tigers leading 10-3.
0: That is textbook how you break on the football. Two-step drop back. He immediately, it's like he was shot out of a cannon, got there right when the ball did, put him on the ground.
1: So the Tigers trying to make a stop on third down with the ball at the Boise 47. Here's the snap. Mattson to throw. Looks slant route. Not close. Way over the head of the intended receiver. Jamon Tapp was putting pressure on Mattson, and he had to throw it quicker than he wanted to, and it looks like you would kick the football here, but
0: they would.
1: Keeping the offense on.
0: They may
1: this
0: try
1: is going to be fourth down and five at their own 47-yard line.
0: Nobody jumped. I think this is just to try to get him to jump. But that time they lined up Tapp at middle linebacker, and he shot up the middle wide open.
1: Mattson in a shotgun trying to get you to jump. The play clock at 6, 4, 3.
0: Don't move.
1: 2, clapping. Don't move. And that's exactly what they were trying to do, Jarvo. They take a delay of game.
0: Yep, that's a smart play by
2: delay of game. Offense, number 4, 5-yard penalty. It remains fourth down.
0: Smart play by Boise State. Try to get the Tigers to jump, get a cheap first down. Memphis well coached. They know down distance time on the clock. No, don't move. Just don't move. You'll get the ball back. You'll make them have to punt it to you.
1: That's the fifth penalty now on Boise, the Tigers only with two. Alante Brown lining up for the Tigers to receive it at his own 16.
0: Alante Brown can run, folks.
1: Here's Oscar Doyle, gets it, and the Australian little rugby end over end. It's a beautiful kick. Comes down at the two into the end zone. It will go. Alante Brown, the good decision there to let it go. And the Tigers will get it first down and 10 at their own 20-yard line. Sports injuries, they're no game. So make a play for the best spine pain management and concussion care with a team of experts at Sems Murphy Clinic. They're the leaders in brain and spine care in Memphis. They are Sems Murphy. 10-3 Tigers. 7:23 to go in the first half. And Memphis has the ball at their own 20 when we come back to Boise on the First Horizon Radio Network from Learfield.
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1: 7:23 left here in the first half. 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Downstairs we go, and our friend Greg Gaston is hoping for a little deja vu.
7: Yeah, maybe history will repeat itself. Well, last week against Arkansas State, it was a battle that first half between the Tigers and the Red Wolves. Tigers got that ball with about 7-8 minutes to go in the first half, and they were able to score the touchdown, and they got the ball to start the second half because they won the toss and deferred. Well, they won the toss for a third straight game. They deferred because that's what coach wants to do, and now they have the ball with 7:23 to go. So a nice drive, put points on the board, get the ball back, and the Tigers are taking this great crowd out of the game. They're quieting them with what they're able to do so far.
1: Well, you know what they call this, 7:23 to be a long drive, but the daunting double when you get it last score, and then you get it to
0: daunting
1: start the
0: double.
1: Second half.
0: Well, that's
1: a coin of phrase that
0: did you come up with.
1: I might have.
0: You better run to the patent office. Dave Elotion outside the patent office banging on the door.
1: Tigers have it left hash right at the 20. They got two receivers right. They got one receiver to the left side. H-back Tipton lines up on the left side. And Stokes in a shotgun. The running back is to his left. Here's the snap. And they're going to give it to Carter. There's a big hole, 30. He's got it to the 40, up the middle, 50. To the Boise, 40. Now
0: he's
1: 30.
0: Gone.
1: Now 20. He's trying to outrun everybody. Gets it to the 10. Hit it to 5. Into the end zone. Touchdown. 80-yard run, Jalen Carter. They can do it passing. They can do it running. All of a sudden, it's 16-3. We got another Wolf Chase Toyota Tiger touchdown. This is good stuff in Boise.
0: You talk about explosivity. These Tigers, they can throw it, they can run it, and Jalen Carter leads the nation in rushing, and we saw why right there. He was a patient, got a block, took off up the middle. Oh, here comes a cornerback. Here comes a free safety. Here comes another cornerback, but he outruns them all. Oh, they catch him at the 15. He's at the 10. He drags them into the end zone. Jalen Carter, touchdown.
1: He needs 60 more to get his average, though. Here's the snap. LaForge with the extra point. Leg through. It's on the money.
0: Crowd's quiet now. Oh, he's good at that.
1: The U of M leads it 17-3. Greg Gaston. It's all of a sudden quiet in here.
7: It's very quiet. I didn't expect them to do it on the first play, for goodness sakes. But when you start the pass and have success, and Jarvo will back me up on this, it softens up the middle. It softens up the running game. And Carter went right up the middle. And once he got a jump on those linebackers, he was gone. He was able to split the defenders and get into the end zone. But that the passing attack has allowed that to happen with the running game.
0: And one thing, Marcus Stokes, very smart, looking over the field when he gets to the line of scrimmage. They were playing, at first they were playing man, then they backed off. Tigers have been beating them up when they're in man coverage. They backed off, so he decided to hand the ball off to the running back up the middle, got just enough of a block, and Jalen Carter turned on the Jets, and he rocketed past the Broncos for the long touchdown.
1: We got to give credit to Kevin Decker, too. Is he ever making adjustments? And these plays he's calling are terrific. Here's the run up, and Ahmed Basic is making it basic to kick it out of the end zone.
0: He's basically good at that. Would you say that, Dave?
1: I would say he's outstanding.
0: Okay.
1: And I would say the defense now, we talked about the daunting double. There's 7-10 to go now.
0: We have to mention your name every time we say that. Daunting double.
1: No, Dave. You got to slip me some money.
0: Oh, okay. Mercenary Dave Willosian. Hey, well, you know, I'll give you a shekel or two, and it'll be good because the Tigers are in front right now. Look at the time of possession, Dave. Tigers have the ball 6 minutes and 21 seconds. Boise State, 16 minutes, wow, 29 seconds, but the Tigers have 17 points, and Boise State has 3.
1: How about 286 to 170? Here is Madsen under center. He's got Riley behind him. Straight handoff, makes two men miss, gets to the 30. Now to the 40. Angles to the sideline, out of bounds at the 46. These guys aren't going to quit.
0: No.
1: And there's Carrion, that right guard who's so good. And all of a sudden, Riley's got 31 on that one. And we've got a Tiger down, and it's Jaden McKinney who is limping on his own power. It's his left leg. Now he's going to get some help. Yeah, right at the 30, they're going to walk him off.
0: He was wanting to go down there, but the training staff came out there, and they got him under both arms, and they're helping him off. He's doing that kind of hop-along kind of thing. Hopefully it's one of those things you can walk off.
1: Greg will check on that. KJ Miles will come in. Riley's got a good burst on.
0: That may have been a cut block that took him down.
1: Riley
0: now open that hole.
1: Has 8 carries and 59 yards with that 31-yard burst. So the ball is sitting at the 47-yard line.
0: They're not going away.
1: Boise on the right hash. Madsen under center. Sends a tight end in motion to the left side. And we got a timeout call by the Tigers. And
2: timeout, Memphis. This is their third and final
1: of
2: the half.
1: So that's it.
2: It will be 30 seconds.
1: So they are out of timeouts in the half. Tiger football brought to you by SeatGeek. They make it easy to find tickets so you can be a part of all the action this year. Whether you're buying or selling football tickets, SeatGeek's the official ticket marketplace of the Tigers. Let's go to SeatGeek and let's go Tigers.
0: Yeah, Jaden McKinney took his helmet off over there on the side, but he went straight to the bike. So he's on the bike right now talking to one of the trainers. He may have been stepped on. You get stepped on, you know, these 300-pounders step on your foot. That can hurt, man. That can really, really hurt.
1: Well, he was able to put a little bit more
0: and he's working on that
1: on his foot as he was taking every step out.
0: And he's working on that recumbent bike now, moving it pretty good. So let's hope we'll see him again.
1: So here's the 1st and 10. For Boise at their own 47. Here's the snap, and it's Riley again trying to find the outside. Does. Gets across the 50 into Tiger territory. Knocked down at the U of M 45-yard line. That's a pickup of 8.
0: These guys aren't going away. You don't win as many games as they did, and also in the fashion that they've had to do
2: it. Formation offense.
1: Wow.
2: More than four in the backfield. It's a 5-yard penalty and replay first down.
1: So that is penalty number 6 now.
0: And that's the 2nd penalty that they've had like that, more than 4 in the backfield. They had that on their very first possession of the football game. So they're not the well-oiled machine coming here for their home opener where they don't really lose very many. But, you know, right now the Tigers are in front 17-3 with 6:35 to go in the first half here in Boise, Idaho.
1: And that backs them up inside their own 42. This time Madsen is in a shotgun, two receivers left and right. And he's going to give the ball to Riley again. He tries to go right up the middle, gets across the 45 near the 46-yard line. This time, Carson Rasmussen, their left guard, they're trying to attack the middle. Leading the way, Riley gets 4. So it'll be 2nd down and 11. 6:10 to go in the half. The U of M leads by 2 touchdowns. 17-3. Gaines comes back into the game.
0: Jacob Gatling, the redshirt freshman, 6'4", 290 out of Hyattsville, Maryland, coming in for the Tigers. He's going to be at one of the rush ends, and he's going to really try to put some pressure on this quarterback.
1: Tigers creep up two linebackers. Here comes the snap. Matson's going to throw near side. He's got a man at the Tiger 48-yard line. The slot receiver, Cam Bates, makes the catch. He's going to get six. It'll be third down and pretty long here. Third down and five and a half.
0: Well, you want to keep them behind the chains. Behind the chains is 5 yards or more. Five and a half is behind the chains. Make them have to make a decision. That time the blue turf didn't help him because his feet kind of slipped when he caught the ball and tried to turn the field, did Cam, when the Tigers were right there to
1: put
0: it down.
1: So they're just shy of the Tiger 48-yard line on the right hash. They have two receivers left, one on the right side. Now he goes into motion left. And they are going to give the ball straight ahead. And there is a lot of push by the offensive line.
0: Did he make
1: across
0: it?
1: The Tiger 45 all the way down to the 41-yard line. Yes, he did. He's going to get seven. And I give five of those seven credit to the offensive line. That time, Tyler Etheridge, their left tackle, kept his feet going.
0: That was just a mass of humanity down there. And that time, Boise State won the line of scrimmage. They pushed the Tigers back. And, of course, the running back is pushing, too. He's a big one at 220 pounds, and they pick up the first down.
1: Yeah, they now have 110 yards rushing the football. First and 10 at the Tiger 41, middle of the field. Matson under center. Everybody's bunched in. Four-man straight front. Here's the jet sweep to Rashawn Jones, and the Tigers read it. Ellis came in and made a stop right at the line of scrimmage. He would not let him get away, and he got him by the ankles.
0: Tackling is so important in this game. Boise State got a couple of blocks. It looked like he was going to free himself around the end, but Ellis came up with the sure tackle around the knees and down the ankles and knocked him on his backside.
1: Clock is ticking. Almost 4 minutes to go in the half. Tigers lead it 17-3. Second down and 10. Boise at the Tiger 41 left hash. Here's a quick snap. It's straight ahead, and it's the big back Sire who's got room and gets to the 35-yard line. So he picks up six. It will set up a third down and four.
0: It would be great if the Tigers could get him off the field here with 3 minutes and 35 seconds left in this first half, holding a 17-3 lead.
1: I'm going to tell you, the left tackle has made some pretty nice blocks on this series.
0: Well, the carry on is up. A really good one.
1: He looked tired the way he just got up. They'll split to right. They got a tight end as a wing back on the right side. One man left. Four man front linebackers up close. Here's the snap. And they go with a jet sweep. The players run into one another and they lose yardage back to the 37-yard line. Cam Bates came on a sweep. He ran into his own man and Ian Foster and Zach Ruffin. And here comes a fourth down with 3 minutes to go. Fourth and six at the 37, and they're going to try and go for it again. They came into this game on fourth down 2 of 3 at Oregon last week.
0: You know what's better than running into themselves back there? Running into a passel of Tigers who are hungry to put them on the grass.
1: So Riley is in a shotgun middle of the field. Here's the snap. And Matson to throw. Going over the middle. He's got a man at the 15. 10, 5, touchdown. They went to Akeem Wright on a big fourth down play, 37 yards. And the touchdown gets him back in the game.
0: Yeah, it's a beautiful play call. The Tigers were in zone. He just hunted up the middle of the field, made his cut toward the middle. His offensive line gave Madsen just enough time to throw the ball, caught him right in the middle there, and he was able to split the defenders to get the touchdown.
1: That was one of the times he really had a lot of time. So on comes Moore for the extra point. He has not missed one yet this year. Snap down, kick on the way. It's good. And with 2:28 to go, the Tigers will get the ball back, 17-10. Now you could get the daunting double. So they go 8 plays, 75 yards. It looked like Memphis was going to stymie them and make a big play on a third down. So they go on fourth and long. And they must not have faith in Moore, and they get a 37-yard touchdown out of it.
0: Well, it was a really good play call. I mean, what are you going to do? You're going to kick it to Memphis and put them at the one-yard line, or the punter kick it out of the end zone?
1: Well, you try a field goal, I would have thought.
0: That would have been a very long field goal. And so they go for it on fourth down, and they hit it. They got Memphis in a zone. The receiver did a great job finding the crease in the zone between the corner and the free safety. He turned and sprinted and just beat him to the end zone. It was a really good time, and they gave the quarterback time to throw. I don't know if he's going to have that much time to throw as the game goes along, but it's a long game. The Tigers know how to play long games. So we'll see. They also got 2 minutes and 28 seconds plus the 2-minute timeout. They don't have any timeouts of their own left, but they will have that 2-minute timeout here.
1: So here is Boomer's second kick. The first one, he boomed out of bounds.
0: I wonder why he didn't play for Oklahoma.
1: Yeah. Not sure he's quite that proficient. Here's the run-up. Here's the kick. And this one is pretty good. It's into the end zone and out, so the U of M will get it. First and 10 at their own 25.
0: Now, last time Memphis had the ball, they were backed up at their own 2-yard line, and they threw a bomb, completed it, scored a touchdown. This time, I don't think they're going to try that. They'll see if Boise State dares them and plays a man. If they come up with playing man on both sides, I wouldn't put it past Memphis to throw another one deep right here.
1: Stokes, 3 of 5 and 196 yards. Covey is in the game as the running back. Tipton is an H-back on the right side. One receiver left, two on the right side. Stokes looking at a four-man front. The crowd trying to get back into it. Here's the snap. It's a little read. Covey patient, not much. He got to the line of scrimmage, and he's denied from there. No gain.
0: I'm looking for Stokes to take that around in. Fake that ball to the inside and take it around in because they're not following on his fake. And take your time here.
1: Logan Bragley into the game. Here comes Stokes throwing deep right side. Looking. No, and there's a hold. It's going to get called. It's Jermaine Hayes, the target, the speedster on the right side. And once again, Jaden Mickey, their corner, had a hold on. He was beaten.
0: Kevin Decker just said, look, if you catch these guys playing man, you check off and you throw that ball long. He threw it long, and they're having to grab the receiver to keep him from going to get it.
1: Here's Chris Snead.
2: Pass interference, defense, number 7, 15-yard penalty, and automatic first down.
0: Now, the crowd's loud here. It's a sellout crowd. Of course, they love their Broncos, but the Tigers are beating the Broncos right now, 17-10 with 2:06 left.
1: Two right, two left. Ball's at the 40 of the Tigers on the left hash. Long count by Stokes. Covey to his left. Here's the snap. Fake to Covey. Screen set up for Tipton. Makes the catch. Breaks away across the 50 and is knocked down at the Boise 47-yard line. 13 more for Stokes.
0: Oh, good call.
2: This is the 2-minute timeout.
0: That's like a bubble screen to the left side. Got good blocking up front and great tackle-breaking run by Tillman, who didn't really play that much the first couple of games, but he's looked really good here at a long way from home.
1: There's the 2-minute timeout. Planning to drink, don't plan to drive. The Tennessee Highway Safety Office reminds you, fans, don't let fans drive drunk. The Tigers lead at 17-10 with 2 minutes to go, and they got a first down in Boise territory when we come back here on the First Horizon Radio Network from Learfield.
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18: 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So don't let our efforts go to waste. 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And remember, go Tigers go! 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
1: Memphis on the move again. They lead it 17-10. We're in the 2-minute timeout here in the second quarter. The Tigers had a 17-3 lead. It's been cut to a touchdown, but they've got the ball first and 10 at the Boise 47. Last time we saw Jaden McKinney the terrific defensive tackle who came from Southern Miss, limping off the field. Greg Gaston, you got an update?
7: Yeah, so McKinney came off the field. They went right to work on his left knee. They didn't bring him into the tent, though, and put him right on the bicycle. Now, at first, I thought maybe this was something, again, with hydration. Remember last week, he had to get the IV, McKinney, but that wasn't the case. Banged the left knee. Doesn't look to be anything serious. Just continues to work it out on the sideline. I would not be surprised if he returns to the game. Also, on the touchdown pass by Madsen, that's just a veteran making a play, and I think you were on top of that, Jarvo. But what Memphis did was they went into a zone. They decided not to rush three. They dropped their linebackers back. Madsen went right over top of the linebackers to a wide-open receiver that just turned around and put himself in that open position and was able to sprint for the touchdown. It's not a blown coverage by any stretch of the imagination. It's Madsen making a great play, but you hate to see it for the Tigers because they had all the momentum. Now have a chance to get that momentum back before the half.
0: Well, yeah, and the Boise State, I mean, it was a smart play, but especially that receiver, because his job was to find the crease in the zone. And when every zone has some crease somewhere, he found the crease, the ball was there, and they got the touchdown.
1: Yeah, yeah. It's also that he had more time than normal, but that was to drop the linebacker. So here come the Tigers, left hash. First and 10, Boise 47. Here's the snap, and big pressure on Stokes, throws it over.

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1: Pass rush that made the ball hang up there a little bit longer than he wanted, allowed the defense back to catch up to
2: him. First turnover in the game. Riley's your running back. Madsen's under center. They send Jones in motion to the left side. They hand it right there, and there's a big hole for Riley. 25, 30, 35, 40, makes a man miss. 50, 40, angling to the near side. 30, brought down from behind at the 20.
1: The biggest thing you have to do when they make chunk plays is get them on the ground. You do not let them score from distance. A great cut to beat the cornerback on the outside back to the middle, but the Tigers got him on the ground at the 19. 1 minute, 35 seconds and counting to the half. Tigers clinging to a 17-10 lead. That interception was tough on the previous play. Boise State's got time now to try to do whatever they want to do to try to get the ball in the end zone.
2: Well, Riley made a lot of nice things happen there, but he got a great, great block from Rashawn Jones, the freshman. So from the 19, middle of the field, Madsen under center, fakes, and here is a end around to Jones. 20, 10, he'll walk in untouched. So they faked it to Riley. They jet sweep it to Jones. 19 yards, two plays, and they go from the 10 to the end zone, and it's 17-16. All momentum change in basically 15 seconds.
1: It sure did, and you hate to see that, but excellent blocking on the outside of that little reverse sweep there to wall. It was more influence blocking than it was just straight up blocking. Tigers coming up to make the play, but they get kind of nudged out of the way, and the receiver has enough speed to make the cut and turn it up into the end zone.
2: Here comes the extra point to tie it from Cannon Moore. Snaps down, leg through, and we are even, Steven. Well, I'll tell you what, you go back, it's 17-3 Tigers. They got the ball on the 37-yard line on a fourth and long, and instead of kicking, it would have been like a 54-yard field goal.
1: They end up going for it.
2: They get a touchdown, then the interception, and then the tying touchdown on a drive that's only two plays and 90 yards. And Rashawn Jones was a part of both of those. Riley made a great run, and then Jones with the 19-yarder.
1: I don't blame the Tigers for going for that bomb because it was picked off.
2: Yeah.
1: Because the play was there. He was open. He was behind the defense. They got a great pass rush, and they forced Stokes to throw it before he wanted to. He got a hit when he threw it, and the ball kind of like wounded duck a little bit by the time it got down there, allowed the defensive back a chance to come back and get it, and that set up Boise State.
3: Timeout. Boise State. It's the third and final of the half.
2: So
3: it will be 30 seconds.
2: Both teams now have cashed in all their timeouts. And
3: correction. This is their second timeout. It will still be 30 seconds.
1: I thought they used them all.
2: This portion of the game brought to you by First Horizon Bank. Want to bank like a Tiger? You got to check out First Horizon, the official bank of the Tigers and Tiger fans everywhere. Wow, I mean, it looked like for a minute the U of M might get the ball back up 17-3. And just like that, it's 17-all.
1: Well, that's, you know, it's a long game. You know, you play 60 minutes of football, things are going to happen. And Boise State, you know, they are a proud program. They came back and tied the Tigers. But the Tigers are a proud
3: for Memphis, number 12 is now wearing number 67.
2: They make that change because Brady Clough stays in.
1: Right.
2: He keeps his number 12.
1: So the Tigers are a proud program, too, and they know what they want to do. They know what's at stake here. They know this is a game for G6 superiority, and they've got some good people back there to see if they can run this back.
2: Here's the run-up from Boomer, and this one looks returnable, but Alante Brown elects to let it go into the end zone.
1: Smart play.
2: And the Tigers will get it from their own 25. They got a minute 7 to go. They have no timeouts remaining.
1: So you think they'll just run this and go to the locker room, or you think
2: they'll
1: try to take another couple of hits? Oh, this time Bourbon actually gets the
2: tea, the dog.
1: Yeah. Is he a lab? Looks like he's a black lab. Yeah, he ran out and he got the tea, and I think they're giving a little sip of it over there on the sideline, so he's a happy camper. But now it's the Tigers. The shadows of the press box are about to cover the whole field right now. Great contrast in uniforms. I love the gray helmets and white.

0: jerseys, gray pants for the Tigers. Here's Marcus Stokes.
1: Kavi is the running back to the left of Stokes. From the left hash, first and 10, 25, with a minute 7 to go.
0: Blitz coming.
1: Yeah, they are faking blitz. Now they back up. Here they come anyway. And they give it to Kavi, and he's just having a tough day. As soon as he got the ball, he got knocked over backwards. He got somersaulted backwards by Logan Brantley, the linebacker. That'll be a loss of a yard and a half, maybe two. Second down, we'll call it 12.
0: Tigers going quickly.
1: Stokes play fakes to Covey. Now he's throwing left sideline looking for Tipton.
0: He caught it.
1: Did he make that catch?
0: He caught that.
1: He made the catch at the Boise 40-yard line. My gosh, right in front of the Boise bench. He beat Derek Ganter. He took it right away from him. There's no stopping this kid.
0: That's three catches for like 200-some-odd yards, and they confer, and they say...
2: The ruling on the field is a completed catch. First down, Memphis.
1: Boise's four catches, 141 yards, and a TD now.
0: Boise's trying to call timeout to say, because they want to take a look at it, but no, they're not going to give it to him. They say, no, that was a catch. Well, the deal is, he landed on top of the defender who was inbounds.
1: And now they're going to review it. His,
2: the ruling on the field is a completed catch. The previous play is under further review.
1: The question to me is not that it was a completed pass. The question is going to be, did he land in bounds? And Barbasol is our official review sponsor. This Close Shave Instant Replay brought to you by those good folks at Barbasol Shaving Cream. So we unfortunately do not get a look here.
0: What's it with these monitors, man? We can get it last week. Okay, now they're showing it on
1: now,
0: the big screen.
1: Now we're getting a
0: on
1: look.
0: On the Jumbotron here. So he makes the catch, and his shoulder, is his shoulder down?
1: He's making the catch, but is he getting...
0: Oh, come on, man. They put the dog up.
1: We didn't get the chance to see if he landed in bounds. Like I said, he makes the catch. You just can't tell if he's in bounds.
0: Yeah, he makes the catch, and as he's going down, it looks like his shoulder hits first, but they keep cutting away from it and going to it when he's out of after he's already out of bounds. Both of the receiver and the offensive player out of bounds.
1: Well, we're a minute two into the review. They show that on the scoreboard, but they don't show you the video.
0: I mean, all right, now they're backing it
1: now
0: up.
1: Now, once again,
0: if
1: we're
0: his shoulder, his shoulder hit first,
1: shoulder
0: he's
1: came
0: inbounds.
1: Down. His shoulder came down.
0: And his foot came down, too.
1: I will be shot. He's inbounds.
0: His shoulder
1: there's
0: and
1: no
0: his foot came down,
1: inbounds.
0: So he's inbounds. That's a completed catch.
1: I don't see how they're cheering like it wasn't inbounds.
0: No, his foot came down first, inbounds, and his shoulder came down, inbounds. They're wrestling for the football, but he's got both hands around it, and Ty goes to the receiver.
1: I'd be surprised if this is overturned, but you never know. Here comes the word from the Pac-12 crew.
2: After video review, the ruling on the field is upheld.
1: Yes.
2: First down, Memphis.
0: That's the only call they can make.
1: That just makes you think. Fans see only what they want to see.
0: That's true. I mean, because he was clearly inbounds. His foot hit at least a good foot inbounds, and then his shoulder hit inbounds. He's got the ball with both hands around it, hugging it to his chest. The defender's trying to pull it away, and they roll out of bounds. Great play by Hunter Tipton, who I think will be playing in the Shield next year.
1: We're tied at 17, 43 seconds left to go.
0: Great throw by Marcus Stokes.
1: First and 10 for the Tigers at the Boise 39. Twins right and left. Carter to the left of Stokes. And we got a timeout called.
0: Who's got timeouts? This is a referee's timeout.
1: Well, the Boise's still got one timeout.
0: They do? I thought they just used their last one.
1: Well, he said that they had used them all, then he said it was their second. And now they're conferring again, and you got three Tigers over there trying to lobby.
0: They're going to bomb this one into the end zone if they line up man. He's just going to take two steps back and just fling it.
1: Well, they got J.D. Jamyre Davis lined up on the left side. Now everything seems to be sorted out. Two receivers to the right, including Timmons.
0: Timmons has got a
1: and
0: long
1: Hayes,
0: catch.
1: And there's a lot of speed on that right side. Carter to the left of Stokes. Again from the Boise 39, first and 10. Here's the snap, and they give it to Carter. He tries to go off right tackle. He's got room, and he gets across the 35, down to the 31. Tigers got to line up quickly. 35 seconds left. He got eight there. Second down and two. Stokes claps. Here is the snap. He's under pressure. Here comes a hold. He's going to run 30. He's going to run to the 20. He slides down at the 15-yard line, but a hold is going to nullify this.
0: Is that the first penalty of the day for the Tigers?
1: No, that'll be their third.
0: Third penalty? They haven't got many in this game. Boise State's got like six, including like two or three pass interference.
1: They got seven now.
0: Seven?
1: With that last pass interference.
0: Well, that cloud makes a big difference.
1: I like Stokes. He knows this is going against him. He's telling his team, get over here quickly.
0: Yes.
2: There is no foul on the play.
1: Whoa!
2: The result of the play is a first down.
1: Oh, my. 15 yards for Stokes. 26 seconds put back on the clock.
0: Maybe this Pac-12 crew likes us. I don't know. But they didn't. If they didn't see the foul, and this is a Pac-12 stadium, and it's a Pac-12 crew, and
1: Hayes
0: they didn't
1: and
0: see a
1: Timmons
0: foul.
1: Right side, Tipton on the left side with Brady Kloos. Stokes in a shotgun. Throws, bubble screen right side. It's caught by Hayes. Hayes going to get inside the 15-yard line. Clock is going to run. 10 seconds left to go. The Tigers have to snap this thing, clock it, so they get a field goal off. Down to five, down to four, down to three, and the snap. And with 1 second left to go, he chunks it to the turf. The U of M will have a chance to take a lead of 20-17.
0: This has been a great game, as we expected it should be, because this is a battle for the G6 superiority. Everybody pointed to this game going in that Memphis and Boise State would be the best teams coming into week two.
1: Almost 700 total yards. This will be from the 26 right hash. 36-yarder for LaForte. Snap down, leg through. Plenty of distance. And they called
2: the
1: timeout.
2: Timeout, Boise State.
1: That was good, though.
2: This is their third and final of the half. It will be 30 seconds.
1: So, I got to ask, Greg Gaston, you're down there, and I know you're going to talk to the coach on the way back in.
0: Did he hit
1: after halftime, was that good?
3: That field goal there? It looked good from my vantage point, but
1: mine too.
3: I'm on the side, but they used that that timeout wisely try to ice the kicker. By the way, just got word that we will unfortunately not have the coach because the TV all of a sudden wants to talk the coach up.
1: I don't blame him.
3: All of a sudden, they got the interview. We will not have the interview. Right. We'll talk to him postgame.
1: All right, there's no more timeouts left, so we know LaForge is going to kick this field goal. He just made it. Let's see if the timeout
0: just get it up
1: is not going to bother him at all. Again, from the 26 right hash. 36-yard attempt. This equals his longest as a Tiger.
0: I can't look. Oh, wait a minute.
1: I'll look for you. Here's the snap. Leg through on the way. Perfection to end this crazy second quarter. The first half comes to a close. The Tigers lead it 20-17. And the U of M, 356 total yards. The Broncos, 340 total yards. So we're close to a 700-yard combined first half.
0: And it's not like they're bad defenses. No, these are really good offensive football teams, and they know how to play. But, you know, Memphis has made some really good plays throwing the ball. Boise State has made some really good plays running the ball. And the Tigers had the ball last, and they end up with the lead, 20-17 going into the loss.
1: Spencer Danielson is talking to this crew. He points at the Memphis sideline several times. He's standing at the 25 talking to the crew. I mean, he may be wondering what that flag that was picked up was all about. I don't know.
0: He didn't like Charles Huff because Huff runs up and down the sideline all the time.
1: I have no idea what his affection or lack thereof is for Charles Huff, but I know he's not happy.
0: Boo. Boo all you want.
1: But it's 20-17 U of M at the break. Jeff Brightwell, Russell Copeland, they'll give you the skinny at the half. Can't wait for the next 30 minutes of football, that's for sure, here at Boise. The Tigers by a field goal over the Broncos on the First Horizon Radio Network from Learfield.
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13: 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It's a tight game as we expected, and the Tigers lead it on the road 20-17 at Boise. 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
13: 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We bring in Russell Copeland now. And Russell, game the Tigers had a chance maybe to really get a big, big cushion, but at the end of the day, I think it's the game we expect. Tight game. Tigers do have the lead on the road by three. They'll get the ball to start the second half.
14: Jeff, it's been a dogfight, and I said at the beginning of the game, I thought the game would come down to turnovers, explosives, and red zone touchdowns. And what a heck of a game the offensive coordinator, Decker, has been calling. He's been taking advantage of the blitz. He's been flexing his tight end out and has hit some explosive plays outside. And for the explosive plays that did not connect, it's been some pass interferences. But in this type of game, you have to be able to finish the quarters, and you can't allow Boise State to get back in with explosives. Not finishing the half is the reason why the Tigers are only up by three. But what a great half.
13: Well, and it's a story of two different styles right now. And we could kind of see it coming. We know both teams, Boise State, as Coach Huff said, they're going to ground and pound. They've controlled the clock for nearly 22 minutes of possession. They've run 44 plays, run for 206 yards. Meanwhile, Memphis, the explosive plays. You take a look at Marcus Stokes, 6 of 9, 246 yards right now. Tigers averaging 15.5 yards per play. So they're hitting the big play, but Boise, they did get the 80-yard, the big run there near the end of the first half, but they're just kind of pounding on Memphis. So the two styles are what we expected.
14: But, Jeff, honestly, I think the defense had played really a great half. It's about the last 4 or 5 minutes you give up the explosive play and you get up the wide receiver jet motion and they score on that, but that came off of a turnover. And I think for the most part, Stokes has had an outstanding first half, but you cannot throw the football up for grabs. And that interception led to scoring before the half.
13: Early on, some interesting plays. Tigers get the field goal blocked early on. That could have been three, but then the Tigers come back and make a fourth down stance when Boise tried to go for it. They had an overthrow on third down, and they just had to throw it out of bounds in the fourth. So you kind of traded the points there, the 3-for-3, and that's when Stokes started hitting some of the big plays.
14: Yes, this has been an outstanding half, you know, for the most part, on the road for the Tigers. I just thought that they was going to have to be able to hit the explosives, but I also talked about scoring touchdowns in the red area. And when you look at that, been inside the red area two times, did not score. You had a missed field goal, a blocked field goal, and you also kicked the field goal. But this is what you want to do. The Tigers have been playing. I think they had this game for the first half, kind of let them off the hook a little bit. So now the Tigers got to regroup and come back and get a really good drive to start this second half.
13: Overall, though, Russell, before we get to our break here, much better first half, so that's encouraging. Tigers, the first two games under Decker, Guidry, and head coach Charles Huff, have been really good in the locker room making adjustments. Their second halves have been much better than the first. If that plays out in this game, could be good news, especially since you get the ball first.
14: Most definitely. But if you're head coach Charles Huff, I think you're pleased for the most part. It's just about finishing the half. But they came out and they played. They got to a fast start, and they hit some really big plays. But I love the way they have had the matchups. They've taken their shots. But at the tight end position, they have something that they want.
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13: 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Memphis leading at 2017 on the road at Boise. And Russell, we talked about the yardage. It's 356 for the Tigers, 340 for Boise. Memphis in the air, 246 to 134. Boise the advantage on the ground, 206 to 110. One thing I know as a receiver you're happy about, two big receivers today. The tight end, Hunter Tipton, has just been outstanding. Four catches, 178 yards, and a touchdown. And also, Terrell Timmons Jr. showing off today. He's got the one big catch for 68 yards. but 6 receptions, 246 yards by those Tiger receivers.
14: And Timmons isn't even listed on the two deep, but when you look at the, you know, the tight end position, when you have an 87-yard reception, you got a 48-yard reception, and also you have